0: means if it's uncomfortable for you, if you miss lunch, if you miss being at the mall because you got to take them home, you know, whatever it is, you got to do it, don't you?
1: That's
0: but
1: right.
0: But it really pays dividends, doesn't it?
1: Oh, absolutely.
0: You know, you've been in the organization Confidence and Courtesy since 1988, so you've done this for a long time. Your kids were very young, and now your kids are growing up, and so you're telling us that there is hope
1: as
0: kids get older.
1: Yes. When you are a proactive parent who seizes those teachable moments, you do reap the benefits.
0: You know, kids today seem to be more self-absorbed than any other generation. And you talk in your book, Taming Your Family Zoo, 6 weeks to Raising a Well-Mannered Child. You talk about this whole idea of helping the kids kind of become other-centered and being involved in service and care. How do you get a kid who's self-absorbed, living in a community that is also self-absorbed, to look beyond themselves?
1: Boy, this is where proactive parenting really comes in, because, you know, the lure of Nintendo, the lure of just hanging out, the lure of the mall, those are just so profound that for a kid to become other-centered is something that really has to be both taught and caught.
0: Yeah, you talk about this because we have to live it as well.
1: Yes.
0: Sure. Exactly. Now, another one is gratitude. You know, I want my kids to be thankful. And you know, I remember one Christmas, we put out all these great Christmas presents and everybody else had it. And I was looking at my kids and they're tearing into them and they're going to the next one. And they didn't stop and say thank you to, you know, their grandparents or whatever. It really bugged me because we had told them to do that.
1: Right.
0: What kind of advice would you give to somebody who says, you know, I really want my kids to have more of an attitude of gratitude?
1: There's two things. One is there's nothing that will make you feel a sense of gratitude like helping another person. And when you help someone who maybe has less than you do, all of a sudden you become thankful for what you do have. And, you know, in our culture, we're bombarded with the media that says you never have enough.
0: Right.
1: And so we got to turn that around as parents. Right. And whether that means, you know, you volunteer together at church or you do something in your community, it's very important for parents to help children get outside themselves.
0: Yeah, and so we just have to do it. We just have to do it and constantly do it. It's kind of a training process.
1: Right, exactly.
0: One of the things I appreciate is, you know, as we kind of talk about the needs here is, you know, where do you start? And you start with teaching kids to be polite. How do you do that?
1: Yes. I call it everyday manners. And, you know, there's a reason they're called everyday manners. There's just certain things that we want our children to do every day. Please, thank you, excuse me, may I? And these simple things are just taught really by repetition. And sometimes it's really interesting. Parents do things that prevent their children from saying these things. For instance, let's say that you have a 4-year-old and she's sitting at the kitchen table just finishing a cup of juice. Oftentimes kids will just say, juice, one word. Well, you know, if you hop up from the kitchen table and you toddle over to the refrigerator and pour your little princess her cup of juice, guess what she's going to learn? There doesn't need to be a may I. There doesn't need to be a thank you. There doesn't need to be a please. So some of the ways that we can help our children use everyday manners is to say, and how would you ask for that politely? You know, we require these things of our children. And we do it in a way that's just, it's not, you know, shaming or berating. It's just, hey, this is just the way things are done.
0: Yeah. And it really is a practice, isn't it?
1: Absolutely. We talked a little bit about last time about the 4 R's, to rehearse, to remind, to reinforce, and to reflect. And when you do that with your children, when you anticipate the kind of situations they're going to be in, and you say, hey, you know, you're going to be going to a party. Let's practice some of the good manners that you'll need to be confident and to be comfortable at this party. Or, hey, you know, you're going on a job interview. Let me role play with you. Let's practice some of those things. Then you're rehearsing. And
0: that's really
1: good. Set your child up for success when you do that.
0: How do you remind them and not nag them?
1: Great question. You know, I think number one, a lot of parents feel like they shouldn't have to remind. They feel like, well, if we rehearsed it, that should be enough. That's just not the way kids are wired. And it just helps us as parents to know that reminding is a part of the parenting process. But what helps is if you remind beforehand and you do it in a very positive way. For instance, let's say you're driving your child to a party. And so you know you've practiced some of the good manners you want your child to use. So before they hop out of the car, you say something like, hey, don't forget. Remember to say thank you to the host parents before you get back in the car. And you just say it very positively. And you know, when they hop back in the car, did you remember to say thank you? And you just do it in that sort of a way.
0: And can I still do that for my 21-year-old?
1: Absolutely.
0: Can my wife do it for me?
1: She probably should.
0: She probably needs to. Absolutely. When you talk about reflect, what do you mean by reflect? You've been rehearsing, reminding, reinforcing them, but how do you reflect on it?
1: Well, to reflect means to think about what has occurred previously. So you reflect on it, you think about it, you talk about it, whether it's positively or negatively. You might ask questions like, hey, I noticed that you looked right at Mr. Burns in the eye. Boy, I was so impressed. How'd you feel when you were meeting Mr. Burns? Did that feel good that you knew what to do? You know, you talk about the situation. Another thing I found helpful with my own children is to observe other children's behavior, especially strangers, maybe at the mall or at a sporting event. You notice a child who maybe is not doing what they're supposed to do. And you use those as a teachable moment to reflect. So for instance, let's say that your child's at the soccer field and there's one child that is just a terrible sport. So you're back in the car, you're driving home, the game's over, and you start talking about it. Hey, did you notice number 12? What'd you think about that? Why do you think he did that? Do you think he could have handled, you know, his frustration a little bit better? How would you have handled it? And you start asking your child questions, and that's reflecting.
0: Great stuff. Listen, we're going to take a break. When we come back, I want to talk about the 6 weeks to raising a well-mannered child. And I literally want to talk about those thank yous and pleases, as we've talked about, meeting and greeting, eating etiquette, table manners, telephone parties, friendships, things like that. But we're going to take a break right now. We'll be right back. I'm Jim Burns. We're talking with Donna Jones.
2: Yes, and taming your family zoo is a winnable war. It absolutely is. Even in the days of social media, you can get an upper hand on this. And Donna Jones gives us a lot of food for thought here in her book, Taming Your Family Zoo. Dr. Jim Burns' book, Confident Parenting, also a very helpful resource that you'll want to use, especially because a lot of times we as parents kind of acquiesce to our kids. We don't enforce those boundaries in terms of manners because we just lack the confidence to do so. If you want ordering information for Dr. Jim Burns' book, Confident Parenting, you'll find it at homeword.com.
0: I'm Jim Burns with today's Homeward Snapshot.
1: How's your steak, Bill?
3: Oh, it's great. Debbie, this is delicious.
1: Why, thank you, sweetheart.
3: Isn't the steak delicious, Tina?
4: Oh, yeah, I guess.
3: Well, then why don't you thank your mother for dinner?
4: Why isn't that what she's supposed to do?
3: Well, of course it is. Heather, why don't you thank Mom for making your favorite vegetable, broccoli and cheese?
5: Hello, I'm eating, and you taught me that it was rude to talk with my mouth full.
3: Oh, boy.
0: One of the toughest jobs a parent will face is trying to teach a bunch of self-centered kids to express appreciation to the ones who really deserve it. You know, like you, Mom and Dad. Well, get this. Romans 5:8 says that God demonstrated his love to us in that while we were yet sinners, Jesus Christ died for us. That means no matter what happens, we can always find reason to be thankful. That's an attitude you want to build in the lives of your kids as well. For a free copy of our tip sheet called Helping Your Kids Develop an Attitude of Gratitude, go to homeword.com. Welcome back to Homeward. I'm Jim Burns. Today, Donna Jones, Taming Your Family Zoo. And boy, there are times when all of our families feel like a zoo. It's 6 weeks to raising a well-mannered child. Donna definitely is the person to be listening to today. She's the co-founder of Confidence and Courtesies. It's an etiquette course for kids. And I'll be honest with you, as a guy, I wasn't sure that when we talked about etiquette, that was going to be all that interesting. I'm dying to get this information. I want to play this conversation to my kids and have us have a conversation about it, Donna, so I really appreciate it. Week one, we already talked about it. It was kind of being polite, thank yous, and pleases, and that continues. Week two, you talked about meeting and greeting and really teaching them how to do the meeting and greeting thing. I don't know that most of us ever were taught by our parents how to do that.
1: Right. It's something that is, you're right, is not often taught. But there's a very simple acronym parents can use to help their children learn the proper response when they're meeting people. And that's the acronym SHAKES. S stands for stand. Children are supposed to stand when they meet adults. H for handshakes. And a very fun thing to help children learn to give a proper handshake is if you open up your hand in between your thumb and your first finger, it's kind of a web kind of a skin. Teach your children to go web to web. And if they do, they'll always have a nice firm handshake.
0: Roger's in the back looking, trying to do the web to web thing right now. So we're all learning. Everybody
1: works
0: in the studio
1: every time.
0: Is doing it.
1: Works every time.
0: Very good. Okay, good.
1: A stands for answer any questions asked. Inevitably, when kids are introduced to adults, they're going to, what's your favorite class and how old are you? And children need to anticipate that and know that they are to answer any question asked. K is for keep focused. Kids are active, but when they meet people, they need to keep focused. Sure. E is for eye contact.
0: Very good.
1: They're to look people in the eye. And then S, finally, is to smile and say, it's nice to meet you.
0: Great, great stuff. I really appreciate that. Okay, let's go to eating. I've been waiting for this. My wife is waiting for this. Interesting enough for me personally, my dad was taught how to do this stuff. And so when I was younger, he sort of showed us how to do that. I think we kind of got away from it now. But how do you teach kids to have good, proper eating etiquette?
1: Well, the first thing is you have to have it yourself. And what happens oftentimes is, you know, we eat a lot of our meals as we're driving down the freeway in our SUV. So it's hard to teach your children manners when that's happening. But when you are home, simple things like putting your napkin in your lap, setting the table, not just eating in front of the television. Right. It doesn't have to be fancy. Let your kids set the table. One thing I found is if you make it fun for children, they really can have a good time with this. An easy thing to teach your children, two things. Number one, when they're at a formal dinner and there's lots and lots of silverware, always start from the outside and work in. No matter where you are, what the event, work from the outside in.
0: Outside in.
1: The second thing is in terms of setting the table to help your children remember where the forks go, where the spoons go, etc. Just remember that the word fork has four letters, F-O-R-K, as does the word left. So the forks go on the left. Knife and spoon both have five letters, just like the word right. So your knife and spoon go on the right. And then a fun thing I like to teach the kids in the confidence and courtesies class is I ask how many of the kids are right-handed. Well, inevitably, 99% of the children are right-handed. So our glasses are always on the right. Even if you're left-handed, your glasses will always be on the right-hand side.
0: And there are left-handed people who are bitter about that.
1: They have issues with this, but they'll just have to get over it.
0: Very good. There are people driving right now who are pulling over and they're trying to remember all this stuff, writing it down. They're going to have to get a copy of the CD. Great, great, great input. How about the telephone?
1: Telephone. Boy, now, with the advent of cell phones, boy, this is something that we use all the time. Teaching your child the proper way to answer the phone and to take messages is very important. So a polite hello is all that is needed to answer the phone. But you may also say, hello, this is the Jones residence, if you would like your child to say that. A fun thing I like to teach kids is to put a smile on your face before you answer the phone. Because the person at the other end, they can't see you. The only impression that you can leave is through the sound of your voice. So if you have a smile on your face, that inevitably comes through. So, hello, and then the person will say, this is so-and-so. May I speak with Jim, please? Teach your child to say, one moment, please. Not throw the phone down and scream, Mom, which, you know, children inevitably do.
0: Our kids don't throw the phone down. They'll do it in the poor ears of the people. Dad, it's for you.
1: Exactly, exactly. So, I this is a money-back guarantee on this one. If you will teach your children to say, one moment, please, the positive reinforcement your children will get from using that phrase will blow them away. It's just amazing.
0: That really is great. Now, you know, in today's world, there are lots of parties, and I know this is week five. I'm kind of going through the weeks that you have here. And, you know, there are lots of parties, lots of social events. What do you teach them about a party?
1: If you're a host, what you're going to teach your child is it's the host or hostess's responsibility to make sure that everyone has a good time. And oftentimes, because children are children and they're self-focused, they often think, oh, if it's my party, then it's all about me. But really, when it's your party, it's about the guests. It's about you making sure everybody's being talked to, that everybody has what they need. And you want to make sure everybody has a good time at your house or a good time at your party. If you're the host, if you're a guest, then what you want to make sure is that the host is having a good time, which means you're a good party guest. You participate with game with a positive attitude. You say something to everyone. I like to teach kids that's the time not to just hang out with your best friend, but a party is a time to mingle and try to say at least something, even if it's just something small or short, try to say something to everyone at a party.
0: Now, when do you start teaching kids this kind of stuff?
1: Boy, the earlier, the better. Because what happens oftentimes is parents put this kind of thing off and they think, oh, my child's too young. Right. And what happens is then a child develops bad habits and then you as a parent have to break some bad habits and reteach them. Yeah. It's much better if you can teach your children from the ages of 2, 3, 4, 5. You know, if you're listening to this broadcast and your kids are older, there's still hope. You absolutely can teach your children these things. But if you happen to have young children, it's never too early.
0: Yeah, it's never too early. It's never too late.
1: Right, exactly.

0: A stands for amiable. And what I mean by that is just friendly. You know, amiable kids say hi to other kids. They speak when they're spoken to. They smile. The second L for alert is loyal. Not too long ago, I had my middle daughter in the car, and she had a group of her friends. And so I thought, wow, what a great time to kind of get some insight on the preteen, early teen mind. So I said to the girls, why don't you describe me a good friend? Give me some thoughts on what it takes to be a good friend. And one girl said, well, they don't talk behind your back. Another said, they listen when you speak, and they really care about you. And, you know, they kind of went on this track, and I thought, what they're describing is loyalty. They're loyal. A stands for encouraging. You know, a kid who says, hey, way to go. Good job. You know, nice shot. You know, that kind of a thing, that child will have friends. Right. You cannot be an encouraging person and find yourself without friends. Yeah. R stands for respect. Respecting others and respecting yourself. And that can be shown in simple ways. You know, you have a friend over and simply offering them some food while you're getting yourself a snack, that shows respect to your friend. Respecting yourself is also important. A child who has appropriate boundaries and respects themselves enough to say, hey, you know, no, I'm not going to participate in that. That child will have friends because people will respect that child. And then finally, thoughtfulness. I love this quote. You can make more friends in 2 minutes than being interested in other people than in 2 years. Trying to get other people interested in you is a great quote.
1: That is an absolutely great quote. You're right. Well, those are great things. We went through all 6 weeks. So practical. Donna, we're going to have you back again sometime. Thank you for being with us.
0: Thank you so much. It was my
1: really
0: pleasure.
1: Really good stuff.
2: And that concludes Dr. Jim Burns' two-part conversation with author, speaker, and pastor's wife and mom. That's important. Donna Jones joining us in the studio today. Donna and her husband, JP, the founding ministry team at Crossline Church here in Southern California. And I can't stress that enough. I know one of the reasons why people love the Homeward program is they not only like to hear what Jim has to say, but they also like to see what his relationship with Kathy is like and with his three daughters. And I know that's important. And Jim, this is something that, in addition to the, you know, that being important, of course, on a deeper level, the fact that we as parents have to be intentional about teaching manners to our kids. And I think that that came through loud and clear in today's program.
1: I had this aha in my life years ago where I finally realized I needed to do that, that it wasn't going to just be learned by osmosis.
3: Yeah.
1: And somebody else wasn't going to teach them. And so we had to proactively do it. And because my kids were older, they didn't appreciate as much when I'm saying, okay, now we're going to take this napkin, we're going to put it on our lap, and here's how we do these things. Of course, I had to learn that kind of
3: sure.
1: at the same time.
3: Sure, we all did.
1: But a good experience. What I was thinking, though, Roger, is that some of our listeners may be saying, you know, this is great, and they're taking this stuff and eating it up. And at the same time, they may have some tougher issues with behavioral issues.
3: Mm-hmm.
1: And so I want to just make a couple of comments about the behavior, not just etiquette now, but behavior. And this is where this contract idea comes in. What I find is that all authorities tell us that kids need us to express our expectations, and then we pretty much need to hold them to it. In this tip sheet that you're talking about, we have something called the Burns Rules, and it's worked for Kathy. We've actually had these rules on our refrigerator at times. Basically, it has four statements. It says, the rules as I understand them, the reason for the rules, because you can't just give rules without giving a reason.
3: Right.
1: There's a column for negative consequences, and there's a column for positive consequences. So again, it may be something as simple as sloppy habits at the dinner table, which go right along with what Donna was talking about. Well, what's the expectation? Good table manners.
3: Right.
1: So again, it's our job to teach them this. We can't just expect them to know this. So as parents, we've got to be proactive. And then I think there's some positive consequences, some negative consequences. So for example, after a week of good table manners, there's a special treat, a special dessert. We talked a little bit about this in the program.
3: Yeah.
1: There's also some negative consequences where if they don't do it right and we've expressed it to them, then no TV or you go to bed early or there's no phone privilege for the weekend or whatever it may be. But that's a simple contract.
3: Mm-hmm.
1: Again, you can move to a more severe contract when kids' grades are failing, and then that gets into teachers signing weekly progress reports and negative consequences where you're meeting with school counselors and all the rest. And we talk about this in the tip sheet, negative consequences where you meet with the counselors and you lose certain privileges, but there also should be some positive consequences. If they bring their grades up, then there should be some more freedom, if you would.
2: Absolutely. If you're looking for those Burns Rules, by the way, just go to homeward.com, articles and media section. 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Homeward

0: 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And now for Dr. Jim Burns, our engineer Ben Camp, and the rest of the staff, I'm Roger Marsh. Thanks so much for listening. 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
1: 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There are a lot of things in this world that leave us feeling desperate, longing for something more. Maybe you're in that position today. Remind yourself, be reminded that there is hope in Jesus, having a relationship with Him. Sometimes we forget that in the day-to-day life and the busyness of our schedules, but it's great to go back to the truth. And the truth is this: you will have more hope in Jesus than anything that this world has to offer. Sometimes we need to be reminded of that. And if you're in that position, help yourself. 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Our very own Bill Arnold will remind you that true hope comes from God. He will reignite what true hope looks like in your life. 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
4: This is Carter Conlon, Psalm 119, verse 126. It is time for you to act, O Lord, for they have regarded your law as void. That is my prayer now. God, it's time for you to act. It's time for you to take your right hand out of your bosom once again and show your power to another generation. You and I are living in a time when so many are hurting, so many are struggling, and so many are waiting again for the stirring of the water. I don't want to settle for a powerless presentation of Jesus Christ. I want to see His name honored again in this generation. I want to see Him working with power among the people. Let this also become the cry of your own heart. Ask God to reveal His power, His mercy, and His presence through you to a generation that desperately needs Him once again. They're waiting for the touch of God. Let it be your life that God chooses to use. It's time to pray.
5: It has been said that the reason volunteers don't get paid is not because they're worthless, but because they're priceless. And because I've spent decades working in a setting where the majority of the work is done by volunteers, I couldn't agree more. Being a volunteer, whether at church, in your community, or just helping a neighbor, reveals what we really value. The greatest volunteer act in history was when Jesus Christ left heaven and came to earth to seek and save those who are lost. Because that act was priceless, it shows that we must be priceless to God as well. This is David Jeremiah, encouraging you to get on the road to new life, to Discover how much God values you on Route 66.
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1: From Lincoln to Washington, the Los Angeles Lakers are sold, and yet another ceasefire has expired. Hey everyone, I'm Than Bennett. Welcome into The Equipped. I am glad that you are here for the conversation. Those are going to be our three headline stories of the week on the broadcast. Today, when we come to the end of our time together, we're going to be talking about mushrooms and hope. What does that have to do with the beautiful? You're going to have to wait to find out, but you can get a sneak preview if you jump on over to theequippednewsletter.com, click on this week's edition, and scroll to the bottom. In the beautiful section, you will see an image provided by my wife, Brooke. And I'm just going to say this. I think some of her most beautiful work is work that is depicting things that you would not otherwise think of as beautiful. And yet some of the most stunning beauty comes out of those images. We have one of those this week. So again, you can check it out at theequippednewsletter.com. We will discuss in the beautiful segment at the end of the broadcast. Again, that's mushrooms and hope. If you're new to our community, this might sound a little bit strange, but this is what we do each and every week. We do it around a newsletter and this broadcast. We're a gathering of Jesus followers who come together to view all things in our world, especially controversial and divisive stories, headline news, to consider those things through the lens of what we call the true and the beautiful. And so the beautiful this week is about mushrooms and hope. That's the image that you can find at theequippednewsletter.com. But we don't do any of that without first standing on truth. Truth with a capital T, truth from God's Word. And this week, we're going to be talking about two people who you have never heard of, but you know the words with which they were entrusted. That is right now on The True. You've never heard of them. You don't know their names, but you know the words with which they were entrusted. Let me read a few of the words that these two individuals were entrusted with. I'm going to tell you their names a little bit later, but you don't know them. You've never heard of them. I almost guarantee it. Here are some of the words with which they were entrusted. Build houses and settle down. Plant gardens and eat what they produce. Marry and have sons and daughters. Seek the peace and prosperity of the city to which I have carried you into exile. Pray to the Lord for it, because if it prospers, you too will prosper. For I know the plans I have for you, declares the Lord, plans to prosper you and not to harm you, plans to give you a hope and a future. And maybe my particular favorite, I wrote a book about this verse. You will seek me and find me when you seek me with all your heart. I will be found by you. Many of those words are very familiar to you. They are all excerpts of the prophet Jeremiah's well-known letter to the exiles who were living in Babylon. They are recorded in Jeremiah chapter 29. And this, my friends, is a letter that has had a monumental impact over the long arc of human history, not just on Christians, but for historians and for certainly the exiles that were in Babylon. They experienced the first order ramifications of this letter. In fact, these were vital instructions for those living in exile. In many cases, this letter was the news that they would spend the rest of their lives in that exile. It said that they would be there for another 70 years and specifically instructed them to settle down and not only embrace that reality, but actually to invest in the blessing of their city. Without heeding the instructions of this letter, the people that it was written to would have lived the rest of their lives waiting for their fortunes to improve. But instead, by receiving these instructions, they were able to, if they were able to absorb them, because they had to be jarring, right? Embrace the city of exile, settle down, seek the blessing of this city of exile. But if they hadn't have done that, they wouldn't have been able to take advantage of the situation that the rest of their life would be spent in. I would say that heeding these instructions was actually very crucial for their sanity. I would venture a guess that you have almost certainly, if you're a follower of Jesus, you've almost certainly taken comfort and guidance from some of these words. As I mentioned, I wrote a book about verses 13 and 14, Jeremiah 29, 13 and 14. They are words that for me have framed much of the mission of my life, this pursuit and this seeking out of the Lord Jesus Christ and the promise that he's not elusive if we do that, that if we seek him, he says, I will be found by you. The words of this letter, Jeremiah 29, they are world-changing words if there ever were any. But I draw them out for you today, and I note them specifically for you, not so much for their substance, although there's certainly a treasure trove there. But I draw them out for you this week specifically to note their method of delivery. If you think about it, many of the most impactful historical words or speeches that you can recall, they were delivered by the one who they are attributed to, right? The speaker is the one that you recognize them as being from. Think about Dr. Martin Luther King. He's the one that said, I have a dream and I've been to the mountaintop. Think about Abraham Lincoln, 47 years ago, and then closing that famous speech with the phrase, government of the people, by the people, for the people, shall not perish from the earth. I'm a baseball fan, so I think about Lou Gehrig, his famous speech about after having been diagnosed with ALS, often called Lou Gehrig's disease. He said this. He was standing on the field and addressing the crowd, and he said, I consider myself the luckiest man on the face of the earth. I've got an awful lot to live for. In each of those cases, and I'm sure dozens of more that you can think of, the words and the speaker go together. It's not the case in Jeremiah 29. The words that I read to you are words from Jeremiah. They are Jeremiah's words written to the exiles in Babylon, but Jeremiah could not deliver them himself. And in Jeremiah 29:3, we read these two names that you've never heard of. You don't know their names, but these are two individuals who were trusted with the words of Jeremiah to deliver them to the people and to their intended recipients. They are credited with delivering this now famous letter. Let me read Jeremiah 29:3 to you. It says, he entrusted the letter to Elisha, son of Shaphan, and to Gemariah, son of Hilkiah, whom Zedekiah, king of Judah, sent to King Nebuchadnezzar in Babylon. Elisha and Gemariah. If you knew those names without reading the text or without me reading it to you, then you are well ahead of me in biblical knowledge. When I read this text anew, I've read Jeremiah 29 probably hundreds of times, but I had never noticed these names before. And if you had asked me, I could not have identified them as playing this role. In all likelihood, these are names that have been pushed to the margins of your mind at very best, most likely not in your mind at all. You probably could not recall them. And yet, they were entrusted with one of the most important and impactful messages of all time. This one little task. This one little assignment, even if it had been the only meaningful assignment of their life, It was crucial to the realization of an impact that was far beyond anything they could have ever asked or imagined. That's the terminology in Ephesians 3, 20 and 21. And so many of us are seeking an impact that is beyond what we could ask or imagine. This one act of obedience by these two individuals who you don't know their names achieved that in this one act. You have felt the impact of their obedience even if you don't know their names. And my question for you today is not who knows your name. We spend so much of our time and our energy and our pursuit trying to establish our name. The question for you today is, what is it that you have been entrusted? It's a sacred thing to be entrusted with a sacred responsibility, but this is exactly what God has done with you. God's story, actually, it's replete. It is bursting with examples of this. He has insisted repeatedly on entrusting his sacred tasks to his sacred people, to you. He has chosen to intertwine his mission and his narrative with his people, with you. And so again, I ask, what is it that you have been entrusted? Are you concerned about having your name remembered in the pages of history, or are you properly focused on simply stewarding well that which has been entrusted to you? Because my friend, here's the truth for this week. Entrusted is better than remembered. Entrusted is better than remembered. Our first story this week is about sailors and Marines who have been entrusted with a very dangerous mission. The USS Washington is en route to the Middle East for the purpose of relieving the USS Lincoln. Now, the USS Lincoln has been deployed in support of the U.S.-Iran war since November of 2025. The mission was supposed to end at the end of May, but it has been extended. And recent reports suggest that the crew has faced mounting challenges, including food shortages and mental health crises. The U.S. Department of War does acknowledge that there have been supply difficulties arising from the extended deployment, but they say that there is not an abnormal sailor morale challenge. Now, this situation has been further complicated by the volatile peace negotiations that we have talked about on this broadcast many times before. We've actually got a subsequent story coming up about this. But the deployment of the USS Washington to the region, it's seen as many as a sign that the U.S. presence in the region is unlikely to be drawn down in the near term. That the fact that they're deploying a new support ship to the region suggests there's probably some time remaining on the mission. As we zoom out and consider how we as Jesus followers, we as the equipped family should interact with this story, we're just reminded of this ever-changing dynamic in the Middle East. Again, we've got another story coming up about this, but this is one. It's a dynamic that we at The Equipped have been really intentionally digging into and anticipating, because we don't want to set ourselves up with false hope. And the reality is, even that though there have been a number of ceasefire negotiations and there have been several peace deal frameworks that have come and gone, we have repeatedly together acknowledged the reality that true peace has really never been particularly close at hand. Now, this is not just an acquiescence to gloom. This is not just a fait accompli that there is no progress to be made. It is instead a clear-eyed acknowledgement of reality in order to apply the steady mind of Christ to this fallen situation in the middle of a fallen world. Now, this particular story digs a little bit deeper. It digs into the real-world first-order impact of war and to those who are responsible for carrying out the orders of war. The sailors and the Marines that are aboard both of these ships, the USS Lincoln and the USS Washington, they don't make the macro wartime decisions, the decisions about deployment or strategy or tactics. but they are tasked with carrying out those directives. And so the very real impact and ramifications, right down to mental health and food shortages, they are felt by these frontline warriors. And so I would say that our first takeaway for our equipped family should be a heartfelt appreciation for these men and women serving on the front lines, and a spirit that is inclined to look for ways to support them. Now, I think for many of us, probably the most practical way to do that is to identify families in our communities who have a loved one that is deployed. Think about how you could provide for them both materially and relationally during this very trying time. Finally, as we pray for the troops and their families, and as we look for ways to rally around them in practical ways, I want us to live that out in the light of John 15, 12 through 13. It says this, "My command is this, love each other as I have loved you. Greater love has no one than this, to lay down one's life for one's friends." If you think about it, a decision to serve and a decision to be subject to deployment like the one in this story, it is an active decision to put another's life ahead of your own. It's an act of great love, and it is one of many ways to emulate the love of Jesus. And so as we lift up in prayer those who are serving, let's also personally look for ways that we too can model the sacrificial love of Jesus Christ. Hi, Faith Radio family. Than Bennett here with a special invitation for you. So much in our world today is screaming for us to be consumed by fear and division and brokenness. But the promise of the gospel means that our foundation is secure. We should live not from a place of fear, but instead our lives should be marked with power and with love and with sound minds. And so every week I'm sending out the Equipped newsletter. 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Again, it's theequippednewsletter.com. I'll see you there. The iconic Los Angeles Lakers have been sold for the second time in less than a year. It's our second story of the week here on The Equipped. This particular sale values the Lakers at $12.5 billion. It's $2.5 billion up from the $10 billion that the sale just 10 months ago achieved. And the controlling stake in the team is now going to be transferred, pending approval from the rest of the league, from businessman Mark Walter to Disney CEO Bob Iger and businessman Josh Kushner. These two sales are now number one and number two on the they are the first and the second most expensive sports franchise transactions in all of history. As we think about how to apply this story to our lives, we start with the reality that sports is a big business. I'm someone who is an avid sports fan. I'm also intrigued and interested in business and applying to business and helping business leaders. And so the exploding valuations of U.S. sports franchises is very intriguing to me. But at the same time, I would confess to you that it is very difficult for me to get my mind around the magnitude of the finances involved. $12.5 billion, a $2.5 billion increase over the sale of the same thing just 10 months ago. Those figures are staggering to me, and it is tempting for me to just dismiss the story as irrelevant to me. It feels bigger than me, but I think there are still several components of truth that can be gleaned from this story. And I want us to focus in on Ecclesiastes 9, verse 10 and Luke 16, 10. Ecclesiastes 9, 10 says this, "Whatever your hand finds to do, do it with all your might." And Luke 16, 10 says, "Whoever can be trusted with very little can also be trusted with much. And whoever is dishonest with very little will also be dishonest
7: with much. It's highly likely that you were like me and that this story feels out of reach for you. But I am confident that you have been given plenty of assignments, probably both big and small. They range from personal to family to professional. And I wonder today, are you evaluating them for size? Are you prioritizing them based on which ones feel significant and which ones feel worthy of dismissal? Or are you simply carrying them out to the best of your ability and for the glory of God? When I think about this in my own life, I have to be honest with myself that some of my, quote, small assignments feel insignificant. In reality, they are my testing and my proving grounds, and it is the same for you. If you are diligent in the small things, you will be entrusted with more. If you dismiss them as insignificant, even those will be taken from you. And so as we consider this story this week, let's together set aside the size of an assignment as a reason to be drawn to or away from that task. Instead, let's fervently and faithfully ask our God whether a given situation is something that He is assigning to us. And if He says yes, let's embrace the task, regardless of if it's big or small. Let's embrace it with everything we've got. You might not be buying the Los Angeles Lakers this week, although maybe they'll be sold again in another 10 months. But then again, who knows? Because in God's economy, anything is possible, be it a big assignment or a small one. Do it with all your might and to the glory of God. Our final story of the week is the reality that the 60-day ceasefire that was agreed to between the United States and Iran back in June, it has now expired. And in some ways, my friends, this is really just a formality because the 2 months of this ceasefire, there really was very little interruption in the hostilities between the two sides. The hostilities really continued mostly straight through. And some of the interim steps that were supposed to be achieved in the process, such as Iran opening the Strait of Hormuz and the United States ending the naval blockade of Iran, neither of those things happened. Now, further complicating the situation, Iran has opened negotiations with Oman. They are trying to establish a, quote, new normal for the Strait of Hormuz, and that would include a permanent toll for ships that are navigating through the channel. U.S. President Donald Trump has threatened to bomb Oman if such a deal is struck. Now, just briefly, we have reiterated this time and time again. Peace is so very elusive in this region. It was never particularly likely that this 60-day interim peace deal would hold, and now it has not. And so by posturing ourselves mentally and spiritually for this reality, we are able to take it in stride. But I want us just to consider briefly Isaiah 26:3, a couple of things about this. It says, "You will keep in perfect peace those whose minds are steadfast, because they trust in you." All of us want perfect peace, but it is God that grants it. I try really hard to create peace for myself, but it is simply not possible in my own strength. That comes from the Heavenly Father. Second, God grants that peace to those who do the work of steadying their minds on Jesus. This is a difficult thing to do, but it is a decision of will and faith, and it is one that requires leaning on more than just your own understanding. And finally, the mental actions and stability that are described in these verses, they're only possible if we put our trust truly in God. Do you believe He is true to His word? Do you trust Him with all that is broken in the world and even in you? He is so very good, my friend, and He can steady your mind and your being, but He does ask for your trust. It's not an easy thing to do, but it is the path to perfect peace. I would leave you with Psalm 9, verse 10. "Those who know your name trust in you, for you, Lord, have never forsaken those who seek you." And Psalm 56, 3. "When I am afraid, I put my trust in you." It's time for The Beautiful, and I hope you are either in your email inbox or at theequippednewsletter.com looking at this image provided by my wife, Brooke. It is stunningly beautiful, even though it is a picture of mushrooms. These are mushrooms that grow where the light is minimal, where the air is moist, and the fallen trees are rotting. It seems like the worst place to flourish and to thrive, and yet it is precisely where these mushrooms are designed to spring up. My friend, it's not so different for you. The trials of your life at first seem like something to avoid. But if you begin with the mindset that is given to us in Romans 5, 3, and 4, you will see that it is in fact designed to make you flourish. Romans 5, 3, and 4 reminds us that suffering produces perseverance, and perseverance produces character, and character lands you on hope. If you start with suffering, you're very likely to reject it. But if you keep the goal of hope in mind, you might just find that suffering is in fact the first step to making that hope a reality. I'm Than Bennett. This has been The Equipped. Thank you for being here, and I will talk to you again next time.
1: This is the day the Lord has made. Let us rejoice and be glad in it. And friend, today can be the day of salvation. I'm Wyatt. You're listening to Listener Supported Faith Radio. Today can be your day of salvation. You can put your faith in Jesus, receive eternal life right here in this moment. Maybe you're listening to Faith Radio for the first time. You are here for a reason. God is speaking to you in this moment. He wants to know you, and he wants you to have eternal life. Are you ready to make that decision? Maybe you have questions. That's okay. You're not alone. Let us walk alongside you, encourage you, support you as you start this new life as a son or a daughter of the living God. If you do have questions about what it means to follow Jesus and change your life forever, then text the word faith to 41224. That's faith to 41224.
8: The faithfulness of God is the glue that holds this world together. If God should for one moment withdraw his hand from this earth, it would fly into chaos and be forever gone.
9: 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You're the only one for me.
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3: Many people give up reading the Bible because they don't understand its meaning. But Dr. Tony Evans says that's the best reason to keep at it. He'll explain as we spend 2 minutes with Tony.
4: I know what some of you are saying. You're saying, well, I may know it, but a lot of that Bible stuff, I'm reading it, but I don't understand it. I don't understand it. Do you take medicine you don't understand? You go to the doctor, you say, I'm hurting. He writes a prescription. You don't know what he wrote. In fact, if you can read what he wrote, he ain't a real doctor. They got scribble stuff going. You don't know what that says. You go to the pharmacist, you get the medicine. You don't know all the stuff that's in that medicine. But what you do is you ingest it, you take it, you swallow it, and it does its work even when you don't understand it. Now, sure, we ought to seek to understand the Word of God, but while you are taking the time to seek it, if you just keep taking it in and continue it, it has the ability to do its work if you continue in it. So if you are struggling with something, if you are a believer, every day for this week, read chapter 6, 7, and 8 of the book of Romans over and over again, and let the medicine seep down and abide in you, because when you continue in my word, you will then know the truth, and the truth will set you free.
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0: Well, hi, everyone, and welcome to the Dr. Linda Mental Show. I'm your host, Dr. Linda Mental, the relationship doctor, and I'm here along with my co-host, the other Dr. Mental, my husband, Norm. And every weekend we're here, we're doing life together, and we're so glad you've joined us.
1: Okay, well, I have a personal, professional question for you.
0: Uh-oh.
1: How many books are you currently reading?
0: How many am I currently reading? Mm-hmm. Probably three.
1: I'm in six.
0: Are you really?
1: Isn't that crazy?
0: I know, and I don't finish any of them because I'm a chapter here and a chapter there, so I can't do, like,
1: it's
0: stories.
1: Hard. It's hard for me.
0: Yeah. Yeah.
1: It's hard. It's hard. Because I see something, I want to start reading it, and then
0: I know.
1: It's like...
0: I know. The books come on Amazon a lot.
1: Yeah. Yeah. We have a lot of deliveries.
0: I like to read. Mm-hmm.
1: Well, I saw recently an article that caught my attention. It was written by a guy named Michael McQueen. He's an award-winning speaker. He's a business strategist, and he's a trend forecaster. Those people interest me because they're always looking futuristically. He has helped some of the world's best-known brands maintain their relevance. He's written five best-selling books, but the book that caught my eye is this one. Listen to this title, Mind Stuck. Mind Stuck, Mastering the Art of Changing Minds. And I thought, oh, this is a Dr. Linda topic.
0: I loved it. When I saw that, just that name, Mind Stuck, it really intrigued me. Yeah, well, it intrigued me when I saw it. And he's speaking to a really important relationship issue in this book. And the question he's asking, and really he's answering in the book, is how do you motivate people to make change? And boy, if you could do that, just think about all the people that come to me and say, I can't get my husband to, I can't get my children to, I can't get my boss to fill in the blank, right?
1: Right.
0: So what he says is that people get stuck in a rut and they just accept the status quo. But he says there are ways to persuade people to change. So we're going to learn a little bit more about this because in couples and many other relationships, there are times when we really want the other person to change their mind. And McQueen says, even the most stubborn people can change their mind. Now, I think God would say that too, wouldn't he, Norm?
1: Well, God specializes and believes and trusts that we're going to change our mind.
0: But he's really, McQueen is saying that there are tried and true ways to persuade others when you need to.
1: Well, I'm a communication guy, and I was going to say, isn't this just about persuasion?
0: It is, but when we talk about this, he's going to tell us what we're doing wrong and what we need to do to correct that.
1: McQueen began an interview with a very compelling question. He asked, we're told, you can lead a horse to water, but you can't make it drink. But what if you could? Persuade a horse. I know, just make him thirsty.
0: Well, what he says is that he spent two decades helping leaders and organizations embrace change, but he does it in a non-conventional way.
1: What isn't new when it comes to change is how stubborn people can be. Boy. We've known that for a long time. People whose mind is stuck are very stubborn, typically. And we all tend to dig in our heels and our positions and resist change. But he says, I was fascinated by this, that we spend 40% of our time trying to persuade people to change their minds, but our efforts are usually only successful 3 to 5% of the time.
0: Those are not good odds.
1: That's bad math.
0: Yeah, it is. It's really low, which means we aren't too effective in our efforts. That's what that's saying.
1: Right.
0: And he argues, though, Norm, that this is because we're using what he calls old tactics.
1: Okay.
0: And one of those old tactics that doesn't work, he calls the Francis Bacon effect.
1: Oh, good. We're doing history. If you don't remember who Francis Bacon was, he was a 17th century scientist and philosopher who was often described as one of the founding fathers of the Enlightenment. So according to McQueen, Bacon's big idea was that humans are fundamentally rational and reasonable, which came out of the Enlightenment thinking. And so to educate or influence someone to change their thinking, the key was to expose them to reliable evidence and logical arguments. That way they'd have no option but to come to their senses and see reason.
0: Yeah, well, we see how well that works these days, right?
1: Right?
0: In fact, you and I were talking about this before the show, and we were saying we could think of one person, C.S. Lewis, who actually responded to logical argument and became a Christian. Wasn't that, part of what his testimony is?
1: Right. And there was some thinking that John Wesley did, but then he had that heartwarming experience.
0: With the Holy Spirit.
1: With the Holy Spirit.
0: So people typically today ignore reason.
1: Right.
0: And they even ignore common sense. I think that's even more true than I've ever seen. So This author goes so far as to say that giving people reliable evidence and logical arguments has the opposite effect. Mm-hmm.
1: I think so.
0: He says they hunker down in their ideas even more and they become less open to change. And I think we see that a lot in our culture.
1: Well, don't we call that confirmation bias? It's like people draw their conclusions based on what they feel is right. They can't believe that they're wrong, so they only pay attention to other people who agree with them.
0: Yeah. Well, you know, brain science does support what McQueen is saying here. So the frontal lobe of our brain uses logic, and it takes a lot of energy to use that part of your brain. Hmm. So if you just think about what's at the front of your brain, that's the part of the thinking part of the brain. It's slow, and it's responsible for about 5 to 10% of our perceptions and our judgments.
1: Okay.
0: The other part of our brain is found in the limbic system. And this is the impulsive. This is the part of the brain that processes emotions and reacts to stress. And one of its functions is to protect us.
1: Makes sense.
0: So when ideas or opinions or arguments come to us that threaten our opinions or our convictions, our body goes into this protection mode and it becomes very stubborn.
1: Hmm.
0: And during that time, we don't really hear logic. Right, we don't really hear the reasoning part of things. We're just emotionally reacting to things. And no attempts to persuade us are going to work.
1: Right. So in relationships, let me put that in a relationship mode. The more we push in this emotional state, the more we can expect people to resist us, right?
0: Right.
1: So we know that purposefully provoking people just doesn't work. In fact, we see that all the time in what's called culture wars, right?
0: Yeah, and just think of all the times you've tried to change somebody with pushing your ideas and just going on and trying to tell them, but be reasonable. Think about this.
1: Right, right.
0: Instead, what McQueen says is that the goal is to really disarm people, not provoke them.
1: Oh, that means keeping the emotions down.
0: Yeah, yeah. So I think our best example of this was actually Jesus.
1: Mm.
0: Because if you think about it, he constantly disarmed people with his love and his grace. He didn't provoke them, even when he was provoked.
1: Right. That's true.
0: And he is the author of change.
1: In fact, you could argue he was the greatest disruptor of all time. But one of his strategies to disarm people was to tell them these fabulous three words, do not fear, which was so common.
0: Yeah. So Jesus knew that fear and stubbornness go together. He knew that that would activate that part of our brain.
1: Mm-hmm.
0: And he's all about change and changing our heart, changing our life. And he knows, because he created us, that fear is most often based in a lot of uncertainty, lack of control,
1: mm-hmm.
0: loss that people feel. And that's part of what happens when we're facing change. So he constantly tells us not to fear. And what he's actually doing is calming us down so that our thinking brain can actually get engaged.
1: I think maybe this happens more to men. I'm not sure. But it seems to me that if you're faced with the need to change something, you're going to also have to lose some of your pride. It's a little bit humiliating maybe to admit that you weren't right. You didn't have all the answers. And when you're not right and uncertain, you might pretend. I mean, I've certainly seen this with a number of bosses throughout the years. They always had to be right. They weren't open to change because they were mind stuck.
0: Yeah, I don't think that's a gender thing, actually. I think it just could be that somebody is who's very insecure. We would say they're very insecure. And think about that. They're responding to a threat, right?
1: Right.
0: They're feeling like their security.
1: The new thought. Yeah.
0: Yeah,
1: okay.
0: The security is at risk here, you know, because somebody's challenging the way I do things. So if we want to change a mind, we have to address that uncertainty or that lack of control that people sometimes feel when we're trying to talk about change. So it's not so much about trying to sell people on the benefits of change, rather helping them to kind of calm down, to not be fearful or give up their need to be right, and help them to see that change doesn't have to be scary.
1: Mm-hmm.
0: You don't have to protect yourself.
1: Mm-hmm. Yet so many people stick to that unfavorable course of action. Why are we humans so stubborn?
0: I think it's our nature, right?
1: Right.
0: We're invested in our own views. They're familiar, they're known, and that gives us a sense of control over our lives. But, and so we put a lot of effort into proving we're right, and that takes a lot of time and energy.
1: Yeah. Well, the old idea of losing face comes to mind here.
0: Yes. Yeah, so we stick with the old, refusing to embrace the new. And at times we may think, oh, if I change my mind on this, you know what? What else might not be true?
1: Wow, that's good. You think about how many things you may have invested in emotionally and find out you wasted your time or your energy.
0: But it's okay. It's okay. Why do we have to hang on to that if it could be better some other way?
1: Right. But change is so often the way things get better. They improve, even if we don't like facing them.
0: Right.
1: Rather than just parroting what other people say or what we have always said, change requires us to think deeply about our positions or our behaviors that we've held on to or to an idea that we're clinging to.
0: So do you remember, I think during the election when Bernie Sanders was running for president? I don't know if you saw these with me.
1: You told me about this.
0: Yeah, I was watching these interviews with college students, and they were all about Bernie. And so they were asking him questions like about taxes, because Bernie was like, you know, you have to pay for everything. He was going to give everything for free.
1: Right.
0: But somebody has to pay for that, right? So he was saying to the students, so would you give up 20% of your income? Oh, yeah. How about 30? Oh, definitely. The interviewer went as high as 90% of your income, and you would give it to taxes so that people could get all these other things. And everybody said, yes, absolutely.
1: Wow, mindlessly, not thinking, how do I live on 10%?
0: Yeah, how am I possibly going to live? So there was a clear area where they were just sticking to their guns. They were mind stuck, and no reason was going to change their mind in that thing.
1: Wow. Well, it makes me think that knowing God, the more we know God and how He thinks and acts, the less fear we have. We can face uncertainty and change a whole lot easier.
0: So that's just such a good point, isn't it? Knowing God, isn't that really what this is? Now, McQueen doesn't talk about this, I don't think, at all in his book. I haven't read the whole thing, so I can't say, but I don't think there's any indication of this. But he also talks about this little thing called the in-between beliefs, Norm, where he says there's a lot of discomfort between us wanting to feel safe, but knowing something isn't quite right. And I think you see that today in the culture where people are hearing a lot of crazy things and they sort of sense it's not right, but they don't want to speak up. They want to challenge the status quo. And so they stay stuck and they're not thinking through things and they're not making good decisions.
1: We do know that people need compelling reasons to change, but right now I have to persuade you of something to take a break. Is that okay?
0: I can do it.
1: We're going to take a break, and we'll be right back with more on this topic of being mind stuck on the Dr. Linda Mental Show.
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1: 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And we have our own radio show as a podcast on almost every platform, including now Spotify. Before the break, you said that people might be ambivalent about change, or maybe, in fact, not even want to change at all. So how do we get someone to even consider changing?
0: Well, first you have to acknowledge, we've been talking about this, that change is scary, right? And it's very uncomfortable sometimes for people to make a change because we don't feel in control and we want to, you know, we just want things to stay the way they are, even when they're
1: safe,
0: not good
1: right?
0: for us.
1: Right.
0: Yeah, even when they're not good for us. So you need to be open to change or it's not going to happen. And it won't matter how persuasive anybody is. So you have to be what we call ready for change and be willing to give up, you know, the way that you're doing something and make room for a new way to do things.
1: Especially when you consider what you're doing, you're right. It's my right. We see that in these culture wars everywhere and every kind of media. People are so polarized. They just don't want to change. I don't know how they ever come back together. They seem so glued to their point of view and not willing at all to listen to others. We've lost civility. We've lost discourse in our culture.
0: I know, this seems like it could be a real ministry for somebody, doesn't it, to figure out how to get people to talk again?
1: Right.
0: It's part of what we're talking about here is how are you going to get people to talk when there's been so much polarization that's gone on? And now we know that, you know, there's fear and there's insecurity behind that. I mean, that's part of what we've been talking about. And this whole idea of admitting that you're wrong, it never used to be this difficult for people to say, you know, maybe I don't know everything, maybe I'm wrong, but
1: yeah, let me check that out.
0: Yeah. But there is this theory about change that says When you don't admit a problem or think that you're right and don't believe you need to make a change, you're in a stage change called pre-contemplation or pre-contemplative, depending on how you want to say that. In this stage, you're just not ready to see any problem with your behavior or what you're doing at all, and you won't even consider it. And that is really the essence, I think, of mind stuck.
1: So how do you talk to someone when that's the case for them? Because I think most people are just going to give up and say, lost cause.
0: Yeah, you have to really ask a lot of open-ended questions. And the way you ask these questions are aimed at getting people to say what's going on in their brain about this. So let me give you an example of what you might do. You might ask somebody, well, are there any risks or any downsides to not making the change? Like if you stay in that state, is there anything that could, you know, happen if you did change or you don't make a change? Like, what's your life going to be like if you don't? Or what would happen if you made a change? How would your life be different? How would your wife or husband feel? Would people want to be around you more? Just start asking some questions that make them think about the impact of staying the same.
1: So give me an example of how this works.
0: Let's say you want your spouse to stop smoking. Okay, he tells you his dad smoked and lived to be 90 years old, and he liked to smoke. So you could ask a question like this. You could say, well, is there any chance that you might not live to 90? Does everyone you know who smokes stay disease-free, or do they live a long life? Would you feel better if you didn't smoke? Or what do you like about smoking? Are there any healthier ways to achieve that feeling? So again, just getting them to start thinking about it, asking questions to motivate that person. You're not telling them to change. You're just asking a lot of open-ended questions that might get the person to start thinking about maybe the pros and cons of making a change. And that's going to move somebody out of that pre-contemplative phase.
1: Because it doesn't make them defensive. Right. Since you're not telling him what to do.
0: Right.
1: Is that it?
0: Yeah.
1: Okay, you're just getting him to calmly think about, talk about pros and cons of change from his point of view.
0: Yeah, and when you do that, it opens the door to change because the person still feels like they're in control. They feel like they have a choice. And it, like you said, it doesn't make them defensive. You're not trying to fix them. It doesn't feel like that to the person. Instead, you're really asking them about their goals and how their current behavior is getting them toward those goals or keeping them from reaching those goals. So I think Christ is a really good example in this again. You know, he didn't force his will on people. He just disarmed them with love, and he gave them a choice to follow him or not. He offered hope, abundant life, peace, and then he let people think about wanting this for themselves.
1: I like the way civic engagement expert Peter Block says it. He said, quote, the yes of another person means nothing if they don't have the ability to also say no. There can be no commitment if there's no choice. And that's a very biblical idea. From the very beginning, God gave Adam and Eve a choice.
0: That's right. That's right. And parents use choice all the time when they want their children to make changes. I mean, rather than dictate a mandate, think about it. You can say, well, you can make your bed and go out and play, or you can decide not to, and you're going to be doing some other chores around the house. If that's the case, I mean, you're giving your child a chance to choose, right? The consequences of each choice are explained, and it's a good strategy when you're trying to motivate someone to change.
1: And choice is also a part of good leadership. People are far more likely to do things when you explain the whys of the situation and then give them choices about them, because now they're feeling a sense of control and ownership.
0: Yeah, and it's a critical issue in change when we're dealing with people.

0: to stop drinking.
1: Sure.
0: That's going to be very different than the way we just talked about it.
1: Well, that's true, because what we do is we flash back to some authoritarian person in our life who always demanded or always commanded us to do things, and that instantly kicks in that childhood, I ain't doing that.
0: I don't want to do that. It's just there's something about it when you're just told that you need to do something versus, you know, you think about and you're given a choice. You're thinking about it. Well, do I really want to live like that? Do I really want to have my life go this way? If my wife is constantly talking about it, is it something that maybe I want to think about doing? Just a very different approach.
1: This little subtle language change is such a small difference, and yet it seems, based on what you're saying, it makes a huge difference in the mind stuckness of helping someone get out of it.
0: Yeah, and one of the choices can be you simply choose not to do anything. So, for example, I could say, you know, you don't have to stop drinking, but, you know, tell me how that will turn out for you. So you can actually use that choice. Look, you can stay where you are. Or here's another example of that. Don't worry if you can't do it. I'll find someone else who will, or I can even do it myself. Now, don't say it in a manipulative way.
1: A snarky way?
0: Yeah, a manipulative
1: way.
0: But if you say, you know, you don't have to do it. It's fine. I'll find somebody else. I mean, I can actually do it myself. Most people will come alongside you and go, no, I'll help. I want to help. Let me help.
1: Right.
0: And don't do it to be manipulative. It's just the way that you're saying it.
1: That sounds like a good one to help you get the chores done.
0: It does. It is. And if you add, and if you can do it, I would really appreciate it. It makes people even want to do it more.
1: Mm-hmm.
0: Or you can say, don't feel obligated. Any phrase like that, that gives people the power to choose, they usually choose to be helpful and make the change.
1: This idea, it's so simple, but giving people a choice for change seems so basic, but it does make all the difference. And I think you've unlocked a powerful, powerful concept for persuasion.
0: Yeah, and it's really the difference of strong-arming people into change, because that doesn't work, because we use fear, we use shame, we use guilt. And when we're doing it the way we're talking about with choice, we're building trust because we're asking questions, we're getting to know the person. It's a positive approach. And when you do this in a positive way that speaks to their internal motivation, that it makes a big difference than when you're trying to get someone to do something for you rather than focusing it back on what's going on inside of you. Because sometimes when you just ask people, how is this going to help you? How is this going to make you a better person? They'll come up with that internal motivation and you don't even have to suggest things.
1: And as people of faith, we always want to use the Bible to guide our life. So to question our actions and our heart and make sure that we're living in accordance with God's will allows us to trust God and be much more open to self-examination, introspection, and ultimately change, I would think.
0: And don't you think as Christians, Norm, that we should be doing more self-examination?
1: Absolutely.
0: I mean, the Bible tells us to do that, right? And the psalmist says to examine our hearts. But I don't think we always do that. I think we do get in this stubborn state way too often. And the interesting thing to me is God doesn't beat us over the head to change. So I don't think we should do that with other people.
1: Mm-hmm.
0: We don't need to exhaust people with arguments to convince them of change. We just need to have our hearts softened to this and our mind a little bit open. We need to become tender to the things of God because He is the change maker and He can be trusted. Mm-hmm. And if we're just open to God, that's going to make a lot of difference in our other relationships as well.
1: Right, and that will help us change our relationship with Jesus. It gets more intimate. That spills over into our other relationships then. We allow God's word to change us, and then we can pray as the psalmist did, create in me a pure heart, O God. Renew a steadfast spirit within me. And that's when we'll see God move in our lives.
0: So our bottom line here is don't be mind stuck. Don't be stubborn. Don't be reactive. Don't be like the children of Israel, if we want to put a biblical slant on this. Get out of your mind, but put on the mind of Christ. God will give you a heart of flesh for a heart of stone. And we often sing, change my heart, O God, make it ever new. Well, let's make this our prayer as we allow God to change us, and then we can help others do the same. Well, that's all the time we have today. Many thanks to my co-host, Norm Mintel, who makes this show a conversation, and to our technical producer, Katie Sims. From all of us here at Faith Radio, we'll talk to you again next weekend. In the meantime, remember, we're doing life together, and it's better when you don't have to do it alone.

0: 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My name is Wyatt. I'm the producer of The Bill Arnold Show. 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
1: There's just no way. Think about a time you've said or thought that. Now consider how Jesus provided in miraculous ways against all odds, more than could have been imagined. He fed thousands with just 5 loaves of bread and 2 fish. His disciples doubted, maybe like you have before as well. But he provided, and then some, and there were even leftovers. 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
5: Knowing God from Harvest with Pastor and Evangelist Greg Laurie.
6: Life is filled with pain and sorrow and the death of loved ones. You're thinking right now, this is like the most depressing message I've ever heard. Sorry. Life is also filled with joy and happiness and the birth of new loved ones. But yet it is also true that life is filled with pain and sorrow and the death of loved ones. And we're shocked sometimes when it happens to us. We think it's going to happen, sure, to someone that we read about in the paper. Someone's name is going to show up in that obituary column, but certainly not anyone we know. Someone may die that you met once, but you never expected to come knocking on your door. And when it does, you may ask, why me? It's going to happen to all of us. 1 Peter 4:12 says, beloved, don't think it's strange concerning the fiery trial, which is to try you, as though something strange were happening to you. Which brings me to point number 2, God loves us. Jesus said, for God so loved the world, he gave his only begotten son, and whosoever believes in him should not perish, but have everlasting life. You see, if you will believe in God's Son, if you will turn from your sin and ask Christ to be your Savior, he will give you the hope of heaven so you can know your future is secure. You won't perish, but you'll have everlasting life.
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9: You're listening to Breakpoint This Week, where we're talking about the top stories of the week from a Christian worldview. Today, we're going to talk about a scandal in higher ed, a plagiarizing professor, lowering grade standards, and even erasing grades for incoming freshmen. We're so glad you're with us this week. Please stick around. Welcome to Breakpoint This Week. From the Colson Center for Christian Worldview, I'm Maria Baer, alongside John Stone Street, president of the Colson Center. John, what did you get on your SAT?
10: Well, I would tell you, but it would sound bad, but that was before they added the third part. Didn't they up the score? I think it's been 20 years now, but
9: gosh, I have no idea.
10: Longer than 20 years ago. So
9: all I know is I took it.
10: That's a HIPAA violation for you to ask that question.
9: I took it on a morning where I did not sleep the night before. This was very ill-advised. I have vague memories of my parents being like, where are you? Come home. You have to take the SAT in the morning. And I was like, I'll be fine. And I didn't do as well as I'd hoped, but I did very well on the ACT. So if you want to know that score, you can ask me and it won't violate HIPAA. I'm not going to volunteer it independently because that would be gauche. But if you want to know, just ask me, John, and I'll tell you. I'm begging you to ask me what I got on my ACT.
10: I'm not going to ask you.
9: Okay. I'm bringing this up because I want to talk to you about higher education. So there's been this sort of really tragic scandal that I know you and I have been following over the past couple of weeks of a professor who it was promoted to being one of the youngest or the youngest, I believe, African-American or Black professor at Cambridge University. I guess he wasn't American. And he had inflated his resume. And also it appears that he plagiarized a lot of his work. And as this was uncovered, he, you know, tragically took his own life. And this has led to a bigger discussion about standards in higher education, how we talk about it, what we expect, not just of our professors, but also of the students and of the schools themselves. And I'm sitting here this morning looking at a story from the University of Michigan, which has now announced it will no longer publish letter grades for incoming freshmen. And they're being completely open about this. They're doing this to protect the mental health of the students. They're going to give freshmen only a pass or fail grade. And I think it's safe to assume that almost no one will receive a fail grade. That's difficult to imagine. Incidentally, they're only doing this in their College of Literature and Arts, which I didn't study literature and arts technically, but I still take that personally. Like, they're not doing it in the engineering school, which I feel like is poignant, but what is going on in higher ed? Like, are these stories connected? What's happening with our standards?
10: Well, look, there's a lot of subtext to all the examples that you just listed, and we need to get into them. And at least part of the story, I think, does involve the worldview ideas that have undergirded higher ed for a while, particularly certain areas of higher ed, and then also certain ideas that are kind of dominant within elite culture, elite Western culture. And I think all those are really important things to talk about because, as we say, ideas have consequences and bad ideas have victims. And I think in a very real sense, Jason Arday was a victim of bad ideas, his own bad ideas. But of course, he learned them from somewhere. It's, I think, most important to begin by saying this is an awful, awful, awful tragedy whenever someone so loses hope like he did and direction and meaning and chooses to take his own life. It's terrible. We saw the end this week also of an actress who has had such a troubled story since she was this really endearing and cute character in Remember the Titans. And I guess before that, I guess she was a baby in some commercials. I didn't know any of that. I just knew Remember the Titans. And I know there's still details coming out about her death, but you know, at some degree, there was this kind of troubled past. And every life is made in the image of God. Every life is eternally valuable because from conception to natural death. And it should be treated as such. And this is a tragic and awful development in a story. And at some level too, you have the reality of a celebrity-driven culture, when a celebrity kind of approach to life in the world and characters become larger than life, and we want people to be characters as opposed to the individuals, and the pressure that puts on them when there's an embarrassment to the scale that Jason Arday had experienced. Even then, the story is used to dunk on people on one end or rationalize the very ideas that led to this consequential end. On the other hand, I mean, Ibram X. Kendi, famous for his anti-racism of the 2020, 2021, that whole era, actually made the claim that the media lynched Jason Arday, which is just an insane and provocative and just flatly untrue thing based on the actual details of the case. So I want to begin there. And if listeners don't know the details, here you had this basically rising star at one of the three most prestigious universities on the planet. Typically, Cambridge is lumped with Oxford and maybe Harvard, and you could throw in University of Chicago if you want to add a handful of others. And he is this rising star, and it just all unravels in a hurry. His plagiarism is revealed. Turns out even claims he made about his own childhood were questioned by people who knew him back then. And it was just one thing after another after another. And that speaks to the ideas I think we need to talk about that were at the root of this. But it's just an awful, terrible end to this. I don't know. I guess I was reminded of it because I was following this story like you were when all of these revelations were coming out, and he had not made this decision to take his own life. And you just want to, hate the guy. You just want to be angry at him and so on. And then this happens. You remember, he's a human. He's a person.
9: Well, I mean, I got the sense as the stories were coming out of his plagiarism that he was sick because something's not right.
10: Yeah.
9: The things he was saying about his personal life were just delusional, like the races he had run, or he'd run so many miles in so many days. Yeah.
10: Yeah, you're not wrong about that, but I also think that, and that clearly, I think, played a role in this. I mean, but also, I think when you asked about the state of higher education, Cambridge did this. The people who hired him at the university are responsible for allowing ideology to get ahead of reality and prop him up in this sort of way. And I think that it's one thing, and many people have talked and written about the rotten higher education. They've talked about grade inflation. They've talked about the way we think about students, and now the way we think about also scholarship and professors and things like that as being fundamentally broken. Then you have a story like this. You say, oh, it really is. It really, really is. And that's, to me, why this is so absolutely tragic.
11: Hi, I'm Adam from Texas, and I'm a Cornerstone partner because now more than ever, all followers of Christ must be able to stand up for their faith and speak truth and love to the hurting world around us. 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If you would like to join myself and over 1,000 other people in becoming a Cornerstone partner, visit ColsonCenter.org/monthly.
9: There was a story a couple, maybe it was last year. I think you and I talked about it at the time, but it was a study that came out from Harvard about grade inflation that was happening there. There's so many factors here, like how professors, a lot of times their job and their tenure is so closely tied with their student evaluations or, parental approval more than it used to be. I was never once asked to fill out a student evaluation in college. And I don't know if that was just me personally, which probably on the part of my professors was a good idea, but I would have loved to take my professors to task. But I don't know if that's a new development or what, but you can see the interplay, how this could very easily cascade into grades being fudged, professors not being motivated or incentivized to grade fairly because their jobs depend on, you know, the good, well feelings of their students and their students' parents who are increasingly taking the side of their student rather than siding with the college, our tyranny of low expectations, all of these things. But this story came out from Harvard a while ago about grade inflation there. And one of the researchers said to the Harvard Crimson, our grades are basically meaningless. Like this is what over 80% of grades that are awarded at Harvard are A's, which means they don't mean anything. And the Crimson interviewed a couple students, and I still remember one student saying, I'm really worried that after this report, our professors are going to change their grading strategy to be more competitive, and I won't enjoy my studies anymore. It's not just that she thought that. It's that she thought that that was compelling. Like, and I want to take her seriously and charitably. I'm sad for her, but I think kids and their families are approaching college as something they're supposed to enjoy. And if I were to get really deep on this, I think the biggest issue here is that we've stopped looking at knowledge as its own good and its own ends. And maybe, you know, the ease of knowledge today in the age of AI or the internet or whatever it is has made it seem less good to us or less worthy of a pursuit. But I just think collectively, culturally, in a general sense, we don't consider seeking knowledge for its own sake to be good anymore. And so you get things like enjoyment and I want to go to the college that has the best facilities and the coolest dorms as opposed to the most rigorous program. And that cannot be good for a culture.
10: Well, I think there is a couple things. One is there's a case to be made that, you know, a grading scale needs to be changed or it needs to be altered or that learning is not properly imagined by grades, but that doesn't mean it's properly, you know, understood by enjoyment either.
9: You gotta measure it somehow, surely.
10: I'm tempted to get on my old man hat and go, it's college, it's not supposed to be fun, you know, and you know, to which, you know, all the 90s movies are kind of coming back and going, yes, it is. So, you know, some of this confusion's been in the water for a long time.
9: Maybe that's how it started. Animal House is responsible.
10: I think it's also important to say it's not immediately clear how the grade inflation issue is connected to the Jason Arday issue, other than if you keep digging and you get to the baseline, which is this understanding of knowledge, but also of identity. If you look at the claims that were made in order to get the job that Arday was able to get, and then you add all the claims that were made in order to publish, they are all examples of an idea that identity, who we are fundamentally as human beings, is not something that is discovered. It's not something that's understood because it's not something that's given to us. It's not something that's built into the fabric of the universe by matter of who we are. There's no such thing as a human essence. Even in a purely naturalistic framework, this idea that, you know, kind of enabled by a Darwinian perspective that humans are animals like all the other animals, just a different kind of animals, that we also are the product of an evolutionary process, set of processes that gave us the capacities that we have and that we're responding to the natural environment. There's still a givenness to that understanding of human nature. And that was the vision of humanity that dominated the 20th century. Near the end of the 20th century, the fundamental ideas of postmodernism emerged and then increasingly were applied, not just to truth, where truth was understood to be relative, but reality. And then eventually it's got to actually play itself out. And of course, if you remember, Francis Schaeffer talked about that line of despair where ideas began in among elites and then crept into the universities and then crept into the cultural waters, that identity is something that is not discovered, something that's not learned because it's not given. It's something that has to be constructed. So our fundamental understanding of who we are itself is something that we have to continually, our essence has to be continually constructed and continually proposed and imposed on the world around us. Of course, Carl Truman has the definitive work on this in his book on expressive individualism, where he describes it as the fundamental task of human beings, according to this way of seeing the world, is to create an expression of ourselves and impose it on the world around us. And then everyone else has the responsibility to accept that imposition, even while they're imposing their own identity on the world. And I can't think of a more fundamental description at the root of the Jason Arday story than this one. And it is tragic because of how it ended. And again, ideas have consequences and bad ideas have victims, I think is a truism. And it's expressed in this story where constructing a narrative of a childhood, constructing an identity as somewhat gender fluid. I don't know what his own identification were, but if you actually see kind of how he expressed himself, even at in this kind of high position of academic authority, even, and then the result, the response where you have other colleagues, when his plagiarism was found out, saying, yes, but he's still the victim. And then ultimately, after this terrible, tragic decision to take his own life, another so-called academic like Ibram X. Kendi, but also the mayor of London, you know, referred to him as the victim of this. And by the way, the individual who first exposed the plagiarism, and by the way, I don't think he necessarily has a clean track record in how he did this. There was certainly a vindictiveness in how this was, whole thing was pursued. He's now being treated as the person who did something wrong. And you put it all together and you see at the heart of this is a postmodern vision of truth, of knowledge, of reality, and of identity that actually was applied. Like, this is how it's supposed to be done. If there's anyone who exemplified, if he had any academic credentials whatsoever, it was embodying and expressing the fundamental ideas that had overtaken his discipline, that had overtaken the university, that had overtaken the culture in so many ways. And that's where this came to, is that this is how it plays out. And it butts up against reality. I mean, that's the thing about a worldview being too small, is that it actually can't explain things when it's lived out in the real world. And gosh, it couldn't even kind of manage his own expectations. I mean, at the end of the day, those ideas basically say that what you impose on reality is all that matters. Well, when that was challenged, it wasn't all that mattered to him. And it's awful. It's awful when you see these things play themselves out.
9: That's interesting, because couldn't you have imagined, and I wonder if, you know, the next time this happens, if it doesn't go this far, where a person, this kind of thing is revealed, and then a person says, okay, so, but I may as well have had that kind of childhood, or might as well have happened to me because I feel like it did.
10: Well, let me give you an example.
9: Like the kind of person, I want to tell you the story. I mean, well, that's what transgenderism is, but go ahead.
10: I think that's an example, but remember when the, what's his name? I think his last name was Laura, a congressional or state legislator in California who went after the private colleges, especially the Christian colleges in California, like Biola and Cal Baptist and so on, and wanted to pull their access to Cal grants, which was making an incredible amount of students able to attend schools like that. And what stopped his attack on these schools, and of course it had to do with the views on gender and sexuality that these schools uphold, that what stopped that attempt was that it would have such a negative impact on minority students. He went and visited Cal Baptist, which is an enormous, one of the big Christian colleges, certainly one of the biggest in California, maybe the biggest, and saw the diversity among the student body. And so the same thing at Biola, where basically he would be harming access for these minority students to access higher education. And so he pulled back on it. But when he pulled back on it, do you remember what he said? He pulled back on it. He goes, but it's still true that we've got to do something in, about the horrible ways that they're treating these particularly sexual minority students. It wasn't true. He didn't find any in any case other than having moral principles that applied to all students. Can't sleep with your girlfriend. That means you can't sleep, you know, with someone of the same sex too. And you can't, you know, marriage is between a man and a woman, so you can't live there. I mean, so these principles were being applied across the board, and there were moral standards. And he took it as personal attacks and thought that there was discrimination and bigotry, I think is the two words that he used, was still true of these places where he found no evidence of it.
9: Yeah. I think you could see, I could easily imagine another case like this where a person comes out and says, I don't care if it was physically impossible for that to have happened or, you know, whatever. It may as well have because I feel that way. And frankly, that would be at least logically consistent. Like, it would be interesting to see how that would be challenged, because if we are inventing our own identities, like you said, that's the job we're giving ourselves and each other, then where does that end? Then why can't you do that ad infinitum and include whatever you want? And the irony of that, I think, is that I think this just reveals something spiritually dark about all of this, which is when you give yourself that responsibility to invent your own identity and constantly proclaim it to the world and make sure the world acts towards you accordingly, the result is you are only ever constantly thinking about yourself. And there is no quicker way to become miserable than to be constantly thinking about yourself. And this way of living and viewing life is sold to us as the road to happiness. That just feels so poetic and so spiritual to me. Like, this is clearly a spiritual darkness that the enemy is using in our time to infect people. And it works.
10: Well, look, I think there is this false notion that certain ideas can be protected in these sacred spaces, and that the university has been that kind of protected space where you could actually have the freedom of thought to explore some of these taboo ideas or unpopular or non-traditional views about the world. And I think that's the way that the university has been sold to the modern world. And it stopped being true a long time ago. And we knew that because countering views to the taboo views were now, you know, not tolerated. It wasn't just we want to be a place where everything can be talked about. There was an awful lot of things that were no longer allowed to be talked about. And we have, of course, the history of free speech zones and safe spaces where people shouldn't be challenged in their views, and, you know, hot cocoa and cookies in a student lounge after an election went the wrong direction. So, you know, you already saw how that was unraveling this myth of the university. And,
9: well, I don't know if you saw, just really quickly, there's a petition now in the UK for something that they're calling the Jason Arday law or whatever it would be, which would say you cannot publish more than a certain number of stories, like the news media can't publish more than a certain number of stories about an individual in a certain time frame.
10: I did not see that. That's
9: I don't know if that'll go anywhere, but yeah.
10: Man, what if that passed in the United States? That would undo the entire journalistic practice for the last decade that does, what's the average of stories on Donald Trump every single day?
9: Oh, right.
10: Does it only apply to academics?
9: Nellie Bowles at the Free Press was like, please pass that in the United States and we'll just be the ones that cover the story.
10: that is a remarkable thing. I think that there is something that has been happening. And if we want to put this story in a historical context, there's just a number of examples, one after another, of just kind of what's actually the state of higher education has been exposed. I mean, we've had plenty that have demonstrated, like, it's not producing the sort of understanding and knowledge that we were told. It's certainly had been infected by the wider culture of entitlement and self-esteem and some of those things that are reflected in the great inflation you mentioned earlier. I think you've got the fundamental rot of postmodern ideology. And of course, we're beyond postmodern. If we're being specific, it's all rooted there in the challenge of reality itself that comes out of, I think, a postmodern vision and an emphasis on kind of a full perspectivalism and so on. But it's taken the form of a pretty intolerant, you know, way of thinking about the world, and that has infected disciplines. And you're right. I mean, we used to joke 30 years ago that when you find postmodernism in all of its forms, it only exists in, you know, the English department in the humanities, because you can't do it in engineering. And that's always been true. But then there was a time when it seemed to be dying away, and then it came back in full force with this critical theory mood.
9: Well, unfortunately, John, that's all the time we have for our program today. However, we are going to continue this conversation over at the Breakpoint podcast. So please join us wherever you get your podcasts by searching the word Breakpoint to hear the rest of our conversation today. Otherwise, thanks so much for listening to Breakpoint this week. From the Colson Center for Christian Worldview, I'm Maria Baer, alongside John Stone Street, president of the Colson Center, wishing you all a great week, and we'll see you all back here next time. God bless.
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0: Hello, my friend. Welcome to The Reconnect. I'm Carmen LaBurge. Every day, I don't know about you, but every day around here, we run after so many things. So many things. We run after kids. We run after schedules. We run after success or safety or comfort or maybe even control. So what are you running after? And are you just a little bit exhausted? Proverbs 21:21 reminds us, whoever pursues righteousness and love finds life, prosperity, and honor. So today we're going to turn the tables on the daily chase, the rat race, and we're going to look at what we're actively pursuing in our lives. Take a moment to reflect on that. I also want to reflect on the reality that God is pursuing you. So, you know, as we consider what God's word says about what we pursue and how we pursue it, I also want you to just consider that God's pursuing you today. So let's reconnect the eternal with the everyday. Where in the word are you today? We want to let God speak to us through that which he's already spoken, his living and eternal word. And so every single day we start off in the word of God. Our growing your faith verse of the day comes from Proverbs 21:21. Whoever pursues righteousness and love finds life, prosperity, and honor. So, you know, we want life, right? We want life. We want the good life. We want prosperity. And we want honor. So how are you going to get those? Well, Proverbs 21:21, the wisdom of the Lord revealed here says, you do it through the pursuit of righteousness and love. Do you feel like you've heard some version of that before? Yeah, maybe from Jesus. So in Matthew 6:33, in the Sermon on the Mount, Jesus says, seek first the kingdom of God and his righteousness. And all these things there are the things that, you know, you're worried about in the course of life. All these things will be added to you. What in Proverbs, might be listed as life, prosperity, and honor. Seek first the kingdom of God, Jesus says. Pursue righteousness. So these two verses of scripture, Proverbs 21:21 and Matthew 6:33, I think, you know, we can take them together. They reveal that what we actively pursue produces outcomes. And the pursuit of righteousness, love, and the kingdom of God, these pursuits produce life. Life worth living. There's also an ordering in each of these. So get this in the right order. Pursue God, pursue righteousness, pursue love, pursue the kingdom of God, and then trust God to take care of the things that we tend to pursue. So get your pursuits and what you're pursuing or who you're pursuing, get those in the right order. There's an ordering to Proverbs 21:21 and to Matthew 6:33. Jesus makes that ordering clear by, you know, stating it as such. Look, seek first, put first your pursuit of the kingdom of God and his righteousness. In Proverbs 21:21, it just begins that way. Whoever pursues righteousness and love, you find life, prosperity, and honor. So, what is righteousness and how do you pursue it? Because if in the Old and the New Testaments we're told to pursue righteousness, what is that? And how do we do it? Can we even do it? So righteousness is to be rightly aligned with God. It's to have right standing before God, rightly aligned with God's moral character, his holiness, his authority. Righteousness transforms how we relate to God, how we relate to ourselves and to others. It is the right ordering of life. And while Proverbs 21:21 establishes righteousness as this like active daily pursuit paired with kindness, God's chesed, in Matthew 33, Jesus elevates it to the highest priority. Do this first. Put God's standards, the pursuit of righteousness or right standing before God, put that first And the daily concerns, the earthly concerns, they'll get taken care of. They don't take care of themselves, but God takes care of them. So when you consider that, you might wonder, well, how am I going to be righteous? How am I going to pursue righteousness? Well, this position of being right with God, and this is really critical to understand, this is a gift. It's received through faith in Christ. His righteousness, his standing before God is imputed to us. You cannot get right with God on your own. Neither can I. Righteousness is a very unique gift. It's one that is received, yes, and then integrated, which is why it is something we must pursue. So justification is the gift of a right standing before God, and then sanctification is the process by one degree of glory to another through which we become people who live righteously. We are made righteous in Christ, and then we pursue righteousness through Christ living in us. We live righteous lives in a world that is broken, severed, living apart from God. And we live righteous lives in that world as a demonstration and invitation to others. So this vertical righteousness, this right standing that we have before God, is then extended outward. Proverbs 21:21 states that true righteousness can't be separated from hesed, this steadfast love or mercy or kindness. And so as you are pursuing righteousness, you are doing so through love. And what do you know about love? What do you know about the love of God from the New Testament, from who Jesus is and how he lives and the command of Jesus? What does it look like to love? And how is that related to having a right standing before God and therefore living rightly in the world that he has made? So according to Jesus in Matthew 6:33, righteousness and the pursuit of righteousness is not a hobby. It's not an afterthought. It's not something you schedule for an hour on Sunday. It is the lens through which we make every decision in life. It is who we become and how we live. It's moment by moment, step by step, all in pursuit. God is pursuing you today. Are you pursuing him, his kingdom, his righteousness, his love? Let us be pursuing the one today who is in fact pursuing us. Now, as we head back to school, let's apply the mind of Christ to a particular headline of the day. It occurs to me that teachers are preparing their classrooms. They're considering how they're going to manage their students. Classroom management is a big deal. And, you know, how are we going to spend our time together in this classroom over the course of the next academic year? One tool in classroom management is getting an agreement to some set of standards of behavior, some kind of code of conduct that we're all going to agree to. How are we going to treat the teacher and one another this year in school? Well, the Ten Commandments provide one framework for that kind of classroom code, but there's ongoing debate about the posting of the Ten Commandments in American classrooms, and Mark Caleb Smith joins us next to talk about that. 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
0: Our friend Dr. Mark Caleb Smith is back with us. He is the Dean of Arts and Humanities at Cedarville University, and he joins us today here on the Reconnect to pick up a headline of the day related to the posting of the Ten Commandments in American classrooms. Mark, welcome back to the Reconnect.
5: It's good to be with you, Carmen. How are you doing today?
0: Yeah, well, I am great. Are you back to school?
5: Yeah, classes started yesterday, and I had classes yesterday, and we're rolling right into the fall. It's good.
0: What are you teaching this semester?
5: I am teaching American political thought. So it's a pretty in-depth look at the most influential sort of political writings and thinkers in American history. So it's a really good course, a lot of fun, and lots of reading, lots of thinking, lots of discussion.
0: Mm-hmm. Is there singing? Are we singing things from Hamilton every once in a while?
5: We will probably sing from our hymnal of Democracy in America by Tocqueville.
0: Nice.
5: Yeah, we'll figure out how to put it to music.
0: I love it. Okay. So there are some families in Texas that have asked the Supreme Court to look again at this question of whether or not the Ten Commandments should be posted in American classrooms. Can you read us in on this?
5: Yeah. So Texas passed a law in 2025 that requires the Ten Commandments be posted in every public school classroom. It must have a certain prominence in the classroom. So, you know, you can't write them on a post-it note and stick them in a corner if you're a mischievous teacher, let's say. They are required to be in the King James Version in terms of their actual language, and prominently displayed so that students can see and interact with them if they choose to. This, you know, created a fair bit of controversy when it happened. It has been appealed through the federal system. The Fifth Circuit Court upheld the law, and a group of parents have appealed that decision to the United States Supreme Court. So they're asking the court to consider the Texas law in light of the court's precedent. This opens a whole can of constitutional worms, obviously, in some ways, because the court has dealt with this issue before. There's a really close, virtually identical precedent from 1980 called Stone versus Graham, where the court said that the posting of the Ten Commandments in a public school classroom was unconstitutional. And so they're basically asking the court to either uphold that precedent as they've had, or they should reconsider things. And so the parents are pushing that argument, and I think their more compelling argument probably, the parents are also saying that this is really a free exercise issue. You know, that my child, maybe if you're a Muslim parent or if you're an atheist parent and your child's in the Texas public school system, should they be subjected to the Ten Commandments that come outside of their religious tradition or conflict with their religious beliefs? And so the court has been really protective of free exercise, way more protective than anything we've seen in the past, I would argue. But they've also been sort of relaxed a little bit on establishment questions. And so I think this puts a very interesting case in front of the court where they're going to have to sort of work through what's going to be dominant, free exercise or establishment, because there is a bit of a conflict here.
0: I'm not sure that I had taken note of the fact that they had to be posted in the King James Version. And so yeah. I do think that that's interesting, because the shout language, shooing mercy. I think that there are going to be words in there that are so uncommon. I mean, even taketh his name in vain. Children who wouldn't know what the Sabbath is wouldn't understand, you know, even the brief, the shortest one, remember the Sabbath and keep it holy. What is the Sabbath? What is holiness? I think that it's interesting that the mandate is that they be posted in such archaic language that they're likely not going to be understood anyway. I mean, thou shalt not kill. Maybe that one is straight up understandable, but right. Even thou and shalt are not common words in our language today, really. I mean,
5: I think you're right. But I also think using that language though may make it a teeny bit harder for the state, because that sort of narrows the tradition that this comes out of, you know, mm-hmm. to look at it through the King James perspective, looks at it from a Protestant point of view, post-Reformation. And so it sort of undermines this claim to a limited extent, that this is really a broad tradition that has shaped the country, shaped the culture. And so, yeah, I'm not, you know, it's a we could get into this obviously, but it's a passive display. You know, teachers aren't teaching the Ten Commandments per se. They're not standing up and reciting them on a daily basis. Students aren't required to memorize anything like the Ten Commandments. And so it's a passive kind of expectation. But on the other hand, you know, the court has been really protective of children. You know, they have historically viewed children as uniquely impressionable, which I know all of us who've been around children, you know that they are uniquely impressionable. And so the court has really, over time, has tried to limit the state's ability to speak in a religious voice around children. And there's just, you know, these things are in a bit of tension with the current court. And so it's going to be interesting to see how this court deals with this, because I think it's going to raise different elements of the court's typical pattern over the last few years, and going to put them in a bit of conflict with each other. It's going to be interesting to watch.
0: So let's talk a little bit about attention spans and what we are noting about how attention spans have constricted over time. This does not surprise me. And yet I will say, you know, I do find it of concern that we don't have the attention span even to watch a whole movie anymore. We just want it in a minute or 90 seconds.
5: If you have teachers in your audience, public speakers in your audience, and maybe even parents, I suppose, I think we've all seen the slow process, this erosion of attention spans in all of those roles, but also in our own selves. You know, I think most of us, if we're honest about it, would say that compared to 10 years ago or 20 years ago, our attention spans have changed pretty dramatically. But think about this from a kid's perspective, who has a kid that has grown up with an iPhone and that has grown up with exposure to TikTok on a regular basis, where a lot of their information is coming through 30 to 60 second, 30 seconds, you know, 30 to 60 second short form video that just can be continuously scrolled. It is a different approach to information. And, you know, we're seeing this play out not only in classrooms, but throughout our whole society. Lots of arguments right now about what are the implications of this? What's this going to mean for our politics, for our culture, for our educational system? Lots of tendrils that this discussion can go into.
0: Yeah, I would say John Ossoff is probably the latest example of a person who found a way to drop one name into a sentence, and by that to not only go viral for that moment, but to control the reaction of the White House and the news cycle. And I mean, I think that

0: teaching how to do that and demonstrating that in your own life. Let's take a brief break. When we come back, I'd love to pivot to some things that are over on your Substack. I mean, unless that demonstrates my short attention span for this particular topic.
1: That sounds good.
0: Yeah. All right. You're listening to The Reconnect. I'm Carmen LaBurge. Dr. Mark Caleb Smith is here with us. He's the Dean of School of Arts and Humanities at Cedarville University. We're going to pop over to his Substack next and check out what's there. 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
6: 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One called Blue Books and Oral Exams, and one called The Anchor of Hope. And I suspect that Mark wrote The Anchor of Hope in some measure as he is dealing with how he, as a professor, is going to help his students who live in, quote, an ocean of information, but far from the shores of wisdom. 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
7: I hadn't even thought of them as connected that way. So that's really interesting that you see it that way. And it's true. I think you're right. I think you're exactly right. I think not only for my students, but for me, I think the information age that we're in, it's just a bombarding of information. And, you know, as one scholar I was reading recently, he said, we live in an age of basically crisis where we just move from one crisis to another crisis. And we're all living in survival mode, you know, just survive the next few minutes, the next day, the next week, and then we'll move on and survive the next thing that happens to us. And I think that's a pretty accurate description for how most of us feel, even if it's not really true with what's going on in our lives. And, you know, as a professor and as a leader and teacher, part of my job, I think, is to try to give people an orientation to survive that. You know, how do you look forward, and then how do you work through and navigate this kind of reality? And I think hope is really the best tool that we have to do it. In the piece, I talk about John Steinbeck. And Steinbeck had this experience where a hurricane was aimed straight at his marina, you know, the Long Island Marina, where his boat was moored. And Steinbeck took his boat out into the harbor and dropped a really heavy, deep anchor. And the hurricane came, hit squarely in all of this area, but his boat survived it because he had this deep anchor and he let it have some leash on it so that the boat could drift and deal with what was happening in the storm. And this anchor effectively kept the boat safe. And I think that when we look at scripture and we look at Christian writers and thinkers over time, we often think of hope like that anchor. Hope is the thing that we drop in.

0: into the seabed, I think. And we sort of let the storms come, but because we have hope, we can weather whatever happens. And, you know, hope is, it can feel like an empty word. You know, if you say it, it just feels empty. Oh yeah, you know, hope. But it's, when you think of it as a believer, you know, hope is simply my confidence that God is who he says he is. And I can look forward to the fulfillment of his promises. And because of that, I have a different way to live. And so things happen, life happens, difficulties, complications, tragedies, triumphs, information, seasons of drought, seasons of plenty. But that hope is going to remain. And if that hope is firm, then I can look forward and navigate life from that perspective. And it feels like so many of us, and myself included, you know, as we work in the world, we're so short time in our thinking. You know, we're looking just to get through. We're not thinking of the next 10 years, the next 20 years, much less eternity, as we go about our daily lives. And I think if you live in hope, then you have one eye on eternity, and then you have one eye on the present, and then you sort of move forward from that point, and you live accordingly. And I think for us as believers, this should be how we orient ourselves. But myself included, it's easy to forget this essential Christian virtue, but I think that it's pretty vital to recover it.
1: The anchor of hope is the piece posted over at The Broken Regime, which is Mark Caleb Smith's Substack. We'd love to send you a direct link to that on the text line, 877-933-2484. I did find your piece on blue books and oral exams, you know, also just a good reminder of some things from the past and the challenges that we face, certainly that you face as an instructor, as a professor in the age of AI, and the question between, you know, just because I can do something, should I do something, brought to mind the whole conversation of just because I have the right to do something, it still begs the question of whether or not I will do the right thing. And so just all of that, I just found very helpful and provocative in in what you wrote.
0: Well, I appreciate it. I think if we handle ourselves well, AI could be a blessing to education because it'll force us to focus on the right things. But it's going to be complicated, and it might overturn lots of things in the process. But if we're teaching the right things, should we do this? You know, is this the right thing to do? That's a question that we can answer through education that AI is not going to be able to touch.
1: Yeah. It's really so good. Mark, as always, thanks for being with us. Blessings on the start of a new school year.
0: Thank you. Thanks to you and your listeners. It really is always a pleasure. Take care.
1: Yeah, likewise. All right, Bob Castro is going to join us next. Here's the setup for that conversation, because we've been talking with Bob about how movies really are messages. So you could think of the sermon as a form of delivering a message, or a novel, but movies do the same thing. And so we are going to move into a conversation today with Bob Castro about suicide in movies, not just suicide ideation, but, you know, like almost instructionally, how movies have taught us or instructed us, the messaging of movies related to suicide. And let me just say this. If you or someone that you know is struggling or in a crisis, help is available and hope is real. There's a ministry called The Hope Line. It's open 24/7. 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
8: Listen, I can preach the gospel. I can equip people. I can help people. I can challenge people. We can rebuke, exhort, love, encourage, but I cannot control the outcome of what you do with your life. If you're here and you've been part of this church and you decide, hey, I just want to leave God. I want to go to the world. I want to live my life. I don't want to have anything to do. I can pray for you, encourage you, love you, exhort you, challenge you. I can do all those things, but I have no control over the decision that you make, and I need to understand that. I leave it up to God and I say, oh Lord, I pray that you would help them, but I have no control over the decisions that you make, and I refuse to take responsibility. Because I know my boundaries.
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1: Do the movies reflect the reality of life, or increasingly, does life reflect what we learn from the messaging of movies? 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
10: It's good to be back on. Thank you, Carmen.
1: And let me just say again, if you're listening right now, if you or someone that you know is struggling, if you're in crisis, there is help available. 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So, Bob, what brought this to mind when we were talking about doing a series of conversations about movie as message? What brought suicide to mind as a part of that conversation?
10: Well, I think that your introduction is excellent in the sense that what we're talking about is desensitization and acceptance. I go back to the sitcom Will and Grace, when our country wanted to establish homosexuality in the nation. They didn't do it by rhetoric. They created a sitcom that became extremely popular, and it was called Will and Grace. And through that, they made the concept of homosexuality normalized. I was on a mission trip several years ago and with students, and one of my board members was driving because two of his children were on the mission trip. And on the trip, I asked the students, how many of you have seen 13 Reasons Why on Netflix. And two-thirds of the students in the Christian mission trip team raised their hands that they had seen 13 Reasons Why, including his daughter. So it was a wake-up call for him. And for those who aren't aware, 13 Reasons Why on Netflix created a controversy storm because it basically was 13 reasons why a young person would seriously consider taking her own life. And so that was a wake-up call. I think one of the other things that is really important was you had a guest on some time ago regarding social media in general and TikTok in particular, and the study, which was pretty astounding, was that among young women using TikTok, about, I think it was 58% were suffering now clinical depression, and 30% of those young women were experiencing suicidal ideation. So it's just become a very serious problem in our culture. So when I did my presentation on the message of media, among the categories that we've been discussing, I included suicide, and I lifted up 13 Reasons Why, but I also lifted up the 2004 movie Million Dollar Baby, which ends with assisted suicide as the climax of the movie. So I think this is a way that the message is permeating our culture today. And you've spoken with several guests regarding what I consider the moral spiritual debacle of Canada and assisted suicide.
1: Well, and we've just talked in the past couple of weeks about medical aid in dying or assisted suicide coming online in New York State. And so,
10: yes,
1: you know, we now have more than a dozen states where suicide, I mean, it is normalized in so many ways. In fact, we have different language for it now. We don't even call it like the taking of your own life. We call it death by suicide. Or in the case of Jason Arday, I mean, they're not even using that language. They're just saying that it was unexpected but not suspicious. That's yeah. Now the language. And yes. I do think that and accidental, like the language of the loss of a person's life by their own actions, that is accidental. Well, it's still the loss of a life by your own action. And
10: yes.
1: I just think that even the way that we have maybe rehabilitated the language is just important to note. And as I'm saying all of this, Bob, I recognize that nearly half of us know someone who has died by suicide. And so I know that as we are talking about this, we are pushing on that thorn that is still in the heart of every mom and dad, sister, brother, aunt, uncle, cousin, friend, coworker, pastor, sheep. I mean, you know this by your own lived experience. Suicide has reverberating effects on people that the person who takes the action certainly cannot imagine. So how in your own life and ministry has suicide affected people you love?
10: As a pastor, I have performed more than one funeral for a young adult who took his life. And we mentioned earlier when talking about my ministry that in my third call, I was the pastor who replaced the pastor who committed suicide. So their pastor had served them for 24 years before taking her own life. And so I came into that situation as their next pastor to try to bring healing and stability because in the case of a pastor, it's a particular betrayal, because it's not just a personal betrayal, it's a professional betrayal, because of the fact that you're the one that people are relying on for spiritual stability and growth, and they've lost that. And so this is not an academic or theoretical topic for me. This is very real.
1: I'm not sure I've ever thought about the word betrayal in relationship to this, but as soon as you said it, Judas came to mind, and Judas being the person who betrayed Jesus, and then Judas being the person who took his own life.
10: Yes.
1: And it just interesting. I'll have to think more about that. But you know, thank you for putting a pin in that thought and that idea as well. As you're listening right now, love to have you engage on the text line, 877-933-2484. Certainly want to be praying with you and for you around this topic. When we come back, we're going to continue to talk with Pastor Bob Castro. The subject matter is suicide, but really the messaging in movies and serialized shows, the messaging that is out there in contemporary media related to suicide, and some things that you would read in the headlines and you would say, that must be a movie. No, these are real stories of real people who have not only taken their own life, but the lives of others as well. And I just am thinking to myself, like, somehow that became normalized. And this is the process in our culture of how things become normalized. And so maybe the series 13 Reasons Why, which, by the way, had 4 seasons, maybe as Bob has referred to, what was the movie that you referred to that I have
10: Million Dollar Baby?
1: Yes, Million Dollar Baby. But maybe for you, it's like Pretty Little Liars or A Million Little Things or All the Bright Places or Me Before You or Bird Box or Patch Adams or The Number 23 or Forbidden Fruits or Happy Death to You or The Haunting of Hill House. I mean, I don't know which one. The Girl from Plainville. I don't know. I mean, those are all series and or movies that are straight up about normalizing suicide. And there are dozens of examples in this genre. And so we're going to continue talking about the link between watching media that depicts or normalizes suicide and actual suicidal ideation. It has an impact. It has an effect. There's a reason the stories are being told. 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
11: I'm a sinner. 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
13: How are you going to live your life as a recovering person who is saved? For me, I wake up, I pray for sobriety, power, strength, and desire to stay sober. One of the things I added this year, Bill, is please send me the Holy Spirit so I get the gift of the Spirit of love, joy, peace, patience, kindness, goodness, gentleness, faithfulness, self-control. And I can tell by looking at your eyes that you're thinking I need to pray harder on that maybe 4 times a day. Yeah. And you're right.
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1: A month ago, a Michigan man killed his wife, their 6 children, and then set their family home on fire. We now know that he was a doctor who had lost his job as the vice president of the American Heart Association just weeks prior to annihilating his own family. And it sounds like something from Criminal Minds or from a movie, but it's real. Where did that man get that idea? Well, I don't know. But just this week, we've had headlines of the apparent suicide of Jason Arday, exposed as a fraud and a liar. People take their own life, and they may think that their actions are confined to solving some deep personal problem, but suicide affects us all. And we're having that conversation with Pastor Bob Castro, and we're having it in relationship to what we see, the messages that we receive through media. And Bob, you have said that like 13 Reasons Why was a wake-up call for Christians, but we're talking about a series, four seasons of it, but a series on Netflix that, you know, started now almost a decade ago, which seems impossible. Yes. Maybe you could tell us a little bit more about 13 Reasons Why and how you use that with young people to help them see what they're seeing.
10: The one thing I want to share in clarification is when I use the word betrayal, I'm talking about a very specific situation. I'm talking specifically about a pastor whose call and duty it is to be responsible for the spiritual care of a congregation. Mm-hmm. So I don't want people to misconstrue that I'm using that word as a blanket characterization of suicide in general. This was particularly egregious because of the spiritual damage that was done in the life of an entire congregation. And as we've talked about before, my call is to watch what someone else, what we may not be watching, so that I am personally aware of what's going on and can speak intelligently about it. So for instance, two nights ago, when you sent me a list of potential references, I sat in Door County on vacation with my wife celebrating our anniversary, watching The Haunting of Hill House, episodes 1 and episode 5, so that I would see how that particular series incorporated suicide. So I watched 13 Reasons Why when I was made aware of it. And just as with two nights ago, I did not watch all four seasons, every episode, because frankly, I don't need to subject myself to that. Mm-hmm. But the premise of 13 Reasons Why is that a high school girl has committed suicide, and before taking her life, she created a series of cassette tapes and brought on an accomplice whose job it was to send the cassette tapes to each of the 13 people that she blamed for taking her own life. And they had to listen to her explain how it's your fault that I took my life. That's why it's 13 Reasons Why. You're the reason that I committed suicide. So, I mean, first of all, the premise is pretty flawed because this person is blaming virtually everyone else for the decision that she made to take her own life. And I think this is related to what we've been talking about previously. We've been looking at different themes through movies. And I believe, in my opinion, this is directly related to the discussion that we had regarding atheism. Because part of the justification for suicide is I'm experiencing this horrible pain now, and I can make it stop by simply stopping to exist. So in an atheistic worldview, there are no eternal consequences for me just deciding that the pain of not being is less than the pain of being and putting an end to it. So you can see how these themes are actually related to each other. If there are eternal consequences, then I have to take that into account. But if I can simply stop the pain by stopping my heart and not exist, then that makes suicide a viable option.
1: Yeah, I think that the authority question is a good one too. Like, not only eternal consequences, but if there is a God who gives life and who alone has the authority to take life, then I can't take it into my own hands. Like, there's a moral boundary and border there that is provided by the reality that life comes from God. It goes back to God. It's His. It's from Him. It's lived unto Him. Whether I live or die, I live unto the Lord. Those kinds of things that I know because I am a Christian and a student of Scripture, and recognize the value of every human life, including my own. And so I think those are conversations that we have to be having. Those are the truths we have to be pressing into the culture, because certainly the media is pressing other storylines forward. Bob, we got to leave it. Yeah, go ahead.
10: This is perfect after your last person, because hope is real, mm-hmm. and authority deals with truth, and truth is the ground in which the anchor of hope holds. And so we can hold out hope to people and give them God's alternative to life, mm-hmm. because hope is real.
1: Amen. Amen. My friend, if you live, you live unto the Lord. And if you die, you die unto the Lord. Whether we live or die, we are the Lord's. That's Romans 14:8. Your life is not your own. That's not me talking. That's God's word. 1 Corinthians 6:19-20. Do you not know that your bodies are temples of the Holy Spirit who is in you, whom you have received from God? You're not your own. You're bought with a price. Therefore, honor God with your bodies. And to honor God with our bodies and with our lives means we regard them as His first. Like, your life belongs to God. If you're a Christian, Galatians 2:20 presses in on this point. Paul says, I've been crucified with Christ. It is no longer I that live, but Christ who lives in me. And the life which I now live in the flesh, I live in faith. The faith which is in the Son of God, who loved me and gave Himself up for me. I hope that you will immerse yourself in the Word of God, that you will recognize who you are as created in the image of God, redeemed in Christ Jesus, and that you will press truth into a culture that lies a lot about life, and certainly on this point. And so let me conclude this hour today with some words of a well-known hymn, but I am going to offer them up as a prayer today. And so this will be our sort of pray the news end of this conversation. Lord, take my life and let it be consecrated to Thee. Take my moments and my days and let them flow in ceaseless praise. Take my will and make it Thine. It shall be no longer mine. Take my heart. It is Thine own. It shall be Thy royal throne. Take my love. My Lord, I pour at Thy feet its treasure store. Take my life and I will be ever only all for Thee. Ever only all for Thee. Maybe that could serve as a reset today in our own lives. And help us to walk our faith out into the world that God so loves, and to do so in ways that honor Jesus. Again, if you or someone that you know is really struggling today, the Hope Line is open, thehopeline.com, or text 988. We've got another hour of the Reconnect up next.
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17: Good and upright is the Lord. Therefore, he instructs sinners in the way. He leads the humble in what is right and teaches the humble his way. Psalm 25, 8 and 9. This is Praying Through Scripture. I'm Christina Hannon. God is morally perfect. He is right in all that he does. And he is also good and kind. And so he instructs sinners. God is happy to guide broken people like us. But there's a certain posture that's required. Humility. God leads people who are willing to be led. Would you pray with me? Father, you are good and upright. Everything that you do is right. And we praise you for your goodness and for your perfect ways. Father, we confess our pride in the ways that we assume that we know better, the ways that we resist your instruction or try to go our own way. Forgive us. Make us humble. Teach us to come to you ready to be led. Shape us with your instruction. Lead us in what is right and teach us your way, not just so that we know it with our heads, but so that we apply it and walk in it. Thank you that you instruct sinners, that you move toward us in grace and not away from us in rejection. It's in Jesus' name we pray. Amen. Thank you for joining me today. Until next time, keep delighting in God and seeking his face.
18: Hey, who are you hanging out with these days? Friends who lift you up or friends who drag you down? Hi, I'm Chuck Swindoll. It says in 1 Corinthians chapter 15, "Do not be deceived. Bad company corrupts good morals." All things being equal, if you run with bad company, it will corrupt you. Now, that's the truth. 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You notice the mud never gets glovey. I've never seen glovey mud in all my life. Inevitably, invariably, those gloves get muddy. That's you, I'm afraid to say. You hang around with mud, you're the one who's going to get dirty. Think about it when you're choosing your friends, okay?
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0: folk, friends. It's time for the second hour of Open Line with me, Dr. Michael Rydelnik. I'm Professor Emeritus of Jewish Studies and Bible at Moody Bible Institute, and this is Moody Radio's Bible Study Across America. It's where your questions about the Bible, God, and the spiritual life are addressed, and hopefully we do our best to answer them. If you have a question, now's a good time to call. It's top of the hour. Always good to call at the top of the hour. Half our lines are open at this point. The phone number is 877-548-3675. That's 877-548-3675. I hope you'll call if you have a question about the Bible or about the Lord or about the spiritual life. You can also post your question if you can't get through in a few minutes. I suspect the lines will be full. And then if you want to call and you can't get through, obviously you can always get through because someone hangs up. But if you can't get through or you just want to send your question in, you can go to openlineradio.org. And when you go there, there's a link that says, Ask Michael a Question. Click on that. You can post your question there and it'll go in the mailbag sometime in the future. We'll get to address it. Well, we're going to go right back to the phones right now and talk to John in Tennessee, listening on WMBW. Welcome to Open Line, John. How can I help you today?
1: Hey, Michael. Hey. Yeah, I was wondering if your friend or family member that's married and they get a divorce for any reason that isn't adultery and go to get remarried, do you think it's all right to attend the wedding or the reception or celebration?
0: Mm-hmm. Well, you're saying that adultery is the only basis for divorce and remarriage?
1: I was just asking if you're...
0: I think there's other reasons for divorce in the Bible. There's abandonment by a non-believer. Wouldn't you agree in 1 Corinthians 7 that if a non-believer abandons a believer, that would be grounds for divorce and remarriage?
1: Okay, well, we'll just say if that was the reason too, but...
0: Okay, wait. Wait, John, there's more.
1: Okay.
0: In 1 Corinthians 7, when it talks about abandonment by the non-believer, it says, if the unbeliever leaves, let him leave. A brother or a sister is not bound in such cases. And so in such cases, some people take it to refer only to abandonment by non-believers. However, it could be in such cases where the marriage covenant has been broken. So, for example, Wayne Grudem, the great theologian who's just retired from Phoenix Seminary, he states that probably includes covenant breaking, sort of like violence in marriage. So what we're talking about is adultery, abandonment, abuse. There's all sorts of factors where people break covenant in their marriage and would be permitted to remarry. Then that's the first thing I would say, that there may be broader cases than what you're narrowly considering this. And then the second thing is, when someone is divorced and remarrying, are you aware of everything in the life of the person whom they divorced? Are you aware of everything in the life of the person that's remarrying? I'm not sure. I'm never sure about that. If I knew someone had committed adultery and then they're marrying the person that they committed adultery with, where they were openly flaunting what the Bible has to say, it's unlikely I would ever go to a wedding like that. So,
1: in my specific case, it's a substance abuse issue. Mm-hmm. That this person was divorced, and the family and friend are getting remarried. Mm-hmm. So they divorce someone, and they're remarrying someone else.
0: They divorce someone because the person they divorced was addicted to something else? Is that what it is?
1: Yeah, they had substance abuse, abuses, yeah, things like that.
0: Well, that could fall under in such cases breaking, because there's all sorts of ways when people fall under substance abuse, they fall under all kinds of breaking of the covenant, and so, you know, it's up to you, your conscience. You should follow it, but as far as I can see, this is not one of those situations. And here's what I always say. When it comes to divorce and remarriage, you know, everything is different. It takes hours for me to kind of unravel what it is that's going on. And so I would say you're going to follow your conscience on this one. I'm not the one to tell you what to do. Okay?
1: Okay. I just wanted to, you know, go with like...
0: Yeah, I'm trying to give you the best I can tell you. I think that in such cases has to do with breaking of the covenant of marriage. And I think that substance abuse might fall under that category of breaking the covenant of marriage. So that might be the case, and you're going to have to follow your conscience. I hope that helps, John. Appreciate the call. We're going to talk with Janice in Caledonia, Michigan, listening on WGNB. I've driven to Caledonia. That's supposed to be close, but it's not so close to Grand Rapids. Takes a while.
2: technically, I'm closer to like Kentwood than Caledonia, but it's, you know how those addresses can happen. They're strange how they draw the lines. But my question, Michael, and I always fall to you, and I listen to your program almost every time you're on. But there's a caller that was asking a question about
0: rewards, right?
2: And losses of rewards.
0: Yeah.
2: And then my question is, there was a Christian speaker, so, you know, not everybody can get everything right, but it said, well, like, some people will have mansions and they'll have great reward. It'll show how, you know, they were rewarded for what they did. And some people will have lesser real estate, like little houses or maybe an apartment or something. So as that's what he was intimating that way, you know, it's like, I thought, what? I never heard of that before.
0: Yeah.
2: And so I'll ask Michael.
0: Well, first of all, let me just say, this is important.
2: Yeah.
0: As you say, anyone can make mistakes, can get things right or wrong. I'm right there with this person, just so you know. I can make mistakes,
2: really?
0: Too. Yes. Just ask Eva the next time she's on. You know, has Michael ever made mistakes? And she'll laugh at you because it's nonstop. Anyway, here we go. The idea of apartments versus mansions, the mansions idea comes from John 14, in my father's house there, in the King James Version, says, many mansions, and I go to prepare a place for you. And I remember the very first time in my Gospel of John class as a freshman, when my professor, who was a Greek expert, said, it's more like, in my father's house, there are many apartments. My version here says dwelling places. And so we're not promised a mansion. The Bible, when it talks about rewards, is dealing with more of crowns, that's the idea, that kind of reward. So it's not the house you live in for eternity, it's more about crowns. Then when we look at Revelation, we see the 24 elders, what do they do with their crowns? They throw them at the feet of Jesus, because he deserves all the reward. I think when at the Bema seat, we will get rewards, and then we're going to give them back to the Lord, because anything we did was because of his, you know, what it says in Philippians 4, I can do all things through him who strengthens me. If I get a reward, he's the one that should deserve, that deserves to get it. And I think that's what we'll do. If we're really honest at that Bema ceremony, we'll give him back that reward immediately. That's what I think. Okay, Janice?
2: Yeah, I just felt like, oh my goodness, that's showing partiality or something. And
0: well, there is going to be, will have more rewards, others will have less.
2: Yes.
0: But but whatever reward we get, I think we're giving right back to him. Okay?
2: Okay, yeah.
0: Yeah.
2: Thank you very much, Michael.
0: Yeah, sure. So glad you called. I really appreciate it, Janice. And Caledonia is a lovely place to live. It's a very pretty area. So glad you called. Now, I do want to tell you about our current resource. It's a wonderful book by Charlie Dyer. And I think it's really important because we live in a day where people are asking questions about Bible prophecy and the Middle East. And this is the book. It's called What Does the Bible Say About the Future? 30 Questions About Prophecy, Israel, and the End Times. It's easy to understand. It's biblical. It's not sensationalistic, but it's true to the word, and it really gives you a lot of hope and expectation for the return of the Lord Jesus. I think it's so, so important that we not lose sight of the fact that the return of the Lord and prophecy are important parts of the whole Bible. And so, if you'd like to, we'd like to say thank you. If you give a gift of any size to Open Line, for a gift of any size, we'll send you a copy of, as a thank you gift, What Does the Bible Say About the Future? And if you'd like to give a gift, I so appreciate it. The phone number is 888-644-7122. That's 888-644-7122. Or you can just go to openlineradio.org. You can give there. And when you give online, either by phone or online, make sure you ask for What Does the Bible Say About the Future? And we're going to take a break here. We come back, we're going to take more of your questions. And I do want to mention something that I think is crucial. I did mention it last hour. Coming up November 8th, there's a summit opposing the new Christian anti-Semitism. It's a big deal. I'll be speaking. Everett Piper will be speaking. Also, Mark Yarbrough. Aaron Schuss will be leading worship. Don't miss it. Go to our website. Look up the summit November 8th coming up. Be part of that as well. We'll be right back with more of your questions. Stay with us.
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0: Welcome back to Open Line. So glad to be with you today, talking about your questions about the Bible, God, and the spiritual life. It does feel like a big Bible study, and I really like it when we look at the text of Scripture and see what it has to say. I think that's so helpful that we just try and stick to Scripture when we're looking at what does this mean. As best as the Scripture has revealed to us, that's what we want to see and understand. We're going to talk to Alf in Washington, listening online. I guess that's Washington State. Alf, am I right about that?
6: Yes, Seattle, Washington area, Washington State.
0: Oh, that's great. You know, this is a true story. I have a friend who served the Lord out in Seattle for years and years and years. And then when they retired, his wife wanted to come back to the Chicago area, to the northwest suburbs, because That's where their daughter and their grandkids were. And she wanted to be near the grandkids. But he didn't want to leave Seattle. And this is what, they were sitting around eating lunch one day, and he said to me, you know, when one of us goes, I'm moving back to Seattle. Just cracked me up. What a funny line. When one of us goes, I'm moving back to Seattle. So, but that was, that's how much he loved it. But anyway, what can I do for you today, Alf?
6: Well, there's two lines of things being taught in different churches, and it turns around Ephesians 1:4. God has decided where we will spend eternity. One group has decided they will be separated from him eternally into hell, and the other group will be saved through Jesus Christ. There's some real issues with that. That's not dealt with very often either.
0: Well, I deal with it all the time. You know, that God is not willing that any should perish, it says. But on the other hand, that we were chosen before the foundation of the world. There's also Romans 9, which clearly says that God chooses. In Romans 9, here's what it says. Here we go. Here my page is turning. And it sounds like you don't like the idea of election.
6: Well, in election, this is what's coming across. In election, the one way it's taught.
0: Well, let me just say, I really wanted you to answer my question. You don't like election is what it sounded like to me.
6: I don't believe God has determined a group of people will go to hell.
0: I don't either.
6: And another group will be saved.
0: I do believe that God. Here's what the Bible says. So it does not depend, this is Romans 9:16, on human will or effort, but on God who shows mercy. For the scripture tells Pharaoh, I raise you up for this reason, so that I may display my power in you, and that my name may be proclaimed in all the earth. So then he shows mercy to those he wants to. He hardens those he wants to harden. You will say to me, therefore, why then does he still find fault? For who can resist his will? Now, the first time I read that, my struggle with election, I thought, yes, that's great. Now I'm going to get the answer. Why does he find fault? If God is the one that chooses, why does he find fault with people who won't choose him? And the answer he gives, but who are you? A mere man to talk back to God. So the answer Paul gives is, don't answer back. You know, this is not the kind of question we should be asking. Will what is formed say to the one who formed it, why did you make me like this? Or has the potter no right over the clay? So now what he talks about is the clay can be turned into objects of wrath prepared for destruction, verse 22 says, or objects of mercy that he prepared beforehand for glory. So it seems to me what the scriptures are teaching here is that people sin and they're separated from God. It doesn't say that God prepares them for destruction. They become objects of wrath prepared for destruction. It could either be a passive voice there, doesn't say who, or it could be a middle voice in Greek, which would be who prepared themselves for destruction. And so I think our own sin is what separates us from God, not God's. We decided that we've sinned, we're separated from him. But what the Bible does say is that he prepared some. It has the subject there that God prepared. It's active. He prepared others beforehand for glory. So election is election to salvation, not to damnation, as best as I can tell it. The choice of God is for salvation, not for damnation. Who chooses damnation? We all do. And God chooses some for salvation. That's what it looks like in this text. Now, the Bible also says, basically, what we all know, whosoever will may come. It's one of those antinomies. I don't fully understand election and human responsibility. The Bible teaches we have a human responsibility. It calls on people to believe. I just live with the tension. It's an apparent contradiction. It's resolved in the mind of God. You think it both can't be true, but they can. You know, for the longest time, scientists said that light is either a beam or a wave, I guess, or a particle. And now we know that they're both waves.

0: they're friends already. And so in the mind of God, they work together. I don't know how, but I trust God that he knows. I hope that helps a little bit, Alf.
1: Thank you for dealing with that question. Yeah.
0: I'm really glad you called. Appreciate it.
1: Okay.
0: We're going to talk to Casey in Louisiana, listening on 91.5, whatever station that is. Glad you're here listening. And how can I help you today, Casey?
2: Hey, Michael. Good morning from Louisiana. So question I have is in regards to Revelations 22:2, where it's talking about John's vision for the New Jerusalem, and it mentions the tree of life, and it mentions that it bears its 12 fruits, and that it yields its 12 fruits each month. And then the latter part of that verse states that the leaves of the tree are for the healings of the nations. So I guess it's a two-part question. One would be, you have a tree of life that's there for the New Jerusalem, and it's bearing its fruit each month. Does that actually mean that the ones that are there with their glorified body will actually eat of that fruit to sustain that? And then the second part, which is my original question, is what is the actual healing of the leaves of nations? What does that mean?
0: I think that we're looking at something here that I don't quite think that we can possibly understand exactly what it means until we're there. And so it's revealed to us basically that we will have glorified bodies with no more illness, no more sorrow, no more sadness. And somehow it's related to the tree of life. And the leaves will be for the healing of the nations. Perhaps that's referring to individuals in the nations, but it could very well be that somehow that the healing of the leaves will be so that the different individual nations that will continue on into eternity will be reconciled to each other through this.
2: That's my interpretation.
0: That's the best that I can figure out. But we're going to wait and see. It's going to be really good is what I think. And I'll be happy when I see it. Okay?
2: Yes, sir. I think we all will be happy.
0: Thank yeah. Yeah, I think that'll be good. So, okay. Well, thanks for the call. I hope that helps, Casey. And we're going to talk to Robin in Florida, listening on WKES. Robin, WKES, that's near Tampa, St. Pete, isn't it?
3: Yes.
0: Yeah. I'm going to be there with Trisha and Chris Seagard and Eva, my wife. We're coming down on September 19th to the hut. Forget what city it is, but it's right there, not near, about 40 minutes from Tampa, St. Pete. And we're going to do an open line live September 19th. I hope you'll think about it. Anyone listening in that area will think about joining us. We're doing these open line live events. We've got one down in Florida, September 19th. We've got one in Grand Rapids, September 26th. In November, we're going to be in Cleveland. Just go to our website, openlineradio.org, and you can click on the link that's there about the open line live events that are coming up. And maybe we'll even see you there, Robin. That'd be great. How can I help you today, Robin?
3: I was wondering, why don't Christians accept Talmud history of the Hebrews, not even in a footnote? And half of it was written before the coming of Christ.
0: Well, actually, the Talmud was not written before the coming of the Messiah.
3: It was.
0: No, it wasn't. It has oral traditions that were around in the first century, and they were part of those oral traditions, not history, but legal aspects, were written down about 200 A.D. Yehuda HaNasi, or Judah the Prince, is the one, the rabbi who codified it, it's called. And then that was supposed to be the end of it. And then there were more and more questions. And the Talmud then was codified about between 500 and 600, AD 500 and 600. And even the history in the Talmud, even Orthodox Jews, for the most part, do not believe that, or that the Midrash, which is from the same time, that the stories that are included are actual historical stories. They think they're mostly illustrations and fabrications, not actual history.

0: And so even those who think it's authoritative don't take it as actual history as we do the Bible. So I think it's a mistake to think that it was around during the first century or before. Does that help at all, Robin?
1: Hello. He combined it and wrote it, the first six volumes.
0: Who combined it?
1: The Guardian of the World, the last Guardian of the World, Hillel Hansel.
0: Oh, I think you're utterly mistaken about this, Robin. I've just given you the history of it. And no, that's not how it came about. You know, there's a lot of good things that you can find in rabbinic literature, helpful, insightful, some things that are weird, all kinds of things that you can find in there. But to say that it's authoritative and somehow should have been included in the Bible is not something that, to be honest, even Orthodox Jews don't think it's part of the Bible. They think it's post-biblical. And so I appreciate the call, and hopefully I gave you some help with that. Anyway, when we come back, we'll talk more about your questions. In fact, the mailbag's coming up with Tricia, so don't miss out. Stick with us. We're going to talk about the questions you've mailed in. This is Open Line with Michael Rydelnik. We'll be right back.

0: In the hurt, Jesus is your hope. He is your light in the darkness. Faith Radio provides conversations that point you to Jesus and His love. Welcome. We're so happy you're here. At Faith Radio, when you need encouragement, there is understanding, kindness, grace, no matter where you're at. Welcome to truth. Welcome to peace. Welcome to Faith Radio.
1: The faithfulness of God is the glue that holds this world together. 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
2: The sun goes up, the sun comes down. 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
3: Hi, I'm Johnny Erickson Tata. 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Well, while our Wheels team began to work on Albert's chair, curious villagers gathered outside his home. When we wheeled Albert outside, everyone cheered with singing and dancing. 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Many people received Jesus that day, and it all happened because of Albert. 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But God had in mind salvation for an entire village. 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

0: 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And now joining me is Tricia McMillan. She's the queen of the questions. She's got the mailbag all put together, and I'm glad you're here with me, Tricia.
1: Glad to be here.
0: I just want you to know that, you know, some weeks Eva's here doing this because it's very important for you to have some time with your kids. And so that's why you do all the prep work for Open Line during the week. And then on Saturdays, there'll be someone else in the chair, and you are the one at home listening and correcting me from afar. But you're home with your kids. And,
1: yes.
0: And people are wondering, why is it that you're not here every week? And that's why.
1: Yeah.
0: And it's I think, the more valuable thing than anything. But I do like this. This is something that someone wrote that you were on a few weeks ago, and they wrote and said, so glad you're putting Tricia back on the air, as if I was keeping you off. So,
1: and there's vacations in there and different things.
0: So, there's other things too. Yeah. But anyway, I love it that you're here today. So what do we got today?
1: Okay. Chuck is in Ohio, listens to WCRF, and someone who teaches the Bible showed him Hebrews 3, 17 through 19, which talks about if there is unbelief, a person cannot enter into his rest, into God's rest. Is it the sin of unbelief? Is the sin of unbelief one that a Christian can commit, and would that keep a Christian from heaven?
0: So basically it's saying if a person is a Christian, if they have the sin of unbelief, then they would lose their salvation. That's what this is about.
1: Right.
0: And I think it's important to read this in context, not just verses, I think he's asking about verses 17 through 19, but to read it in context, starting with verse 12. And here's the warning. He says, watch out, brothers. So the writer of Hebrews is presuming that, for the most part, the people he's writing to, the Hebrews, are believers. But then he warns them, and that's something, these warnings in Hebrews are sort of like, there's a concern that there might be some who have come close that appear to have made some sort of profession of faith, but now persecution is coming, and they're going to bail. They're looking to get out of this, maybe go back to the synagogue and experience, go back to Judaism in that way and deny their faith in Jesus. And then maybe if the persecution passes, they'll come back. And that's who he's writing to. That's the watch out, in case any of you are like this. He says, so that there won't be any of you, and here's what he describes, an evil, unbelieving heart that departs from the living God. That description right there is not of someone who is a genuine follower of Jesus. That is a description of someone who has come close, but they have not won the prize. They are not there. They are not genuinely followers of Jesus. Evil has to do with their disobedient actions, their evil actions. Unbelieving heart, that is an evil, unbelieving heart is never used to describe a person who is a genuine follower of the Lord Jesus. And so they have disobedience. And then this, the unbelieving part, has to do with their internal part, their lack of faith, their disbelief. And then that it talks about that departs from the living God. That has to do with apostasy. No one who ever apostatizes from the living God or departs from the living God is someone who's a genuine believer. So he's talking about those who are disobedient, disbelieving, and departing from the living God. Instead, he tells them to encourage each other daily. And then here's another clue. It says in verse 14, we have become companions of the Messiah, partners with him, genuine followers of Jesus, if we hold firmly until the end the reality that we had at the start. In other words, if we don't have the reality at the end that we had at the start, then we have not become partners with him now. We only are truly his followers, his partners, if we hold firm to the end. Election, What is it that my old professor, Stanley Toussaint, of blessed memory now with the Lord, Stanley Toussaint used to say, perseverance is the mark of election. That the person who is genuinely elect, who genuinely knows the Lord, is the person that will not apostatize, not abandon the faith. And so today we are his partners only if we hold firm until the end. If we don't hold firm till the end, then we're not his partners. And so here's the warning. He talks about that there are people who came out of Egypt but didn't believe that God could. They said, well, he conquered Pharaoh. There were the plagues, but I don't think he can conquer those giants in the land. And they perished in the wilderness at, you know, over 40 years. So we see they were unable to enter the land, enter God's rest, which is, I think, the ultimate kingdom. They were not able to enter because of unbelief. They weren't genuinely faithful people. They were not people who knew the Lord.
1: Okay, so
0: the simple answer is no. A genuine follower of Jesus, this does not apply. They will not have an evil, unbelieving heart.
1: So why is it addressed to the brothers? Like look out for this, that you don't do this. Just to make sure that you're genuine, that you've truly done this in your own heart.
0: It's sort of like this. He's writing to a whole community, a congregation, right there, probably in Jerusalem, in my opinion. And he's saying, brothers, he's writing to the whole. He knows, even like in Hebrews 6, when he warns them, he says, I think better things of you rather than apostasy. But what he is saying is, okay, I'm writing to the whole congregation, to the brothers, but I'm warning you that there not be found among you the part, anyone with an evil, unbelieving heart. So you can hear it. Watch out, brothers, that there won't be in any of you any individuals. So the congregation as a whole are brothers, but he's concerned about individuals who might be apostatizing.
1: Okay. All right. Thank you for that question, Chuck.
0: And it's similar, Paul, who says, examine yourselves to see if you're in the faith. I think it's always a good reminder. Have I put my trust in Jesus? Do I believe he died for me? Was he raised from the dead? Do I believe that? Am I following him, putting my trust in that and that alone? And if that's the case, then even if we're not perfect, and like Trish is, even then, or not perfect like anyone, there's no one that's perfect. We all sin. But even then, God doesn't abandon us. He's completely forgiven us.
1: Yeah. So. Okay. Thank you. Mm-hmm. Robert, New Mexico, listens to KTGW and wants to know, what is the real meaning of making disciples? I read a quote from Charles Wesley where he said, the church cannot make converts, but they can make disciples. But I attend a church where they teach that the church is supposed to make converts. So which is it?
0: Yes. here's how I think what Wesley was saying is it takes the Holy Spirit to make converts, that God's work in a person's heart, that there's the general call for all to believe, and then there's also the effectual call. You know, many are called, but few are chosen. The effectual call that goes to the chosen, they will believe. So that's what I think Wesley was talking about, not just that the Holy Spirit has to win people to the Lord. But I don't know about what your church is saying, but here's what I think. The Great Commission says, make disciples of the nations, Matthew 28, right? Make disciples. Well, the first step of making disciples, if you're going out into the world of the nations, is to first proclaim the good news to them. The first step of discipleship is becoming a follower of Jesus. And then what we want to do is help them grow to be more fully devoted followers of Jesus. So we start with a blank slate. And then what we do is we make disciples first by winning them to the Lord. And again, I agree with Wesley. That's something that the Holy Spirit does. I trust that God's the one who is working when I proclaim the gospel, that I'm not the one doing it. He is. And what I feel like is when I proclaim the gospel, when I pray for a person who doesn't know the Lord to come to know the Lord, what I am doing is I am trusting completely in the and the Holy Spirit's work to draw that person. And when I proclaim, when I present the good news, when I talk about it, I talk like it all depends on me, which I know it doesn't, but I try to do the best I can because I think that's what God uses to be as winsome and as clear and as capable as I can be in presenting the good news. And that's the first step of discipleship. And then once a person makes that decision, then to help them grow into being fully devoted followers of Jesus. That's what I think the Great Commission is calling for. And you can see that in one of the participles that go along with it is baptizing them. Well, baptism is an initiatory rite of winning someone to the Lord, teaching them, that's growing them. That's what, as we go, we proclaim the good news, we make disciples. How? By winning them to the Lord, baptizing, and then teaching them to do all that the Lord commanded.
1: Okay.
0: So
1: thank
0: that's,
1: you.
0: That's the combo there. So, okay, there's something else that's coming up. I want to tell you, we're going to take a break, but June 5th through the 12th next year, we're going to, I don't think you get to come on this.
1: I don't think so.
0: We're going to be teaching on a cruise to Alaska. There'll be Mike Tyler leading worship, and Carl from Carl and Crew will be teaching the Bible as well. It's going to be a great time. Check it out at openlineradio.org. We'll be back with more in just a moment. Stay with us. This is Open Line with Michael Rydelnik and Tricia McMillan.
2: I'm just amazed when those who do not have Christ in their lives can manage to live virtuously. 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But as believers, we don't have to be slaves to the sin that wants to overtake us. In Romans 6, we read, "Even so, consider yourselves to be dead to sin, but alive to God. 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Dead to sin, but alive to God." 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
4: 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How is it taken away? 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We are not like Moses, who would put a veil over his face to keep the Israelites from gazing at it while the radiance was fading away. But their minds were made dull, for to this day the same veil remains when the old covenant is read. It has not been removed, because only in Christ is it taken away. Even to this day when Moses is read, a veil covers their hearts. But whenever anyone turns to the Lord, the veil is taken away. From 2 Corinthians 3, listen to the Bible. It's great for the soul.
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0: We're back. So glad to be with you, having a great time in the Word today. I did want to tell you about our current offer from Chosen People Ministries. Chosen People is a partner with Open Line from the first day that we were here. It's a great ministry reaching Jewish people around the world with the gospel. It's a ministry that helped reach me with the gospel many, many years ago. In fact, I should probably mention this. If you go to our Open Line Radio Facebook page, the actual Facebook page, there is a video posted there of my faith story. It's from a Chosen People Ministries website called I Found Shalom. And recently they recorded my faith story of how I came to know the Lord, and it's posted there if you want to take a look at that. And I really appreciate this ministry. And one of the things that's happened is that people are having all sorts of questions about Israel, the Jewish people. How do they relate to Jesus? Do they need to trust in Jesus? Obviously, we call on all people to put their trust in Jesus. And so they've produced a little book called Israel, the Jewish People and Jesus, Beloved for the Sake of the Fathers. It deals with the questions people are asking about hatred of the Jewish people, about Israel and prophecy, about how to pray for the peace of Jerusalem and such things. And it's yours free. All you have to do is go to our website, openlineradio.org, click on the link that says a free gift from Chosen People Ministries, and then you'll be taken to a page where you can sign up for your own copy of Israel, the Jewish People, and Jesus. And now we're going to go to the phones again. We're going to talk with Vicki in South Carolina, listening online. Welcome to Open Line, Vicki. How can I help you?
6: All right. I might cry. So my husband passed in May, and I was listening to a Bible study, and this gentleman said that when he passed and went to heaven, he's then married to Christ, and he is happy and restored. And I'm like, okay. I always just kind of
0: wait,
6: like,
0: wait. Who said what? Can you tell me that again? So,
6: I was listening to a Bible study online, and the gentleman said that when you die...
0: Oh, when you die. I thought you said he died and came back. That's what I thought you said.
6: No. Just Jesus can do that. Yeah. No, when my husband...
0: Well, he will do it for us as well. And okay. By the way, let me just say, how long were you married? And I am so sorry about losing your dear partner.
6: I appreciate you. 40 years, but I know he had cancer, so he's in a better place.
0: Yeah, he's happier now, but I know you're lonely, and missing him a lot, and I am so sorry. My heart is with you. Now, this is what the Bible says about it. It's in Matthew 22:30 when they were trying to test Jesus, the Sadducees who didn't believe in a resurrection from the dead. They were trying to trip Jesus up, and they said, if a man dies and he has no children, his brother's supposed to marry his wife. That's according to the law. So this woman has seven husbands, seven brothers, that they're all her husband, right? And then they ask him.
6: And that's what he spoke of.
0: Yeah, the last of all, the woman died in the resurrection, which will happen for us all who know the Lord. Therefore, whose wife will she be of the seven? For they all had married her. And the Lord answers them, you are deceived because you don't know the scripture or the power of God. For in the resurrection, they neither marry nor are given in marriage, but are like the angels in heaven. I think what that's saying is that our primary relationship, obviously, you can't be married to multiple people. That's
6: right.
0: And so what he is saying is that when we are in our resurrected state, our primary relationship that will not be a marriage, but our primary relationship will be with the Lord Jesus himself. I don't think it will mean that we won't recognize or love our mates, our spouses from this life. It just means that we won't have the same kind of marriage relationship that we did with them before. And so I think that you'll still be able to hang out with your dear husband forever. So don't take that as meaning that you never see him or you don't care about him or anything like that. It's just that in the resurrected state, the relationships we have will be different than they are now. And that's one of the ways they'll be different. Okay?
6: He explained it was when you accept Christ, that's like your engagement ring, a promise to the
0: Yeah, marriage. I understand that. He's taking that we're the bride of Christ.
6: Yes.
0: Very literally. I think being the bride of Christ obviously is a metaphor because we're also called an army. We're not going to get assault weapons and things like that. There's other metaphors. We're called farmers. There's just all kinds of metaphors of our relationship, and we're called athletes, you know, and so I just think that I wouldn't take it. I guess what I'm trying to say is our primary relationship will be with the Lord and the Lord Jesus himself. That's what I would say. But that doesn't mean that we don't have any knowledge or interaction or care for people that we were married to in this life. Okay.
6: Thank you very much, sir. You have a blessed day.
0: Hey, thank you so much for calling. And again, my heart is with you, Vicki.
6: Thank you. Thank you, sir.
0: We're going to talk to Chris in Michigan, listening on WGNB. Welcome to Open Line, Chris. How can I help you? Hey, Chris, are you there? Guess not. We're going to talk to Laura in Montana, listening online. Welcome to Open Line, Laura. How can I help you?
7: Thank you for taking my call. Mm-hmm. In the parable of the sower, Mark chapter 4, when Jesus is explaining that parable, he talks about the conditions of the four soils. My question for you is, what is your view? Is your view that both third soils and fourth soils are saved people, or only fourth soil people saved?
0: And the third soil people are what?
7: The third soil people, in my view, are believers who let worry choke the word, and then they become unfruitful.
0: Mm-hmm.
7: But I know that there are many that say only fourth soil people are saved.
0: Mm-hmm.
7: And I was just curious what your view would be on that. I mean, are the third soil people what Paul refers to as carnal Christians, or those just on milk when they should be on meat?
0: You know, this is a parable, and I'm not ready to say that I can state it categorically, okay? But and it could be that they are unfruitful believers, but in my opinion, I think that he who began a good work in you will complete it. And so only the people who God completes it with are the people that knew him from the very beginning, that he began a good work in. And so I would say that, in my opinion, the fourth soil are the only believers in this parable. On the other hand, you know, you may be right that these are unfruitful believers, and I'm not, you know, that's a legitimate interpretation, Laura, is what I would say. Okay?
7: Thank you for your time.
0: Yeah, thanks for your call. I appreciate it. Well, it's program for the week. I can't believe it. Thanks for listening, everyone. Thanks to the crew there in Chicago for all they did, for Lisa and for Omar and for Simon. Keep checking out our website, openlineradio.org. Has links to everything you're looking for. Keep reading the Bible. We'll talk about it next week. Open Line with Dr. Michael Rydelnik is a production of Moody Radio, a ministry of Moody Bible Institute.
1: 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But even knowing all of that in your head, it can be really hard to fully trust God with all of the things, the people, the responsibilities that we have in this life. Hey, my name's Kim. 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
8: 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Let's continue to trust that God would do immeasurably more than we could ever ask or imagine through this ministry.
9: When God called Hosea to be a prophet, his first command was for Hosea to take a wife of harlotry and children of harlotry. Go take to yourself a wife of whoredom and have children of whoredom, for the land commits great whoredom by forsaking the Lord. Hosea met and married Gomer, and they had three children. Then Gomer abandoned her family to chase after other men. Before long, she was turned into a slave. Though she had committed adultery and deserted Hosea, God told Hosea to go after her. Hosea paid 15 shekels of silver and 1.5 homers of barley. He told Gomer that she was to stay with him for many days, no longer playing the harlot chasing after other men, and he would be faithful to her. Bible scholars are in disagreement over whether Gomer was already a harlot when Hosea married her, or whether she was merely inclined in that direction. We know that Hosea loved her, so there was something about her that drew him to her. And since it doesn't mention her physical beauty, it must have been something else that attracted him to her. Gomer had a good life, a husband who loved her, children to adore, but she wanted more. The sensual pleasures she sought were temporal. The love she sought from the other lovers came with a price. She became a slave to them. Gomer committed adultery. The penalty for adultery was death. Hosea could have had her stoned. Instead, he took her back and even paid her price. What a beautiful picture of love that redeems the sinner. I'm Sharon Wilharm, host of All God's Women and author of The Amazing Crab Alley Revival, a Southern historical story about Victorian church ladies. Learn more at allgodswomen.com.
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15: Life is good, and I'm so glad you're here. Rebecca's my name, and thank you for joining us here on Faith Works Weekend, where we are all about what it looks like to live out our faith in Christ in the everyday, in this crazy old Romans 1 world that we're living in. God has put us here for just such a time as this. And how do we live that out? How do we live out what a biblical worldview looks like in practical terms? That's what we're all about. And I'm incredibly excited to talk with a face and a voice that you probably know if you spent any time in online ministry. Alan Parr is our special guest today. And he is a pastor, he's an author, and he's got a brand new book called Breaking Through, How Ordinary Believers Experience Extraordinary Freedom. And for those of you who are used to listening or are radio friends, you just have to get the extra bonus of going over to YouTube and checking out the video, because Mr. Alan Parr is what they call a YouTube influencer. And so he's teaching me many things about how to broadcast the good news in this new generation. Alan, it's wonderful to have you with us.
16: Well, Rebecca, thank you so much for such a kind introduction. Thank you so much. It's a pleasure to be here with you and the audience that follows your ministry. And so I'm just looking forward to getting to know you all better and having a great conversation today. So thanks so much.
15: Well, the honor is ours. Like I said, people probably know you, have seen your work and your resources if they're on YouTube or on any of the video platforms. But I'm not sure if you know, maybe 20 or 30 years ago, you thought that this was going to be the story of your life. It sounds like you've got a pretty interesting testimony. Do you mind if we start there and talk about, you know, what a little bit about your story and what Jesus means to you?
16: Yeah, we can talk about that all day. Just shoot away. And it's sounds very interesting. Interesting would be the word, not how I had written it up, but I'm glad I'm here now. I'll share a little bit about my background, really kind of skip some of the parts, but grew up in Pittsburgh, Pennsylvania. So I'm a Northeast guy and a big time Steelers fan for anybody listening and watching, whoever cares. But so I went to school for engineering and thought that I was going to be my career path. And right around, I was 23, 24 or so, I was working in Detroit, Michigan for Ford Motor Company. And I got a chance to teach the word, teach Bible study, started preaching sermons. And God really, I feel like he challenged me with this question. If money wasn't a concern, what would you do with the rest of your life? If you didn't have to worry about paying bills and paying back student loans and all these things, what would you wake up every day wanting to do? And it was a powerful question. I'd never thought about that before. And after teaching the word and doing the Bible studies and getting my first taste at preaching sermons a couple times at some churches, I kind of knew like this is what I wanted to do, but I was always worried, well, how am I going to provide for myself? I just got out of school. Now I'm going to go back to school and be a broke minister. Like, what's life going to look like for me? But I followed
15: the call. There's a long tradition, a fine long tradition of broke ministers.
16: Yes. I mean, I was an engineer. I was doing really well for myself. I had my master's degree in engineering and life was good. I was finally out of school and independent and things like that. And then I'm looking to go back to school for another 4 years to study theology, come out as a minister and don't know what's ahead of me. So I did that. And in 2004, I graduated from Dallas Theological Seminary, thought I would get a full-time position, didn't really work out that way. To make a long story short, I ended up teaching high school math for the next 10 years from 2004 to 2014. Matter of fact, I actually taught until 2017. But in 2014 was when everything just changed in my life, to be honest with you. I had a long season of singleness. I wasn't married. And so in 2014, I was 38 years old, still wondering why I wasn't married, didn't have any kids, really struggling with that whole concept of where is God? Why do I have to wait? What's going on in my life? And then I met this beautiful, lovely lady at church that I was attending, and we ended up getting married. But also during that same time is when I felt like God gave me the idea to start a YouTube channel in 2014. So I started learning how to do YouTube. I practiced for maybe 10 to 15 different videos, sent them to my friends, this, that, and the other. So I spent about a year learning YouTube, trying to learn the platform, trying to figure out what's going on with all this, because I didn't have any experience at all in any of this. And it was in 2015, probably the best year of my life. I won Teacher of the Year for my district. I got married that year. I got engaged that year and also started a YouTube channel that year. So 2015 was really, really great. And I've been on YouTube pretty much for the last 11 years.
15: Yeah, and how has God seen, and your wife is lovely, by the way. You can see a picture of Alan's family and check out more of his resources at alanparr.com. And I'll put, that's P-A-R-R, just like it sounds. And I'll put the link down below for those of us who are checking out the podcast too. That'll be your easy button. But alanparr.com. And I love how God writes the story. Like, God just writes the absolute best stories, Alan. Like you said, you probably didn't necessarily see yourself as a theologian with a giant YouTube platform, and yet that was God's plan so far. And now you're writing books, including this one called Breaking Through. Alan, given your background and how Jesus is using you through the YouTube platform, you're also writing books, and you do think very deeply about these theological topics. I love how you break down complex ideas into ways that we can understand it and then apply it as we're living it out on the daily. Why is Breaking Through a book that we need?
16: Yes. So this is my second book. I'm really, really excited about this book. First book was about me correcting what I believe are some false teachings that are very dangerous to the church that are coming primarily from inside of the church, from pulpits every Sunday. And so I published that in 2023 called Misled, Seven Lies That Distort the Gospel and How You Can Discern the Truth. But this one, I'm really, really excited about this one because I wanted to go in a different direction. I wanted to be I wanted this book to be a little bit more personal, a little bit more pastoral, something that applied to the general masses of Christians. And so the concept of this book, and that's why I did the subtitle, how ordinary believers experience extraordinary freedom. Basically, the idea behind this book is that many Christians are living what I would consider they are forgiven, but not free. We are forgiven in Christ. We know we're going to heaven. We know we're Christians. We go to church every week or sometimes. But if we're being honest, there are these areas in our lives where we are still bound and we're not free in Christ. That doesn't mean free in Christ means perfection or you never struggle. You don't have a thought that maybe you shouldn't have, but we're bound by what I call in this book, soul chains, which I'm sure we'll get into some of those things. Mm-hmm. But there are six categories of soul chains that I talk about in this book. And before I get into those, I'm defining a soul chain as a barrier or some sort of mental issue or a physical issue that basically is designed to keep us back, to hinder us from moving forward, and to hinder us from living out God's full potential and purpose in our lives. And oftentimes these soul chains, some people may refer to them as strongholds, they're all built on deception, built on a lie, some sort of lie that's embedded deep within our minds, that's entrenched within our mindsets, that causes us to have a perspective about God, about others, about ourselves that is opposed to God's truth. And so six of these types of soul chains could be spiritual soul chains, emotional soul chains, generational soul chains, sexual soul chains, emotional soul chains, and relational soul chains. I think I got all six of them correct. So within all six of those categories, there could be all kinds of different types of soul chains within them. A perfect example would be emotional soul chains. That's a category. Now within that, we have fear, we have shame, we have guilt, we have unforgiveness, we have bitterness.
15: Alan, I really appreciate your approach because we don't want anything to stand between us and Jesus. Right. We want to be able to experience true freedom in Christ. That's what the promise to us in Galatians is, that it's for freedom that Christ has set us free. And we should no longer be submitting to a yoke of bondage anymore. And yet I think a lot of us do without even realizing it. We don't realize that we still have things that are tying us down to the old sins and to the old man, so to speak. So, what are some of those six that you delineate? You went over kind of the broad strokes, but what are these things that you notice that maybe we aren't noticing until it's pointed out?
16: Yes. So once again, we've got emotional soul chains, we've got spiritual soul chains, we've got relational soul chains, generational soul chains, sexual soul chains, psychological soul chains, all of these different soul chains. And so, you know, some of them are pretty obvious, right? You know, the addiction, let's say somebody is struggling with addiction to overeating or alcoholism or pornography or something like that. These are chains that really need to be broken. But some of the more subtle ones that oftentimes we overlook would be soul chains of bitterness, anger, unforgiveness, jealousy, comparison. Shame is a really, really big one, right? This idea that people have bought into the lie, once again, because the definition of a soul chain is, let me read this. A soul chain is a deeply entrenched mindset, habit, or spiritual barrier that opposes God's truth, there it is, and keeps a person in bondage, shaping their thoughts, there it is, behaviors, and identity in a way that hinders true freedom in Christ, speaking of your Galatians passage. Mm. And so let's just take shame, for example. Shame buys into the lie that I've done some things or things have been done to me in my life that have been outside of my control. And because of what's been done to me or because of the things that I've done, the mistakes I've made, the failures, the ways that I've let God down, let myself down, I won't be able to be fully known and fully loved. And that thought process dominates our thinking. And it creates this soul chain, which hinders us from being fully transparent, open, and vulnerable in relationships. It hinders us from taking chances and risks, putting ourselves out there. And so one of the things that I love that the Lord led me to do in this book is to share not just the theological stuff and the scriptural stuff, but real actual stories from people's lives. And so a couple of the stories that I share in this book, specifically around shame, are people that, you know, people might be very well familiar with. One of them is my good friend, Joshua Broom. And people may be familiar with his story, but here's a guy who spent years as one of the top male adult entertainment. Matter of fact, I think he won the award for the top porn actor in the industry. I didn't even know they had awards. I didn't know they had who knew they had like a Academy Awards for male, you know, adult entertainment industry. Didn't know that they had those types of things. Either. But he won it. And so he was a big deal in that industry, but he was broken. He was just really crying out. But the Lord took him out of that industry. And he talked to me about how he just felt so broken, felt so unloved, and thought, man, how could I share my past? How could I share that I've been with all these women and done all these things? And how could someone truly accept me? And he shares that he met this woman named Hope, and they ended up getting married. He ended up getting saved. They have four kids. Now they have a ministry. And I shared that story in my book, along with countless others, to show people that don't believe the lie that where you are today is where you will always be. That if you're struggling, that you can't experience true freedom. Because if these people did, then you can as well.
15: Amen. Alan Parr, our special guest, talking about his new book called Breaking Through, How Ordinary Believers Experience Extraordinary Freedom.
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0: 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We joined the program already in progress.
1: So how would you address someone in that circumstance has been believing these lies for a very long time, and now they want to hear that you're opening them up to this new reality and this new understanding? What are some first steps that they can take?
2: Yeah. So first of all, let me just say that first thing I would say to them is that I understand. And that's the reason why in this book, it's the most personal thing that I have ever written publicly. There's some things I share in this book. I'm like, why did I share that? And am I going to regret sharing these things, you know, 10, 15 years from now? But I wanted to make sure people understand that, you know, Alan Parr isn't somebody writing from this place where I've got it all together or I've always had it all together. No, I share in this book many different soul chains that I have dealt with in my life. And many of them, I'm on the other side. Some of them were lust. Some of them were, you know, toxic relationship, dating habits, fatherhood wounds from my childhood, coming from a divorced home and things like that. So the first thing I would say to somebody is that despite what you may be dealing with, there's proof within my life, as well as so many other people's lives, that you can get to a better place, that God can free you, that God does have the power to set you free to a different life. But more speaking more practically on how to do that, that's the reason why I broke this book up into three sections. Section one is the problem. This is where I outline what a soul chain is, the different types, how you can identify them, and equally as important, how do they start to form in your life? How does a soul chain even form? So that's part one. Also included in part one is, what is the cost if you ignore these soul chains? What does it cost you if you just go on with life and you just say, you know what, I'm just going to deal with my situation? What is it actually costing you to live with that soul chain? But then in the second part of the book, I've entitled that The Process. And the process is where we step through how to practically walk through and break these soul chains. And then in step three, part three, is the promise. And this is where I think a lot of Christians really struggle, because they don't believe, like I didn't believe for many years, that freedom was actually possible. And even if I did, I didn't know what it looked like. So in part three of the book, I try to paint a vivid picture of what freedom looks like and what that, what Jesus says about that, what the scriptures say about that. But speaking of the process, do you want to dig into just some practical steps on how to?
1: Absolutely.
2: Okay. All right. All right. Awesome. So in the book, I talk about this process where the first step is to expose the lie. Expose the lie. So you have to identify, what are the lies that I am believing? And I've got tables and pages of different lies that are very much unique to, you know, each category, right? Mm-hmm. Let me see if I can pull up a few of these here.
1: It sounds weird to say, what's your favorite lie? But like, what's the big ones that,
2: right.
1: That we tend to struggle with?
2: Yeah, there's so many of them. Like, for a perfect example, here are some lies that we believe about God. God doesn't really love me. God is angry with me. God can't forgive me after what I've done. If I mess up too much, I'll lose my salvation. Here are some lies that we believe about people. If I let people in, all they will do is hurt me. I'll never be able to be happy again after what they've did to me. Or common lies to addiction. I'll never be free from this. This is just who I am. I need this to cope with life. God understands. I can't help it. As long as I'm not hurting anyone, it's fine. One more time won't hurt. These are the lies that we have embedded in our minds for so long that keep us bound. So we have to start and identify what these lies are, right? And then after we expose the lies, the next step is to embrace the truth. So for every one of these lies, we have to ask the question, what is God's truth? How can I start to replace and reshape and renew my mind, as Romans 12 says? We are transformed by the renewing of our minds. So we have to ask, what does God say about this? And then the third step is to embed the word. So now we go to the word of God and we start asking, okay, what are some scriptures that I can start to place within my spirit so that when I'm tempted to believe these lies, the Holy Spirit can bring these back to my remembrance and help me immediately combat those lies. Now, there's all sorts of chapters in this book. Let me give you one more. I talk about dealing with the source and not just the symptoms.
3: Mm-hmm.
2: So that's a huge one, because let's just say somebody is dealing with an addiction to pornography. It would be easy to say, well, they're struggling with lust, or they just like to look at images of naked women, or whatever it is. Yeah, but that's staying on the surface. That's dealing with the symptoms. What is the root behind that? What's the source underneath that? Well, the source underneath that might be a low self-image. It might be loneliness. It might be fear of rejection. It might be something related to past relationships that they've had. It might be an insecurity that they have. So we have to get to the point where we deal with the root of these problems and not just staying on the surface.
1: Mm-hmm. Yeah. Well, and that's so critical. Like God sees us

0: about their past or about secret sins or things like that, that they feel like they can't let anyone know. And that type of lie that you're addressing, those types of lies can keep us, even for Christians. So I'm not saying this is enough to keep somebody from salvation, but I am saying, and I think you're saying as well, that there is a freedom and a fullness in Christ, that we're not experiencing the true benefit of the abundant life that Christ promises. And it's because these things are lying either dormant or keeping us like burdens and boat anchors tied around our souls. And that's why it's so worth being, it may be hard to address, but it's so critical that we do.
1: Yeah, absolutely. And that's kind of the premise of the entire book is that, yeah, you'll be saved and you'll go to heaven and all of that. God forgives you and all that. But the Bible says that I have come that you may have life and have it more abundantly. And the Bible also says, whom the Son sets free is truly free indeed. And so I look at that and I'm like, God, I want that. I don't want to just limp through the Christian life and just struggle through. No, I want to be free in Christ. And once again, later on in the book, I talk about what freedom actually looks like, because freedom doesn't mean life is perfect and that you never have a negative thought. No, those are certain myths about freedom that I debunk later on in the book. But freedom does mean that you're not bound, you're not enslaved, you're not chained, you're not in bondage to all these things that are just really, really holding you down, holding you back. Yeah.
0: Is this something that we can identify in ourselves, Alan, or do we need the help of other Christians to help us identify some of these soul chains?
1: I'm so glad you asked that question, because earlier I talked about, you know, exposing the lies and embracing the truth and embedding the word, and that's good. But all of that is really surrounding one tool or method, if you will, in addressing these soul chains. One of the big things that I talk about in this book, because I talk about the different weapons that God uses that he's given us access to in order to attack these things. One of them is our community and accountability. And I really talk about that at large, because having a godly community around us has so many different benefits, but it only works if we give these people permission to speak into our lives and walk in humility and transparency and not be so arrogant and, you know, what's the word I'm looking for? Just arrogant and walking in pride.
0: Yeah.
1: That so many Christians are. They don't want people in their business. They don't want people to know that they're struggling with certain things. So they'd rather just kind of walk in secrecy. I'm good. My marriage is fine. My fatherhood is fine. My kids are fine. My wife's fine. She's good. No, your wife is bleeding out. You need help. Your kids are struggling. You need help. You know, but people would rather walk in that secrecy and keep things between them and God than to open up and say, hey, look, my life is a mess and I need help. But when we do that, we open up a whole nother aspect of God's healing power, which is him using godly men and women to help us work through some of the issues that we have.
0: Yeah, almost like that mirror moment that you're talking about. Like, we need to have that reflection. And that's why God doesn't have orphans, right? Like, he puts us together in a family. He says, okay, now you're supposed to help bear one another's burdens. You're supposed to bear each other up and encourage one another. And just like, those are commands that we simply can't keep if we're trying to, you know, be the Lone Ranger out on the prairie. Like, he puts us together in community. And I think it requires that relationship to be able to speak into somebody's life. And maybe people can do that through various resources that are a little more long distance, but ultimately it requires a close relationship between a brother or sister to be able to say, hey, I love you enough to speak the truth and I care enough to show you that there's a better way for you.
1: Absolutely. Yeah, absolutely. It's been a huge blessing in my life, both when I was single and now that I'm married. Matter of fact, when my wife and I got married, we had people in our lives that there's men in my life right now that she knows that at any time she can go to, if I get out of line or she's trying to talk to me and I'm not able to, I'm not receptive to her, or I'm, you know, treating her in a way that's ungodly. I've given these men permission ahead of time to speak into my life so that she can go and she can say, hey, Brother Leroy, brother so-and-so, hey, you need to go get your boy Alan because he's tripping. I can't get through to him. He's treating me this way. He's treating me that way. Mm. And I've already given these men permission, and she has women that I can go to, and you need that. And we've made a mutual decision. You have the right to go to these men and

0: they have the right to speak into me and correct me, and I can do the same. And thankfully, in 10 years of marriage, she hasn't had to do that, but, and I haven't had to do that either, but it's there for us when we need it.
1: Yeah, well, and having those tools, it's a good bet to say, okay, you're being aware. You've already got it clocked. You're like, okay, if something does happen, then we've got a plan. So that's always the first step. Alan Parr, our special guest, talking about his new book called Breaking Through, How Ordinary Believers Experience Extraordinary Freedom. And we will return for just a few more minutes on the other side. 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

0: 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We join Rebecca Haney with the program Already in Progress.
1: And I'm thinking about it, Alan, that this is... So for someone, I'll just, you know, be transparent from my background. I was really comfortable with God's word, with the Bible, with getting biblical, and we love that. That's the foundation of our show. But there are also some other, I think, spiritual realities that... You know, I was like less well versed in general. It was always preached and avoiding sin, things like that were considered like a self-discipline issue. If you were having trouble, let's say with alcohol or with pornography or something like that, it was basically the advice that tended to be given was basically, well, you need to man up. You need to pull yourself up by your bootstraps. Like you just need to say no. And maybe that's appropriate advice, but I think that doesn't necessarily address some of these spiritual elements that are at work. And you do talk about that in your book. And hopefully this question is making sense. But I would like to talk a little bit about the spiritual side. Obviously, there are physical ramifications for some of the addictions and the habits that we form throughout our lives. If you spend decades doing things in an unhealthy pattern, then it takes some pattern breaking, some intentional work there. But what about some of the spiritual elements that maybe your average, you know, counselor or TikToker is probably not going to be addressed? What is the uniquely Christian understanding of what's happening supernaturally?
2: Yes. I'm so glad you mentioned that, because the Bible says that we wrestle not against flesh and blood, but against the powers, principles, and authorities in the air. So there's this element, and it's interesting because I talk about this slightly in the book, where I think we err on one of two extremes, unfortunately. On one extreme, it's everything in your life is a spirit that can be cast out, and all you need is just somebody to lay hands on you, speak this spirit to come out of you, and everything is kind of deliverance ministry kind of thing, mm-hmm. right? And there's it's sometimes they can be light on the discipline that it takes to get past a certain issue. It's just, hey, you need to get this deliverance. Mm-hmm. But then on the other hand, you have people that are just like you said, I got to work. I have to be disciplined, but they don't realize that it's a spiritual issue as well. And they don't even factor in the fact that we are in a demonic spiritual battle. So mm-hmm. I think there's a healthy balance in the middle there. And yes, God wants us to partner with him and do our part and do the discipline and all of those things. But there's also an element of spirituality that we have to encounter. So this is where we need to use other weapons like prayer, intercessory prayer, fasting, not only that, but replacing certain things with godly activity, because it's not so much try to do this less or try to stop thinking about this more. Yes, that's part of it. But when you start to replace some of those bad habits or bad thoughts with godly habits and godly thoughts, then there's not as much room in your mind and in your spirit to inhabit some of these negative thoughts and things. For instance, perfect example would be this. I get up every day and I spend time in the Word. I usually walk for about an hour, set my mind, set my day, get some physical activity in. I'm listening to my daily audio Bible. I'm doing my devotional. I'm praying. I'm listening to worship music. There's no room in there during that time for lusting and unforgiveness or comparison. No, I'm filling my mind. And then I come back, I shower, I come back, I sit down and I start like digging into the Word and trying to basically fulfill my purpose. I'm doing my purpose. And I have noticed that when my life is purpose driven and it's focused on the things that God has for me to do, there's just honestly less time and space for me to be weighed down and tempted by all of these other things. But when we're delving in some of this worldly stuff, when our minds are focused on worldly activity, listen to worldly music, I'm not saying that we Christians can't listen to secular music, I'm just saying when our minds are dominated by all these things, all the media, we're on Instagram and social media all day comparing and looking at profiles and all this and that. Yeah, that's when we compare. That's when we get down. That's when we get jealous. That's when we start lusting and looking at profiles and things like that. So you have to replace these things with godly habits and godly thoughts.
1: Yeah, and that's so key. I think of people that I know that are in addiction ministry, And it seems like the world can tell you to eliminate an awful lot of the bad things for you. But the things that truly fill your soul and provide the purpose that we're all longing for, we can't really find apart from God. And you have to get new friends, you have to get new hangouts, you have to get new hobbies, you have to understand that you're filling your life with what it was always meant to contain, but that the world only has empty calories and that, you know, like fast food version of all of that, that's still going to leave you empty and wanting more. You mentioned specifically unforgiveness. And so I think that's something that does step on a lot of people's toes. Like we can understand some of the bigger, like big red A type of sins.
2: Yes.
1: But there's a lot of things that we justify in our own lives and even Christians for many years. And I see anger, irritation, comparison, self-righteousness awful lot. And I think unforgiveness is one that I've just been kind of praying about and on the lookout for. I've been doing some writing and posting on forgiveness and unforgiveness recently. And it seems like every time this comes up, someone will reach out with 1,000 qualifications and say, well, God doesn't call us to do this, this, and this. And we aren't called to forgive a narcissist. And what about when they're not sorry? And what about, you know, you can't, you know, this doesn't mean they should be open to abuse. And while I agree that God doesn't call us to be doormats and we're not supposed, he never wants his children to be abused. That's true.
2: Right,
1: it just seems like we can't even handle a discussion on the spiritual necessity of forgiveness without creating 1,000 qualifications as to why it's okay for me to harbor this one little thing. I think it's getting personal. To the point where we are resisting what God calls us to do because we think we can justify it to the world around us. I mean, maybe that's just me and maybe, you know, I'm just asking for a friend here, Alan, but do you see that type of thing where we're, even as Christians, we're using justifications to try to put up those blocks? Is that a sign that maybe there's something that we should address?
2: Well, absolutely. And I talk about that as well, that when we, one of the signs, because in the book I talk about what are the signs that we can identify to tell whether something is or is not a soul chain. And one of them is being resistant to the truth, right? When truth is brought to us and we are resistant towards it, we're defensive, we don't want to receive it, or when someone brings it to us, we make excuses, we justify it, we rationalize it, we sweep it under the rug, we minimize it, oh, it's not a big deal. These are signs that there's something else going on. But let's touch on your point on forgiveness for just a moment, because I have a couple of things I want to say to that. The first thing is, I think a lot of people struggle with forgiveness because they don't really understand what forgiveness actually is. You know, when you mentioned a moment ago, well, do I have to forgive? You know, if forgiveness means I have to stay in this abusive relationship. No, forgiveness doesn't mean you have to even be reconciled to that person. Forgiveness has to do with the state of your heart. Did you let go of the offense that was committed to you? When this person's name comes up, are you still bitter about them? Do you wish for negative things to happen to them? Are you putting plans in place to exact revenge against them? All of these different things. Are you able to be in their presence without feeling the brunt of that pain? Now, forgiveness doesn't mean the absence of pain either, by the way.
1: Right.
2: Look at Joseph in the Old Testament. I mean, here's a guy who was betrayed by his brothers and he had clearly forgiven them. But when he finally got reunited with his brothers, the Bible says he wept so loudly that people could hear him. He was still in pain. So forgiveness doesn't mean the absence of pain. I always say forgiveness is the absence of bitterness. You're no longer bitter towards these people. So I think the first thing is that people don't really understand what forgiveness is. But the second thing I'll say is this. It's a shame that we minimize forgiveness and maximize things like porn and alcoholism and you know, physical abuse and things like that. Because you could actually make a case that unforgiveness is a deeper sin. Because sex before marriage or stealing or theft or whatever these are isolated incidents that may occur regularly, but maybe not every day, right? But this idea of unforgiveness, it lives permanently in our hearts. So it's a consistent state of our heart for years that is not just here today and gone to know it's, I've been angry with this person for 10 years or 15 years.
1: And I'm not going to let it go.
2: That's a bad place to be.
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0: 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We join Rebecca Haney with the program Already in Progress.
1: Well, and parking there, I mean, I appreciate you being willing to do that for a case study. I'm sure there's so many ways that we can, you know, be burdened and be tied. It's just, that's the one that for me, God keeps reminding me of those things, whether it's in my life or whether it's people that I talk about and talk to. And that is one of the few areas where if you look at Jesus' parables and he specifically talks about the king with the unforgiving servant. And that's where it's one of the few times that God is described as angry, that Jesus uses the king getting very angry with the unforgiving servant. And he says, even in what we call the Lord's Prayer, when he's teaching his disciples to pray, he says, forgive us our debts as we forgive our debtors. Like, there is this, it's a necessity. It's really not optional. And now I do think it's all right to, if we're confessing that we're struggling with this, that's okay. Like, we can confide in others, and that would be a perfect place to be walking out that process of forgiveness and to continually lay it down. And I wonder, as I'm thinking out loud about this, Alan, how does someone know when they have achieved that freedom? Because I think sometimes we do, and I know many saints, and I've been there myself, where you think, okay, I thought I dealt with that. I thought I dealt with that thought or with that, you know, anger or something just flares up. Some little thing that I thought was long gone is now suddenly coming back to the forefront. Maybe some situation changed or I saw somebody for the first time in 20 years and I thought I dealt with that. How do I know if I am free and unburdened, but if those little things tend to come up?
2: Such a great question. You know, I think there are a few signs that we can point to. You mentioned something very important. You talked about, well, you know, man, I didn't see this person for a long time. I thought I had dealt with that, right? That's like when I was single, I used to think, oh, man, you know, I've got this thing under control with regards to, you know, passion or the way I'm dating or whatever. But it really, you really can't tell if you're free from something until you're tempted by it, right? So if I'm if I'm not dating somebody for 6 months, it'd be easy for me to say, oh, okay, I'm good, you know, I'm good on the fornication side, right? But when you get in relationship with somebody and you guys are in love, then and you're tempted, it's late at night or whatever, that's the true test. Right. And so it's easy to think, oh, I've dealt with it. But then when you see that person again, and now your whole world just collapses. I call that emotional echoes in the book, where, you know, when you see someone or hear someone's name, it just all comes back. Once again, the pain can be there. But perfect example, I had somebody that really, really deeply, deeply hurt me 10 years ago whenever I started my YouTube channel. This was a spiritual leader. I'll just keep it very vague. A spiritual leader that I looked up to immensely. And to make a long story short, he said some things to really discourage me from even doing my YouTube channel. He basically was like, nobody's going to watch your videos. And, you know, I don't know why you're doing this. And, you know, I'll never let you speak at my church. And I mean, I mean, it was really bad. I mean, just things that I would never think a pastor would ever say to anyone for that matter. Mm-hmm. And it really hurt. And it hurt so much that when we would go to church, it was very hard for me to receive from him sermons and things like that. So for a while, I wasn't able to be around him. Every time I heard his name, every time I heard his voice, every time I saw him, I was just bitter. But the Lord really got me to a different place, to where I truly forgave him, to where I've been able to be around him countless times since all that happened. And I just don't have that same response anymore. And I don't know if it's just God got me to a different place where I now see how God used that pain in my life to get me to a different place. So to answer your question, how do you know? Well, one would be, are you able to be in that environment and not yield to temptation? You know, that would be one thing. Another thing would be, is there an improvement in the frequency in which you used to deal with this? So let's say it's overeating, for instance, right? Okay, it doesn't mean you'll never go and have a cheat meal or something like that. But, you know, if you used to be every day, it was a cheat meal and just picking out because you're doing it because you're depressed or some other thing going on. But now, you know, it's few and far in between to where you're dealing with that. And you just don't feel bound by it. You might slip here and there, but it's like, okay, I got back up. I'm good. You know, These are, and there, let me give you another one. How can you know that you're free from something? Can you talk about it? Can you be open about it? Can you share with other people? Are you able to share your past?
3: Yeah.
2: Or are you still living in shame? Right? Yeah. Are you able to make a ministry out of it? Like Joshua Broom and like someone that you had mentioned, the post-abortive woman and all mm-hmm. the people that I mentioned in his book, they have taken the pain from their past and used it as the fuel that ignited their purpose that they have today. They started ministries that were dedicated to helping people who are now where they used to be. So can you build a ministry out of it? Can you tell people about it? Are you able to get to that other place? So those would be just some things that I would say that you can look at in your life to tell that you are either free or really on the road to experiencing freedom.
1: Yeah. Well, and I know that God never wastes our pain. And he never exactly. wastes those ugly parts of our story that he does continue to redeem. We talk about him making beauty or trading beauty for ashes, that no matter what, even if we think like, no, nobody needs to know about any of that. It's fascinating. If we're willing to trust God with even the broken shards of our story, what he can do with that. And it reminds me of just, you know, something personal where I had, a minister and faith leader for many years and walked me through some difficult times in my younger years and then, you know, kind of moved away and then reconnected several years later. And we were having a conversation and I was introducing myself and I said something about my past. And my friend looked at me and he goes, you know that it took me like 10 years to get you to be as open as you just were in those two sentences. And it was just kind of like an aha moment for me that I realized that there was a lot that I would hide about myself, my story, my past. And then once I allowed God into those places, then it's okay. Like I don't go back there without Jesus. Like I can share those parts of my past because Jesus already paid for it. He already bought it. He's already redeemed it. But I think it can still feel very sensitive to us as we're continuing to grow. But I can look back now on the other side of it and say that when I go back and I allow Christ to redeem not only my past, it also has impacts on my future. And God willing, by his grace, it will also reach out to other people that may have had similar experiences or faced similar temptations too. So I guess all that to say it is possible and that God is still doing good, wonderful works. He is still proclaiming freedom to the captives, which I find fascinating. That's what Jesus chose to highlight, that was prophecy made and promises fulfilled in the person of Jesus Christ. And Alan, I love how practical this is. Breaking Through is the name of the book. And I think everyone who picks it up is going to get something practical that they can get out of it, how ordinary believers experience extraordinary freedom, because that's possible. Like that, as I know we're wrapping up, it's like you said, it's not theoretical. It's something that God promises to his children. And he proclaims that this is a new day and a new dawn. And while it may not feel like that right now, but just trust him. Trust him to walk you through the hurt places, the secret areas of your life and your soul, because he's the one that made you. He knows you. He loves you better than you even know yourself. And to just trust him in that, that might be the biggest hurdle of all, is to say, all right, Lord, I'm done, living this way. I'm done hiding. And I want to, I'm going to believe. And I'm going to trust that this is possible. And that's a first step. So as we wrap up today, Alan, so for those who feel like, okay, that's where they are. They're there on the threshold. Like this is possible. This is what I want. Obviously they should get the book, but what should they do next?
2: Yeah. I think that the thing that they need to do is they need to identify their tribe, identify their community, and make sure first and foremost, they have people in their lives that they know that love them, that they trust, that they can open up with. And then I think they should go through this process with a community or with a couple of trusted mentors or friends. And I think they should start writing down, what are the lies that I've been believing about myself, about others, and about God? What are those lies? And pray about it and ask God to really reveal those things. It shouldn't take too long, to start thinking through. And then also, what are my soul chains? What are the things? Are they emotional? Are they sexual? Are they relational? Like relationship things, like codependency. There's a whole bunch of them I talk about in the book. Codependency, toxic relationships, dating, things like that. We have to be willing to do self-examination to be able to identify these areas. And that's the work that a lot of people don't want to do. We just want to stay where we're at. No, you have to be willing to do the hard work and identify these things. So I would say start there, start identifying, and then ask your friends. That would probably be a great way to start. Ask your spouse, ask your community. I know it might be dangerous to ask your spouse.
1: Hey, honey, what's
2: right?
1: wrong with me?
2: Yeah, basically. Hey, let's have an honest talk here. Like, if there are some things that you think I really need to work on, what would be those things? Ask your parents, ask your people at your church and your small group, and let them be an honest sounding board for you. Take it all in, assess, and then begin to do the work that God has shown us that we can do to get free.
1: Yeah. And it's going to be worth it. It's going to be worth
2: Boy,
1: it.
2: I'm telling you, being on the other side of so many of these things that I dealt with in my life, I didn't realize a life of freedom. I didn't realize where I'm living now. I didn't know that this type of life existed 20 years ago. All I saw was bondage, fear, shame, bad relationships, fear of getting married, struggling with lust, jealousy with all my friends who got married, had kids before me, comparing myself. I mean, it was just one soul chain on top of the other. And they've been broken in Jesus' name.
1: Yeah, look at what God does. Look at what he can do. Amen. Thank you, Brother Alan Parr, author of Breaking Through. I'll go ahead and put the link down below as well for anyone just to, again, to have an easy button. We love that. But it's not too hard to find. And check out all of his resources. Subscribe to his YouTube channel, Alan Parr. That's Parr with two R's. And Alan, you're welcome anytime on our airwaves. I'm sure there's about 99 more things we can cover, but I appreciate you, your patience, and all the great work that you're doing for the kingdom. God has opened such a door for you. So I appreciate that you took first that step of faith to learn about YouTube and to figure out how to do all this and to use it as a tool for the kingdom, because you're reaching people that God has chosen. I would say that maybe have not, you know, darkened a church door before, but you're causing them to you're bringing them in toward the gospel of Jesus Christ. So thank you so much for all you do, sir.
2: Thank you, Rebecca, for having me. It's been a pleasure talking with you, and I look forward to us connecting again sometime.
1: Thank you. Would love it. Absolutely. And for you, and if this conversation has motivated you in towards that next step, we'd love to hear about it. Let us know how we can help. Any way that we can have that conversation, we'll do that all day long. And until next time, we have a mission, which is to love God, to serve people, and to live free.
3: It seems we're hearing more and more in our world today, people are walking away from their faith. Prodigals specifically. 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I'm Wyatt. 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Almost all of us, in fact, I would guess all of us can relate to this. We have a family member, a son, a daughter, somebody we're close with who is not following Jesus as their Lord and Savior. 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Don't go at it alone. 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Again, the word is heart. Text it to 877-933-2484. 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
4: 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Sometimes God's greatest work begins with your next faithful step. 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
16: Folks, I will never make it as a rapper. And I don't think most of you will either. I've reduced the message to just three lines, and they've been pulsating in my mind for the last couple of days, and I want them to pulsate in yours as well. Christ redeemed me. Christ is with me. Christ will take me home.
17: Welcome to Open the Bible Weekend with Pastor Colin Smith, and I see that you did leave the gold chains and the grill out of the studio when you came in today, so that's good.
16: For sure, the statement, I will not make it as a rapper, is absolutely true.
17: I would agree with that, and neither would I.
16: It's a marvelous gift, but it's not one that was given to me, so I got to enjoy the talent of other people that is marvelous, but, you know, here's my best attempt, you know.
17: Yeah.
16: Christ redeemed me, Christ is with me, and Christ will take me home. The reason I put these three little phrases together is they're a marvelous reflection of the festivals of the Old Testament. We're looking at what we should celebrate, and what we celebrate indicates what we value. And the festivals in the Old Testament were really a rhythm that God gave in the course of a year to say, don't miss these things. These are the things that matter. So let them be reinforced in your mind and in your heart. And they all point us to Jesus Christ in a very wonderful way. And so I hope that there's going to be a great deal of joy. Probably not a lot of rapping on the program today, right. But there will be a great deal of joy in the festivals that God has given to us in His Word.
17: Well, we are in Deuteronomy 16, so you can join us there as we continue the message, Celebrate All That Is Yours in Christ. Here is Pastor Colin.
16: Celebrations matter because they identify what we value.
18: And that's why Deuteronomy chapter 16 is so important in the Old Testament, and that is why it is so important for us. Because it raises the question for the people of God, what is worth celebrating? And Moses has three answers to that question. Number one, celebrate the feast of Passover. Now, you can read the story of Passover in Exodus in chapter 12. Many of you will know this story well. But to refresh our memories, God's people were slaves in Egypt. They'd been like that over 400 years. And they had been oppressed by a cruel tyrant who defied God and abused his people. And God said to the tyrant, "Let my people go." But the Pharaoh cared nothing for the word of God. So God came down in judgment and in mercy. The judgment broke the power of Pharaoh, thank God. His mercy protected his own people. The Bible says that the wages of sin is death. And death came on that night of the Passover to every home in Egypt. It was an awful night of God's judgment, as the final day of God's judgment will be an awful day. But God said to his people, sacrifice a lamb and take the blood from the sacrificed animal and paint it over the lintels and the posts at the frame of your door. And then God said, Exodus 12:13, when I see the blood, I will pass over you. Now you see, that's where Passover comes from. From Exodus chapter 12 and verse 13, God says, when I see the blood of the sacrificed animal painted on your doorframes, I will pass over you. God saved his people from fearsome wrath in his judgment and brought them out of slavery and made a covenant with them through the blood of a sacrifice applied to them. And Moses says, celebrate this. Now here's the second, verse 9. Celebrate, verse 10 rather, the Feast of Weeks. Now, the timing of these festivals is a matter of some debate, and in order to keep this to time, we're not going to go there today. But let me simply make two observations. The Feast of Weeks is obviously connected with the harvest. See that in verse 9, count off 7 weeks from the time you begin to put the sickle to the standing grain. So it's connected with harvest. If you check out Exodus chapter 23 and verse 16, it is actually called the Feast of Harvest. You have the same three feasts that are mentioned there, but by different names. And Moses says in Exodus that it is the Feast of Harvest with the first fruits of the crops. So the beginning of the sickle going in is obviously significant, the first fruits. So it's tied to harvest, and the second observation is it's tied to the beginning of harvest. And this becomes especially clear in Numbers chapter 28 and verse 26, where again it is associated with the first fruits. That is, the first samples of the harvest that the people brought as a gift before the Lord. Moses says in Numbers 28, on the day of first fruits, when you present to the Lord an offering of new grain during the Feast of Weeks. So the day of first fruits comes during the Feast of Weeks. So clearly this is a celebration that relates to the harvest and relates to the beginning of the harvest. Now, where does the New Testament go with this? Two answers. Number one, it goes to the resurrection of our Lord Jesus Christ. Because Jesus Christ in the New Testament is the first fruit. Do you remember this from 1 Corinthians in chapter 15? You're familiar with the Messiah. You can hardly hear verses from 1 Corinthians 15 without hearing the music in your mind and in your heart. Christ has indeed been raised from the dead, the first fruits of those who have fallen asleep. Now, the first fruit was a kind of a sample. It was a taste. It was a pledge of what was still to follow in the harvest. And Paul says in 1 Corinthians, Christ is the first fruit. So think about this now. You see, Jesus has been raised from the dead. Now, someone might say, well, that's marvelous, but what has it got to do with me? Here's Paul's answer. He is the first fruit of those who have fallen asleep. In other words, he rose not only for himself, but he rose as the first of many. And just as the first basket of fruit that is picked from a tree gives you a sample of all that's to come from the tree in the remainder of the time during which it will produce fruit, so the resurrection of Jesus Christ gives us a first glimpse of the day when all of God's people will be changed, as Paul says in 1 Corinthians, in a moment and in the twinkling of an eye, the dead in Christ will be raised incorruptible and we will be changed. And you remember, Paul continues. He says, as in Adam all die, so in Christ, if you're in Christ, we will all be made alive, but each in his own turn. And he says it again, Christ is the first fruits, and then when he comes, those who belong to him. That's the first answer. Here's the second. The New Testament takes this theme of the first fruits not only to the resurrection of Jesus Christ, but also wonderfully to the gift of the Holy Spirit. And I'm thinking here of Romans chapter 8 and verse 23, where Paul says, we ourselves who have the first fruits of the Spirit, we have the first fruit of the Spirit. That's true of you if you're a Christian. What happens? Well, we groan eagerly as we await, inwardly as we await our adoption as sons, the redemption of our bodies. Now, here's a fascinating thing. By the time of the New Testament, the Feast of Weeks was known by another name. You see what it says here? Count off 7 weeks, verse 9, from the time you begin to put the sickle into the standing grain. How long is 7 weeks in days? It is. How long is 7 weeks in days? 49 days. Just checking you're still with me here. Okay, so the day that follows the 49 days that have to be counted off is the 50th day. And so do you understand why in Greek the Feast of Weeks was referred to as, tell me, Pentecost? So Acts chapter 2 and verse 1. See, when the day of Pentecost came, they were all together in one place. Why were they all together in one place? Why does Luke say in verse 5 that in Jerusalem, there were God-fearing Jews from every nation under heaven. Why had they come from every nation under heaven to Jerusalem then? Answer, they'd come for the Feast of Weeks. They're putting Deuteronomy chapter 16 into practice. And Luke tells us that it was on that day, right there in the Feast of Weeks, that the first fruits of the Spirit fell upon not just the apostles, but upon all believers. And that this was the beginning of the harvest that would come from the death and the resurrection of our Lord and Savior, Jesus Christ. And so Paul takes this up in Romans and he says, well, now you understand, the Holy Spirit is given to us as the first fruits. Think of what that means. The Holy Spirit lives within you, giving you a taste, a sample, an experience of God now that is just an earnest, a beginning of what lies ahead of you as a Christian believer. You have a taste of the love of God that you will know in all its fullness in heaven. You have a glimpse of the glory of Christ that you will see in all his beauty when you arrive in his presence. You have a beginning of the new life now that when you enter his glorious presence will be yours forever and forever. And that taste, that glimpse, that beginning, that pledge, that promise of what is still to come. Paul says it's ours by the Spirit. And so changing the picture a little, he says, the Spirit is given to us as a deposit, guaranteeing what is to come. You have a taste already. Just a taste, just a sample, just like the first basket of fruit, but there's a whole tree that's still to issue fruit. The first fruits. And when we taste the first fruit, oh, we long, Paul says, for the fullness that is yet to come.
17: 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Well, if you joined us a bit late, we're in the book of Deuteronomy, chapter 16. Let's get back to the message. Here is Pastor Colin.
18: So the Feast of Passover points us to the redeeming work of Jesus Christ in his death on the cross. The Feast of Weeks, or the Feast of First Fruits, whichever way you want to refer to it, points us to the resurrection of Christ and to the gift of the Holy Spirit, to Jesus' great promise that ties these two together. He says, I will not leave you as orphans. I will come to you. I will come to you. So Christ redeems us. That's something worth celebrating. Christ is with us, our risen Savior, present by the Spirit today in your life. That is something worth celebrating. Here's the last one more briefly. Verse 13, celebrate the Feast of Tabernacles. This one also was known by another name, sometimes referred to as the Feast of Booths, the Feast of Booths. Now, of all these three festivals, this one has got to be the one that was the greatest fun for the kids. Kids got to love this one. Because you find out more detail about what actually happened in Leviticus chapter 23, where we read these words, live in booths for 7 days. Can you imagine that with the kids? What they did was they actually built out of branches from trees and leaves, they built a kind of shelter, a sort of tent. This is camp out, folks. That's what it is. It's a week's camp out and families coming from all over the nation. Can you imagine the excitement of the kids on this one? Hey, Dad, when's the Feast of Booths? When are we going to make our camp out? You know, got to make a better hut than the neighbors this year, because theirs was really cool last time, you see? So here the nation comes to Jerusalem, and they're all building these temporary shelters. Now you say, well, why in the world did they do this? The idea of the festival was very simple, to remind God's people that when they came out of Egypt, they did not live in houses as those in the promised land in subsequent generations were able to enjoy. But for 40 years in the desert, God says, I had my people live in tents or booths. So live in booths for 7 days. You say, where in the world does the New Testament go with that? 2 Corinthians chapter 5. And verse 1, listen to this. Paul says, we know that if this earthly tent we live in is destroyed, we have a building from God, an eternal house not made with human hands. That's where it goes. Oh, you're living in a lovely house. Here you are in the promised land, but spend a week every year in a booth, to remind you that this world is not your home. You are passing through. And Paul says, this earthly tent that I live in, this body that decays and ages and wears out in all kinds of ways over the years, one day it's going to be destroyed. But that's not going to be the end of me, because God did not create me to live in this booth forever. But when this earthly tent is destroyed, we have a building from God, not made with human hands. He's talking about the resurrection body. Folks, during the summer, I benefited a great deal from reading John Bunyan. Most of you will know that name. He's best known, of course, for Pilgrim's Progress, but he wrote many other wonderful, wonderful books that are much less well known. Bunyan spent 12 years in prison for preaching the gospel. 12 years. He only lived to the age of 60. When he was in court on one of these occasions, the judge made it clear to him, you can go if you promise not to preach. You know what Bunyan said? He looked straight at the judge and he said, sir, you and I are at a point. We're at a point. Because if you release me today, I will preach tomorrow. Well, you know what happened. And he was a family man. See, it's good to remember that about great heroes from the past. He had a wife who he cherished and three children, two daughters and a son, and one of the daughters who was closest to his heart was blind. He had a tenderness towards his blind daughter. And he's taken to prison, then he was released for a short time, then he's taken back because he won't stop preaching. 12 years of all out of the 60 years of his life, he's in prison. He says in his biography, his own story, Grace Abounding, he says this, he says that saying goodbye to his family, he says it was like pulling the flesh from my bones. When he's released after 12 years, here's a pastor who had all kinds of good things to say to his people about how to endure difficult circumstances. I'd like to listen to that pastor, wouldn't you? I think he'd have something to say. Towards the end of his life, as he began to write down some of the lessons, he said this, and I discovered it in one of his lesser-known writings this summer. 1685, he says, sometimes I look at myself and I say, where am I now? And he says, I give myself this answer. I say, I'm in an evil world and I'm a long way from heaven. Sometimes benighted, sometimes beguiled, sometimes fearing, sometimes hoping, sometimes breathing, sometimes dying, and the like. Then he continues, then I turn the tables, he says, and I say, where shall I be soon? And when I can see where I will be soon, after a few more times have passed over me, and I can say to myself, I see myself with Jesus, then he says this yields glory, even to my spirit now. Now, here's Bunyan out of his heart-aching experience, and he's telling his people, how do you endure the difficulties and the pressures of life in this world? How are you going to do it? And Bunyan says, I just keep asking myself these two questions. Where am I now? Where will I be soon? Every time I ask myself, where am I now? I'm reminded I'm in a booth. But soon I'll be in a city. I live in this fallen world where people disappoint me and where so much is so wrong, but I will not be here forever. Soon I will be with Jesus. Bunyan says, when my soul can grasp this, then I am strengthened. That is the point of the Festival of Booths. That I can grasp the difference between what I'm experiencing now as a pilgrim in this passing world and what lies ahead of me in the presence of Jesus. So the Feast of Tabernacles, the Festival of Booths, reminds me that this world is not my home. It points to the second coming of Jesus and to the great inheritance that will be ours on that day, when faith will be turned to sight, when this lowly body will be changed to be like his glorious body, and we shall be forever with the Lord. In other words, it's reminding us in the temporariness and the uncomfortable experience of life in this world that Christ will bring us home. And that is why Moses says beautifully in Deuteronomy 16 and verse 15, your joy will be complete. So folks, it's done my soul good just to meditate on these three festivals and what they mean for us today. They point us to Jesus Christ and all that is ours in him. The Passover pointing us to the death of Christ. The Feast of Weeks, our first fruits, to the resurrection and the gift of the Holy Spirit. The Feast of Booths, reminding us that we are pilgrims in this world and soon we are going home. There's three things worth celebrating, right? Not just worth knowing, because that can leave you unaffected, but worth celebrating because that will shape your life. Folks, I will never make it as a rapper. And I don't think most of you will either. But help me with this. I've reduced the message to just three lines, and they've been pulsating in my mind for the last couple of days, and I want them to pulsate

0: Now, many of us are going to be thinking about those three truths. Christ redeemed me. Christ is with me. Christ will take me home. You're listening to Open the Bible Weekend with Pastor Colin Smith and a message called Celebrate All That Is Yours in Christ. It's part of our series on the book of Deuteronomy called Take Two, The Power of a Fresh Start. And if you've missed any of the programs in our series so far, come and listen online at openthebible.org. You can also listen through the free Open the Bible app, which you'll find at your app store. Well, as you give a gift of any amount this month, you're going to receive a copy of Pastor Brad Weatherall's book called Saved to Sin No More. And Colin, who is this book for?
1: Well, it's really for every Christian who wants to make progress in his or her battle against sin. And that's surely got to be everyone who knows and loves the Lord Jesus Christ. You know, I think one of the greatest struggles that we have is just discouragement. And the doctrine of union with Christ is the most encouraging truth that I know in all of the Bible. Faith unites us to the Lord Jesus Christ so that his presence is in us through the Holy Spirit. And when Christ is in us, there's something of the power and the peace and the joy of the Lord Jesus that's actually in us too. And when that's the case, it makes what would have been impossible for us on our own possible because his power and his presence is with us. So getting hold of what it means to actually have Christ in us and for us to be in him, that's union with Christ, is going to be the most encouraging thing for moving forward in the battle against stubborn sins that often defeat us.
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2: 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Hey, my name's Kim. 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

0: 19, verse 126. It is time for you to act, O Lord, for they have regarded your law as void. That is my prayer now. God, it's time for you to act. It's time for you to take your right hand out of your bosom once again and show your power to another generation. You and I are living in a time when so many are hurting, so many are struggling, and so many are waiting again for the stirring of the water. I don't want to settle for a powerless presentation of Jesus Christ. I want to see his name honored again in this generation. I want to see him working with power among the people. Let this also become the cry of your own heart. Ask God to reveal his power, his mercy, and his presence through you to a generation that desperately needs him once again. They're waiting for the touch of God. Let it be your life that God chooses to use. It's time to pray.
1: Hey, who are you hanging out with these days? Friends who lift you up or friends who drag you down? Hi, I'm Chuck Swindoll. It says in 1 Corinthians chapter 15, do not be deceived. 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All things being equal, if you run with bad company, it will corrupt you. Now, that's the truth. 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Inevitably, invariably, those gloves get muddy. 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You hang around with mud, you're the one who's going to get dirty. Think about it when you're choosing your friends, okay?
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5: Your mama didn't treat you right. 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
5: God allows those events so you can save somebody else's life who is abused and broken and in pain.
6: This is the Alternative Broadcast, featuring the timeless biblical teachings from the archives of Dr. Tony Evans. It often seems like those who've accomplished the most for God have been through the worst life has to offer. Well, today, Dr. Evans takes a look at how our painful experiences can be used to bless and build up the body of Christ. Let's join him as he explains.
5: Even when you weren't saved, God recognized all the good things about you. The things that you had going for you, the stuff you had going on. In your life and in your world, your background, your parental background, your education opportunities that you got, and the jobs that you have taken, the experience that you have learned, the training that you have received. And what he wants to do, or at least have the option to do, now that you are a believer, is sanctify them. That is, use them only now for your calling, which means the promotion of his kingdom, and not merely doing a job or getting a paycheck, although that could be included. And we could talk about a lot of people in the Bible, but let's talk about my favorite character in the Bible, Peter. Luke chapter 22, verse 31. Simon, Simon, behold, Satan has demanded permission to sift you like wheat. Satan has come to me and asked me, can he have you? But I have prayed for you. And by the way, it's good to know even when you're not praying, Jesus is praying for you. I have prayed for you that your faith may not fail. I'm praying for you that you don't quit on me. And you, when you have turned again, some of your Bibles say when you are converted, strengthen your brothers. That's an important line. Jesus Christ predicts his failure. When you are converted back, turn around again because you are getting ready to fail me, then I want you to go help somebody else. Peter says, verse 33, Lord, with you I am ready to go both to prison and to death. No mess up here. I'm your main man. You can depend on me. I am not going to mess up, especially now that you told me. All right? I am so confident. I am so committed. I will die before I mess up. Jesus says to him, I say to you, verse 34, Peter, the cock will not crow today until you have denied me three times and say you do not know me. Now it gets worse. Not only are you going to mess up, you're going to mess up before tomorrow morning. But when you turn around and get yourself together, then I have a ministry for you. Strengthen your brother. Now listen to me. Some messes we get in, God doesn't keep us from because he wants to use them later. Well, you know the story. The slave girl said, you were with Jesus. Peter said, I don't know what you're talking about. Jesus who? Who? Another girl said, yeah, I know you were with Jesus because you're the dude that cut off my cousin's ear. I ain't gonna forget nobody that cut my cousin's ear off. Peter cut the guy's ear off. Yeah, other folks around. Yeah, you the man. We saw you with Jesus. Peter said, I told you. Somebody gonna get hurt up in here. Because I told you, and the Bible says he cursed. Cock-a-doodle-doo. Bible says the cock crowed when he denied Jesus the third time, and then it says, and he remembered what Jesus had said and ran out, and the Bible says, and he cried like a baby. He wept bitterly, the scripture says. It's also in Matthew chapter 26. It's he cried like a baby at his failure. And folks, you don't get too much greater failure than this, denying the Lord publicly. He denied the Lord publicly. Jesus knew he was going to deny him publicly, predicted he was going to deny him publicly, didn't stop him from denying publicly, and told him, when you get back to your senses, then you'll be usable. Did you know that God can take the bad when it's repented of and make you more useful? That doesn't excuse the bad, nor does it excuse the consequences of the bad. But it means that God is bigger than failure. The book of Genesis, one third of the book is given over to one young man. His name is Joseph. Joseph was born into a dysfunctional family. His father was a shyster. And the life of Jacob, Joseph's father, is one conniving after another. Now, he has 12 sons. Joseph is number 11. He's got 10 other brothers in front of him, and they are a trip. Some of them are murderers. They kill you as quick as look at you. One of them had an affair with his father's wife. Another one had an affair with his daughter-in-law. I mean, it's all kind of crazy stuff. The story of Joseph centers around a particular event when he gave him this coat of many colors. That was the straw that broke the camel's back. Let's pick it up there in Genesis chapter 37. Verse 3, now Israel, that is Jacob, loved Joseph more than all his sons because he was the son of his old age. He made him a very colored tunic because it's his favorite son. And his brothers saw that their father loved him more than all of his brothers, so they hated him and could not speak to him on friendly terms. So we got sibling rivalry. You got brothers that can't get along because of the favoritism of the father. Well, this event led to a plan to kill Joseph. Now, things got to be bad when your brothers want to wipe you out. So they want to kill him. They decide, well, we're not going to kill him. We're going to make it look like an animal killed him. And we're going to put him in a pit. And put him in the pit. So they act like a lion killed him. Put blood all over his coat, took his coat back to his father. So they didn't pick up that lion gene from Jacob. So they finally sell him to some, verse 28, some Midianite traders who lifted him out of the pit, sold him to Ishmaelites for 20 shekels of silver. Now that's cold. That's cold-blooded. Make your daddy think you're dead. We're going to sell you because we don't like the fact that daddy likes you more. So we got a bad family background. Many of us in here today have come from bad family backgrounds. And we are in pain today because of what mama was like, what daddy was like, what brothers and sisters were like. And we are still enduring the pain. Maybe abuse by a father, maybe neglect, maybe rejection. Well, that's Joseph's situation. He comes out of a bad deal. How much worse can it get than you get sold as a slave, a nothing, a nobody? You're talking about self-image. Now, young favorite boy has become a slave. So that's our scenario. He's now sent to Egypt, having been rejected by his family. When he gets to Egypt, that's chapter 39. He's now to become the slave boy in a man's house named Potiphar. He is an officer of Pharaoh. So Potiphar is a high-ranking guy now. Now, I want you to look at a phrase. Verse 2, and the Lord was with Joseph. Verse 3, now his master saw the Lord was with him and how the Lord caused all that he did to prosper. Verse 5, thus the Lord blessing was upon all that he owned in the house and in the field. Now, here's the good news. This is the first set of good news. The first set of good news is this. No matter what your background or how deep your pain caused by the dysfunction of your family or other people's sins that have messed over you, if the Lord is with you, he can take that rejection, pain, hurt, difficulty, psychology, whatever you call it, he can take that thing and still do something with it, no matter how ugly it is. The Lord was with Joseph. And it says he blessed him. It sounds like Jabez, doesn't it? Bless me indeed. Well, you know, he got, you know the story. Potiphar's wife started liking Joseph. The Bible tells us why she liked him. Verse 6 says, he was handsome in form and appearance. All right? So he was handsome in appearance. He looked good. And form. He worked out. Okay? He's handsome in form and appearance. He went to Gold's Gym, and the boy was tight. All right? He was tight. So he's handsome in form and appearance, and she says, good, good, good, good, good, good, good, good, good. Slave boy got it going on, all right? Joseph says, verse 9, how can I commit this great sin against God? No way. He turns her down. Verse 13, she grabs a piece of his garment as he tries to run out of there and cries, rape. Verse 14, I screamed. This slave boy tried to rape me. She tells her husband that. So what's happening now? Verse 19, it came about when his master heard these things of his wife, which she spoke to him saying, this is what your slave did to me, that his anger burned. Well, quite naturally. So Joseph's master took him, put him in jail, the place where the king's prisoners were confined, and he was there in jail. Talk about ugly. That's ugly. Anybody ever been lied on? He's lied on and he goes to jail for a lie. Now, it's bad enough as a kid to have your family mess over you. But now you can't even go to work, do a good job without your boss and the boss's wife messing over you. So now he's in jail and the man hadn't done a thing wrong. He's done right. Because sometimes doing right can get quite expensive.
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5: While in jail, there are two other dudes in jail with him, verse 2 of chapter 40. Pharaoh was furious with two of his officials, the chief cupbearer and the chief baker, so he put them into confinement with Joseph. So they're in there with Joseph too. But even in jail, chapter 39, verse 23 says, the Lord was with Joseph. Now watch this now. When things get ugly, the question is not, why am I going through this? The question is, Lord, how do you want to use this ugliness for my calling? Because we don't ask the right questions, we get frustrated. Because we dwelling on, it's not fair, rather than, God, you up to something. If in order for this to happen, you had to approve it. Because I don't deserve it in terms of anything I've done. So you must be up to something. I don't have time to go through it all, so let me come to a quick conclusion here. Look, listen to this now. Joseph tells one of the guys in prisons, when you go up to Pharaoh, because they're going to let one of the guys out, would you remember me to him? Because I shouldn't be in here. He says in verse 14 of chapter 40, keep me in mind when it goes well with you. You know how you say to your friends, well, look, if they're going to help you, don't forget me. Please do me kindness by mentioning me to Pharaoh. Verse 23. Yet the chief cupbearer did not remember Joseph, but forgot him. It's getting uglier. You finally think you got a way out. You'd have found a homeboy in jail, and a homeboy gets his freedom and forgets who he knew when he was back there. So it's now ugly. God, how unfair can this be? Only problem was Pharaoh had a dream that scared him half to death. He didn't understand it. He needed somebody to interpret it. Then the chief cupbearer remembers, oh, there was this dude in prison named Joseph, and he was good with dreams. I don't know if you want to talk to him, but if you want to talk to him, I know what he looked like. He said, okay, because none of my guys can do this. The guy comes up, he interprets the dream, and this is what happens. Now watch this now. Here's where we're going to conclude. Chapter 41, verse 38. Pharaoh said to his servants, can we find a man like this in whom there is a divine spirit? So Pharaoh said to Joseph, since God has informed you of all this, there is no one so discerning and wise as you. You shall be over my house according to your command. All my people shall do homage. Only in the throne will I be greater than you. You talking about the outhouse to the White House. Born and gone from in jail to being the number one ruler in Egypt. Now the question is, what all this got to do with calling? Let me summarize it and then read the final passage. Here it is. The text goes on to tell us Jacob and his 12 brothers were starving because the dream talked about a famine that was going to be in the land. Joseph interpreted the dream, told Pharaoh what to do in the 7 good years to save enough for the 7 bad years because God said there's a famine coming. He now gets promoted. The father needs to find food. Joseph tells his brothers to come up, but they don't know who Joseph is. He manipulates them to come back up by keeping one of the sons and say, well, if you want this son, you got to go back and bring the other son. And when you bring the other son, then you all come back here. When they went back to their father, he put some of his goods in their donkey basket and said, oh, you stole from me. You got to come back to me. And he works out a series of events that brings them up to where he is, which leads us into chapter 45. Then Joseph could not control himself because the brothers still don't know who he is. It's been years since he's been sold into slavery by them before all who stood by them, and he cried, having everyone go out for me, so that there was no man with him when Joseph made himself known to his brothers. So here's the moment. He's going to let his brothers know who he is, the guy who's saving their lives and running the whole kingdom of Egypt under Pharaoh. And he wept so loudly that the Egyptians heard it and the household of Pharaoh heard it. I mean, he's seriously crying. All right. He's wailing. Then Joseph said to his brothers, I am Joseph. Is my father still alive? Jacob. But his brothers could not answer him, for they were dismayed at his presence. In other words, scared to death that he remembered what they did to him when they were little boys. All right. So they're terrified. Verse 4. Then Joseph said to his brothers, please come closer. And they came closer. And he said, I am your brother. Now, I'm going to tell you something right now that I am sure you have never heard in all of your Christian life. It says he told his brothers, come here, come close. He sent everybody else out, it says, except his brothers. I am your brother, Joseph. Now, why should I believe you're my brother, Joseph, just because you tell me you're my brother, Joseph? What proof do you have that you're my brother, Joseph? There was one sure-tell sign of Jewish heritage, circumcision. Come close. I will show you I am your Jewish brother. So he demonstrated to them through circumcision. He was Jewish, and therefore, in order for a Jew to be the head in Egypt, he would have had to have been somebody who was promoted there, that I am your brother, Joseph. Now, here's the bottom line. And now do not be grieved or angry with yourselves because you sold me here. Verse 5. This is deep, folks. Don't get upset that you sold me here. Why? For God sent me. Wait a minute now. How could God send you? You were sold into slavery. Potiphar hired you. You were accused of rape. You were sent to jail. The cupbearer forgot about you. That's human interpretation. Let me tell you the real deal, bro. The problem was not that you sold me into slavery. The issue is God sent me before you to save your life. You thought you were getting rid of me, and God was orchestrating a plan using negative, ugly kind of events because he had something years down the line he had in store that was going to benefit you. He used your evil to promote me in order to save you. He says, for the famine in the land these 2 years, he says, but God, verse 7, sent me before you to preserve you, a remnant in the earth, and to keep you alive by a great deliverance. Now, therefore, it is not you who sent me here, but God. And he made me a father to Pharaoh and lord over all his household and rulers of Egypt. Brothers and sisters, here's the point. The point is chapter 50, verse 20. You meant it for evil, but God meant it for good. If you got ugliness in your life, your mama didn't treat you right, your daddy didn't treat you right, your brothers didn't treat you right, your boss didn't treat you right, you've been buked and scorned as sure as you're born, everything is falling apart, don't think that their action was the bottom line. God allows those events because somewhere down the line, he's going to use all that ugly stuff to take your life, make your life, so you can save somebody else's life. who is abused and broken and in pain. Look at your pain theologically, not socially. Don't just say that's not fair. Say, God, since that's not fair, what you gonna do with it so that I can fulfill my calling? I give you the right to take my ugliness and use it for your glory.
6: 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Everybody hopes to find their dream job. But Dr. Evans says if yours is more like a nightmare, there's hope. Tomorrow, he explains how turning your career over to Christ can give you a new vision for your workplace. Be sure to tune in.

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4: Life is filled with pain and sorrow and the death of loved ones. You're thinking right now, this is like the most depressing message I've ever heard. Sorry. Life is also filled with joy and happiness and the birth of new loved ones. But yet it is also true that life is filled with pain and sorrow and the death of loved ones. And we're shocked sometimes when it happens to us. We think it's going to happen, sure, to someone that we read about in the paper. Someone's name is going to show up in that obituary column, but certainly not anyone we know. Someone may die that you met once, but you never expected to come knocking on your door. And when it does, you may ask, why me? It's going to happen to all of us. 1 Peter 4:12 says, beloved, don't think it's strange concerning the fiery trial, which is to try you as though something strange were happening to you. Which brings me to point number two, God loves us. Jesus said, for God so loved the world, he gave his only begotten son, and whosoever believes in him should not perish, but have everlasting life. You see, if you will believe in God's Son, if you will turn from your sin and ask Christ to be your Savior, he will give you the hope of heaven so you can know your future is secure. You won't perish, but you'll have everlasting life.
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0: 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Mark is founding pastor of New Life Community Church in Chicago. I'm Wayne Shepherd. This week, we've been learning how to press on when the pressure is on in our series called Relentless. While many sources in our culture today are encouraging a mindset of victimhood and neediness, the Bible teaches us something very different. And in these past few programs, we've seen how God has already given us more than enough to overcome our obstacles and to help others do the same. In today's message, we're learning what it means to start increasing your credit in spiritual terms. So let's join Pastor Mark Job for a lesson from the book of Philippians, chapter 4.
1: How many of you know there's a lot of people out there that look at who you are, look at where you're coming from, and they look at and they despise the small? You'll never be able to help anybody. You need help yourself. You'll never be able to be a leader because you just don't have the potential. You'll never be able to make it out. You're going to need to receive all your life and never be a giver in your life. And I was reading scripture and I said, God, I refuse to believe that you can't do something out of small beginnings. I refuse to believe that we will have to be a receiver church, because when I read the Bible, I see a giver church, not a receiver church. The Apostle Paul was talking to the Philippians, and I believe that everyone has a choice in this place, and you may be at a low place in your life, and you may be a single mother with 4 or 5 kids and thinking, I don't know how I'm going to survive this next week. I don't know if I can make it from paycheck to paycheck. But the moment that you start thinking that you have nothing to give, the moment that you start embracing the fact that you will be destined for poverty, that you have no gifts and no, that you have no compassion, no mercy, no gifts, no talent, that you are needy and other people have to meet your need, but you are on the end of receiving and you have nothing to give, is the moment the enemy has you where he wants you. Because you will stay forever in that place until you say, no, I may have needs, but I refuse to be needy in Jesus' name. I will let God use me. The Philippians had learned this, the power of this. They understood this. They had learned the power of it. And this is what the Apostle Paul says. You are the only ones that gave. Even in the beginning, you were the only ones that gave. You learned the power of giving. And I love this phrase. Look at what he says to them. Not that I am looking for a gift, but I am looking for what may be credited. Say it together. Maybe what? Credited to your account. The Apostle Paul is saying, I'm not looking for a gift. I'm in jail. But when you realize that you have something to give, it credits something to your account. Your count increases as you release. The less you release, the less credit is in your account. The more you learn to give, the more your account increases. And what is a credit account? A credit means that when you need it, it's there. That you have greater line of credit in time of need because you're increasing the credit to your account. What the Apostle Paul is saying is that believers, we need to learn the power of releasing and increasing our account. In fact, I love the way that Randy Alcorn says it. He says, you can't take it with you, but you can send it ahead. I love that. Yeah. You can't send it with you, but you can send it ahead. And what he's talking about is he's talking about spiritual riches. He's talking about increasing the credit that's given to our account. He's talking about the stewardship that we have here on earth, that as we release, we increase credit in times of need. And that's not just credit in glory, but I believe it's credit here on earth. Never underestimate the power of what God has given you to steward. God has given all of us something. I think the most undervalued force on the face of this earth is the power and influence of the Church of the Living God. Do you realize that there's no other institution on earth that Jesus Christ founded, started, empowered, and put his stamp on than the church? Jesus Christ could have done a lot of things, but he started what he called the church. And here's what he says about the church. And the gates of hell will not be able to prevail against the Church of the Living God. I have to be honest with you. Sometimes I look at the church and say, oh, Lord, help us. If this is our hope for humanity, we're in trouble. We can be broken and dysfunctional. We have our issues. But what I love about it is that God is deposited in every single person that's part of the church. He's given us the Holy Spirit. And with the Holy Spirit comes the gifts of the Spirit. And with the gifts of the Spirit comes the power of the Spirit. And with the power of the Spirit comes the ability to make a difference. Amen. That God has given us faith, prayer, power, gifting, stewardship. We are a powerhouse for change. Why? Because we're something? No, because God in us is something incredible. Because when the Holy Spirit comes inside of us, we are a powerhouse for change when we discover that we have something to give. If we spend all our day saying, oh, bless me, Lord, bless me. I just don't have anything. I'm needy. Oh, God, help me. Oh, if someone would just help me out. I'm just so struggling. And you spend your life like that, then all you do is you look for something to pour into you, but you don't look for opportunities to pour out. Not only does he say, I'm not looking for a gift, but I'm looking for what is credited to your account. Giving is just the means by which the credit increases. God doesn't need what we have to give, but we need to give so that God can fill up again and release more. There's something powerful about us releasing. Some of us have this idea that God needs us. Let me tell you something. God can use you, but God doesn't need you, and he doesn't need me. God doesn't need you or I. And if I were to drop dead tomorrow, the work of God would continue because it's not dependent on a man. It's dependent on the power of the Spirit of God. God doesn't need you and I. We have the privilege to cooperate with what God is doing. And so I used to think that, oh God, here I am. And God, I believe that God says no. You have the privilege to be used of me. And so when you give and when you release, then God can fill you to give more and release more. Here's the way it works. Whatever you don't use tends to atrophy. The more you use it, the stronger it becomes. The less you use it, the more it atrophies. Another way of saying it is use it or lose it. Now, I don't believe that you lose the gifts that God has given you because the gifts of God, the gifts and call of God are irrevocable, which means they cannot be taken away. I believe that you have the gifts, not because you earned it or deserved it. And I don't believe you can lose a gift, but I believe you can weaken a gift unless you use it. I believe if you don't use your gifts, your spiritual gifts, if you're not releasing, if you're not pouring out, then you start getting weaker and weaker at managing those gifts and using those gifts. I believe that the more you use them, the stronger you become, and the more God pours grace into you to use them even more. See, all of us here have the potential to make a big difference, but not all of us understand how much significant impact your gift can make. As you begin to use your gift to the max, then God pours grace to the max in your life to use it more. God doesn't need to pour more in you if you're not using what you already have. Hello. Oh, give me more. Why should I give you more? You're not using what I already gave you. The Apostle Paul says, I'm asking you to give. And I believe this principle applies not only just to our finances, but a spirit of generosity around the board. I'm asking you to give. Not because I need it, but because you need to release it. When you give, there's something powerful that happens to your spiritual credit account. And you need to give for you. You need to give because something happens inside of you when you start giving. Listen, there's some of you here that are sitting in a pew, and you've been sitting in this pew for a long time, and you say, well, I come to this church because I get a lot out of this. But when it comes to giving, serving, helping, you look at yourself and say, well, I don't think I have anything to give. I just need to sit here for 3 more years, and maybe in 3 more years I'll have something to give. Let me tell you what's going to happen in 3 more years. You're going to get stagnant. Because the way you grow is by starting to use your gifts no matter where you're at, And then you're going to find that the more you give, the more you increase. You need to give so that you can start to receive and gain more and grow more. So don't sit around. Hey, don't wait around until you're perfect before you let God use you, because then you'll never be used. We'll all be sitting on the sidelines if we're waiting to be perfect before God uses us. The Apostle Paul says you need to give for your sake. Number two, giving releases worship acceptable to God. Do you know that your giving has a smell? Yeah. Your giving has a certain smell to it. That's what it says. Look at it. I've received full payment and even more, Paul says. I'm amply supplied now that I've received from Epaphroditus. Epaphroditus was the one that carried the gift to Paul when he was in prison. Gifts that the Philippians, they had collected in Philippi out of their own initiative. They had collected and said, hey, let's give a gift towards Paul who's in prison. He said, I've received the gift that Epaphroditus, the gift sent from you. They are a fragrant offering and an acceptable sacrifice, pleasing to whom? To God. Paul wasn't saying, oh, this is a nice gift pleasing to me. Your gift has a fragrance before God. Your giving has a smell before God. In Revelations, if you read the last book of the entire Bible, it talks about the prayers of the saints rising before God with a certain fragrance. I believe that our worship has a smell before God. I think sometimes we worship and he says, ooh, that stinks. Man. When our worship is self-indulgent, not God-centered, half-hearted, hypocritical. But I think there's a kind of worship that, well, it has the, and it's got this Calvin Klein smell before the heavens. What kind of worship is it? It's the sacrifice of worship.
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2: We know we have a lot of listeners there, new listeners to Bold Steps. 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So this is just one thing that your gift accomplishes.
1: That's right. So imagine a village in Malawi without running water, electricity, and a wind-up radio given by our partners in FEBC to a group, and they sit around in 7, 8, 9, 10 people listening to the messages.
2: Like a Bible study.
1: 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And it's so exciting when we hear back from them. A lot of them don't have the technology to respond very quickly, but from our people that have boots on the ground, we know that there's a lot of these listening groups happening in very remote villages. So exciting to hear the gospel getting to people that way.
2: Well, we just got the report that 120 new groups have just been established. So it's growing every day. And thank the Lord for our Bold Step partners. We've talked about the benefits before, but the main benefit I want to focus on, Mark, is we're giving these gifts each month for the benefit of others to hear the word.
1: Yes. So you are partners in spreading the gospel. In fact, you are key partners in spreading the gospel. So many of you have been thinking about it. Some of you have been giving single gifts. I want to challenge you today, especially as you think about missions in Malawi, especially. So I want to challenge some of you even right now to go online and sign up to be a Bold Step partner. It really helps others hear the gospel.
2: And I'll also give a phone number at the end of the program you can call to partner with us. But go to boldsteps.org. All right, back into today's message now, the second half of increasing your spiritual credit.
1: You see, worship is not just a big karaoke operation on Sunday morning. And now, singing together praise unto God is part of worship. But worship does not just extend to a half hour of songs on Sunday. Worship is giving worship to God by how we live, how we function. Our lifestyle is an act of worship. Our speaking gives worship to God. Our attitude is an act of worship to God, because worship means giving worth to God in the way that we operate and live our lives. And the Apostle Paul says one of the greatest ways of bringing a fragrant offering to God is the way that we give. Hebrews 13:15 says, through Jesus, therefore, let us continually offer to God a sacrifice of praise, the fruit of our lips that confess his name. And do not forget to do good and to share with others. For with such sacrifices, God is well pleased. What is a fragrant sacrifice to God? It's not only giving and praising God, but it's also sharing with others is a powerful sacrifice to God that it tells us to embrace. So when we give, it increases our account before God. When we learn that we have something to give of our tithes, of our offerings, of our gifts, of our compassion, of our love, as we look out to our community and we start giving words of encouragement, whatever it may be, whatever source God has given you, and you start sharing with others out of what God has given you, it comes before God as a fragrant sacrifice before him. And number three, giving releases provision beyond our own needs. Look at what the Apostle Paul continues to say, and he says, and my God, oh, some of you need to hear this verse. This is going to be worth the whole message for some of you. And my God will meet all your needs according to his riches, in his glorious riches in Christ Jesus. To God and Father be glory forever and ever. Amen. Now, what's happening here? What the Apostle Paul is saying is, as you understand the power of giving, some people, as they start giving, start to think, the more I give, the less I'll have. The more I give love, the less love I'll have. The more compassion I give, the less compassion I have. The more I give up my finances, the less I'll have of my finances. So I don't want to give, because if I give, I'm going to run out. I can't really give of myself because I'm going to run out. I'm going to run dry. I really don't believe this myth of, because I'm giving, I burn out. I don't believe in burnout because of giving. I don't believe in that. Here's what the Apostle Paul is saying. The Apostle Paul is saying, for those of you that feel like I have very little to give, or that I'm going to run out of things to give, he says, hey, remember that our God will meet all of your needs. Now, does he say wants? Okay, let's just be clear about that. My God will give you all of your needs, not all of your wants, according to his glorious riches. The question I have is, how rich is God? What he's saying, it's in the context of people that are being encouraged to give and to release. What he's saying is, don't live with fear as you give, feeling like, well, if I help these people, I'm going to get burned out and I'm not going to have anything to give. So I'd rather not help because I don't want to be burned. No, help and let God fill you with the grace that you need. Oh, I'm not going to use my talents, because what if I use my talents and I don't have enough to give, and I don't know how to teach well enough. I don't know how to help well enough. What if I don't have enough knowledge? No, no, no. Start releasing it and letting God fill you with what you lack, because my God shall supply all your needs according to his riches and glory. As you begin to release and give and be used of God, it is God that will fill you to be able to continue to fulfill the mission that God has called you to. What I've discovered is that the more you release, the more you increase. In God's time. Oh, I don't want you to say, well, Pastor, next week I'm going to get $1,000 in the offering. I expect $10,000 to come back to me. No, no, no, no. That doesn't work that way. We'll be making shady deals with God. God's God. The point is, though, that when you begin to release and let go, that God begins to fill up so that you can release and let go more. When we first started raising money for this building, we had met from building to building to building. Our motto was, if you can find us, you can meet with us, because we were meeting from place to place. And finally, we decided that it was time to raise money for a building. We didn't have a plot of land. We didn't even know what neighborhood we were going to buy the building in. But we knew that it would have to be a pretty significant building. And so we were shooting to raise $1 million to put a down payment on a building. And so we started raising that money. All the people that consulted us said, you can't do that. You can't raise money without having a plot of land, not a neighborhood. You just don't do it that way. But we did it that way. I'll never forget, as we were raising, struggling, we hadn't had a building for a long time. We were raising and struggling, sacrificing. I got a part-time job so that I could pay my building fund campaign money. And I was working, teaching at a college some part-time, just because I wanted to contribute as much as I could. And other people, they sold

0: worth $3.5 million. Give us. All I'm saying, never underestimate the power of what God has placed into your hands. Look at the person beside you and say, I have something worth giving. Come on, tell someone else, I have something worth giving. I want you to say it like you believe it. I have something worth giving.
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4: Rahab's story wasn't one anyone would have expected God to use. She had made mistakes, a lot of them. But when she chose to trust the God of Israel, everything changed. She was rescued when Jericho fell.

0: welcomed into God's family, and generations later, her name appeared in the family tree of Jesus himself. God didn't just save Rahab, he rewrote her story in ways she couldn't imagine. 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
1: 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I'm Mark Merrill with today's Family Minute. 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Now you're left standing alone in the kitchen, knowing she's upstairs in the bedroom with a hurting heart. Our first instinct is to stand our ground and win the argument. But when you do that, nobody really wins. So, what should you do? Hold your spouse higher than your pride. Don't focus on being right. Focus on the relationship. 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
5: There are so many different ways that we can rejoice. And when it comes to rejoicing, it happens oftentimes very naturally. If you would have seen me on my wedding day, one way you would have known I was rejoicing is I smiled the whole day. I woke up smiling. I was smiling in the videos, in all the pictures, was smiling at the altar. And yeah, there were moments of tears, but I was just happy. I was happy the whole time. When each one of my three kids was born, I found myself immediately, I cried. Just wept at the glory of God, that God could form a life, that God could create such a beautiful being. And somebody I'd never even met before or didn't know as I held them in my arms. I remember when Brooke, our firstborn, was born and I held her for the very first time and just started to weep. It wasn't like somebody pulled me aside and said, hey, if you really want to show your wife that you love your daughter, just make sure you show some fake tears. It was genuine. It was real. Hey, y'all, at Super Bowl 50, when we knew the Broncos were going to win, I was high-fiving all sorts of people all over the place I'd never even met before. Nobody told me to do that. It was just part of rejoicing. Rejoicing is something that happens naturally when our heart is fixed on that which fills who we are. And what Peter is going to tell us today, that what should be filling our hearts at all times is the joy that we find in our relationship with the Lord Jesus Christ. And if we find that joy in the Lord Jesus Christ, we're to rejoice presently. We're to rejoice now, regardless of anything else that's going on. When I was at Super Bowl 50, I knew out of the 75,000 people or so that were there that day, there were people there that had challenges and problems and lots of things going on. But because of the moment, in their hearts being so filled in the moment, they were able to rejoice. When it comes to the Lord Jesus Christ and our relationship with him, regardless of circumstance, God wants us to rejoice. He wants us to rejoice, and he wants us to rejoice now. And so what we're going to take a look at this morning are three reasons that we should be rejoicing presently, not just in the future. Like on my wedding day, it wasn't like I looked back 10 years after we were married and said, you know, let me just smile about that. That was a nice day. No, it was in the moment. God wants us to be in the moment of our salvation and our moment with Jesus, and how is it we can rejoice regardless of present circumstances that we're in? So with that in mind, I want to invite you to open up to the book of 1 Peter. 1 Peter chapter 1, we're going to be in verses 6 through 12. So let me read those verses and then we will look at them together, looking for the three reasons that we should be rejoicing presently. Right after Peter finishes up his understanding of the gospel, he says this, "In this you rejoice, even though now for a little while, if necessary, you have been distressed by various trials, so that the proof of your faith, being more precious than gold, which is perishable, even though tested by fire, may be found to result in praise and glory and honor at the revelation of Jesus Christ. And though you have not seen him, you love him. And though you do not see him now, but believe in him, you greatly rejoice with joy inexpressible and full of glory, obtaining as the outcome of your faith the salvation of your souls. As to this salvation, the prophets who prophesied of the grace that would come to you made careful searches and inquiries, seeking to know what person or time the Spirit of Christ within them was indicating as he predicted the sufferings of Christ and the glories to follow. It was revealed to them that they were not serving themselves, but you, in these things which have now been announced to you through those who preach the gospel to you by the Holy Spirit sent from heaven, these things into which angels long to look." And hear what Peter is spelling out for those that he's writing to that are going through crisis and trials and challenge in their life, much like we do today, is he's telling them to rejoice. Notice how he starts this section. "In this you greatly rejoice." Well, in what? In our salvation, that we've been chosen before the foundation of the world, that God, through Jesus Christ's resurrection from the dead, has given us an inheritance which is undefiled and is reserved in heaven. It is kept for you. If you have called upon the name of the Lord, if Jesus is your personal Lord and Savior, everything is secure for you. And in this, right now, regardless of any circumstance that you're in, what are you called to do? You're called to rejoice, right? It's not something you should be forced to do or told to do. It's something that if you realize what God has actually done in your life, you will rejoice. Now, let me just be clear on this. Not all of you can rejoice because not all of you have a relationship with the Lord Jesus Christ, right? I mean, God so loved the world that he sent his son Jesus. Here's the message of everything God wants you to know. He sent his son Jesus because you're dead in your sins and there was no way for you to get to God, but God the Father sent his son who died in your place, who rose from the dead, and through him, by believing in him and him alone for the forgiveness of your sins, you can be completely forgiven, you can have all your sins and guilt washed away, and you can be assured not only of having Christ in your life presently, but you can be assured of the salvation that is coming, the salvation of your soul. And in this, you can greatly rejoice. Maybe you didn't hear me this morning. I'm telling you, I know there's many of you that have had difficult weeks. I know some of you have dealt with depression this week. I know some of you may have lost a loved one this week. I know some of you may be struggling in your marriage this week. I know some of you may have kids that are wayward this week. I know some of you are wondering how you're going to find money for your job to pay all your bills. Some of you are looking for employment. I mean, there can be myriads of challenges this week. I get that. But here's this. If you belong to Jesus in the midst of all of that, you can rejoice now. That's the point. He says, "In this you greatly rejoice." And what does he say? He says, "Rejoice now because," he's going to give us the first of three reasons. And the first reason is this: rejoice now because trials will show your faith in the gospel. Trials will show or will demonstrate your faith in the gospel. Notice this. He says, "In this you greatly rejoice, even though now, for a little while, if necessary, you have been distressed by various trials." Okay? Now, distressed means this. Distressed is the emotional anguish that comes out of trials. That's what it means to be distressed. It means that you're sad. It means that you're frustrated. It means that you're angry or confused or hurt or upset or you don't understand why this is going on. That's distress. Various trials means this. It literally means in the original language, multicolored or multifaceted. How many of you know trials can come in ways you didn't even think they could come before, right? And when they come, how many by show of hands here in Broomfield would say, I know what it means to be distressed. I felt that internal anguish on the inside. I mean, that's what he's saying. It happens to all of us. And he's saying, even in the midst of that, you can rejoice. Even in the midst of trials, you can rejoice. Now, when we go through trials, I want to tell you something about trials. Trials are difficult. Trials are challenging. Trials stretch us. And as the Apostle Paul talked about trials, here's what he said in 2 Corinthians chapter 4, verses 16 and following. He says, therefore, we do not lose heart, but though our outer man is decaying, yet our inner man is being renewed day by day. Now notice what Paul says. Paul is writing. He's the one who's been shipwrecked. He's been abused by both those inside the church and outside the church. He's one who's been stoned. He's been left for dead. He's been whipped. He's been threatened with his very life. He's been in prison. He's on trial. Everything that could have gone wrong in this guy's life has gone wrong. And here's what he says. For momentary light affliction. What? Being jailed wrongly, being abused, being beaten, being hurt, having your family stripped away from you. These light and momentary afflictions. Why does he call them that? Because he knows this. No matter what your trial is, if you're a Christian, let me tell you the truth about your trial. It's temporary. There's an end game to the trial. There's a season set for the trial. It's coming to an end. You won't always have this trial. Here's what Paul says. For the light and momentary afflictions is producing for us an eternal weight of glory far beyond all comparisons. While we look not at the things which are seen, but as the things which are not seen, for the things which are seen are temporal, but the things which are not seen are eternal. What's Paul saying? I'm looking ahead. This is temporary. You will get physical illness. You will have trials. You will have financial troubles, health problems, relational problems. And here's what Paul says. You will have them, and they're all temporary. And both Peter and Paul, through the inspiration of the Spirit, are telling us, regardless of circumstances, rejoice, because what's true about your life is the foundation of the bedrock of the gospel of Jesus Christ, and that cannot be taken away from you regardless of circumstance. All right? That's what he's saying. In this you rejoice. In this you celebrate, because trials will show or demonstrate your faith in the gospel. He says, no matter what the multicolored distress that you have in your life, you can still rejoice. Why? Notice verse 7. So that the proof of your faith, trials prove your faith. He says, being more precious than gold, which is perishable, even though tested by fire, may be found to result in praise and glory and honor at the revelation of Jesus Christ our Lord. Now notice this. He's comparing your faith to gold. Gold was the highest commodity in the first century. If you had a lot of gold, you were wealthy. If you didn't have a lot of gold, you weren't. I mean, gold was considered the most precious item that you can have. And here's what he's saying. Your faith is more important than the most precious item you can have. Your faith is more valuable than any amount of money you could have. Your faith is more valuable than any relationship you could have or any job you could have. Your faith is worth more than that. And he says, but notice what gold is. The better the gold, the more it's been tried by fire, because the way that gold becomes more pure is it gets set on fire and it boils, and then you're able to take the dross off the top so that the gold is more pure. And he's basically saying that in the same way that gold goes through heat so that you can take off that which is impure to get a more pure gold, God takes us through trials to remove some of the impurities that would otherwise be there to make our faith even more valuable than it already is. So when trials come, you need to understand this about trials. They're a blessing given from God to grow your faith so that your faith is more pure and unadulterated and looking forward to the revelation of Jesus Christ. As a Christian, trials may be uncomfortable. They will be. Trials may be difficult. They will be. But let me tell you something about trials. Trials are good from God's perspective. Now, we don't like them. I'm not preaching this morning to say, hey, when trials come, just tell God how much you love them. I'm not saying you love them. I'm saying rejoice in them, that God loves you enough to grow you through them. In James chapter 1 and verse 2, here's what he says. He starts his book by saying, consider it all joy, my brothers, when you face trials of various kinds. Same words. When you face those multicolored trials, consider it all joy. It means make a careful assessment when you're going through the trial and say to yourself, I'm rejoicing in this. It's hard to do. It's counterintuitive. The only way you can rejoice in the trial is if you know God's sovereign over it. Otherwise, you're going to go to your own self and try to fix the trial. And let me tell you something, you can't fix anything. Can't do it. So let's talk about these trials. Because these trials, there's benefits of trials, right? So I want to talk to you about some of the benefits of trials today. And the first is this. Trials reset our focus on Christ. Trials reset our focus on Christ. If you are truly walking with the Lord when trials come, guess what they do? They take your energy from what you were focused on and your daily living and all your challenges and everything else, and they reset your focus on Christ. I mean, you can be going along and doing all sorts of great things, and all of a sudden one of your children ends up in the hospital and it's not business as usual anymore. Everything stops and you're at the hospital now and you're dealing with this. And what are you doing as a Christian? You're calling upon the Lord saying, God, I need your help. Right now, I'm calling on him in a way of dependence that I may not have been calling on him prior to when the trial came. When you're looking for employment and you don't have a job, but the bills continue to come as a Christian, what do? You begin to call on the name of the Lord more because you know that he's the only one that can provide. When you go through challenges in your marriage or trials in your marriage, it pauses the rest of your life because you need to stop and seek the face of the Lord. Trials are good because it's God's way of saying, hey, remember me? The one that can do everything. Hey, remember me, that all things are possible for me. Hey, remember me. I'm just trying to get your attention here. Remember me. That's what trials are good for. They reset our focus on Christ. And wouldn't we all agree that resetting our focus on Christ is a good thing? We all agree to that. We just don't want to have a trial. But it's usually through the trial we reset our focus on Christ, which is a good thing, right? Secondly, it does this. It reminds us that this world is passing away. Trials will remind us that this world is passing away. Now listen to me. We live in a world that we start to hunker down in very, very easily. And without thinking about it, we start to think about this world and our goals for this world and all that we're going to do in this world and all that we're going to accomplish in this world and all the things we're going to have in this world. Trials remind us that those things are so temporary and none of them really matter anyway. I mean, when you're going through a trial and you have a child who's sick or a marriage in shambles or whatever, you're going through all that. It's not the time where you're really sitting down thinking about, well, what kind of house do I live in? And what kind of money do I have? And you're dealing with things that are far beyond that. Trials remind us, hey, no matter what you try to control and no matter what you try to set up, you can't control this world. And by the way, this world's temporary. And no matter how old you are, it's going to be gone that fast. It's a reminder that you're not going to live for this world, but you're going to set your eyes on the Lord Jesus Christ. Let us fix our eyes upon him, the author and perfecter of our faith. Trials remind us that everything we think is so important here and all of our big dreams and goals and all of our stuff mean nothing in light of the eternity that is to come. And trials help us do that. Trials not only reset our focus on Christ, but it reminds us that this world's passing away. That even our best efforts to do everything that we want to do for the Lord don't work out. Now, let me just be clear. Difference between a consequence and a trial. Consequence is something you do that you brought on yourself, right? A consequence is you spend more than you have. There's a consequence to that, right? Consequence is when you do something and there's a result. Trials mean this just came out of nowhere. I had nothing to do with this, right? And when trials come, even when you're serving the Lord, it reminds you, hey, don't worry. This world's passing away. God's going to get you through this. This is going to be over soon. Amen? And that's a good thing. We need to be reminded this world's passing away. Third, it does this. It rekindles our hearts for evangelism. Trials rekindle our hearts for evangelism. Let me tell you why. Because the longer you go through trials in this world, the more you will find yourself saying these words, come, Lord Jesus, and come quickly. I remember I used to hang out with some people that were like that. I thought they were kind of fanatics, you know, these Jesus fanatics. Here's what I found. The longer I walk with Christ and the more I see the world while I have my eyes fixed upon Christ, the more I say in my soul, oh, Jesus, please come. Like, we need you. You need to right these wrongs. You need to come quickly, and I'd love it if you came. Now I get this if you're younger, because I was a Christian at 18, and I realized, like, I want Jesus to come, but I want to get married first. I want Jesus to come, but I like to have kids. I've been to college now. I'd like to get a job. I mean, I get some of those natural desires, but let me tell you something. If Jesus came today, you wouldn't want any of those things. He's so good and he's so worthy that if Jesus came today, there's nothing on your calendar that's more important than meeting him. I'm just telling you. And it rekindles our hearts for evangelism in this way. Christians, when you go through a trial, here's what it reminds you. I need to reset my focus on Christ. This world's passing away. I'm going to be with Jesus soon. Here's what it should also remind you. On your worst day, here's what you should realize. It's seasonal. It'll be over soon. For the non-believer, on their best day, it's as good as it's ever going to get. Trials for the non-believer are just a foretaste of what's coming in hell. Like the worst day anybody's ever had on this earth, if a non-believer were to die and spend their first 5 seconds in hell, they would wish for that day. That's how bad hell is. And as believers, what we should be reminded of in the trials is, as we're going through this painful suffering, as we're going through what we're going through, be reminded of the fact that for you, it's temporary, but for everybody in your sphere of influence that doesn't know Jesus, what they're about ready to experience is way worse than that. Share the gospel with them. It rekindles our hearts for that. It rekindles our heart. It thanks God that we're saved, that this is temporary, and it reminds us that we have some people in our life that aren't, so pray for them and pray for opportunity to boldly share the gospel of Jesus Christ. Fourth, I would say this about trials and benefits. Trials reshape our character. Did you know that? Trials have a way of growing our character in Christ, growing us in our Christ-likeness. It's a benefit. I mean, all of us would say, I want to be more like Christ. I want to look more like Christ. What I find is through trials, God is able to shape more of that than in any other time in our life. Because if when we're going through trials and we're completely depending upon him and trusting him for the outcome of whatever we're trusting him for, we get to a place where we realize, man, my intimacy with Jesus is grown. It's so important. And I would argue with you over the last 30 years of being a Christian that it's been through some of the trials and the hardships and the times in my life that I say, I hate this and I hate what's happening, that God has grown my characters in ways he never could have grown my character through blessing. And all of us would agree to that. All of us would agree to that. I mean, you ever been through a trial before where you get on the other side of the trial and you're different than you were before you went through the trial and you say, thank God. Thank you, Jesus, for bringing me through that trial. I'm such a different person now. Don't ever do that again. Right? Have you ever had that? Right? Because we know we don't desire the trial, but we know that when we go through it, it's necessary for us and it helps us. And that's why here's the truth about trials. How many know here, you don't get to pick your trial and you don't get to pick the time or the way in which the trial is going to come. If you did, it wouldn't be a trial. Trial means they come in ways you wouldn't have picked at the time you wouldn't have wanted. And that's when God's growing you the most. They never come in a timely way for us. They always come in a timely way for who? For God. And we would say, if we had a way of resetting our focus on Jesus and reminding us that the world's passing away and rekindling our hearts for evangelism and reshaping our character, all of us as Christians would say, I'm in. I want that. And it comes through trials. Well, I don't want that, right? And Peter's saying, even though now for a little while, if necessary, you've been distressed by various trials. Why? So that the proof of your faith being more precious than gold, which is perishable, even when tested by fire. I'd give a fifth one. It won't be up on your screens, but a fifth one is it revives others' hope in the gospel. It revives others' hope in the gospel. Now, by show of hands, have you ever seen a Christian go through a trial where they hang on to Jesus and it encourages you by the way they do? You ever seen that before? Do you not realize that many times where God's taking you through a trial, it's not even about you, it's about who's watching you. It's about who's seeing you, where other people are looking and they're thinking in their hearts, if I were going through that, I know I'd quit. If I were going through that, I know I'd give up. If I were going through that, there's no way I'd continue to pursue the Lord. If I were going through that, I think I'd be done with God and church for a long time. But I'm watching my friend over here and they're not only going through that, but they love Jesus even more. And so I need to have what they have. You ever seen that? See, so when God's taking you through trials, it's not just personal for you. He's reviving the hope of the gospel in other people's lives as well, because other people see on display, you say you're a Christian, you say you believe, I get why, because you're all about blessing. But when you go through trial and you're, even your non-believing friends and your believing friends say you're going through a trial, they see it in your life, and yet you're still rejoicing in the Lord. Now non-believers and believers alike say this, whoever their God is, it's a God I want to serve. I see that that's genuine, that's real, that's authentic, right? Benefits of trials, right? And notice the outcome of the trials. This almost sounds heretical what Peter's saying, but notice what he says, that they may be found to result in praise and glory and honor at the revelation of Jesus Christ. Now, what's he talking about? He's talking about your faith. He's talking about our faith. Our faith, which is more valuable than gold, is going to result in praise, glory, and honor at the revelation of Jesus Christ. Now, let's be clear. You'll hear me pray oftentimes. I give God all the glory, all the honor, all the praise. It's all His. Amen? It's all His. But what Peter's talking about here is, as your faith grows and as your faith is stretched and as your faith continues to be purified in the Lord because you're chosen and it's a guarantee you're going to heaven, let me tell you something else about your praise. Your faith is going to result in being praised and given glory and being honored by who? Jesus Christ Himself. Now, it almost sounds heretical, doesn't it? That Jesus is going to praise you and give you glory and honor you, but it's not. That's what God's going to do for you. It's something we have to look forward to. You say, Jesus is going to praise me when He comes? Yes, He is. Yes, He is. I mean, think about in Matthew's gospel, Matthew chapter 25. Matthew chapter 25. What's praise, first of all? What's praise? Praise is giving verbal affirmation for a job well done, right? Way to go. Good job. In Matthew chapter 25, Jesus is telling the story about the
4: prayer. Before we go, we encourage you to get planted. 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
6: 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My name is Wyatt. I'm the producer of The Bill Arnold Show here at Faith Radio. You know, one of my favorite books, in fact, I think it is my favorite book, it comes from James in the New Testament, and it talks a lot in James about the sin of partiality, specifically in chapter 2. The first 13 verses address this. We can't honor others more than certain people in our lives, right? Or be friends with the rich and not care about the poor. It's a major issue and it's a major theme throughout scripture as well. Jesus loved the innocent, the poor, the people who were maybe not of the highest standard in that time. We're called to do the same as Christians. So that's my encouragement for you today. Live your life in such a way that supports all around you and shows love to those who need it.
7: 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Actually, the truth is you can't do it alone. Because, well, no one can. 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It's not easy to let go. But when you surrender, relent, and choose to partner with Him, life is starkly different and so, so much better. 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
9: Many people give up reading the Bible because they don't understand its meaning. But Dr. Tony Evans says that's the best reason to keep at it. He'll explain as we spend 2 minutes with Tony.
10: I know what some of you are saying. You're saying, well, I may know it, but a lot of that Bible stuff, I'm reading it, but I don't understand it. I don't understand it. Do you take medicine you don't understand? You go to the doctor, you say, I'm hurting. He writes a prescription. You don't know what he wrote. In fact, if you can read what he wrote, he ain't a real doctor. They got scribble stuff going. You don't know what that says. You go to the pharmacist, you get the medicine. You don't know all the stuff that's in that medicine. But what you do is you ingest it, you take it, you swallow it, and it does its work even when you don't understand it. Now, sure, we ought to seek to understand the Word of God, but while you are taking the time to seek it, if you just keep taking it in and continue it, it has the ability to do its work if you continue in it. So if you are struggling with something, if you are a believer, every day for this week, read chapter 6, 7, and 8 of the book of Romans over and over again, and let the medicine seep down and abide in you, because when you continue in my word, you will then know the truth, and the truth will set you free.
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13: Kind of growing up, there wasn't a lot of transparency in my family. It was a lot of like sweep things under the rug. And I think what's happened is we've realized that the culture we want to create is a culture of transparency. Anybody can be transparent, but what is the end goal of your transparency? Right. The end goal of your transparency is to have humility and have a willingness to change. Then that's what we want to create.
3: Are you ready to talk to me? My name is Deborah Falada, and I'm a licensed professional counselor, national speaker, and author. The purpose of this podcast is to have on-air, authentic, counseling-style sessions where we talk about how people are really doing and give my guests and callers an opportunity to talk to me as a licensed professional counselor. Each of these episodes is meant to show you that we are all on the journey of healing, mentally, emotionally, spiritually, and relationally, together. None of us are immune to the challenges and struggles of life, but we don't have to walk this path alone. I'm so proud and honored to be having these conversations with men and women who are courageously paving the way for open and honest conversations about their personal journey of healing. So if you're ready, let's talk.
14: I am so excited to have my good friends Jeremy and Adrian Camp joining me today on the podcast for like maybe the second or third time. I mean, you guys are not new to the show. So for people who don't know who you guys are, tell us a little bit about who you are, what you do, and then tell us a little bit about the family dynamic.
13: So I'm originally from Indiana. I'll tell my whole story. I was born, and I was kidding. I went to California to go to Bible college, and basically out there, God kind of opened doors for me to play music. And so I kind of, in that sense, started not pursuing, but I started kind of playing different places until the point where I started doing music full time and got signed to record contract. And then I met her on my first tour. I opened up for her. She was in a band called the Benjamin Gate years ago, and opened up for her on my first tour. And so that was in 2002, and that's how we met. And so here we are, 20, it'll be 22 years of marriage in December. And we have kids that my oldest daughter will be, is 21, she'll be 21 coming up. And my other daughter is 19 and my son is 14.
14: Yeah.
13: And
14: so, 22
15: and then years. I'm originally from South Africa and came over to America because my band got signed to a record label and toured for a few years, a couple years, and then met Jeremy on the road. And I was like, he's a nice guy.
16: That's amazing. Okay, so three kids, two are, so 19 and 21, and then your little guy, I guess he's not so little anymore.
15: He's taller than me. Yeah, I'm officially the shortest in the family, and I don't know how I feel about that.
16: Oh, man, that's going to be me soon. So if you guys have, you know, now that you're looking back, I mean, you're not quite out of the parenting stage, but you do have two adult children and a teenager who's going to be an adult before you realize it. What would you say has been the theme for your parenting journey?
15: I think for me, maybe if I had to sum it up, it would be just a willingness. I think a desire to seek the Lord and have a posture of humility to just admit that we don't have it all together and that we really need to come to the Lord and ask Him for His wisdom in how to parent and how to relay different things to our kids and how to instruct them. I mean, there's so many things, how to raise kids in this generation.
13: Yeah.
15: I think even having like our three kids, the issues that we were sort of dealing with Bella, our oldest, are different even within the span of our own family.
16: Right.
15: You know, just cultural differences and so many different things. And so I think really just our parenting journey has just been summed up by one of just really trying to walk with humility and having the Holy Spirit be just an active part of how we live and commune together, which includes often having to adjust when we don't get it right.
13: Well, and I think, so to kind of add to that,
15: this
13: it starts with transparency. And so, you know, one of the things that we've kind of learned is kind of growing up, there wasn't a lot of transparency in my family. It was a lot of like sweep things under the rug and, you know, I didn't see my parents talk about the mistakes they've made and all the different things. And so we were afraid to like talk about our struggles and different things. And I think what's happened is we've realized that the culture we want to create is a culture of transparency.
16: Right.
13: But with that being said, it's like saying to our kids, hey, I'm sorry. I got really upset and I apologize. Hey, we're learning still and we're trying to ask God to help us and the Holy Spirit help us guide, you know, us in our direction and the way that we are doing things. We're trying to figure it out constantly. And with transparency, and that's where I think the humility and the willingness to change. We've tried to be transparent because you can be like, it's the whole thing about throwing your dirty laundry out. Anybody can be transparent. You know what I mean? But what is the end goal of your transparency?
16: Right.
13: The end goal of your transparency is to have humility and have a willingness to change. Then that's what we want to create. Mm-hmm. And so our kids will share with us things that I never would have shared with my parents. You know what I mean? And they're super open because we've created that culture when they tell us things that we don't freak out. Like my daughter, for instance, and sorry, I'm going, but my daughter years ago, my oldest daughter, she was probably 13. She goes, Dad, I feel like I don't know why I pray. She goes, I feel like that I've prayed for all these different things and, you know, God doesn't answer my prayers. And I went through the whole thing of like, well, you know, sometimes it's just God says no. Sometimes He says wait. Sometimes He does answer it. Sometimes it's just that communion with Him that we're learning. I said, but there's times when I'm thankful that God actually, in a sense, didn't answer my prayer. And I shared how when my first wife passed of cancer, I pray that she'd be healed, that we would have a life together and that we would have this ministry together. And I said, but if she would have been healed, if God would have answered my prayer, then you wouldn't be here right now.
16: Hmm.
13: I said, I couldn't imagine not having you. And so we've allowed this area of questioning, this area of, you know, being real and vulnerable about what they're going through, because we've done that. We've shared our questions. We've shared our struggles. And so we've created that culture, but we don't just sit there and struggle and that's it. We try to resolve like, okay, what are we going to do about this? How are we going to ask the Lord to give us the wisdom to walk through this? And I think that's actually helped our kids talk to us about things that I would never talk to my parents about.
16: Right.
13: And so, yeah.
16: So currently with your kids, Would you say that to the best of their ability right now with their ages and stages that they're each walking with the Lord?
15: Yeah. In their own ways. I think our oldest two definitely have a very established relationship with the Lord where they both pursue the Lord. Our son, he loves Jesus, but he doesn't have a discipline himself. He definitely still needs us to come alongside him. Our kids are all just really good kids.
16: Yeah.
15: So sometimes it's almost, I think there's a season in life that they have to go through in order for them to recognize their need for the Lord.
16: Yeah.
15: And I don't know that that's necessarily happened for him yet.
16: Yeah.
15: Where you almost have this moment of like, oh my gosh, without Jesus.
16: Yeah. Like struggle.
15: A wake up call of like, here's the trajectory of my life. Here's life with Jesus. Here's life without Jesus.
16: Yeah.
15: And I think he's still a good kid, but I don't know that he's made that like, I'm all in commitment.
16: Yeah.
15: And honestly, it looked very different with our girls. So they both kind of got to that place in a very, very, very different way. So I don't think there's
13: red flag and.
15: Yeah. And even like, there's not this protocol that I think that they're going to hit at a specific age. I think it happens very personally, that the Lord has a different way of interacting with different personalities.
13: Yeah.
15: And in a sense, it's one of those moments that, I mean, I pray often, like, Lord Jesus, our son's name's Egan, like, let Egan know his need for you.
13: Yeah.
15: Like, let that moment happen where he realizes, like, I'm all in on Jesus.
13: Because you're right. There's not someone saying, give me advice on how to do this. It's like,
15: how do you get your kids saved?
13: It's like, if for one, that's where us being submitted to the Holy Spirit has to take place because, like she said, every kid is different. So boys and girls are different. Yeah. So you have different personalities from each child, and you have personalities, and then you have, you know, boys and girls are different. But the thing about him is he does have a desire because they were in the car and he's like, Mom,
15: I really want to grow in my walk with the Lord.
13: Yeah, I want to grow in my Lord. I forget about it.
16: Yeah.
13: Like I think about it and then I just kind of go on and do my thing, but I actually want to. So the desire is there. We just have to figure out how to help him and come alongside him I even told him, he's like, I want to read my Bible. I just don't. I said, well, the thing is like, I can help you with that, but you need to have, I'm not going to force you.
15: Yeah.
13: I said, you need to have a desire. And if you don't have one, ask God to give you a desire to read. So those are the conversations we have. And so what we do is we live it and we love on him and we don't pressure him. We encourage him. It's not like, you know, the legalistic, you know, are you reading your Bible and praying every day?
16: Right.
13: Like, no, because I'll be honest. I wish I did every single day, but I don't. So I have that pressure. When you start feeling that, you feel shame and like guilt and performance-based. And we don't want to do that. But we also don't want to be too hands-off. We're like, live your life.
16: Right.
13: So we do have challenges, but it's encouragement challenges.
16: People are always asking me, where do I find a good counselor? At the Deborah Falada Counselors Network, we want to help you navigate through any difficult season you might be facing. 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One phrase that I heard long ago is that our children's view of God starts with their view of us as parents. Mm-hmm. You know, because we transfer so much of what we believe about God from what we've learned in our family of origin.
13: Yeah.
16: So even some of that rigidity, like do this every day, don't do this, stop doing this. It really does start to create a shame-based relationship.
13: Yes.
15: It does.
13: Yes.
16: With your family of origin And then you then transfer that shame-based relationship onto your relationship with God, you know, and you're like, you don't understand why you don't feel his love, and there's an emotional block and all of these things. But sometimes it really is as simple as we've transferred things that don't belong onto him. So what age were your kids approximately, if you remember, when they had that moment of, I want to ask Jesus into my heart, or I want to have a relationship with Jesus?
15: I was actually different for all three of them. Our oldest was probably around about 4 and a half, where she was like, I want to ask Jesus into my heart. And then
16: leave it to the firstborn.
15: I know, totally. And I remember having such a wrestle with that, even of like, but does she even understand? And does she understand what salvation is? And you know what I mean? And I remember calling Jeremy's mom, and I was like, I don't know. She says she wants Jesus in her heart, but is this the right thing? Is she at the age that she even understands the decision she's making? And she just was so kind and comforting. And she just was like, hey, by her doing this, it's not a bad decision. And
16: yeah,
15: I was like,
16: yeah, you can't go wrong.
15: Okay. You know what I mean? Because I'm all like, I want her to know, like really know Jesus,
16: right,
15: you know?
16: Right.
15: So they all had that moment. I think Bella was probably about 4 and a half, maybe. And then Ari and Egan, probably around 5 or 6. Whether or not we had this big conversion experience or walk up in church and say, I'm raising my hand in front of everybody. It's like, what is the actual character development and fruit in our lives? And that's really like far more a concern to us as a family of like, are we healthy people spiritually, mentally, physically, emotionally, all of that stuff.
16: Exactly. The Lord begins to do the work that only he can do. And sure, you know, justification, they come into the gates, they give their life to Jesus. It's important. It's absolutely important.
15: Totally.
16: But as you're conceptualizing, it's just the beginning of this journey. And we want to see that journey grow and strengthen. So it's just, it's beautiful though, whether it's at 4, again at 12, again at 18, of just like, the next
15: again at
16: level.
15: 44.
16: Exactly.
15: Literally. Like, even for me, I'm like, it's not a one and done thing.
13: Yeah.
15: Like, I still need to cultivate that hunger and thirst for the Lord at my age right now today.
16: Yeah.
15: Like, just because we've been walking with the Lord for a long time doesn't mean I still need to not be so aware of my need for
16: him. He still wants to take us deeper.
15: Absolutely.
16: So give me some advice. Has there been anything practical? Like, has there anything that you look back and you're like, you know what? We're so glad we did that when they were younger.
13: I think that some easy things to do when they're younger that most parents do if you're believers, I mean, a lot is, you know, you pray with your kids before you go to bed. You ask them, you know, you pray for a certain thing that you want to pray for or whatever. You have these kind of moments. I think that's beautiful. We used to sing songs to our kids and then pray and have this beautiful time. And me and my son, he would get scared. And so be bold, be strong, for the Lord our God is with us, you know? And so we would sing that, be bold, be strong together every single night. I mean, when I was home, because I wasn't always home, I would sing that together. And then we pray for, so just a very practical, like understanding that we can come to God and saying, hey, this is our time together, which is so sweet, but you can talk to the Lord anytime. It's not like a one time, this is just our time together that we get. So those are very practical things. We've had little devotional things that we've read to the kids, little Bible stories. Those are very easy things that you can do, especially when they're little, that they're just going to sit and listen. You're like, okay, you know, at night or if during the day, you're saying, hey, sit down, I'll read a little devotion. Do that as well. Those are very practical things. But one thing that we've done, and I would say, I wish we would have done it more, but we've done it enough to where I feel like that we've had really powerful moments is as a family, we have had these, especially during COVID, but Bible study and worship and prayer times. So we would like say, hey, let's get together. We're going to go through the book of James now. So we'd
16: as
13: go
16: a family.
13: As a family. Mm-hmm. And we'd go like, okay, so we do some worship. And then we'd open up and we'd talk and I'd share. We'd ask questions. Wasn't just me, ever me just going, hey, this is what it is.
16: Yeah, you're not like just preaching.
13: We just talk through. What do you think about this?
16: Yeah. I love that.
13: Conversation as a family.
15: When we first started doing that, it wasn't like an instant flow and we had to build that kind of a culture. So like, just to let people know as well, if you're starting those rhythms with your family, just because they're spiritual or they seem good, there's a little bit of awkwardness at first.
16: Yeah, it doesn't feel like it doesn't mean it's going to feel amazing at first.
15: No, not at all.
16: If it doesn't feel amazing, it doesn't mean that you're not doing the right thing and that you shouldn't stick with it.
15: That's exactly. Yeah. Another thing that we did as well is, and same thing, it felt a little bit awkward at first, But also we actually acknowledge the awkwardness, but we eat meals together as a family. Again, not every single night.
13: That's not the awkward.
15: No, that's not the awkward part. I'm sorry. I'll get to the awkward part. We sit around the dinner table together. Again, not every single night because Jeremy travels a ton.
16: Hold your thought. Don't forget what you're about to say.
15: Okay.
16: I love the fact that you don't have to do it every single night. That's what people like. You don't have to always do everything.
15: No.
16: But if you do things most of the time, as much as you're able, it still builds rhythms. It still has an impact. Okay. So back to what you were saying.
15: Yeah. No. So we sit and we eat meals together, which I think is important. But this is the part that at first initially was awkward, is we would have like family table discussions that didn't always necessarily feel natural. But now we've done it for so many years that at one point, talking about COVID for some reason, because I think we really slowed down, we sat around the dinner table for like an hour and a half after dinner and sat and talked. And like, we've done a variety of things. We've done like high, low, or how do you feel seen by God this week? Or like, what's something that was really great this week that stood out to you? Or we would sit and pick somebody, start with somebody, and then everybody in the whole table just goes, okay, we're going to talk about Bella. Everyone's going to go around and say something they love about Bella. Okay, now we're moving to Ari. We're going around the whole table. What do we love about Ari? And really speak into who we see each other becoming. And just, because then that's a whole nother thing too, but just anyway, so basically saying like really cultivating and facilitating these moments as a family for communication, because I think that also is the foundation of even what Jeremy is saying earlier on is transparency, but it's building these opportunities to be able to facilitate and create
13: openness,
15: you know?
16: Yeah, I love that.
13: I would say do you have something?
15: I know, I was going to say there's one more thing I want to add.
13: I want to.
16: Yeah, let's hear it. I love it.
15: And I'm going to laugh if it's the same thing, but it's a little bit of a different tangent, but something that we try to be very, very intentional about. Also, because our kids, because of Jeremy's career, sometimes we, in a sense, get treated as special people or whatever it is. There's certain privileges that our life allows for us.
16: Yeah.
15: And we have been super intentional. I mean, sometimes I look back and I'm like, oh my gosh, I had my kids like on mission trips when they were like 3-4 years old. I'm talking like, we're going to go see dumps.
13: You're
15: we're seeing
13: be
15: where other kids are living. This is the reality of what is going on around the rest of the world. Yeah. So we've forced our kids to be around people that are completely different from them. I mean, I worked in refugee ministry for years and had my kids in home with other Muslim families. So we're talking about people who have different belief systems and really, really just going, we are all made in the image of God. Everybody is valuable. Right. It's important for us, for our kids to see.
16: I love that
15: the world doesn't revolve around them, that there's a different reality for other people depending on where they are in the world.
16: Yeah. And I think that's so countercultural. And I love that you are so aware of that because of some of the privilege that you get.
13: Right.
16: But what's funny is majority of us living in America have that level of privilege to a degree.
15: Absolutely.
13: It's very true.
16: But we're not always, you know, aware of it, and we're not always trying to counteract it because we're not so aware of it. You know, you're saying we're aware of it, so we're doing something about it. What's scarier to me is when families aren't aware of it.
15: I know.
16: Even though we all have it to a degree. And then you're not trying to push back against that culture of entitlement and pride and all of the other things. So I love that active pushback of, you know what, like, let's be humble. Let's not be entitled. Let's be grateful. Let's see what God wants us to do and not just take, but also give. Yeah. Because you do have to create that culture or it doesn't end up existing in the family, you know?
15: And I think it's translated into how our kids engage in their church community.
13: Yes.
15: Because like our church is very active. We live in Nashville right now. And so they're very active in the local different kinds of things. And it's been so interesting to see, obviously, my older two girls, because they're adults, and see them go and like volunteer for things and going, oh, we're going to sign up for this homeless ministry. Like, do you want to come with me? And I'm like, oh yeah, I'll come with you. You know what I mean? And seeing that it's translated into something of how they're involved in their church, which has built community. It builds friendships that way, which is also a whole nother conversation in and of itself, yeah. You know?
16: I love that.
13: I got a couple things. Is that okay?
16: Let's hear it.
13: First of all, you want everyone to know that's listening. Our kids aren't perfect.
15: Oh,
13: we're
15: gosh.
13: Not perfect. We haven't so done it. It sounds like, wow, what? Yeah. Trust me. We're just sharing the things that we've learned.
16: Yes, that's what we need. We need to hear what you've done well so that we can do it well.
13: So and one other thing that we've done that has been really sweet, when the kids, all of them, when they turn 13, we take a trip. I take them out for 3 days, anywhere they want to go in the country. And we have, for the girls, special women in their life that would write them a letter and tell them what they thought of them, how an encouragement. And for Egan, it was taking him somewhere. And then we, every night after, we would have fun together and, you know, have sweet conversations. It would be, you know, these men in his life that he's known that encourage him and gives him, you know, words or prayers, whatever it may be.

0: and still build a little culture with your, you know, grandkids. Start with your grandkids and with your kids. Try to do it. You can awkwardly, when you go out for a Thanksgiving and say, hey, can we say what we're thankful for? You can do little things that can still create a culture. You're not, you haven't blown it. It's not like, well, it's over or not that at all. Don't give up.
1: Thank you for sharing. This was so encouraging. I know a lot of people are going to be inspired of, okay, what can we do next to cultivate this atmosphere in our home and for our kids? Good to see you guys.
0: Good to see you. Thank you.
1: If you want to go deeper with getting healthy and making healthy relationships, go do a deep dive. 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I'm Deborah Faleta, and it was so great being together again today. And I can't wait to talk with you next week. See you then.
2: 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I'm Wyatt, spending some time with you. Thank you for tuning in. I want to encourage you by going to the book of Timothy, 1 Timothy chapter 4, verses 7 and 8. Here's what it says. Have nothing to do with irreverent, silly myths. Rather, train yourself for godliness. For while bodily training is of some value, godliness is of value in every way, as it holds promise for the present life and also for the life to come. I like to exercise. I've been running a lot lately. In fact, I ran a half marathon recently. It's incredible for your body. It's an amazing feeling, but there's so much more joy and benefit that comes from reading scripture, getting into God's word. We can train our body, sure, but are we training ourselves spiritually every single day as well? That is what will not only last in this lifetime, but in the lifetime to come also. 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
5: Hi, I'm Johnny Erickson Tata. Once when our Wheels for the World team was in Africa, we traveled 4 hours to bring a wheelchair to a paralyzed man. His name was Albert. He had been living in a back bedroom in his parents' home for 7 years. 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Well, while our Wheels team began to work on Albert's chair, curious villagers gathered outside his home. When we wheeled Albert outside, everyone cheered with singing and dancing. 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Many people received Jesus that day, and it all happened because of Albert. 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Come and serve with Wheels for the World. All you got to do is go to johnnyandfriends.org for all the details.
6: I am convinced that the root cause of virtually every problem that every human has is lack of identity in Jesus. I really, really believe that. And so there are two basic types of identity.
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0: today's culture.
1: 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But we miss the basic identity. And so many kids are left to wonder, well, who am I? And then we find it in our role identity.
0: Hear more from Dr. Brand about helping your child find their identity in Christ instead of their accomplishments at FamilyMinute.org.
2: How are you going to live your life as a recovering person who is saved? For me, I wake up, I pray for sobriety, power, strength, and desire to stay sober. One of the things I added this year, Bill, is please send me the Holy Spirit so I get the gift of the Spirit of love, joy, peace, patience, kindness, goodness, gentleness, faithfulness, self-control. And I can tell by looking at your eyes that you're thinking I need to pray harder on that maybe four times a day. Yeah. And you're right.
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4: In the sense of the suffering, as you said earlier, is a lot more widespread than anybody lets on. 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
5: 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My name is Steve Johnson, director of Five Stone Media, a co-sponsor of this program, and our goal, as always, is to use this story to bring hope and healing. 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
11: So glad you're with us on Life Support, and we love to glorify Christ by talking about difficult situations. It's kind of a unique niche that God has given us. But we're glad you're here. And my guest is Kelly Rosati. She's the director of the Flying Horse Foundation. She's also had an opportunity to speak to many different media outlets. She worked for Focus on the Family for a long time, and God has given her a very, very unique platform. And so, Kelly, thanks again for being with us.
4: Thanks for having me.
11: You very eloquently last time talked about some of the difficulties of raising children with mental illness and some of the isolation, the fatigue, all of those things. And one thing I wanted to just pursue with you is I know that there are families that are not in church right now because they can't find a place. And we can blame it on them, I guess. Maybe they're not trying hard enough, but there's just this isolation. How can church people, how can a pastor create a culture that may be more open to families that just don't fit in the Christian box?
4: That is a very good question. And it starts with just the mindset and the understanding and the posture that what we're here to do is to serve and to love all across family structure and type and with what's happening, and not see those things as distractions, not see those things as, gosh, something really nice that you're doing, but really seeing those things and understanding those things for what they are, which is a call directly from God to love and to serve the people around you and not just healthy white suburban people. That's the real key to it, is just having your heart opened by God to seeing that that's what he's called us to do, that it's not some super nice thing you're doing. It's just part of who we are to be. So I think that's really important. In terms of a lot of the practical things, one of the recommendations that I would give for people interested in pursuing that question more is a ministry called Key Ministry. And it was actually started by a child psychiatrist, Christian man named Dr. Steve Gersovich. And all of what they do is help equip churches to be able to do well the answer to the question that you just had. And so I highly, and they have a website, and I just highly recommend for churches interested in that to go check them out. They have a conference where they will equip churches and pastors to understand how to do that better, what proper accommodations look like, what are some tweaks that could be made to how you do your programming. But then for the lay people around to just be willing to have that heart of love and service and understanding, and to be willing to drop all judgment and all need to fix and all need to give answers, but to simply quietly and with the love of Christ walk with someone through those journeys, that, and then do what is practically helpful. That's it. That would revolutionize things for people. I can't tell you the number of families who would describe difficulty with extended family, difficulty with church family, as just another horrible yoke in their struggle, because people don't understand. They want to tell you what to do. They want to tell you how to fix it. They judge you. It's just all wrong. It's just all upside down. And so just being able to kind of flip that back over the right way would go such a long way for families that are struggling.
11: Yeah, that's really good. I remember one day I came home, and one of my son's bedroom window is on the second floor of our home, and I saw electronics being thrown out the window. And I kind of looked out there, and here came a TV came out the window, and Xbox came flying out the window, and it was a full-blown rage. And it wasn't a huge shock to me. It was discouraging. But then I looked around, and I saw the neighbors watching. And then when the sheriff came, it was another level of trying to grapple with that. And of course, what you're thinking is, well, what kind of terrible parent am I? And you're grieving for your child, because you can see them distancing themselves from friends and so forth. But you came to a place in your life when you kind of came, you know, where you said, yeah, this is the way it's going to be. Tell me about that. And how did you get to that place? Because I'm not sure I'm always there.
4: I got to it by being an abject failure. So you gave a perfect example. So let's talk about this. Most of the people we know in hearing that story would probably be all aghast at the terrible behavior and the conduct of that child. And they would want to know, what are we going to do to punish them so that they could learn? So what a trauma-informed approach does is actually change the whole equation. And be able to, with understanding, which is exactly how Jesus approached things, say, what is that behavior trying? Well, that's communication. What is it communicating? And so we talk a lot out at the foundation that kids aren't necessarily, and this isn't, we didn't create this slogan, I don't know where it came from, but it's good. It's they're not giving us a hard time, they're having a hard time. And if you can switch that mindset to that. In fact, I think right now there's a whole big thing happening with Dr. Bruce Perry, who's one of our country's foremost experts on trauma, and he's doing something with Oprah, as I think and realize right now. And it's on this topic. It's that there is a struggle underneath, and as Jesus has always demonstrated, we want to get to the heart of the matter. And so now I can hear your story, and I immediately go to compassion around, wow, what must be happening with him to do something like that? I don't even know you, but I feel quite confident that you've raised him very well. He knows the difference between right and wrong. Something's wrong, and that's important. It doesn't mean there aren't consequences in life. There are, but I don't think we're called to be kind of the punitive masters of the world to our kids. And for those who people who haven't gone through what we've gone through, they just don't get it. And so they could have all these suggestions in the world, and my response would be, sure, you go ahead, have at it.
8: Because
4: it doesn't work.
8: Yeah.
4: If grounding him for a little bit longer time worked, I would do it. It doesn't work. We know from trauma research now that these traditional methods don't work with kids whose brains are different. And so steadfastly resisting that truth is like saying, well, it's not right that somebody who's diabetic needs a shot. They just shouldn't need a shot. No, they shouldn't need a shot. And so you don't give them their shot. For kids like that we're talking about, they need something, and it isn't just go to your room for longer, or you should have been spanked more, or any of that kind of stuff. It just, it's not the ticket, because their brains are different.
11: Yeah, that's very wise. And I think of Jesus and his ministry, and his disciples were frustrated with him often because he seemed to do these side trips. And they were about building, you know, building his kingdom. And we're so much about building our churches. And we're about growth models. And we're about drawing people in. And we're about this and that. Well, Jesus walked through Samaria, of all places, and found a woman who was just the worst of the worst in the disciples' eyes. And what did he do? He took time. And he spoke to her kindly. And he met her exactly where she was. And if we could somehow get a glimpse of that in our churches and slow down and put away some of those traditional ways of doing church, maybe some of these families would reintegrate themselves in. But boy, it takes a special leader. It takes a special leadership group to have the wisdom to know how to do that. But maybe what you're doing, and maybe the reason that you've suffered so much, Kelly, is you're the one that can stand up and say, listen, you know, we've got to change how we do things. And you just addressed that so well. We've got to change how we deal with kids that are acting different than we think they should. Do you see hope of that happening? Do you see momentum going toward that at all?
4: You know, I do, in the sense of the suffering, as you said earlier, is a lot more widespread than anybody lets on. And so once somebody encounters some of this themselves, even if it's much less, even if it's maybe their kids, their teenagers these days are self-harming, and oh my gosh, they would never in a million years tell their friends at church that their kids have scars on their arm. Or maybe it's their kids are definitely doing drugs and alcohol. Maybe it's that, you know, whatever these things are that we know are very, very common in churches as well, that no one feels free to talk about. As soon as more people are experiencing it, I feel like that provides a softening. And so I think it's so much about us all just being different, being more like Jesus intended for us to be, which is the people who do offer that place of unconditional love and that place of not judgment. It doesn't mean we don't still believe what Jesus said about what's right and wrong. That's not what we're, you're a pastor. That's not what we're saying. But we're saying he didn't appoint us to be the Holy Spirit in everybody else's life. He called us to love and to serve. And so as we become those people, those the safest of people to go to, you know where I've seen a lot of this done so beautifully is in the recovery community. And I just often think, what, you know, Celebrate Recovery or some of my friends whose lives have been changed by AA, for just as an example, but kind of that posture of radical honesty and love. I really do believe it would change things the way Jesus said it would. It's just very, very different than what I and a lot of the people I know in my very churchy Christian town have always been taught is the way we're supposed to be as Christians.
11: Yeah, and you're in Colorado Springs, and that is the evangelical center of the world there. And so you've got a bit of an uphill battle to try to help people understand. But you mentioned last time we were together that there were just times when you just felt like you couldn't even get out of bed. And that's the other part of this, is I don't think people realize how exhausted the parents are to continue to engage, try to work, deal with your healthy children and not have them suffer along with you if possible. Tell me what that was like for you.
4: It's brutal. And one thing I think you hit on is we don't have any sense of the nature of chronic illness. So if somebody's had a surgery, or if somebody has a quick, a heart something or a cancer something, I feel like the church can do really well there. Like, we understand that, we can rally, we can mobilize, but there's always this expectation of, okay, are they better? Is somebody better? Are they good? And my son with refractory schizophrenia isn't getting better. He can manage, but he's not going to not have schizophrenia one day. He's not going to grow out of it. God may heal him. It would be a miraculous thing. But that's the level it would be. My daughter with bipolar disorder is not going to just not have bipolar disorder one day. So kind of, I feel pressure even sometimes when people ask me, because they really just want me to say, oh, everything's great. Like, they don't really want it. It's hard. It's hard to walk alongside somebody whose situation the situation itself may not improve. It may, but it may not. And so having that in for the long haul having that mindset is a really big deal. Honestly, for us, eventually your kids become adults, and you have a little bit more opportunity you have a different role. And so we have one of our children who suffers tremendously. I mean, just tremendously with mental illness. It is not our child's fault. It's this terrible sickness. And it can manifest, though, with very significant violence. And, violence that never ended.
5: 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My name is Steve Johnson, Executive Director of Five Stone Media, and we are so pleased to be a co-sponsor of this program. For more about our work, log on to www.lifesupportresources.org. And now back to Pastor Paul.
4: We have one of our children who suffers tremendously. I mean, just tremendously with mental illness. It is not our child's fault. It's this terrible sickness. And it can manifest, though, with very significant violence. And, violence that never ended. And so only when they're adults do you have the ability to control your own house and to have a boundary that you might not be able to have. You have to have support from society. Thank God for legislation that has provided for some assistance for people that are so sick. And, I would just call on my fellow Christians that, who like to get involved in public policy related matters, that things like this ought to be a part of the agenda, because these are things that are necessary for the least of these. And for those who might say back, well, that's the church's role, not the government. Okay, I'm waiting.
8: Right.
4: Somebody's got to help. So if you're more upset about the fact that the government wants to help than the fact that nobody's helping in the first place, that's between you and God. Those are some of the conversations I have a lot. But so at least when they get older, you might have some more options. Keeping the relationship front and center has been key. We have beautiful relationships with our kids. If I told you some of the things that have been regular occurrences, you probably couldn't believe that I could say we have great relationships with our kids, but we do. And part of that has been the relinquishing of the need to fix them or control them or get them to do what I want them to do. Releasing that and understanding that God has called me to love and understanding that we got into this because of what we wanted to give, not what we wanted to get as parents, right? That's a really important thing that has helped me. And understanding that it's about who we want to be in Jesus, not who we want to make them be. But those are hard things. I'm saying them quick and almost cliche, but every one of those has been a deep thing in my heart that's taken a long time to get to.
11: Well, our identity, whether we want to admit it or not, is somewhat wrapped up in our children. And it's very difficult to divorce that identity quest from mental illness. And it continues to just gnaw at you if you let it. And that's where Jesus, I think, comes and says, no, wait a minute. Like, you know, you're my child. And it's not going to change tomorrow or the next day or the day after that. Boy, those are hard lessons to learn, aren't they?
4: They are. And it always comes back to love. God loves them more than we do. I take so much comfort in that. He loves them. He sees them. He is with them. When my kids have been missing and my kids have been homeless and my kids have experienced honestly, things that are hard for me to say, because just hearing it is difficult for people. And I feel like just talking about my life traumatizes people. Like friends who have basically said, I can't talk to you anymore. It's too depressing. So they couldn't even hear about my life on occasion. Imagine what it feels like to live it. And so God loves them and he calls us to love them. And we have to love ourselves, as he said. And we need boundaries to make sure that we're the people he has for us to be, so we have something left to give out.
11: What do you do at the Flying Horse Foundation, Kelly?
4: We provide free equine-assisted learning to at-risk kids in our community, kids who've experienced trauma, kids who struggle with mental health issues, kids from our homeless shelter, from group homes and foster care, kids who've been adopted. And we help them experience connection that a horse can often bring to a heart that has been closed to connection because of some of the suffering that they have been through. And then, of course, once a child can connect to a horse, their opportunities reopen for connection back to family members and friends and others in the community.
11: Do you regret embarking on this journey that you embarked on 20 years ago?
4: Oh, no, not for one second. That's a very easy question. No, no, no. If you weren't a pastor, I might even cuss and say, blank, no.
8: Sorry. Well, we've had that before in this program. You wouldn't be the first one.
4: You can edit that out. No, our kids are so magnificent. They are created in the image of God. We love them with all of our hearts. I really wish it wouldn't have been this hard. And I hope it gets better, but I don't live for that. I live with my hope in Jesus, and I continue to hope for my kids.
11: All right, so that's my last question. We have 2 minutes. Are you experiencing a deeper walk with Christ now than you were when you started?
4: Oh, yes. Yeah. Although, it's funny, if you were to look at me from the outside, before this journey, we were always in church. My husband and I were Sunday school teachers. We had a beautiful church. We loved our church. We were very active in our church. I read my Bible a lot. I prayed a lot. And now when we get to church when we can, I'm not reading my Bible probably like I did back then as much. But yeah, definitely deeper with Jesus and a much clearer understanding of some of the things that I read in that Bible all the time, but now have had to experience.
11: Well, I'm glad. And I really do appreciate you taking time with us. Your story is, I know it's hard, but it's helpful and it will give hope to a lot of people.
4: Thank you. I pray that. Nothing gives me joy like seeing good things come from the yucky junk. and seeing God use that to encourage other people, that's just a great gift. So I pray that it really does help somebody. You're not alone. You're not a bad Christian. You're not any of that stuff. God's with you.
8: All right. Thanks a lot, Kelly.
4: Thank you.
11: That's Kelly Rosati with that incredible hope, and that's what we do here. We want to give you hope because you are not alone. Jesus loves you, and you are loved unconditionally. And if you are a child of God, then you are wearing the righteousness of Christ, and no one can take that away from you. And so hope is always there for you. And I know it's hard, but reach out for help if you're feeling really isolated and alone, and God will guide you to people that can help you. Hey, we're glad you're with us. 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

0: This is the day the Lord has made. Let us rejoice and be glad in it. And friend, today can be the day of salvation. I'm Wyatt. 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Today can be your day of salvation. You can put your faith in Jesus, receive eternal life right here in this moment. Maybe you're listening to Faith Radio for the first time. You are here for a reason. God is speaking to you in this moment. He wants to know you, and he wants you to have eternal life. Are you ready to make that decision? Maybe you have questions. That's okay. You're not alone. Let us walk alongside you, encourage you, support you as you start this new life as a son or a daughter of the living God. If you do have questions about what it means to follow Jesus and change your life forever, then text the word faith to 41224. That's faith to 41224.
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3: Thomas Arnold has described perfectly what sets Christianity apart from all other world religions. He wrote, "The distinction between Christianity and all other systems of religion consists largely in this, that in other religions, men are found seeking after God, while Christianity is God seeking after men." The central figure of Christianity, Jesus Christ, not only demonstrated that he was God, he also said that he came to seek lost mankind and save all who would believe in him. 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
9: Hi, everyone, and welcome to Parenting Today's Teens with Mark Gregston, the founder and executive director of Heart Life Ministries. I'm Wayne Shepherd, and listen to the topic today, when school is a sore subject.
10: That's right. Okay, everybody's probably got kids that are back in school now, and kids are going, "Oh, no, I hate this." You know what? I think this is what happens. I believe that many teens feel like academics are getting in the way of their socialization. And that's why probably we're not doing as well. They spend more time trying to fulfill what they've been created for, which is relationships, and less time engaged in their pursuit of academics. And I think it shows a little bit in statistics. Academic ranking among students in the U.S. has dropped. Comparing to other countries' academic achievement, the U.S. was 12th in 2000, and it's now ranked 17th. And you look at it and you go, and it keeps going down further. Mm-hmm. And I blame a lot of that performance on schools' overinvestment in technology, maybe an overemphasis on sports. Not paying teachers enough would be another one. But the fourth thing would be socialization has changed and it's affecting academics. So kids look down on academics a little bit more. We're going to help parents kind of get an idea of how to engage differently with their kids.
11: Well, here's an idea. Let's talk about that today here on Parenting Today's Teens. We'll talk about mom and dad's expectations. We'll talk about maybe we put too much emphasis on grades and other topics here with Mark today. As we talk about school today, let me point you to a book from Mark Gregston called Parenting Teens in a Confusing Culture. In it, Mark takes 32 of the most common questions from parents, and then he answers them with straightforward, practical help. Now listen to some of the chapters I think you'll appreciate. What if my teen's friends are bad news? We'll talk about that here later today. And there's another question. How do we motivate an underachiever? That and more in this book, Parenting Today's Teens in a Confusing Culture, available at a special discounted rate at parentingtodaysteens.org. So let's talk about when school is a sore subject, Mark.
10: You know what? I think what happens is sometimes we create an environment where kids are having a tough time, you know, trying to balance the engagement with people and the need for achievement in academics. And what's happening now, because our kids are so disconnected with one another, academics is slipping just a little bit. I mean, and you know what? There may be some healthiness in this to some degree. Now, I still believe that we have too much technology. There's too much emphasis on sports. And I'm a sports guy. I did the sports thing all through high school and swam in college. And so I understand that. But I think what's happening is the socialization of kids is changing. And I think what a lot of academic arenas could do is provide opportunities for kids to socialize more rather than it just be in sports. I think like band, I think music, I think theater, all those things need to be promoted. But kids are getting involved not for the performance. They are getting more involved because of the socialization and the opportunity to engage with other people.
11: But hasn't it always been that way?
10: Well, to some degree, yes, but there's a desperateness now. It used to be that kids wanted to hang out with other people. Now it's because they need to hang out with other people.
11: Oh, okay.
10: You know, parents used to get upset that kids are just going to church to socialize. You know what? That's a great idea now, because you can go socialize and have great truth being poured into your life as well. But socialization becomes key. We're finding out that kids who can engage with others socially are having more success in life than those who perform better academically. Now, I'm not cutting down academics by any means. I don't want to hear it. But I think it does need to be listed in this list of priorities that academics, if it's the number one goal in life is to perform well academically, I think what you'll find in communities that embrace that is that anxiety levels, depression levels, and suicide levels are higher in those communities than they are in other, because academics then becomes another pressure that isn't allowing for a release to kind of happen in a child's life.
11: Well, let's talk about when school is a sore subject because mom and dad maybe have set expectations just a bit too high.
10: Well, I think if they set those expectations too high and they're out of reach for the child, then you're only going to foster discouragement and bitterness. A child's going to walk away and say, I can't accomplish that. I remember when my dad looked at me, I brought home grades. It was in the ninth grade. I brought home grades. I had all A's and a B. And his comment was, why'd you get a B? And that is when I looked at it.
11: Well, the fact that you remember that.
10: I do. I mean, I remember it like it was yesterday. Maybe I need counseling or something. Can you help me?
11: Sure.
10: But I mean, I remember it because that's when I just kind of flipped the switch and I said, I'm not trying anymore. I'm done. Because if I don't get recognized for what I do, then and you're always holding that carrot out of my reach that I can't get to, I remember shutting down. And so I tell parents, that if you tell your kids that you've got to do well in academics to succeed in life, then your success might be just a little bit too narrow. You know, there's lots of other ways to succeed. And I would say those goals in life for kids would be how to be happy, how to fulfill your mission and purpose, how to love people in your life. And so, mom and dad, you might need to adjust where you draw your purpose from as a parent. If you want your child to do well in academics to make you look good, then you are thinking of yourself and you're not thinking of your child. You know what? You can still have a child do really well and make all B's. You can still have a child that's doing really well and make all C's. I mean, when a child begins to feel like I'm not doing well if I'm not making all A's, then you've set up parameters and expectations for a child that your relationship's going to be damaged somewhere along the line.
11: So GPA is not everything, huh?
10: That's right.
11: All right.
10: That's
11: Let's
10: right.
11: talk about too much emphasis on grades then.
10: Well, if you put academics ahead of a relationship with your teen, then you're going to lose out. And so mom and dad, ask yourself the question, which is more important? A child that does really well in school or a child that has a great relationship with you? I mean, if you went to the first, then I go, you need to be thinking about your relationship with your child. Your teen will begin to believe that you love her conditionally if it's according to her report card. If you look at that and that's all you push, if all you are doing is harping on their grades, then they will think that you are all about performance, which is exactly like the world they live in.
11: But as one parent said to us, I don't want my daughter to think she doesn't have to try.
10: That's right. You know, and it's not that they don't try. I mean, I want them to try, but it's the fact that they can't achieve a certain level. So I applaud a child for trying. This is what I do. I mean, we take all of our kids that live with us. We have 60 high school kids that live with us that come from all over the country, from all different backgrounds, all different sorts of academic stimuli all around them in every arena. And I tell the kids this, I just want you to do what's being asked of you. That's it. And I don't believe in homework. I go, just let them do in the classroom what they're supposed to do. Just do that. And then I leave it alone. Now, here's the second thing I tell them. Whether you fail or pass, I don't care. Now, I really do.
11: Sure.
10: I really do. But I'm telling them, I don't care. I can still love you if you make all F's. I can love you if you make all A's, but I won't love you any more or any less for either one of those two. So I'm taking the pressure off of academics.
11: Right, yeah.
10: And I'm saying, just do what's being asked. And if you make B's and C's, you know what? I'm okay with that because I'm more concerned about relationship. I'm more concerned about the way you connect with other people. I'm more concerned about the way that you fulfill your purpose in life.
11: School is a sore subject can be because a student is just not motivated.
10: Well, sometimes they just lose it. They just go, I don't see the purpose of this. I mean, and sometimes when a child is taking a math class, sometimes it's very hard for them to understand, where am I going to use this in life? Now, I'm 62 years old. I'm still trying to figure that out. But you may need to ask questions to find out what's going on behind the lack of motivation. And I think you'll find this, that it has to do with socialization. Mm-hmm. They're having a tough time getting along with peers and associating with other people within the school.
11: And friends can be, bad friends can be an influence here,
10: too. And that's where they are. Should you allow your child to hang out with a bad crowd? You know, I mean, are there really bad kids? Now, there's influential kids, but I tell you, they are influential for a reason. And you have to look behind this attitude and comments and actions of other kids and say, why is it influencing my child in a negative way?
11: Well, Mark, your book called Parenting Teens in a Confusing Culture has more on this topic, and we'll have time to talk more about it on the program here today as well. 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
10: Lucas, thanks for being on the program. You know, everybody gets to Heartlight in a certain way. How did you end up getting here? What was kind of the thing that was going on that, you know, that your dad goes, okay, we got to do something, that your mom goes, we got, something's not working?
13: I don't know. Everything was just sort of falling apart at home. Like, I wasn't getting along with either of my parents. Wasn't doing well in school at all. And I was abusing drugs and alcohol and whatnot. So that's just sort of, once it just all built up, my parents, they just sat me down and they're like, we need to do something about this.
10: Yeah.
13: So okay. They just sent me here.
10: Do you think there was a time, I mean, did the part where you didn't like school, not getting along with parents, or drugs and alcohol, which came first in the middle of it? I mean, what kind of triggered, because everybody, you know, uses for a reason. It's not just because it's there. But, I mean, what was kind of driving some of that?
13: Well, like the first thing that started happening was just the not getting along with my parents. As I got older, we just didn't see eye to eye on many things.
10: And like what?
13: Just like I kind of wanted to go in my own direction with who I wanted to hang around with, and just pretty normal stuff, just like wanting to stay out later and all these different things. And so we just didn't see eye to eye on a lot of different things.
10: Yeah.
13: And so that led to me, you know, like talking back and being disrespectful, and that led to our relationship getting worse and worse. So that was the first thing. And then I started like drinking and stuff like that. So that sort of, I think it all sort of played into the decline in my schooling.
10: So when they said, okay, we're going, what kind of went across your mind? I deserve this, or wait, I don't deserve this. This isn't for me. What kind of process did you go through in that?
13: I mean, the idea of a boarding school was sort of tossed around for about 2 months prior.
10: Yeah.
13: And then one day my dad just took me out to lunch and he told me that this is like it's a sure thing. I was mad. I was definitely not.
10: I can imagine.
13: I was super scared and anxious because I had no idea how long the program was for. Yeah. And then he's like, it's like 10 months or so at least.
10: Yeah.
13: And I was like, well.
10: So you get away from everything.
13: Yeah.
10: Have things calmed down? You're not smoking, you're not drinking and doing drugs. And I mean, has that cleared your head out?
13: Yeah. I mean, I feel better like overall. Like I'm not. Before at home, I'd just like lay in bed all day and just sort of mope around. But it's a lot easier to get out of that sort of self-destructive mindset when you're constantly being active and doing different activities.
10: So do you think, I mean, did you just get where you just hated school?
13: No, I never got to the point where I hated school. Like I got to the point where it was sort of just frustrating. Or like annoying, kind of.
10: The academic part or the social part?
13: The academic part.
10: Yeah.
13: Like I enjoyed the social part probably too much to the point where it was also not helping with my academics. But no, I never really hated school. It's just some things that I didn't get, I gave up too easily on, I think.
10: Do you think you became depressed? Well, I mean, if you're kind of giving up on stuff and you go, it's not working and you're laying around, was there a part where you go, okay, am I fighting depression?
13: Yeah. Well, I mean, I met with a therapist for about a year.
10: Hmm.
13: And he ended up diagnosing me with depression. So like I sort of knew something was going on.
10: So are you getting along with your parents now?
13: Yeah, I mean, for the most part, every now and then, you know, there'll be a little bit of an argument or whatever, but it's getting better because, you know, we just needed time apart, I think.
10: Do you think they were too controlling? Do you think they were too permissive? Were they right in the middle of those two? Or
13: my dad's more of like a disciplinarian, mm-hmm. sort of.
10: Yeah.
13: But over the years of living with my mom mostly, I started to manipulate my way around different things, and I would just take advantage of the different rules.
10: When you look back at that time now, do you think your parents could have done anything different to keep you from ending up having to come to a hard line?
13: Nothing really specific comes to mind, but I don't know. My mom probably just shouldn't have let me, like, you know, walk all over.
10: Yeah.
13: You know, that's,
10: but it's easy. It's easy for a guy that's strapping, a big guy like you, to walk all over a mom.
13: Yeah.
10: I mean, if your dad's not there, what about your dad? Anything he could have done different?
13: Oh, well, I don't know. I mean, he obviously travels a lot. I don't know, nothing that I can really think of.
10: Yeah, well, I'm not trying to make something out of something that's
13: there,
10: but I think sometimes parents have a tough time understanding what went wrong when they haven't done anything wrong, and they're kind of going, okay, then we're not doing something right, and because I think parents kind of take that on themselves a little bit, and I'm going, well, this may not be you at all. This may be your child, kind of thing. But
13: yeah, I mean, I think before, about a year ago, it could pretty much all be pinned on me, I think.
10: Yeah.
13: But my parents split up, and then that set a lot of other different factors into motion.
10: Yeah.
13: So
10: you think that affected you a lot?
13: I don't think the actual split up affected me as much as just all the changes that happened because of it, and all the different chaos that followed.
10: Yeah. Was it a surprise?
13: It was definitely a surprise. They never fought. Everything was just sort of built up, I think. So there was no.
10: So how is it having to, I mean, they're not living together.
13: Yeah.
10: But having to relate to both of them in different arenas, is that an easy thing for you to kind of wade through, or?
13: I feel like it's easier in some respects, and it's also more difficult because I don't really have too much of an image anymore of what parents that are together looks like, right?
10: Yeah,
13: and how that parenting should look.
10: You love your parents?
13: Yeah. Yeah.
10: You know they love you?
13: Yeah.
10: That help any in the midst of it? That at least you know that that's there, and you're going to be home one day, and...
13: Yeah, I mean, at the end of the day, that's sort of all that really matters, so...
10: Cool. Well, look, thanks for being on the program, man.
13: Yeah, of course.
10: This was painless. Just talking about stuff.
13: Yeah.
10: So, thanks for doing this. I appreciate it.
11: Well, since we're talking with Mark Gregson today about all matters relating to school, let me remind you that we have a free download available to you on our website. It's called Four Fears of Parents During the School Year. It's in PDF form, so you can go there and download it right now and put it to use. It's a list from Mark about how to combat the fears you may have sending your teens off to school. Look for it at parentingtodaysteens.org. And let's talk about some of the things in this download, Mark.
10: Yeah, you know what, Wayne? I think it's important for people to understand this, that students are more concerned with looking cool in the eyes of their peers than pleasing the adults in their life. I mean, that's where there's been a major shift. It used to be that everybody wanted to please mom and dad. I wanted to please the teachers. I wanted to make sure that people went, okay, I get it. But I think what's happening with kids now is they're wanting to please others. And that is what is entering into the school year as a child. Why your child is losing interest in a lot of academics is because other things are taking over. So to counter that a little bit, I think that we've got to do some things as parents and grandparents to change the way that kids engage, you know, when they're not at school. And one of those things would be set a routine of being with your teen. Just find some time that you can engage with your child, spend some time together, that you're not talking about academics. The second thing would be keep your academic standards realistic and find ways to incentivize your kids, you know, to make good grades in a fun way.
11: Does that mean money?
10: Well, I would say absolutely yes. I mean, you're going to give all your money away one day anyway. You're not gonna, when you die, you will take none of it with you. So why not give it to your grandkids? They need it. Why not give it to your kids? You know, they need you. Give it to them when there's a need.
11: Yeah. I want to know how much an A is going for these
10: days. That's right. Well, I mean, I've heard some people do $100.
11: Wow.
10: And I mean, kids are going, I don't want that. And then I've heard other parents tell their kids, I'll give you $10 for an A. And the kids are doing backflips over it. I mean, you've got to figure that out as a family.
11: Yeah.
10: But it's whatever motivates a child to help them along. And if I can help them in that arena, it gets some money. I give them some money. I'm not going to need one day anyway. But I'm now giving them the opportunity to move ahead academically.
11: And the atmosphere at home goes a long way in helping at school, too.
10: That's right. That's right. You know, home needs to be a place of rest. It doesn't need to be a place of constant pressure, because there's so much pressure, it's going to release itself somewhere, or they're going to find relief for it. So you start taking academic problems and now mix drugs and marijuana and drinking and everything else into it. Now it becomes even more confusing. I think one of the other things is getting to know your teen's friends. Who are they? You know, invite them, spend some time. Why don't they want to spend time at your home? Is it because you're always talking? Is it because you ignore them and make them feel uncomfortable? Is it because you don't make enough cookies, or you don't put out enough stuff? If they're bored, or do you just bring them over where you can preach at them all the time? Kids don't want that. They want the opportunity to sit down and have a genuine, authentic discussion with somebody. And that one could be you, and you can get to know, you know, the friends of your own teen.
11: And even if things look great during the school year, you can't take it for granted. You got to stay on top of this.
10: Yeah, don't coast on autopilot. You've got to stay engaged. Look, your kids are only going to be home during 6 years of their adolescent years. Take time off to spend with them and engage with them.
11: Boy, that puts it in perspective.
10: That's right. And you'll be amazed how it'll change our academics.
11: Well, again, let me remind you about this free download on our website called Four Fears of Parents During the School Year. How timely is that? At parentingtodaysteens.org. And also, don't forget to look for Mark's book, which has 32 questions and answers, Parenting Teens in a Confusing Culture. parentingtodaysteens.org. Well, Mark, the last word on this very important topic is yours today.
10: Mom, Dad, school is valuable. There's no question. But there are more important things in life than academics. And you ask what? Your child's integrity. Learning to respect those in authority. Respecting the family. Understanding the value of a dollar. Knowing where they sit with God. And thinking of themselves less often. I guarantee you this. You help your teen in all of these areas, and their grades will be fine. And in the process, they might just learn the value of academics. As you pay attention and put forth effort into helping your teen get his life together, you'll find that some of the building blocks will just fall into place. So focus on the

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3: So when he is committed to dealing with sin in our lives, it's not because he hates us. 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He is a loving father who's gracious and kind, and he actually likes me. And I think that kind of particularity, if we can start to understand it, it is liberating. You have to compare yourselves to others. You take your sin seriously, but my struggle with dyslexia or whatever it is, I don't have to feel shame about these things. 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
7: This is Carter Conlon. Psalm 119, verse 126. It is time for you to act, O Lord, for they have regarded your law as void. That is my prayer now. God, it's time for you to act. It's time for you to take your right hand out of your bosom once again and show your power to another generation. You and I are living in a time when so many are hurting, so many are struggling, and so many are waiting again for the stirring of the water. I don't want to settle for a powerless presentation of Jesus Christ. I want to see his name honored again in this generation. I want to see him working with power among the people. Let this also become the cry of your own heart. Ask God to reveal his power, his mercy, and his presence through you to a generation that desperately needs him. Once again, they're waiting for the touch of God. Let it be your life that God chooses to use. It's time to pray.
8: Hey, who are you hanging out with these days? Friends who lift you up or friends who drag you down? Hi, I'm Chuck Swindoll. It says in 1 Corinthians chapter 15, "Do not be deceived. Bad company corrupts good morals." All things being equal, if you run with bad company, it will corrupt you. Now, that's the truth. 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You notice the mud never gets glovy. I've never seen glovy mud in all my life. Inevitably, invariably, those gloves get muddy. That's you, I'm afraid to say. You hang around with mud, you're the one who's going to get dirty. Think about it when you're choosing your friends, okay?
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0: That was so insensitive. I can't even hardly believe that she shared that. She's like flaunting her lifestyle with no sensitivity to how I might be feeling. Mm-hmm. That's envy, my friend. And it has crept in to many of our lives. How do we respond when someone else is experiencing a blessing and it makes us feel bad? Linda Mental's going to get us in touch with our envy.
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2: From Lincoln to Washington, the Los Angeles Lakers are sold, and yet another ceasefire has expired. Hey everyone, I'm Than Bennett. Welcome into The Equipped. I am glad that you are here for the conversation. Those are going to be our three headline stories of the week on the broadcast. Today, when we come to the end of our time together, we're going to be talking about mushrooms and hope. What does that have to do with the beautiful? You're going to have to wait to find out, but you can get a sneak preview if you jump on over to theequippednewsletter.com, click on this week's edition, and scroll to the bottom. In the beautiful section, you will see an image provided by my wife, Brooke. And I'm just going to say this. I think some of her most beautiful work is work that is depicting things that you would not otherwise think of as beautiful. And yet some of the most stunning beauty comes out of those images. We have one of those this week. So again, you can check it out at theequippednewsletter.com. We will discuss in the beautiful segment at the end of the broadcast. Again, that's mushrooms and hope. If you're new to our community, this might sound a little bit strange, but this is what we do each and every week. We do it around a newsletter and this broadcast. We're a gathering of Jesus followers who come together to view all things in our world, especially controversial and divisive stories, headline news, to consider those things through the lens of what we call the true and the beautiful. And so the beautiful this week is about mushrooms and hope. That's the image that you can find at theequippednewsletter.com. But we don't do any of that without first standing on truth. Truth with a capital T, truth from God's word. And this week, we're going to be talking about two people who you have never heard of, but you know the words with which they were entrusted. That is right now on The True. You've never heard of them. You don't know their names, but you know the words with which they were entrusted. Let me read a few of the words that these two individuals were entrusted with. I'm going to tell you their names a little bit later, but you don't know them. You've never heard of them. I almost guarantee it. Here are some of the words with which they were entrusted. Build houses and settle down. Plant gardens and eat what they produce. Marry and have sons and daughters. Seek the peace and prosperity of the city to which I have carried you into exile. Pray to the Lord for it, because if it prospers, you too will prosper. For I know the plans I have for you, declares the Lord, plans to prosper you and not to harm you, plans to give you a hope and a future. And maybe my particular favorite, I wrote a book about this verse. You will seek me and find me when you seek me with all your heart. I will be found by you. Many of those words are very familiar to you. They are all excerpts of the prophet Jeremiah's well-known letter to the exiles who were living in Babylon. They are recorded in Jeremiah chapter 29. And this, my friends, is a letter that has had a monumental impact over the long arc of human history, not just on Christians, but for historians and for certainly the exiles that were in Babylon. They experienced the first order ramifications of the of this letter. In fact, these were vital instructions for those living in exile. In many cases, this letter was the news that they would spend the rest of their lives in that exile. It said that they would be there for another 70 years and specifically instructed them to settle down and not only embrace that reality, but actually to invest in the blessing of their city. Without heeding the instructions of this letter, the people that it was written to would have lived the rest of their lives waiting for their fortunes to improve. But instead, by receiving these instructions, they were able to, if they were able to absorb them, because they had to be jarring, right? Embrace the city of exile, settle down, seek the blessing of this city of exile. But if they hadn't have done that, they wouldn't have been able to take advantage of the situation that the rest of their life would be spent in. I would say that heeding these instructions was actually very crucial for their sanity. I would venture a guess that you have almost certainly, if you're a follower of Jesus, you've almost certainly taken comfort and guidance from some of these words. As I mentioned, I wrote a book about verses 13 and 14, Jeremiah 29, 13 and 14. They are words that for me have framed much of the mission of my life, this pursuit and this seeking out of the Lord Jesus Christ and the promise that he's not elusive if we do that, that if we seek him, he says, I will be found by you. The words of this letter, Jeremiah 29, they are world-changing words if there ever were any. But I draw them out for you today, and I note them specifically for you, not so much for their substance, although that is, there's certainly a treasure trove there. But I draw them out for you this week specifically to note their method of delivery. If you think about it, many of the most impactful historical words or speeches that you can recall, they were delivered by the one who they are attributed to, right? The speaker is the one that you recognize them as being from. Think about Dr. Martin Luther King. He's the one that said, I have a dream and I've been to the mountaintop. Think about Abraham Lincoln, 47 years ago, and then closing that famous speech with the phrase, government of the people, by the people, for the people, shall not perish from the earth. I'm a baseball fan, so I think about Lou Gehrig, his famous speech about after having been diagnosed with ALS, often called Lou Gehrig's disease. He said this, he was standing on the field and addressing the crowd, and he said, I consider myself the luckiest man on the face of the earth. I've got an awful lot to live for. In each of those cases, and I'm sure dozens of more that you can think of, the words and the speaker go together. It's not the case in Jeremiah 29. The words that I read to you are words from Jeremiah. They are Jeremiah's words written to the exiles in Babylon, but Jeremiah could not deliver them himself. And in Jeremiah 29:3, we read these two names that you've never heard of. You don't know their names, but these are two individuals who were trusted with the words of Jeremiah to deliver them to the people and to their intended recipients. They are credited with delivering this now famous letter. Let me read Jeremiah 29:3 to you. It says, he entrusted the letter to Elisha, son of Shaphan, and to Gemariah, son of Hilkiah, whom Zedekiah, king of Judah, sent to King Nebuchadnezzar in Babylon. Elisha and Gemariah. If you knew those names without reading the text or without me reading it to you, then you are well ahead of me in biblical knowledge. When I read this text anew, I've read Jeremiah 29 probably hundreds of times, but I had never noticed these names before. And if you had asked me, I could not have identified them as playing this role. In all likelihood, these are names that have been pushed to the margins of your mind at very best, most likely not in your mind at all. You probably could not recall them. And yet, they were entrusted with one of the most important and impactful messages of all time. This one little task. This one little assignment, even if it had been the only meaningful assignment of their life, It was crucial to the realization of an impact that was far beyond anything they could have ever asked or imagined. That's the terminology in Ephesians 3, 20 and 21. And so many of us are seeking an impact that is beyond what we could ask or imagine. This one act of obedience by these two individuals who you don't know their names achieved that in this one act. You have felt the impact of their obedience even if you don't know their names. And my question for you today is not who knows your name. We spend so much of our time and our energy and our pursuit trying to establish our name. The question for you today is, what is it that you have been entrusted? It's a sacred thing to be entrusted with a sacred responsibility, but this is exactly what God has done with you. God's story, actually, it's replete. It is bursting with examples of this. He has insisted repeatedly on entrusting his sacred tasks to his sacred people, to you. He has chosen to intertwine his mission and his narrative with his people, with you. And so again, I ask, what is it that you have been entrusted? Are you concerned about having your name remembered in the pages of history, or are you properly focused on simply stewarding well that which has been entrusted to you? Because my friend, here's the truth for this week. Entrusted is better than remembered. Entrusted is better than remembered. Our first story this week is about sailors and Marines who have been entrusted with a very dangerous mission. The USS Washington is en route to the Middle East for the purpose of relieving the USS Lincoln. Now, the USS Lincoln has been deployed in support of the U.S.-Iran war since November of 2025. The mission was supposed to end at the end of May, but it has been extended. And recent reports suggest that the crew has faced mounting challenges, including food shortages and mental health crises. The U.S. Department of War does acknowledge that there have been supply difficulties arising from the extended deployment, but they say that there is not an abnormal sailor morale challenge. Now, this situation has been further complicated by the volatile peace negotiations that we have talked about on this broadcast many times before. We've actually got a subsequent story coming up about this. But the deployment of the USS Washington to the region, it's seen as many as a sign that the U.S. presence in the region is unlikely to be drawn down in the near term. That the fact that they're deploying a new support ship to the region suggests there's probably some time remaining on the mission. As we zoom out and consider how we as Jesus followers, we as the equipped family should interact with this story, we're just reminded of this ever-changing dynamic in the Middle East. Again, we've got another story coming up about this, but this is one, it's a dynamic that we at the Equipped have been really intentionally digging into and anticipating, because we don't want to set ourselves up with false hope. And the reality is, even though there have been a number of ceasefire negotiations and there have been several peace deal frameworks that have come and gone, we have repeatedly together acknowledged the reality that true peace has really never been particularly close at hand. Now, this is not just an acquiescence to gloom. This is not just a fait accompli that there is no progress to be made. It is instead a clear-eyed acknowledgement of reality in order to apply the steady mind of Christ to this fallen situation in the middle of a fallen world. Now, this particular story digs a little bit deeper. It digs into the real-world first-order impact of war and to those who are responsible for carrying out the orders of war. The sailors and the Marines that are aboard both of these ships, the USS Lincoln and the USS Washington, they don't make the macro wartime decisions, the decisions about deployment or strategy or tactics, but they are tasked with carrying out those directives. And so the very real impact and ramifications right down to mental health and food shortages, they are felt by these frontline warriors. And so I would say that our first takeaway for our equipped family should be a heartfelt appreciation for these men and women serving on the front lines and a spirit that is inclined to look for ways to support them. Now, I think for many of us, probably the most practical way to do that is to identify families in our communities who have a loved one that is deployed. Think about how you could provide for them both materially and relationally during this very trying time. Finally, as we pray for the troops and their families, and as we look for ways to rally around them in practical ways, I want us to live that out in the light of John 15, 12 through 13. It says this, "My command is this, love each other as I have loved you. Greater love has no one than this, to lay down one's life for one's friends." If you think about it, a decision to serve and a decision to be subject to deployment like the one in this story, it is an active decision to put another's life ahead of your own. It's an act of great love, and it is one of many ways to emulate the love of Jesus. And so as we lift up in prayer those who are serving, let's also personally look for ways that we too can model the sacrificial love of Jesus Christ. Hi, Faith Radio family. Than Bennett here with a special invitation for you. So much in our world today is screaming for us to be consumed by fear and division and brokenness, but the promise of the gospel means that our foundation is secure. We should live not from a place of fear, but instead our lives should be marked with power and with love and with sound minds. And so every week I'm sending out the Equipped newsletter. 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We do it not to simply consume information, but we do it looking for opportunities for the gospel of Jesus Christ to inject love and healing and redemption into those who need it. 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Again, it's theequippednewsletter.com. I'll see you there. The iconic Los Angeles Lakers have been sold for the second time in less than a year. It's our second story of the week here on The Equipped. This particular sale values the Lakers at $12.5 billion. It's $2.5 billion up from the $10 billion that the sale just 10 months ago achieved. And the controlling stake in the team is now going to be transferred, pending approval from the rest of the league, from businessman Mark Walter to Disney CEO Bob Iger and businessman Josh Kushner. These two sales are now number one and number two on the, they are the first and the second most expensive sports franchise transactions in all of history. As we think about how to apply this story to our lives, we start with the reality that sports is a big business. I'm someone who is an avid sports fan. I'm also intrigued and interested in business and applying to business and helping business leaders. And so the exploding valuations of U.S. sports franchises is very intriguing to me. But at the same time, I would confess to you that it is very difficult for me to get my mind around the magnitude of the finances involved. $12.5 billion, a $2.5 billion increase over the sale of the same thing just 10 months ago. Those figures are staggering to me, and it is tempting for me to just dismiss the story as irrelevant to me. It feels bigger than me, but I think there are still several components of truth that can be gleaned from this story, and I want us to focus in on Ecclesiastes 9, verse 10, and Luke 16, 10. Ecclesiastes 9, 10 says this, "Whatever your hand finds to do, do it with all your might." And Luke 16, 10 says, "Whoever can be trusted with very little can also be trusted with much. And whoever is dishonest with very little will also be dishonest with much. It's highly likely that you were like me and that this story feels out of reach for you. But I am confident that you have been given plenty of assignments, probably both big and small. They range from personal to family to professional. And I wonder today, are you evaluating them for size? Are you prioritizing them based on which ones feel significant and which ones feel worthy of dismissal? Or are you simply carrying them out to the best of your ability and for the glory of God? When I think about this in my own life, I have to be honest with myself that some of my, quote, small assignments feel insignificant. In reality, they are my testing and my proving grounds, and it is the same for you. If you are diligent in the small things, you will be entrusted with more. If you dismiss them as insignificant, even those will be taken from you. And so as we consider this story this week, let's together set aside the size of an assignment as a reason to be drawn to or away from that task. Instead, let's fervently and faithfully ask our God whether a given situation is something that He is assigning to us. And if He says yes, let's embrace the task, regardless of if it's big or small. Let's embrace it with everything we've got. You might not be buying the Los Angeles Lakers this week, although maybe they'll be sold again in another 10 months. But then again, who knows? Because in God's economy, anything is possible, be it a big assignment or a small one. Do it with all your might and to the glory of God. Our final story of the week is the reality that the 60-day ceasefire that was agreed to between the United States and Iran back in June, it has now expired. And in some ways, my friends, this is really just a formality because the 2 months of this ceasefire, there really was very little interruption in the hostilities between the two sides. The hostilities really continued mostly straight through. And some of the interim steps that were supposed to be achieved in the process, such as Iran opening the Strait of Hormuz and the United States ending the naval blockade of Iran, neither of those things happened. Now further complicating the situation, Iran has opened negotiations with Oman. They are trying to establish a, quote, new normal for the Strait of Hormuz, and that would include a permanent toll for ships that are navigating through the channel. U.S. President Donald Trump has threatened to bomb Oman if such a deal is struck. Now, just briefly, we have reiterated this time and time again. Peace is so very elusive in this region. It was never particularly likely that this 60-day interim peace deal would hold, and now it has not. And so by posturing ourselves mentally and spiritually for this reality, we are able to take it in stride. But I want us just to consider briefly Isaiah 26:3, a couple of things about this. It says, "You will keep in perfect peace those whose minds are steadfast, because they trust in you." All of us want perfect peace, but it is God that grants it. I try really hard to create peace for myself, but it is simply not possible in my own strength. That comes from the Heavenly Father. Second, God grants that peace to those who do the work of steadying their minds on Jesus. This is a difficult thing to do, but it is a decision of will and faith, and it is one that requires leaning on more than just your own understanding. And finally, the mental actions and stability that are described in these verses, they're only possible if we put our trust truly in God. Do you believe He is true to His word? Do you trust Him with all that is broken in the world and even in you? He is so very good, my friend, and He can steady your mind and your being, but He does ask for your trust. It's not an easy thing to do, but it is the path to perfect peace. I would leave you with Psalm 9, verse 10. "Those who know your name trust in you, for you, Lord, have never forsaken those who seek you." And Psalm 56, 3. "When I am afraid, I put my trust in you." It's time for The Beautiful, and I hope you are either in your email inbox or at theequippednewsletter.com looking at this image provided by my wife, Brooke. It is stunningly beautiful, even though it is a picture of mushrooms. These are mushrooms that grow where the light is minimal, where the air is moist, and the fallen trees are rotting. It seems like the worst place to flourish and to thrive, and yet it is precisely where these mushrooms are designed to spring up. My friend, it's not so different for you. The trials of your life at first seem like something to avoid. But if you begin with the mindset that is given to us in Romans 5, 3, and 4, you will see that it is in fact designed to make you flourish. Romans 5, 3, and 4 reminds us that suffering produces perseverance, and perseverance produces character, and character lands you on hope. If you start with suffering, you're very likely to reject it. But if you keep the goal of hope in mind, you might just find that suffering is in fact the first step to making that hope a reality. I'm Than Bennett. This has been The Equipped. Thank you for being here, and I will talk to you again next time.
3: 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It is for me. Hey, my name's Kim. 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He's not expecting that you would understand and believe everything all at once. 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
6: Good and upright is the Lord. Therefore, he instructs sinners in the way. He leads the humble in what is right and teaches the humble his way. Psalm 25, 8 and 9. This is Praying Through Scripture. I'm Christina Hannon. God is morally perfect. He is right in all that he does. And he is also good and kind. And so he instructs sinners. God is happy to guide broken people like us. But there's a certain posture that's required. Humility. God leads people who are willing to be led. Would you pray with me? Father, you are good and upright. Everything that you do is right. And we praise you for your goodness and for your perfect ways. Father, we confess our pride in the ways that we assume that we know better, the ways that we resist your instruction or try to go our own way. Forgive us. Make us humble. Teach us to come to you ready to be led. Shape us with your instruction. Lead us in what is right and teach us your way, not just so that we know it with our heads, but so that we apply it and walk in it. Thank you that you instruct sinners, that you move toward us in grace and not away from us. and rejection. It's in Jesus' name we pray. Amen. Thank you for joining me today. Until next time, keep delighting in God and seeking His face.
4: Kids, what an absolute gift. And they're perceptive. They're going to learn about life from the world around them. So if they aren't learning from us, they're going to learn from someone else. You know, it's our responsibility to make sure that we're using our time wisely, teaching and reflecting what it really means to live a godly life. Direct your children into the right path, and when they're older, they will not leave it. 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

0: Well, hi, everyone, and welcome to the Dr. Linda Mintel Show. I'm your host, Dr. Linda Mintel, the relationship doctor, and I'm here along with my co-host, the other Dr. Mintel, my husband, Norm. And every weekend we're here, we're doing live together, and we're so glad you've joined us.
1: Okay, well, I have a personal, professional question for you.
0: Uh-oh.
1: How many books are you currently reading?
0: How many am I currently reading? Mm-hmm. Probably three.
1: I'm in six.
0: Are you really?
1: Isn't that crazy?
0: I know, and I don't finish any of them because I'm a chapter here and a chapter there, so I can't do, like,
1: it's
0: stories.
1: Hard. It's hard for me.
0: Yeah. Yeah.
1: It's hard. It's hard. Because I see something, I want to start reading it, and then it's like...
0: I know. I know. The books come on Amazon a lot.
1: Yeah. Yeah. We have a lot of deliveries.
0: I like to read.
1: Well, I saw recently an article that caught my attention. It was written by a guy named Michael McQueen. He's an award-winning speaker. He's a business strategist, and he's a trend forecaster. Those people interest me because they're always looking futuristically. He has helped some of the world's best-known brands maintain their relevance. He's written five best-selling books, but the book that caught my eye is this one. Listen to this title, Mind Stuck. Mind Stuck, Mastering the Art of Changing Minds. And I thought, oh, this is a Dr. Linda topic.
0: I loved it. When I saw that, just that name, Mind Stuck, it really intrigued me. Yeah, well, it intrigued me when I saw it. And he's speaking to a really important relationship issue in this book. And the question he's asking, and really he's answering in the book, is how do you motivate people to make change? And boy, if you could do that, just think about all the people that come to me and say, I can't get my husband to, I can't get my children to, I can't get my boss to fill in the blank, right?
1: Right.
0: So what he says is that people get stuck in a rut and they just accept the status quo. But he says there are ways to persuade people to change. So we're going to learn a little bit more about this because in couples and many other relationships, there are times when we really want the other person to change their mind. And McQueen says, even the most stubborn people can change their mind. Now, I think God would say that too, wouldn't he, Norm?
1: Well, God specializes and believes and trusts that we're going to change our mind.
0: But he's really, McQueen is saying that there are tried and true ways to persuade others when you need to.
1: Well, I'm a communication guy, and I was going to say, isn't this just about persuasion?
0: It is, but when we talk about this, he's going to tell us what we're doing wrong and what we need to do to correct that.
1: McQueen began an interview with a very compelling question. He asked, we're told, you can lead a horse to water, but you can't make it drink. But what if you could? Persuade a horse. I know, just make him thirsty.
0: Well, what he says is that he spent two decades helping leaders and organizations embrace change, but he does it in a non-conventional way.
1: What isn't new when it comes to change is how stubborn people can be. We've known that for a long time. People whose mind is stuck are very stubborn, typically. And we all tend to dig in our heels and our positions and resist change. But he says, I was fascinated by this, that we spend 40% of our time trying to persuade people to change their minds, but our efforts are usually only successful 3 to 5% of the time.
0: Those are not good odds.
1: That's bad math.
0: Yeah, it is. It's really low, which means we aren't too effective in our efforts. That's what that's saying.
1: Right.
0: And he argues, though, Norm, that this is because we're using what he calls old tactics.
1: Okay.
0: And one of those old tactics that doesn't work, he calls the Francis Bacon effect.
1: Oh, good. We're doing history. If you don't remember who Francis Bacon was, he was a 17th century scientist and philosopher who was often described as one of the founding fathers of the Enlightenment. So according to McQueen, Bacon's big idea was that humans are fundamentally rational and reasonable, which came out of the Enlightenment thinking. And so to educate or influence someone to change their thinking, the key was to expose them to reliable evidence and logical arguments. That way they'd have no option but to come to their senses and see reason.
0: Yeah, well, we see how well that works these days, right?
1: Right?
0: In fact, you and I were talking about this before the show, and we were saying we could think of one person, C.S. Lewis, who actually responded to logical argument and became a Christian. Wasn't that part of his testimony is?
1: Right. And there was some thinking that John Wesley did, but then he had that heartwarming experience.
0: With the Holy Spirit.
1: With the Holy Spirit.
0: So people typically today ignore reason.
1: Right.
0: And they even ignore common sense. I think that's even more true than I've ever seen. So this author goes so far as to say that giving people reliable evidence and logical arguments has the opposite effect. Mm-hmm.
1: I think so.
0: He says they hunker down in their ideas even more and they become less open to change. And I think we see that a lot in our culture.
1: Well, don't we call that confirmation bias? It's like people draw their conclusions based on what they feel is right. They can't believe that they're wrong, so they only pay attention to other people who agree with them.
0: Yeah. Well, you know, brain science does support what McQueen is saying here. So the frontal lobe of our brain uses logic, and it takes a lot of energy to use that part of your brain. Hmm. So if you just think about what's at the front of your brain, that's the part of the thinking part of the brain. It's slow, and it's responsible for about 5 to 10% of our perceptions and our judgments.
1: Okay.
0: The other part of our brain is found in the limbic system, and this is the impulsive, this is the part of the brain that processes emotions and reacts to stress. And one of its functions is to protect us.
1: Makes sense.
0: So when ideas or opinions or arguments come to us that threaten our opinions or our convictions, our body goes into this protection mode and it becomes very stubborn.
1: Mm.
0: And during that time, we don't really hear logic. Right, we don't really hear the reasoning part of things. We're just emotionally reacting to things, and no attempts to persuade us are going to work.
1: Right. So in relationships, let me put that in a relationship mode. The more we push in this emotional state, the more we can expect people to resist us, right?
0: Right.
1: So we know that purposefully provoking people just doesn't work. In fact, we see that all the time in what's called culture wars, right?
0: Yeah, and just think of all the times you've tried to change somebody with pushing your ideas and just going on and trying to tell them, but be reasonable. Think about this.
1: Right, right.
0: Instead, what McQueen says is that the goal is to really disarm people, not provoke them.
1: Oh, that means keeping the emotions down.
0: Yeah, yeah. So I think our best example of this was actually Jesus.
1: Mm.
0: Because if you think about it, he constantly disarmed people with his love and his grace. He didn't provoke them, even when he was provoked.
1: Right. That's true.
0: And he is the author of change.
1: In fact, you could argue he was the greatest disruptor of all time. But one of his strategies to disarm people was to tell them these fabulous three words, do not fear, which was so calming.
0: Yeah. So Jesus knew that fear and stubbornness go together. He knew that that would activate that part of our brain.
1: Mm-hmm.
0: And he's all about change and changing our heart, changing our life. And he knows, because he created us, that fear is most often based in a lot of uncertainty, lack of control, mm-hmm. loss that people feel. And that's part of what happens when we're facing change. So he constantly tells us not to fear. And what he's actually doing is calming us down so that our thinking brain can actually get engaged.
1: I think maybe this happens more to men, I'm not sure, but it seems to me that if you're faced with the need to change something, you're going to also have to lose some of your pride. It's a little bit humiliating maybe to admit that you weren't right, you didn't have all the answers. And when you're not right and uncertain, you might pretend. I mean, I've certainly seen this with a number of bosses throughout the years. They always had to be right. They weren't open to change because they were mind stuck.
0: Yeah, I don't think that's a gender thing, actually. I think it just could be that somebody is who's very insecure. We would say they're very insecure. And think about that. They're responding to a threat, right?
1: Right.
0: They're feeling like their security.
1: The new thought. Yeah.
0: Yeah,
1: okay.
0: The security is at risk here, you know, because somebody's challenging the way I do things. So if we want to change a mind, we have to address that uncertainty or that lack of control that people sometimes feel when we're trying to talk about change. So it's not so much about trying to sell people on the benefits of change, rather helping them to kind of calm down, to not be fearful or give up their need to be right, and help them to see that change doesn't have to be scary.
1: Mm-hmm.
0: You don't have to protect yourself.
1: Mm-hmm. Yet so many people stick to that unfavorable course of action. Why are we humans so stubborn?
0: I think it's our nature, right?
1: Right.
0: We're invested in our own views. They're familiar, they're known, and that gives us a sense of control over our lives. And so we put a lot of effort into proving we're right, and that takes a lot of time and energy.
1: Yeah. Well, the old idea of losing face comes to mind here.
0: Yes. Yeah, so we stick with the old, refusing to embrace the new. And at times we may think, oh, if I change my mind on this, you know what? What else might not be true?
1: Wow, that's good. You think about how many things you may have invested in emotionally and find out you wasted your time or your energy.
0: But it's okay. It's okay. Why do we have to hang on to that if it could be better some other way?
1: Right. But change is so often the way things get better. They improve, even if we don't like facing them.
0: Right.
1: Rather than just parroting what other people say or what we have always said, change requires us to think deeply about our positions or our behaviors that we've held on to or to an idea that we're clinging to.
0: So do you remember, I think during the election when Bernie Sanders was running for president? I don't know if you saw these with me.
1: You told me about this.
0: Yeah, I was watching these interviews with college students, and they were all about Bernie. And so they were asking him questions like about taxes, because Bernie was like, you know, you have to pay for everything. He was going to give everything for free.
1: Right.
0: But somebody has to pay for that, right? So he was saying to the students, so would you give up 20% of your income? Oh, yeah. How about 30? Oh, definitely. The interviewer went as high as 90% of your income, and you would give it to taxes so that people could get all these other things. And everybody said, yes, absolutely.
1: Wow, mindlessly not thinking, how do I live on 10%?
0: Yeah, how am I possibly going to live? So there was a clear area where they were just sticking to their guns. They were mind stuck, and no reason was going to change their mind in that thing.
1: Wow. Well, it makes me think that knowing God, the more we know God and how He thinks and acts, the less fear we have. We can face uncertainty and change a whole lot easier.
0: So that's just such a good point, isn't it? Knowing God, isn't that really what this is? Now, McQueen doesn't talk about this, I don't think, at all in his book. I haven't read the whole thing, so I can't say, but I don't think there's any indication of this. But he also talks about this little thing called the in-between beliefs, Norm, where he says there's a lot of discomfort between us wanting to feel safe, but knowing something isn't quite right. And I think you see that today in the culture where people are hearing a lot of crazy things and they sort of sense it's not right, but they don't want to speak up. They want to challenge the status quo. And so they stay stuck and they're not thinking through things and they're not making good decisions.
1: We do know that people need compelling reasons to change, but right now I have to persuade you of something to take a break. Is that okay?
0: I can do it.
1: We're going to take a break and we'll be right back with more on this topic of being mind stuck on the Dr. Linda Mental Show.
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1: 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And we have our own radio show as a podcast on almost every platform, including now Spotify. Before the break, you said that people might be ambivalent about change, or maybe, in fact, not even want to change at all. So how do we get someone to even consider changing?
0: Well, first you have to acknowledge, we've been talking about this, that change is scary, right? And it's very uncomfortable sometimes for people to make a change because we don't feel in control and we want to, you know, we just want things to stay the way they are, even when they're not good for us.
1: Right.
0: Yeah, even when they're not good for us. So you need to be open to change or it's not going to happen. And it won't matter how persuasive anybody is. So you have to be what we call ready for change and be willing to give up, you know, the way that you're doing something and make room for a new way to do things.
1: Especially when you consider what you're doing, you're right. It's my right. We see that in these culture wars everywhere and every kind of media. People are so polarized. They just don't want to change. I don't know how they ever come back together. They seem so glued to their point of view and not willing at all to listen to others. We've lost civility. We've lost discourse in our culture.
0: I know, this seems like it could be a real ministry for somebody, doesn't it, to figure out how to get people to talk again?
1: Right.
0: It's part of what we're talking about here is how are you going to get people to talk when there's been so much polarization that's gone on? And now we know that, you know, there's fear and there's insecurity behind that. I mean, that's part of what we've been talking about. And this whole idea of admitting that you're wrong, it never used to be this difficult for people to say, you know, maybe I don't know everything. Maybe I'm wrong. But
1: yeah, let me check that out.
0: Yeah. But there is this theory about change that says When you don't admit a problem or think that you're right and don't believe you need to make a change, you're in a stage change called pre-contemplation or pre-contemplative, depending on how you want to say that. In this stage, you're just not ready to see any problem with your behavior or what you're doing at all, and you won't even consider it. And that is really the essence, I think, of mind stuck.
1: So how do you talk to someone when that's the case for them? Because I think most people are just going to give up and say, lost cause.
0: Yeah, you have to really ask a lot of open-ended questions. And the way you ask these questions are aimed at getting people to say what's going on in their brain about this. So let me give you an example of what you might do. You might ask somebody, well, are there any risks or any downsides to not making the change? Like if you stay in that state, is there anything that could, you know, happen if you did change or you don't make a change? Like, what's your life going to be like if you don't? Or what would happen if you made a change? How would your life be different? How would your wife or husband feel? Would people want to be around you more? Just start asking some questions that make them think about the impact of staying the same.
1: So give me an example of how this works.
0: Let's say you want your spouse to stop smoking. Okay, he tells you his dad smoked and lived to be 90 years old, and he liked to smoke. So you could ask a question like this. You could say, well, is there any chance that you might not live to 90? Does everyone you know who smokes stay disease-free, or do they live a long life? Would you feel better if you didn't smoke? Or what do you like about smoking? Are there any healthier ways to achieve that feeling? So again, just getting them to start thinking about it, asking questions to motivate that person. You're not telling them to change. You're just asking a lot of open-ended questions that might get the person to start thinking about maybe the pros and cons of making a change. And that's going to move somebody out of that pre-contemplative phase.
1: Because it doesn't make them defensive, since you're not telling them what to do.
0: Right.
1: Is that it?
0: Yeah.
1: Okay, you're just getting him to calmly think about, talk about pros and cons of change from his point of view.
0: Yeah, and when you do that, it opens the door to change because the person still feels like they're in control. They feel like they have a choice. And it, like you said, it doesn't make them defensive. You're not trying to fix them. It doesn't feel like that to the person. Instead, you're really asking them about their goals and how their current behavior is getting them toward those goals or keeping them from reaching those goals. So I think Christ is a really good example in this again. You know, he didn't force his will on people. He just disarmed them with love and he gave them a choice to follow him or not. He offered hope, abundant life, peace, and then he let people think about wanting this for themselves.
1: I like the way civic engagement expert Peter Block says it. He said, quote, the yes of another person means nothing if they don't have the ability to also say no. There can be no commitment if there's no choice. And that's a very biblical idea. From the very beginning, God gave Adam and Eve a choice.
0: That's right. That's right. And parents use choice all the time when they want their children to make changes. I mean, rather than dictate a mandate, think about it. You can say, well, you can make your bed and go out and play, or you can decide not to, and you're going to be doing some other chores around the house. If that's the case, I mean, you're giving your child a chance to choose, right? The consequences of each choice are explained, and it's a good strategy when you're trying to motivate someone to change.
1: And choice is also a part of good leadership. People are far more likely to do things when you explain the whys of the situation and then give them choices about them, because now they're feeling a sense of control and ownership.
0: Yeah, and it's a critical issue in change when we're dealing with people in therapy as well. I might say to a patient, I would like to talk to you about your alcohol use, but you know, you have the right to refuse. And do you know that there's a bunch of studies on that, Norm, that when you use those five words, you have the right to refuse, that people's desire to change increases tremendously?
1: Wow.
0: Just by giving them that choice.
1: You mean just by saying the words?
0: Yeah. If I say to you, I would like to talk to you about this, but you know, you have the right to refuse. Most people are going to go, no, that's fine. Let's do it. Let's talk about it.
1: Right.
0: So people tend to resist and become defensive when you just give them these directives and say, okay, you have an alcohol problem. You need to stop drinking.
1: Sure.
0: That's going to be very different than the way we just talked about it.
1: Well, that's true, because what we do is we flash back to some authoritarian person in our life who always demanded or always commanded us to do things. And that instantly kicks in that childhood, I ain't doing that.
0: I don't want to do that. It's just there's something about it when you're just told that you need to do something right. Versus, you know, you think about and you're given a choice. You're thinking about it. Well, do I really want to live like that? Do I really want to have my life go this way? If my wife is constantly talking about it, is it something that maybe I want to think about doing? Just a very different approach.
1: This little subtle language change is such a small difference. And yet it seems, based on what you're saying, it makes a huge difference in the mind stuckness of helping someone get out of it.
0: Yeah. And one of the choices can be you simply choose not to do anything. So, for example, I could say, you know, you don't have to stop drinking, but, you know, tell me how that will turn out for you. So you can actually use that choice. Look, you can stay where you are. Or here's another example of that. Don't worry if you can't do it. I'll find someone else who will, or I can even do it myself. Now, don't say it in a manipulative way.
1: A snarky way?
0: Yeah, a manipulative way. But if you say, you know, you don't have to do it. It's fine. I'll find somebody else. I mean, I can actually do it myself. Most people will come alongside you and go, no, I'll help. I want to help. Let me help.
1: Right.
0: And you don't do it to be manipulative. It's just the way that you're saying it.
1: That sounds like a good one to help you get the chores done.
0: It does. It is. And if you add, and if you can do it, I would really appreciate it. It makes people even want to do it more. Mm-hmm. Or you can say, don't feel obligated. Any phrase like that that gives people the power to choose, they usually choose to be helpful and make the change.
1: This idea, it's so simple, but giving people a choice for change seems so basic, but it does make all the difference. And I think you've unlocked a powerful, powerful concept for persuasion.
0: Yeah, and it's really the difference of strong-arming people into change, because that doesn't work, because we use fear, we use shame, we use guilt. And when we're doing it the way we're talking about with choice, we're building trust because we're asking questions, we're getting to know the person. It's a positive approach. And when you do this in a positive way that speaks to their internal motivation, that it makes a big difference than when you're trying to get someone to do something for you rather than focusing it back on what's going on inside of you. Because sometimes when you just ask people, how is this going to help you? How is this going to make you a better person? They'll come up with that internal motivation and you don't even have to suggest things.
1: And as people of faith, we always want to use the Bible to guide our life. So to question our actions and our heart and make sure that we're living in accordance with God's will allows us to trust God and be much more open to self-examination, introspection, and ultimately change, I would think.
0: And don't you think as Christians, Norm, that we should be doing more self-examination?
1: Absolutely.
0: I mean, the Bible tells us to do that, right? And the psalmist says to examine our hearts. But I don't think we always do that. I think we do get in this stubborn state way too often. And the interesting thing to me is God doesn't beat us over the head to change. So I don't think we should do that with other people. Mm-hmm. We don't need to exhaust people with arguments to convince them of change. We just need to have our hearts softened to this and our mind a little bit open. We need to become tender to the things of God because He is the change maker and He can be trusted. Mm-hmm. And if we're just open to God, that's going to make a lot of difference in our other relationships as well.
1: Right, and that will help us change our relationship with Jesus. It gets more intimate. That spills over into our other relationships then. We allow God's word to change us, and then we can pray as the psalmist did, create in me a pure heart, O God. Renew a steadfast spirit within me. And that's when we'll see God move in our lives.
0: So our bottom line here is don't be mind stuck. Don't be stubborn. Don't be reactive. Don't be like the children of Israel, if we want to put a biblical slant on this. Get out of your mind, but put on the mind of Christ. God will give you a heart of flesh for a heart of stone. And we often sing, change my heart, O God, make it ever new. Well, let's make this our prayer as we allow God to change us, and then we can

0: your prayer life look like? I'm Wyatt. 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Prayer is a wonderful thing. 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If you feel you're in a position where you're not, you'd like to learn more, you'd like to pray for somebody else, you have prayer requests you want to share. 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
7: Hi, I'm Johnny Erickson Tata. Once when our Wheels for the World team was in Africa, we traveled 4 hours to bring a wheelchair to a paralyzed man. His name was Albert. 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People in his village were curious about Albert, but they were afraid to go to his house to see him. 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
9: Ronnie and Anita Smith were serving as gospel workers in Libya when Ronnie was martyred for his faith. Here's Anita on whether it was worth it.

0: We wanted our lives really to glorify Jesus. I do remember Ronnie saying before that if he could only have one person turn to Jesus with his life, that it would have been worth it. I wanted the people that did the shooting to know that Jesus teaches us to love our enemies, and that's what causes people to come to know Jesus and to come to know what the gospel is.
1: Jesus never promised his followers an easy path. In fact, he told his disciples that the world would hate them. He sent them out as sheep among wolves. 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
2: I'm Todd Nettleton. 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Anita Smith is going to tell the story about how she and her family were called to Libya and how that calling required a high price. I talked with Anita during the Voice of the Martyrs Hearts of Fire virtual event. 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Ronnie and Anita and their infant child moved to Benghazi, Libya, right after an attack on the American consulate. Four Americans were killed in that attack. And I asked Anita what it was like to move to a place that must have seemed so dangerous.
0: The time really did seem like it was the perfect time, despite what was going on, the hardship that was going on in Libya, the civil war, the unrest. And we wanted to take God's love and the gospel to Libya, to Benghazi, because we knew that they just didn't know who Jesus is.
3: How much fear was there? It's a dangerous place. These Americans have just been killed there. Mm-hmm. How did you wrestle through that? And how did God, again, kind of confirm, nope, this is where I want you to go?
0: At the time, I did have natural fears and I was worried, but I know for sure that we did have God's peace with us. As we were settling in there, there were definitely ups and downs of feeling that fear. The people that we met there, the Libyans, they were extremely welcoming and loving and very protective of us. So yes, there were times when they were telling us to stay indoors, we'll do your grocery shopping for you. I was scared and I did have the fear of kidnapping and of course death. Myself more than Ronnie. It wasn't something that was paralyzing though. We were still able to do our daily things that were the norm and still be able to visit our neighbors and enjoy our times with them. So it wasn't paralyzing. It was just something that was there that we would pray through.
3: Mm-hmm. I love Ronnie's Twitter bio, which is Libya's best friend. Mm-hmm. How did you live that out? What did that look like in your life there to go and try to be Libya's best friend?
0: So he was a high school chemistry teacher at the International School of Benghazi.
3: So the students there are speaking English, so right? So he's
0: correct.
3: Teaching in English.
0: Correct.
3: But then obviously you're learning Arabic as well.
0: Yes. So we're learning Arabic, just conversational Arabic from our neighbors who are getting to know us. And he would learn some Arabic from his students. But yes, since they spoke English very well. And they really loved him as a teacher. He was extremely smart and gifted and well educated in that role. But apart from that, just his personality and how he was able to connect with the students, it was really a special thing. Like they were really devastated when they heard of the news that he had passed away. And they gave him that name. I think it was like both of them kind of forming that name mm-hmm. on his Twitter. And they just enjoyed joking with him. They enjoyed his humor. And he was able to have not just school conversations with them, but just life conversations. The neighbors that we had, fortunately, they were parents with five kids. Some of the husbands did know English, so they made really good friendships with Ronnie. And the wives didn't know too much English, but they just loved that I tried to speak Arabic to them. Thursdays or Fridays, the women get together or the men get together for tea and a gathering, just laughing. Even though I didn't know all the conversations and all of the meanings, it was fun. You really felt their love. You felt being included. And they invited me to their weddings. And some of the younger generation that did speak English, they were able to translate. It really did work out that I was able to even talk about Jesus and talk about who he is to me. And yes, they also talk about Islam and Muhammad. And so it's in a respectful manner that we're able to engage in conversations. And then we can have conversations about our kids and just normal day-to-day conversations that normal people have. It wasn't some kind of extravagant lifestyle at all.
3: And the multi-generation families there, mm-hmm. it seems like they just kind of just brought you in. You're like part of the family now.
0: Yes. I mean, I remember a specific time where my immediate neighbor, her mother-in-law, so she's an elderly woman, and she wanted to walk me home in the dark. And I was like, you don't have to do that. She's like, no one's going to harm an elderly woman. I'm the one that's going to walk with you and walk you back to your home. That's how much they really looked out for us and really cared for us. I mean, she was probably in her 80s and she was like locking arms with me. And then she walked home alone in the dark because she knew no one would harm her.
3: Obviously, you can't go to Libya and say, we're here to be missionaries. We're going to plant a church.
0: Right.
3: But you're there to advance the gospel. Mm-hmm. You want to tell people about Jesus. How did you do that? Or how did you try to steer some of those conversations into spiritual things?
0: It was easy to speak to the Libyans and just tell them we believe that God wanted us to move here. We wanted to show you what love that we know is from Jesus, his peace. We are a child of God, and so we are just going to live our life out, and we wanted to do that in a place that didn't know Jesus and didn't know his extravagant love, his gospel.
3: Let's talk about the day in December of 2013. Mm-hmm. You and your son had come back early for Christmas. Ronnie was finishing out the semester, and then he was going to come for Christmas too. Talk me through that day and how you found out about what had happened.
0: So I received a call from the Libyan family that we're very close with. They FaceTimed or Skyped with me. It was very out of the ordinary to receive a Skype call from them at my 9 in the morning. And the grandmother, who doesn't speak any English, she was just crying because she loves us. And through tears, they were telling me, we're so very sorry, Ronnie has died. And they were crying, and I was in complete shock.
3: What did you hear had happened mm-hmm. in Libya with Ronnie?
0: So he was jogging in our neighborhood. It was daylight. It was about 11 or 11:15 a.m. Benghazi time. And he was followed by a black Jeep. And supposedly there was a witness who heard some conversations that went on between the men in the Jeep, about 4 of them, with Ronnie. So he saw the Jeep suspiciously slow and going towards Ronnie, stopped, had a conversation, and they went around. And then he saw that Ronnie was jogging and turned a corner and that the Jeep came back. And then he heard immediately the gunshots.
3: Obviously, you're in shock. Mm-hmm. You're in incredible grief. Mm-hmm. How did Jesus show up? How did God show up in that situation?
0: Ronnie's family, out of state and in state, just rushed to my house that day. Our church in Texas, same day, a group of them came and loved on me and wanted to care for me, wanted to pray with me. So all of that was like very present.
3: It's like the body of Christ, really being the body of Christ, mm-hmm. literally yes. putting Christ's arms around you. One of the things in your story that really amazes people and amazes me, quite frankly, is just a few days later, mm-hmm. you're on national television forgiving the people who killed Ronnie. Mm-hmm. Talking about how much you still love Libya, love the people of Libya. I was with, not very long ago, a person whose husband was martyred in the Middle East, and she talked about it taking 5 years to come to the point of being able to say, I forgive those mm-hmm. evil men who killed my husband. You got there in 5 days. How did that happen? Kind of talk me through how you came to that point of saying, I'm not going to hate those people. I forgive them.
0: We wanted our lives really to glorify Jesus. We only have one life here. Yes, we make a lot of mistakes, and we have the opportunity and the grace to ask for forgiveness. But we wanted our lives to be known that we love Jesus. And I do remember Ronnie saying before that if he could only have one person turn to Jesus with his life, that it would have been worth it. And I wanted the people that did the shooting to know that Jesus is different. Jesus is a God that loves people who make mistakes and who do crime, and it's not okay what they did at all. That doesn't mean that they're freed from the consequences of it, but that Jesus teaches us to love our enemies, and that's what causes people to come to know Jesus and to come to know what the gospel is. And I've never been in a situation where someone has sinned against me to that degree where it's been hard to forgive somebody. And I just really wanted them to know this is a horrific thing that you've done, but look at the extravagant thing that Jesus has done. And you can't beat us down. You can't beat me down.
3: Is it something that you kind of said, Lord, I'm going to need your help. I need to forgive these people? Or did God just kind of give that to you and it just kind of welled up within you?
0: Honestly, I do believe that this was something that God gave me, because I did want to show them that this is what Jesus, what he lives for. I mean, we're all his enemies, and he wants us to know that he loves us. And there is no other message or faith that shows that you love your enemies and you forgive your enemies, except for Jesus.
3: You can watch those videos on YouTube of those interviews that you did. And we're talking major national media figures. And they didn't know what to do with you when you said, I still love the Libyan people. I forgive them. They're just like, they had no idea how to respond to you.
0: I mean, I was very open about it. I was very open telling them that, because I do love the Libyan people that I knew. It wasn't a hatred towards them at all. They hated this. They were angry about it. They were crying about it. They didn't want any of this to happen. They didn't want it to happen on Libyan soil. And so whenever the newscaster was saying, well, how can you still love them? I was in their living rooms, and that's not what they wanted for anybody, and not for us. And as far as the attackers, it's not an excuse to say that they're lost and that's why they did it, because that's completely wrong for them to have done this. But that's the gospel message, is to love people and to show them the grace that I know is from Jesus. All of the hurt and anger that I have over the years, my struggle has been with God. I mean, he showers me with love and grace, but it's not towards the attackers.
3: How do those wrestling matches go? Is it you coming to God and saying, how could you let this happen? My husband was killed. Mm-hmm. My son doesn't have a father now.
0: Yeah, just as the days pass and the months pass, and my son was 2 at the time, he's now 11. He doesn't remember a lot of that. And now it's like a different stage of grief, because now he's 10, 11. So he has a memory of just videos or pictures, but not like a real representation, unfortunately. So my son, he plays hockey and tennis, for example, and he knows his father really loved those sports. So he wishes that he could enjoy those things with him. He does ask, what would my dad have enjoyed? Or did he ever enjoy this sport or do this sort of things? In some ways, he doesn't know what to ask either. So
3: just kind of wants to know what his dad was like.
0: Yes. It's like this short time that we were there that completely turned our world upside down for the rest of our lives. I just ask God, and then he does comfort me. And whenever I read the Bible, you know, our sufferings here are for a short time compared to the eternal weight that we will receive of glory of being with Jesus. And I knew all this going in. Ronnie and I, we talked a lot about suffering. We spoke with other people that had gone through some suffering, and just what the whole gospel is, you pick up your cross, and if you are a disciple, it's not a matter of if you will suffer, it's when.
3: How does God respond in those times to remind you of his grace and to remind you, I'm the husband of the widow?
0: It's definitely through friends and family. They have showered me with love, have always pointed me towards God, his comfort, and it's just them coming alongside me, being able to walk through the pain with me, understanding that, you know, I'm not in your shoes, but this isn't easy, and we're not going to say that it's okay. And Jesus knows that. A really powerful message that I remember was when Jesus was on the cross, he had seven sayings, and one was to John, saying to take care of his mom, who is a widow. And there's just so much love that Jesus has to say, the Bible has to say about widows and orphans. It's evident, and he's such a personal God that understands the pain that I went through and am going through.
3: We heard a story just in the last couple weeks, actually, of a Libyan brother who was inspired to accept Christ, reading your testimony on Facebook after Ronnie was killed. What does that do for you that God used that to see a Libyan won to the kingdom?
0: It's really powerful for me to hear those stories because I do feel at times, you know, we lived in Libya for that short period of time. What dent have we made to show who Jesus is? I mean, yes, I was able to speak on the news, but it's almost like it's the next news story. So that's forgotten, and then years pass. So it's very special to me to hear when a Libyan has come in contact with what I said and pointing them to Jesus. And I know for sure when Jesus comes back, he says, people of all tongues, of all nations will be at the throne, and they will be there from Libya.
3: Amen.
0: They will. And someone had encouraged me, telling me, Anita, there has not been big opportunities for people to be able to tell the Libyan people about Jesus. You were on the news. You were speaking in their language, in their native tongue, telling them that you forgive them because Jesus says to forgive your enemies. And people are going to know that. And I don't want the glory for myself. I really don't. And so he was just trying to encourage me that, you know, even when I'm not here, there's going to be that story. Maybe I won't have the name. That's okay that it's not Anita, but that this is what was told in the Libyan language.
3: And we should say, we mentioned the media interviews here in the States in English, but you also did that in Arabic on Al Jazeera, mm-hmm. broadcast all over the Middle East. I think about Ronnie saying, if we could reach one Libyan, mm-hmm. you reached millions, thousands at least, tens of thousands. It's interesting how God has taken your sacrifice and Ronnie's sacrifice mm-hmm. and totally used it in the kingdom.
0: Yeah, and it's a way that I would have never probably even had guessed.
3: One of the things that God used in yours and Ronnie's life was a sermon by John Piper about giving all for missions. After Ronnie was killed, John Piper wrote an article about how that weighed on him, like something he had said had mm-hmm. led this young family to go, and this man had laid down his life. Richard Wurmbrand famously said, if you don't want any more martyrs, please don't give us any more money, because we're going to send more Bibles and there's going to be more people come to Christ, and some of those people are going to be killed. So if that makes you uncomfortable, you know, please don't give. We're asking people, we're telling people, do give, mm-hmm. do send more Bibles, do send more people to share the gospel. And we understand there's going to be more Anitas, there's going to be more Ronnies. Talk to us about, I mean, why we should still, even knowing that people are going to suffer because of God, because mm-hmm. of his word.
0: Being a Christian, it is a joy. And at the same time, that joy is with pain. I mean, the Bible gives us different examples of a woman going through labor. It is painful, but she gets the joy of her infant in her arms. And so walking with Christ is a joy. You get to see people who didn't know Jesus and then they turn to Jesus, or you get to pray alongside people that are in pain or who are suffering. And Paul tells us in Philippians that the gospel is a gift, and so is suffering for his sake. And
3: that's a gift none of us want.
0: Right, it's not. And I remember having a conversation with Ronnie saying that we need to pray that we will endure suffering, and it's not an optional thing. And it could be different for anybody. It doesn't mean everybody is going to die a martyr's death. It's so important to still provide the resources to send people to areas that people don't know Jesus, to get those Bibles out there. Yes, there will be deaths involved. There are so many right now as we're speaking that I don't know who's imprisoned, but we have to come alongside those people and those small groups of new churches to encourage them and to pray for them and to hear their stories so that we could know who they are.
3: And when there are deaths, when there are sacrifices, we need to be ready to be the body of Christ and come alongside those who are left behind.
0: Yes, it's a gift to be able to come alongside someone, just as I knew that they showered me with love and with prayers and with resources and gifts. My son and I, we wouldn't have been able to do what we did in terms of just surviving the day-to-day without their support.
3: One of the things that we're doing this evening is we're challenging people to pray for widows, especially widows of Christian martyrs. Are there some specific things that you would remind, maybe things that most of us wouldn't think of, that we can encourage people to pray for the widows of Christian martyrs around the world?
0: To remind them that their life and their sacrifice is for Jesus. And another thing would be to be mindful that even if it happened 2 months ago, 2 years ago, or 10 years ago, the hurt is still there. Every day they miss that person, they miss their husband, to remember that, you know, their pain is still there and their sorrow is just on a different way of being able to manage it.
3: Mm-hmm. Anita, thank you so much for sharing with us. Thank you for being very real and very raw. And we honor you, we honor Ronnie, and we honor your sacrifice. So thank you so much.
0: Thank you very much. I mean, during my early stages of becoming a Christian, so in my early to mid-20s, I don't know how it happened, but I was receiving the Voice of the Martyr subscription, and I was just shocked that there were places where people were being persecuted. I didn't understand persecution and suffering for the gospel. And I read Richard's early book, and I was amazed by it, and it's always stuck with me. And then I would have never guessed 20 years later that I would be a part of anything with Voice of the Martyrs. So that I'm able to give my testimony to encourage others. If you ask me in my early 20s, would I ever want to? I don't know, that's scary. But this is how it's come about. And I hope that God can use my life and Ronnie's life and now our son's life to continue to point people to Jesus.
2: Anita Smith has been reminding us how much we have been forgiven by Jesus. And she's told us a riveting story about the ability that each of us have to forgive others, not through our own power, but through the power of the Holy Spirit. 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
7: When God called Hosea to be a prophet, his first command was for Hosea to take a wife of harlotry and children of harlotry. Go take to yourself a wife of whoredom and have children of whoredom, for the land commits great whoredom by forsaking the Lord. Hosea met and married Gomer, and they had three children. Then Gomer abandoned her family to chase after other men. Before long, she was turned into a slave. Though she had committed adultery and deserted Hosea, God told Hosea to go after her. Hosea paid 15 shekels of silver and 1.5 homers of barley. He told Gomer that she was to stay with him for many days, no longer playing the harlot chasing after other men, and he would be faithful to her. Bible scholars are in disagreement over whether Gomer was already a harlot when Hosea married her, or whether she was merely inclined in that direction. We know that Hosea loved her, so there was something about her that drew him to her. And since it doesn't mention her physical beauty, it must have been something else that attracted him to her. Gomer had a good life, a husband who loved her, children to adore, but she wanted more. The sensual pleasures she sought were temporal. The love she sought from the other lovers came with a price. She became a slave to them. Gomer committed adultery. The penalty for adultery was death. Hosea could have had her stoned. Instead, he took her back and even paid her price. What a beautiful picture of love that redeems the sinner. I'm Sharon Wilharm, host of All God's Women and author of The Amazing Crab Alley Revival, a Southern historical story about Victorian church ladies. 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
8: Kids, what an absolute gift. 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
13: Welcome to Real Recovery. Bill Arnold on this side of the stage. I'm at studio.
14: Yeah.
13: I spent time on
14: it's stage. It's a stage.
13: It's, well, in a way, yes. But studio, let's just call it a studio today. And on the other side, George P. Fraser, a man whose SAT scores were off the chart. Not on the high end, on the low end.
14: Correct.
13: Yeah.
14: Yeah, was that our theme song written by Brian Wilson?
13: No, because we'd have to give him some kind of royalty.
14: Okay.
13: But we
14: it's
13: don't.
14: Really riveting for me.
13: You love that, don't you?
14: Yeah.
13: Yeah.
14: Yeah, I do.
13: So we're starting with sarcasm. What are we starting with tonight?
14: I'm insulted by that.
13: Really?
14: Yes. I think you are.
13: No, I'm not.
14: Yeah, well, it's a bad joke. I know you love it.
13: I miss our old music. I miss Help by the Beatles.
14: I was listening to your show the other day. The music on your show is a lot better.
13: Okay. Well, we can always change ours.
14: Well, I don't want to, you know, here's Bill. I don't think we need to do that, but, you know,
13: it's good. That's true. It's true.
14: Well, this is a nice stage.
13: It is. It's a nice stage. It's a platform on which we have to declare the word of God, to declare that Jesus is King and Lord and Savior of the world, and that only through Christ can you be broken from the slavery of sin of which you have been born with, and that's the only way to have that resolved.
14: Very well said.
13: Oh, thanks, George.
14: And it is true. I always look forward to shows like the one we're going to do today.
13: Just you and me?
14: Yes.
13: Because we don't have a guest?
14: Correct.
13: Okay.
14: So be ready over there, Ryan.
13: Ready for what? What do you want to be ready for?
14: And if we run out of material, you know, we never do, though.
15: I'm always here, George. Just holler.
13: That's nice.
14: It is. That's comforting for us.
13: Yes, it is. Well, George, what I wanted to start talking about tonight is how on Real Recovery, we always try to do a step. We always try to get one in because the step work is important. You love the step work. And I would love for you to suggest a step for us to discuss right now.
14: Well, I want to back up a little, if I may. I like working the steps, but as my good friend Jimmy T, who lives in Myrtle Beach now, and Jim's well into his 80s, but he told me one time, you don't work the steps, you live them. And for me, my Christianity, I hear, you know, great pastors, Tim Keller, John Piper, Matt Chandler, there's so many of them. And I hear that and I go, gosh, that's great. But I don't know how to do it. And that's what the 12 steps do for me. And really all they do, Bill, is get our ego deflated enough so we can be filled with the Holy Spirit so we can walk out God's commands and desires for us as we get reading his word through the illumination of the Holy Spirit. And I went to a college that's now a university like Northwestern down the street. And on one of the stones walking into the brick building, it said, when the Spirit of truth comes, he will guide you into all truth. And I used to walk by that and go, I didn't know anything about the Bible. You know, Galatians, Corinthians, first, that's Chinese to a younger George, okay? And I thought, you know, that works for a university. The Spirit will guide you into all truth, and maybe the Spirit can help me to get a couple C's and keep me eligible for hockey. This is a win-win for everyone. And then I looked up the verse and the context of it. Jesus talking about when the Holy Spirit comes. And the reason I read the Bible and study the Bible, along with 12-step work, is so God can get into my heart and change the desires of my heart, but also my thinking. And when we look at the Proverbs, and I remember the first time I read this, that fear of the Lord, reverence of the Lord, is the beginning of wisdom. And I chewed on that for a long time. And what I finally came up with is submitting to his ways.
13: And how did you do that?
14: Well, it's still a struggle. And I think anybody who says it's not is flattering themselves. My natural way is to do the opposite. You look at Galatians 5 at the top, the debauchery, the adultery, the drunkenness, and all that. That's my natural thing instead of the fruit of the Spirit later on in the verse. And it's a constant struggle to to get myself, put myself to death, pick up my cross daily, and walk out what God wants me to do. However, once you start doing this, and for a lot of us, like for me, when it started, I was in a lot of trouble. And the worst trouble I was in wasn't the legal trouble, the DUIs, the getting kicked out of baseball game, school, confirmation. I was just lost. And I knew there was a better way, but there was no way I could do it because I didn't have the desire to do it. And the things that I thought I really wanted to do were killing me. Psychologists call that a double bind. Both your choices aren't good ones. And that's where I found myself. And I think tonight, talking about a step, I always go back to step one, where we admit we're powerless over drugs, alcohol, our lives are unmanageable, because it really covers it. And really what it's saying is, you're powerless to stop this without God's help. You're powerless to walk out the rest of the 11 steps of the 12-step program without God entering your mind and your heart and guiding your steps. Left alone, and the first word is we. So that implies a community. And mm-hmm. for me, there's church, there's my Bible study, and there's my recovery group that I go to. And it's like a three-pronged stool that's talked about in Scripture. I don't know my Old Testament as well as I should, but any one of those lacking, the stool falls over.
13: Well, George, you've already hit on some really important points. And one of the things that I'm hearing you say, in addition to how meaningful step one is for everyone in addiction of any kind, is how important it is to be in community. Now, one of the themes that I have heard throughout the years we've done the show is that people feel that they don't have a place to go, a place to belong, people that notice them, people that are nice to them. Where do I fit in? And that always seems to be, at some point, the stepping stone into addiction.
14: Oh, that wasn't a personal question for you, because I didn't have an answer when you said, where do I fit in? I didn't have one for me either.
13: Mm-hmm.
14: Do you remember the TV show Cheers?
13: Yeah.
14: Sometimes you want to go where everyone knows your
13: Absolutely.
14: Name. Absolutely. That is a great point. And I think for a lot of people, Bill, and you bring up such a good point, if you're going to change behaviors, let's stick with drinking or drugging. When I was young and first attempted after my first rehab to quit using, follow God, I had become a Christian in high school, and I wanted my get out of hell card for free. But I always believed in God, and I feel sad for people who don't. I always did. I just wasn't walking with him. Even as a little kid, I believed it. Where do you go? Because the people you're hanging out with when you're getting in trouble all use and do what you're doing, gambling, drinking, drugging, chasing girls. I didn't know anybody who didn't do that.
13: Mm-hmm.
14: The only guys I knew who didn't do that were old men. And I was way too cool for that. I will always remember going to a recovery gathering when I had to get my card signed for probation. And I later learned from guys I worked with after I got sober, the best way to do that is get three different pens and fill out the meeting and sign it yourself. Fortunately, I wasn't that sharp back then, so I did it. And I remember I went to one group, and the guy said, I'm looking around going, okay, I got to get out of here. And the guy said, we're a really fun group of guys. And I'm thinking, I'm not seeing this.
13: Yeah.
14: And he goes, I'll tell you what, we're so much fun that every Monday, the first Monday of the month, they met once a week, we go out for pie after
13: no,
14: the meeting.
13: No, no.
14: Yeah.
13: That's way too much
14: fun. I mean, reel me in on this.
13: Yeah.
14: And I thought, if I had a gun in the car, I'd blow my head off. And that's
13: a little extreme, George.
14: Well,
13: you were a young kid.
14: I was 20.
13: Yeah.
14: But that's the way it looks. And you're trapped. You go, okay, God is just a set of rules, okay? Ten Commandments, don't do this, don't do that. And you're trying to go, okay, I need to come up for air here. I'm drowning. I'll latch on to anything, and this seems like a good thing, but I'm never going to be happy again. What am I going to do? Go to a monastery, drink water, and eat carrots all day and chant? And that's why a lot of people don't make it. And you're right about finding the community. I finally found out, well, this is a true story, not a good reflection on me, but we've done 15 years of that and I'm still here. My bookie got busted, which was a bad day for George F. because we were on a good run. It's during football and I was hot.
13: Mm-hmm.
14: And he went to rehab. And he went in on April 1st, which is also a good friend of mine's birthday.
13: Mm-hmm.
14: And we all thought it was a joke. You know, it's for the courts. He's still sober today. He's got like 48 years, lives in LA. And he said, I want you to come to meet some guys. At a recovery deal. I'd been to a lot of meetings. These guys took attendance. Never saw that. There were cops, teachers, grain traders, business owners, a doctor. I couldn't rule these guys out. And what happened was, these guys were really glad I was there.
13: Mm.
14: And at this point, I wasn't real big on myself. I pretended I was, but inside I was dying on the installment plan a little bit more every day and saw no way out.
13: You were getting a validation you didn't have for yourself.
14: Correct.
13: Mm-hmm.
14: Yes. And I didn't get sober. You know, I'd make it 3-9 months one time. I kept coming back. These guys cared about me and I respected these guys. I wanted what they had and I was willing to go to any lengths to get it. And I kept going. And so if you're struggling, just because you mess up, don't give up.
13: Mm-hmm.
14: You confess your sin to God. 1 John 1:9.
13: Mm-hmm.
14: If we're faithful to confess our sins, he's faithful to forgive us and pick up. And what the enemy wants to say to you is, no, you really did it this time. There's no way God cares about you. Nobody cares about you. You don't even care about yourself. So just keep doing what you're doing because you have no chance. And a lot of people stay stuck. In the New Testament, in the book of Ephesians, it talks about the fiery darts of the enemy.
13: Yeah.
14: I still get those, Bill. You're reading the quiet time in the morning, looking out on the lake. Man, I'm feeling good. And Lucy, my little dog's there. And I'm like, so great. Life's good. Do you remember what you did 25 years ago? And I'm sunk. I can't fight it on my own, and wow. I have to say, God, intervene for me and get all the demons or thoughts of Satan out of here, and I'm claiming I can do all things through Christ who gives me strength. I'm with you, and I'm praying for you, and you say in the book of James, I don't have because I don't ask. I'm asking, and you know what? It's like the sun comes out again.
13: Mm.
14: Not anything I did, but everything he did.
13: Completely an unwelcome thought that comes tearing into your mind.
14: Well, I'm not a poster boy for mental health, even though I'm sober.
13: It's true.
14: You know?
13: No argument here.
14: No argument. Good time for a break, I think. Are we close?
13: Yeah, probably. Okay. Do you want to take us to break or should I do that?
14: No, that's your job.
13: All right. We're going to take a short break and come back and we're going to talk about community a little bit more. And last week, or this week on the show, I had a guest on, Dr. Jarrett Stevens, and we talked about Psalm 62. And as he was describing and teaching from it, I started to see all over this teaching how addictions begin and what happens to a person's spirit where they get so full of despair that they're desperate to change the way they feel because they don't know how to wait and be still before the Lord. So we're going to talk about that when we come back. 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Ryan's on the board. We'll be right back.

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3: We're back with Real Recovery, Bill and George. George, it was a great first segment. I want to get a little bit into community now. Like I said, right before the break, there was a music leader, one of the three chief musicians who led worship in Israel was a guy named Jeduthun. And David wrote the psalm, but Jeduthun was the one that was responsible and played a very important role in the ministry of the music. And he did that in the tabernacle and then later in the temple. But all of the songs that were entrusted to him that he, from the Psalms that he brought to music, had three things in common, George. And Jeduthun is responsible for Psalm 39, 62, and 77. And in these Psalms, we see a theme. And here's the theme. There's three things that are happening. We're reminded that life is short. We're reminded that we all have difficult circumstances, and we're reminded that sometimes God feels distant. And it really struck me when I was talking to Jarrett this week that is oftentimes the beginning of addiction. When you realize, oh, what's the point? Life is short. You live one life, so you might as well go for the gusto. Or you've got a set of circumstances in life. They're so overwhelming you that you have to find a way to change how you feel. And sometimes the fastest way to numb yourself from those feelings are drugs and alcohol. Or you're sensing that God is feeling distant from you. You've prayed, you have not gotten prayers answered. And that has left you frustrated. So you have this tendency to say, well, I'm just going to take matters into my own hands and I'll make my own happiness. And I've seen that throughout these 15 years of doing Real Recovery, that so often people say, I don't feel God. I don't know God. My life is full of trauma and I just want to do what I want to do.
4: I want to do what I want to do, I think you're born with, okay? And most of the people that I've worked with, Bill, don't start using because they're trying to escape something or whatever. It's because other people are doing it that they like and respect, and it looks like fun. And they do it, and it's not as bad as when we were kids, there was a movie from like the 1940s called Reefer Madness, and people would smoke pot and go crazy. And that never happens, okay? It does eventually. I didn't break that thing I hit with the studio. I was right. Talking with my hands, and I got to put them on the counter here. On the stage, which is getting... I need to get used to being on the stage. But whatever it is, and a lot of people do have a trauma in their life, and their maladaptive behavior to adjust to that is to go use and escape it. And why wouldn't you? The problem is with drugs and alcohol... At first, they're great. They're fabulous. And we've had people on all the time over the 15 years, Bill. And most of the time, I ask them, do you remember the first time you got the feeling? And they go, yes, I do remember the first time I got the feeling. I love the feeling. So clinically, the way we look at that from a counseling standpoint is you get the feeling and then you seek the feeling. The problem is it's never good enough. So maybe you start with cigarettes, go to marijuana, then maybe a little speed in, you know, school. Somebody brings some speed to school. And you're wired up all day and you got the yaks, yep, yep, yep, yep, talking all day. And that wasn't bad. So then you can get into hallucinogenics. And then we finally get into the heroines, the meth, and the cocaine. And the bus has left the station. But that's always your go-to after that. And it can lie dormant for many, many years until a situation you describe comes up that maybe you're traumatized, you're depressed, somebody leaves you, you don't get the job you want, or in high school, you don't make the team you wanted to, so I'm not going to be the jack guy anymore. I'm going to be the party guy. I'm going to be the wild and crazy guy, like on Saturday Night Live. Mm-hmm. Remember the Czechoslovakian guys? And you got a whole new group of friends, and it's fun. And you don't have to work real hard. All you got to do is take a hit, drink, or snort something, and you go into Disneyland. This is fabulous. That's bad.
5: Mm-hmm.
4: You have a new way of walking. It's a new group of friends. You think you're cool. Where's this been? And your life is great. Sin is fun for a season, it says in the Bible. And by then, it's pretty hard to turn around.
3: That cliche, George, where you do drugs and then drugs do you. It's kind of true, isn't it?
4: Well, yeah. And it kind of minimizes it because what you do for pleasure, the price you pay is loss of control of your life. I think that one of the biggest things in addiction at the baseline of what you lose is you lose your self-identity, but you also lose the power of choice. You can't quit.
5: Mm-hmm.
4: And unless an outside agency like the Holy Spirit convicts you and shows you the way out, and in the meantime, changes your heart that this is actually going to be better and you enjoy it. I remember for me, it took me 7 years in and out to get a 1-year medallion. And I remember I got the medallion and everybody, big celebration. It was really a cool thing. Not up there with the punt, pass, and kick championship when I was 9, but it was
5: nine.
4: Close. Mm-hmm. It was a big deal. And a couple weeks later, a guy I knew got his 1 year. And I felt almost as good for him as I felt for me. And I thought, we better reel this in or I'll be shaving my head and, you know, selling flowers at the airport in a couple months. But I knew something had happened. I cared about other people. And I was happy. I had a new freedom and a new happiness that I had never known.
5: Mm-hmm.
4: And I was willing to do what it took to get it, but I was more willing to do whatever it took to keep it. And when the thought of using came up, I thought, hey, I don't want to lose what I have, and I will do that. We call that a subordination of desires, putting one lower than the one you have. But like Janis Joplin said back, if you've got nothing, you got nothing to lose. And most people don't get to that point in their recovery to where they go, hey, using would be nice. The Big Blue Recovery book says the obsession to use has been lifted. It has, but you can take it back. And what it doesn't say is the thought will come back. And the thought will come back. And as we've said many times on this program, Satan does not tempt me with anything I don't really want to do.
3: Yeah, he knows what buttons of yours to push.
4: They don't have to send the top demon to George to get him to fall.
3: No.
4: And I think once you realize what's happening by working with people that have gone through the steps before you, that have a relationship with God, they can tell you that. When you talked about, what was the guy's name? Jaduthan. Jaduthan instead of Dithan.
3: Right,
4: I wonder Dithan. What his name was. Jude?
3: Nickname? Probably nicknamed Jude.
4: Yeah. Either that Jetty. Or Dith.

0: are sitting on a bench looking at their phone. I mean, I don't even know how people are open to hearing from God if they're so preoccupied. People don't like being alone with their thoughts.
1: I'm really glad you brought that up.
0: That's why they used to pump music into elevators. Remember Muzak?
1: I loved it.
0: You know, when you hear, "We built this city on rock and roll" by Muzak, then you know you're in trouble.
1: Yeah. Well, you know what the song is, too. Yeah. I'm glad you brought that up. And there's a reverse fly machine at the club. So you sit down.
0: Yeah.
1: People get on it for 10 minutes looking at their phone.
0: That's all they do is they sit and look at their phone.
1: And I need both those on my workout I'm doing now.
0: Mm-hmm.
1: And I don't want to be that guy.
0: Right.
1: But don't let the sun go down on your anger, George.
0: I get it.
1: Yeah, we're always distracted. We're addicted to a little dopamine hit. And I think even for those of us that are in recovery, our life can go from one binge to another. We overdo stuff. We're all in, guys.
0: Mm-hmm.
1: And at least we're not hurting anybody or other people.
0: So you think?
1: I don't think we are. I mean, I think we get a lot of stuff done. A lot of the people I know are on their own business and they employ a lot of people. I think they work with guys. So I think for a lot of people, it's a total reversal. Yeah.
0: Okay. So I want to continue talking about Psalm 62 because it's a psalm.
1: Can you read it? Is it short?
0: It's 12 verses. Do you want me to read the whole thing?
1: Yeah. I think it would be good.
0: I can do that. "For God alone, my soul waits in silence. From him comes my salvation. He alone is my rock and my salvation, my fortress. I shall not be greatly shaken. How long will all you attack a man to batter him? Like a leaning wall, a tottering fence. They only plan to thrust him down from his high position. They take pleasure in falsehood. They bless with their mouths, but inwardly they curse. For God alone, O my soul, wait in silence, for my hope is from him. He only is my rock and my salvation, my fortress. I shall not be shaken. On God rests my salvation and my glory, my mighty rock, my refuge is God. Trust in him at all times, O people. Pour out your heart before him. God is a refuge for us. Those of low estate are but a breath. Those of high estate are a delusion. In the balances, they go up. They are together, lighter than a breath. Put no trust in extortion. Set no vain hopes on robbery. If riches increase, set not your heart on them. Once God has spoken, twice have I heard this, that power belongs to God, and that to you, O Lord, belongs steadfast love. For you will render to a man according to his work." That ends the reading of Psalm 62.
1: Did he write that for David?
0: No, David wrote that.
1: Oh, David wrote it.
0: Yeah, and then Jeduthun put it to music.
1: Okay.
0: Yeah, he was the worship leader.
1: So we got to cut back on the extortion and the robbery.
0: Yeah, helpful. But when in verse 5 it says, "For God alone, my soul, wait in patience." That's a command.
1: Well,
0: we're commanded to wait in patience.
1: That goes to Psalm 46:10 too.
0: Exactly.
1: Doesn't it?
0: "Be still and know that I am God."
1: I remember driving guys when I was working at the Salvation Army, and thank you for reading that. It was excellent.
0: Thank you.
1: And I'd take them to court, and I know you went there a few times with guys, and a few times you came back by yourself, but that's a whole nother show. But there was a crane at one of the businesses up on the other side of the freeway on 94 in Minnesota, and on the crane, it said Psalm 46:10. It was hanging down. And I'd see that. I remember the first time I saw it driving by, and I thought, I'm going to check that out. So about 3 years later, I finally did. And it said, "Be still and know that I'm God." And where I got that reinforced for me a little while ago is at a gathering with some of my friends. The guy was talking about all this is going wrong. Job, wife, family, all this stuff, all legit. We always care, because we have a place where we can go share that, which is what a gift. And he said, so I

0: called my mentor and said, what do I do? 911 call. And he said, well, the first thing you're going to do is nothing. Second thing you're going to do is nothing. And you're going to wait so you don't interfere with what God does with it.
1: Oh, that's beautiful.
0: So
1: that's solid.
0: I left that day going, thank you. I needed to hear that.
1: Mm-hmm. I think whenever you're confronted with some temptation of any kind, you can say to yourself, okay, I'm going to just wait and I'm going to evaluate my situation in 30 minutes or in an hour.
0: I love that. The old recovery saying was first thought wrong.
1: Yes. And once you are a follower of Jesus, you are not a slave to your sin. You then have a choice to make. You can have the spirit answer the call or the flesh answer the call. So just think of your brain as a call center. So the call comes in, who's going to take it, the spirit or the flesh?
0: If my brain is the call center, we have some lines down.
1: I'm not doubting that, George. All right, we're going to take a break. You're listening to Real Recovery, and Bill and George will be right back.
2: God, help me to be thankful in all circumstances, so that through the highs and the lows, I can always recognize your blessings, no matter how small. God, I don't ever want to lose sight of your goodness and the joy that comes from knowing you. Even if my circumstances change, I know you never do. Through everything, you are the same, God. In Jesus' name, amen. 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
6: This is Max Lucado. No verse in the Bible promises the absence of struggle. Quite the contrary. Scripture is stained with tears, problems, injustices, immorality, and wars. Tough times come with life. But troubling times don't have to take the life out of your life. God gives us this invitation. Pray it through. It is what troubles you, fatigues you, shames you. It won't have the last word. God will. Prayer slaps handcuffs on the culprit. Prayer marches the problem into the presence of God, the one who can solve it. The prophet Elijah is remembered as an example of radical prayer. He is living proof that when a believing person prays, great things happen.
7: That was so insensitive. I can't even hardly believe that she shared that. She's like flaunting her lifestyle with no sensitivity to how I might be feeling. Mm-hmm. That's envy, my friend. And it has crept in to many of our lives. How do we respond when someone else is experiencing a blessing and it makes us feel bad? Linda Mental's going to get us in touch with our envy.
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1: Okay, George, this is good discussion. I want to go back to Psalm 62. I've been living in there for the week. And in verses 5 and 7, David's talking to himself. I think this is one of my favorite parts of the psalm. David is essentially telling his own soul, yes, my soul, wait in silence for God. And that's kind of the point you were just making. And so he's repeating the earlier description of that God is my rock, God is my salvation, God is my fortress, therefore I will not be shaken.
0: Yeah, normally when we go third person, it's not productive. We have a good friend who does that, and I just love it.
1: Yeah.
0: I heard something a while ago that, gosh, it was great. And one of the great things about being in a community is you get to hear other people that God gave them wisdom, and it comes through them. So for me, I read scripture. I'm at a Bible study. I pray, but God speaks to me through other people also. You sometimes, and my recovery friends, and a guy, you know, was talking about his troubles, and he called his sponsor, and the sponsor said, "You're going to do nothing." We talked about this. And that takes us to step three. Now, we talked about step one, we're admitted we're powerless over drugs, alcohol, our life was unmanageable. Step two is came to believe in a power greater than ourselves that could restore us to sanity. Sanity, believing in the truth and acting on that, not believing in a lie and acting on that. But we make a decision to turn our will and our life over to the care of God as we understand Him. We understand Him to be Jesus Christ in step three. And really, you're getting out of the decision-making business. God, what will you have me do? And hopefully you have a community of believers that you can talk to. I rarely make a decision nowadays. I got, you know, every day Eddie on the retainer, recovery guy. Danny, I have you. You know, I bounce stuff off you. And not friends that you know what you want to do and you pull enough people till you find somebody who agrees with you and you pull the trigger. Listen to them. Listen to them. And you need to have people that have been given permission to tell you what you don't want to hear when you need to hear it. I never like feedback, Bill. The good stuff's never as good as it should be. And this negative stuff is way too harsh. There's no way I'm walking with God without it. No way. Because our natural tendency is to be our own God, make our own decisions, our own judgment, not only on other people, but on what we're supposed to do. And I don't think we are created with that ability to do it on a successful level. What say you?
1: I agree with that, George. And I'm going to still go back to Psalm 62 because there's something in verses 11 and 12 that screams off the page, which is that one thing God has spoken, two things I have heard, power belongs to you, God. And if you feel powerless, well, okay, I've got an answer for that.
0: Correct.
1: I've got a place to go, a refuge to run to, a safe tower to go to. When everything around you is uncertain, God is not.
0: I love that. That's the sequence of the first three steps if we shortcut it.
1: Mm-hmm.
0: I can't do it. He can do it. I'm going to let Him do it. I think a lot of times, Bill, and this comes from the lovely Denny, my mentor, that a lot of times when you feel anxious, George, you're trying to do something that's not your job, it's God's.
1: I like that. That's just like Denny.
0: He's consistent. I'll
1: he is,
0: that.
1: Yeah. So people could be unreliable, and possessions are certainly temporary, and circumstances are completely changeable. But one thing is constant is God. And if you find your rest in God, you will not be shaken. And we want you to trust in Him at all times.
0: Okay, now that sounds really good. But I always go, okay, how do you do that? And for me, as Bill said, one of the first things is when you are confronted with a stressor, a crisis, step back for a minute. Our tendency is to try to figure it out, jump in and fix it. Or, I don't need to listen to that. This is unfair to me. These people really don't appreciate my greatness. Step back from that one. Pray to God. Help me here. I hope that's everybody's favorite prayer. It's mine. Help. And get on the phone after you talk to God and share it. Delay your action. Hold your tongue. Buy time. You know, there's not a running clock usually that you need to fix things right away and realize that you're not the one to fix them. And the other thing is if you have a community, you can ask people for help.
1: And pour out your heart to God. You don't have to pretend everything is all good. You tell God what is absolutely tormenting you. Tell him what you're afraid of. Tell him what you're hoping for, if you're hoping to have another day of sobriety or one day of sobriety. Tell him what you're hoping for.
0: I love that. John 15:5, what we talk about all the time on this program. And we always talk about the fundamentals, and there's very few, but you have to do them all. Apart from me, you can do nothing. Not something, not kind of good, not halfway, nothing. And I think two things happened to me with that, Bill. I recognize how limited I am and how all-powerful he is. You alluded to that earlier, that he's there all the time.
1: Yeah.
0: He's constant all the time.
1: Certain.
0: And what a comfort that is. So if you're getting a little chaotic in your head, as a friend of mine says, they're coming over the walls in my head, George. I know what that means. Everybody's against me. They're coming for me. I've learned to go, okay, God, help me. Help me to get out of this, take it, get out of my mental state of retaliation and confusion. You know, send me the Holy Spirit so I get the gift of the Spirit, a love, joy, peace, patience. And call somebody and go, here it is, I feel overwhelmed. I want to do the wrong thing here. I want to get even here. I want to get ahead. I want to manipulate this deal. I don't want to do God's will here. I want to take the easier, softer way, take a shortcut. And say that in your prayer to God, too. Give me the desire to do it. I don't have that all the time, Bill. Mm-hmm. And I think a lot of times in Christianity, and I don't know where this comes from, but people become Christians and they want to disciple other people, so they become Christians, and they have like what I call Christian arrogance, that they're all knowing and all, they know everything. They know what to do. And that one bumper sticker I saw a few years ago, it says, Jesus loves you. Everybody else thinks you're a jerk. I think we have to remember that we're always as broken, no matter how far along we are in this.
1: Mm-hmm.
0: That we're still totally dependent on God, and our next breath comes at the mercy of an all-sovereign God.
1: In Psalm 62, it talks about, you know, you can bless somebody with your mouth, but curse them in your heart. And so I think, well, I can't put my confidence in people before God, because people can say one thing and mean another.
0: So can I.
1: I know, but God always means what he says. Always.
0: Yeah.
1: So if you're on shaky ground, if the ground underneath you is moving and you are worrying, well, just so you know, God's promises are real. He's a rock. He's your salvation. He's your fortress. And you can have confidence that you will not be shaken. But I want to encourage you to have a quiet confidence in the Lord. Trust my soul. Truly my soul finds rest in God. My salvation comes from him. David's pretty much saying, I don't have to panic. I can quietly wait for God.
0: Yeah, you don't have to panic, but you probably will for a while. And really what to me that says, Bill, is God's will's going to happen. And so for me, it's a forced acceptance. Like when I had cancer, I mean, I don't want anybody to hear this and go, hey, it's pizza and flowers every day. And if you got Jesus on your side, nothing bad's going to happen to you.
1: That's not true.
0: Yeah, it doesn't say that.
1: No.
0: But what it does say is, do you trust God enough to put down your sword to strike everybody and change it? To let his will happen. And God's will is going to happen. You can either go along with it or fight it.
1: Mm-hmm. God has the power to help you, and I want you to reach out to him tonight. God loves you and cares about you, and he can do something about your heart, your mind, tonight, today, this morning.
0: What about my golf game?
1: That's beyond repair.
0: Okay.
1: Yeah.
0: I just wanted to check.
1: You got to get a new hip first if you're going to play golf.
0: I need a new brain too. I think that would be helpful on the course.
1: Do they do a 2-for-1?
0: I'll check.
1: Yeah, you should ask. It doesn't hurt to ask.
0: I got insurance, you know.
1: But it doesn't hurt to ask.
0: Get a transplant on the personality, new brain and a hip.
1: Yeah, I like that. I endorse that. All right, we'll take a break and come right back. Lots more Real Recovery. Don't go anywhere.
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1: Welcome back to Real Recovery. Our prayer tonight is that you, your soul, will find rest in God. That's, I think, one of our themes tonight is rest, to be quiet, to be still, to not have a reaction, but to take a deep breath and to wait upon the Lord. That's all you got.
0: I'm waiting on the Lord.
1: I can't believe I fell for that.
0: Now, it's interesting. We know that in our head, but a lot of times we want to react.
1: I know.
0: I remember when I was working on some of my issues with the great Denny, and he told me that if you want to give something up that you don't think is God's will, you have to be ready to give up what you like about it and what you get out of it. Like anger, he says. Most of us live for that justified anger where you can get your God shoe and you get the nice adrenaline rush and you can really shout somebody down. And then afterwards you go, I probably could have handled that better. So do you have to be able to get rid of that? And as addicts and alcoholics, we like the stimulation. And I thought, no. He was right about that. People who get angry, and I think most of us do, people I work with in recovery, that's 100%. You have to give up the power it gives you to. That intimidation. You have to be willing to do that. Meekness of Christ isn't weakness. But in your anger, do not sin. Do not let the sun go down on your anger. And we go to Colossians about our words that we say. And I think for most of my friends, including me, that little jab comment, you know, life's a locker room, intimacy by insult. Occasionally I cross the line, and I'm not okay with that anymore. For a time I was, I'd say, hey, if Bill can't take that, well, you're an exception. You are exceptions.
1: Don't use me as an example.
0: But you know what
1: example.
0: I mean.
1: Yeah, I know what you mean. So when we look at Psalm 62 and David saying, God is my rock, God is my salvation, God is my fortress, therefore I will not be shaken. I just want to keep hammering that theme home because that to me is a source of incredible security. I remember a sermon our pastor preached 30 years ago, and he was talking about meeting a three-year-old in standing with his dad. And the three-year-old was standing behind his dad, holding on to the pant leg of his dad and kind of peering around his dad's leg. And he was trying to, hey, what's your name, you know, kind of thing. And he wasn't budging. He was just staying behind Dad's leg, holding onto his pants, kind of looking at him. And I remember the pastor saying, this little boy didn't know who I was, but he knew he was secure behind his dad's leg.
0: Yep.
1: I think sometimes we just got to get behind God and say, whatever's in front of me, you're going to deal with it.
0: Well, yeah, I think we got to realize that all the time. So I'm wondering about, here's David giving himself this great pep talk that we get to read for us, right? What was going on at this time? Absalom going after him? Doesn't sound like things were really rolling.
1: Mm-hmm. Yeah.
0: Because, I mean, it sounds like he's doing this as much for his benefit as ours, fair?
1: Mm-hmm.
0: And I think it's the opposite of the way most of us react to things. And I think really I'm learning, Bill, when I get too uptight about something or can't figure something out, or I'm frustrated that things just not working out. Like my guys, I got a guy back in rehab that had a couple of years sobriety. And I keep thinking, okay, where do we go next? What? And I remember one thing Denny said to me, a couple things. Their emergency is not your emergency. And you carry the message, not the alcoholic.
1: I like that.
0: You know, we're not bankers or chauffeurs. We carry the message and let them go. And it's like the apostles wiping the dust off their feet and going on to another location. Mm-hmm. But really, I get in trouble when I try to do things that only God's capable of.
1: Mm-hmm. Yeah, David was certainly, he was king, but running for his life, there was, he had to leave Jerusalem, and there was Absalom's rebellion, and this picture that David was facing, how long will all of you attack a man to batter him like a leaning wall, a tottering fence? He'd been pushed, and yet he knew where his security was. He knew where his safety was. And people that you once thought were friends and trusted have turned against you. I see that happen all the time.
0: Why are you looking at me?
1: Well, because I'm looking at you.
0: If I turned against you, you'd know. Yeah, no, it's true. Well, we turn against ourselves, don't we? Every time we choose to sin. I mean, I think if you're going to have good friendships like that, and none of us have been threatened to be killed by our friends, at least I haven't, don't know about you, is you got to give people slack. And part of that, so you don't get in a situation where you sin, is to remember God's got it and you don't need to control it. But his deal is it's life or death. Who are you going to trust?
1: Mm-hmm.
0: God.
1: So in conclusion tonight, thank you for listening, but know that wait in silence, because the hope that you have is in him. And stop trying to control what you can't control. Just wait for the Lord and wait on the Lord. All right, George.
0: Thanks, Billy.
1: Yeah, it was a great show. I hope you all have a wonderful week. Thanks for tuning in. If you missed any of it, you can always head to the podcast. Check it out, The Real Recovery page. We're glad you listen. We're glad you share these episodes with your friends and loved ones. Have a great week.

0: God is trustworthy. He can be believed to mean what he says, and every promise that he makes, he is going to fulfill. Hey, my name's Kim. This is Faith Radio. And while you might know that in your head, God is trustworthy, sometimes life gets in the way, and there are places and spaces in life where, even though you know intellectually that God is trustworthy, in reality, you're having a hard time trusting him with something. Maybe it's with the outcome of a diagnosis. Maybe it's in the area of your finances and your work and your job situation. Maybe it's a relationship that you are hoping and praying goes differently, and it's really hard to hand that over. You're not alone. If you want to build resilient trust in God, well, we have a great opportunity to join together for some messages and videos Susie Larson and other friends of the ministry made. 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
2: I begin with stillness. I don't have to try to fight my way through the day. The Lord will fight for you. You need only to be still. When we begin the day in a posture of stillness, it's a posture of trustfulness, because we're trusting the Lord is actually going to do the work. The work I have every day is, can I trust him enough that it doesn't have to be the work of my hands that will produce and perform and perfect, but can I have a posture of stillness and surrender, trusting that the Lord, his spirit, will do the work through me? So it's a complete paradigm shift. Your battle is to keep still while God does the battle.
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3: Thomas Arnold has described perfectly what sets Christianity apart from all other world religions. He wrote, "The distinction between Christianity and all other systems of religion consists largely in this, that in other religions, men are found seeking after God, while Christianity is God seeking after men." The central figure of Christianity, Jesus Christ, not only demonstrated that he was God, he also said that he came to seek lost mankind and save all who would believe in him. Christianity makes it clear that God came to earth seeking after men, but each person must determine whether they have been found. 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
7: Kids, what an absolute gift. 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
10: When two godly men study the same page of Scripture and land in different places, does that mean one of them got it wrong? 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I'm Dave Drury, and let's get into it on this edition of Ask Pastor Mike Live.
11: Japheth, yes, give me your question today.
12: So my question has to do with like intellectual anxiety and kind of going into with like I understand the idea of like biblical triage, like second grade, my third grade issues. But as a layman, if I'm listening to kind of two Christian men who, like, for example, you and like, I don't know, someone like William Lane Craig, two very highly educated men who love God's word and have studied it and learned about it to a capacity that almost certainly I never will, and who also have the Holy Spirit leading them into all truth. It can be difficult sometimes because you'll have two men like that and they'll disagree on an issue. And even though it's maybe not an essential issue, it is frustrating because it feels like, well, like, there is an answer, like there is a right answer, even though maybe we don't know it on this side of heaven. And it can be tricky kind of wrestling with how to sort through that and manage that. And I think particularly the frustration can come when there's this idea we're supposed to have the Holy Spirit leading us into all truth. So it's like, how do I discern and how do I ever trust my own discernment? Because it's like ultimately I'm arriving at a decision that might disagree with someone who, as far as I know, is like a man who loves Christ and who is like extremely educated. So there's a sense of like unease of just like, I've arrived at this answer. It seems to make sense to me, but also I could be totally wrong in that.
11: Totally. Spot. Yep. I get your question, 100%. And the first thing I would say, and I don't want to shoot down the premise, but I'm going to shoot down the premise. And the premise is you're quoting John 16, verse 13, which is a promise to the apostles in the upper room. And I think this had very much to do with what God had in mind, because we couldn't even be reading the text of John 16 were it not for the fact that he is granting the apostles an apostolic authority that came as the Spirit was going to endow them with the ability to do what they did, and that is recall what he had said and giving them authority to be able to speak on behalf of what the Spirit was going to lead them to write. That just as Peter put it, the Spirit was going to carry them along so that they would write down, just like the prophets of the Old Testament, they would speak it and they would write it, what it was that the Spirit wanted to say. And in that sense, they would be guided into all truth. Now, not every promise in the book is ours, and certainly that particular promise, I think, had a particular meaning at the end of Christ's 3.5-year ministry to have these apostles go out and write the New Testament. So everything about the New Testament is harmonious. Everything that is written in the 27 books of the New Testament canon, right, it does comport, you know, and so all the New Testament scholars looking at the writing of the apostolic canon, they're going to go, yep, there's one ultimate author, and that's the Spirit of truth, and he guided these authors into all the truth. And I would say even those who didn't write as they taught in their apostolic office, right, they were teaching absolutely absolute harmonious truth. It all comported with each other, and there were no contradictions in the truth they taught about heaven, about God, about all the oracles that were coming to the New Testament audience there in that first century as they spoke as apostolic, like capital A, I'm speaking as a representative of Christ. Christ didn't write it all down. Christ did not, you know, preserve it in the written canon. Okay, now we, as our people who are listening to it all, or in our case, reading it all, right? We don't have that promise, right? We have the ability in the doctrine of what we call illumination to be able to understand what needs to be understood to have eternal life. And that's great if we are Christians and we trust that God has made us alive in Christ because the Spirit of God has convicted us of sin, righteousness, and judgment. And that's where the Bible's clear. The Spirit has gone into the world to do that, and I'm a part of the world that has now been converted because the Spirit did his job in me to convict me of sin, righteousness, and judgment. And there's a lot of things that the Spirit has done to give me illumination to understand what has been written by the apostles and prophets. The church has been built on the foundation of the apostles and prophets. So that's good, but I'm going to disagree with some people and their conclusions, and you're going to disagree with other people as well, and we're all going to have limited understanding, even with the Spirit giving us insight, because we don't have the promise of John 16:13. I think that's a hermeneutical conclusion that I think we have to reach given the audience, and we come to that conclusion that leaves us saying what I've sat down at dinner with some of the smartest men I think in our generation, who, you know, we don't say it on the radio necessarily, you know, because we have some good things to say, and we would only say the things that we are, you know, confessionally convicted to say with affirmation. But at the end of the day, we can sit around and say, I'm sure there are many things that we believe in our hearts that will be corrected the moment we see Christ, because we don't have all knowledge, we don't have all truth, and we have to be okay with that, living this side of our glorification, and we don't know everything. It's like Deuteronomy 29:29, right? That the things that have been that are secret belong to God, and the things that are revealed belong to us and our children forever. Now, if you're Moses, you know a lot more than the people that learned from Moses, and so if you're an apostle, you know a whole lot more, and you're speaking things that comport with all the other apostles. But those who listen to the apostles and like us, and we're learning from what the apostles wrote, well, you know, we're not on that same par. It's a lot like what you find in 1 Corinthians chapter 2. A lot of people like to read all of that and say, well, that's me. Well, that's speaking about the work of the apostolic work of taking, and I think Paul was a part of that clearly, the spiritual things that come from God that are spiritually given to them to bring us the truth of God's word. So I don't want to over apply truths about having some promise from God that I'm going to be able to understand everything. I'm not, and my interpretation is not infallible, and I don't know all truth, and I can't possibly interpret everything correctly. I'm doing my best to study, to show myself approved unto God, a workman who doesn't need to be ashamed, rightly handling the word of truth, but that is not perfection, and it's not going to be perfect. And that's why great men, I think, who study their whole lives can sit around. A lot of them I know play golf together, and they have completely different eschatologies. They believe differently about some of the ordinances, and that's okay. And at the end of the day, we go, yep, we got to be convicted about where we stand. And as leaders in churches, if we're pastors or leaders of seminaries or whatever, we've got to have a conviction, and we've got to teach a position, because that's our job. And you got to put your marbles in a particular place and say, here is what I believe, and here's what I'm convinced of, and I'm gonna teach this. Now, am I right? I think I am. Now, the essentials, we're all gonna die on a stake, and we're gonna die on that hill. But the other things, we're gonna teach them, and we're relatively sure of them. I mean, beyond at least the preponderance of evidence, we can say, yes, I think this is true. But I'm not going to be emphatic, and I'm sure a lot of these other guys that, you know, we hear on the radio, or you quote, or you read, I think they would say the same things. I know many of them have said it to my face, and I think there's great humility among most of the scholars that you probably listen to.
12: Okay. Yeah, that is actually really helpful. I didn't really think about that being just kind of applying to the apostolic authority, so definitely over-applying that verse in my life, but...
11: Yeah, and it's quoted often in that regard, and I would also go, as I quoted 1 Corinthians chapter 2, just start reading in verse 6 to the end of the chapter, and notice how often that text is, you know, we have the mind of Christ, all of that. Just read it once, as most people read it, and then read it again as Paul is trying to talk about his role and the apostolic band teaching what they teach, and how the recipients in Corinth are supposed to understand the role of how the apostles stand in for Christ and his authority. And I think it clears up a lot of things. All right. Hope that helps. Thanks for the call.
12: Thanks, Mike.
11: Okay. Very good.
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11: Monty, you're on the air with Pastor Mike. How can I help?
14: Hi, Mike. I don't know if I should ask you this question. It's more of a political question. I don't watch the news anymore, so I haven't kept up with anything. But
11: that's okay. Fire away. Let's hear it.
14: I did hear a lot about this ICE agent who defended himself in Minnesota.
11: Yeah.
14: And I couldn't help it because it really bothered me at the time. If you remember that protest that took place when Biden was elected, or supposedly elected, and this lady called Angela Babbitt? I know her last name was Babbitt.
11: Right.
14: She got shot just for trying to enter the house.
11: Right.
14: And I remember that guy was classified as a hero.
11: Sure.
14: And I was just wondering if anybody's ever heard anything as to what happened to that guy that shot her, or if he's still classified as a hero.
11: Yeah, I don't know what happened to that Capitol police officer that shot her. But yes, you're always going to hear the spin on whatever the situation is based on the position politically of the person talking about it. And there's no doubt that there is a lot of distinction in how these things are spoken of, right? I mean, think about, and there was, if you don't watch the news, right, there was another protester carrying a gun to, you know, this protest against the ICE agents that was shot and killed, and, you know, having, he had a couple clips and a gun, and of course, anybody who had a gun in their car at the Capitol, right, they were saying, you know, they need to go to prison. And that's none of the discussion, at least in the liberal media today. The rules are not consistent, and that's the problem when you have to consider the source of who's talking about whatever the news events are. So, yeah. That's absolutely true, and that's just the way it's going to be, and you have to consider the presuppositional positions of the people that are reporting the news. And that's why I think today, at least in our information age, it is helpful, if you are going to listen to the news, to try and look at the wide spectrum of the reporting. And if you do that, you can see one event reported in a variety of different ways, and in doing that, you can sometimes come to an understanding of what actually happened, because, you know, they all can't be true, right? And you have to be consistent from one situation to the next. And few things are black and white. Most things are nuanced, although some things are clearly right and wrong, and we just need to be a little bit more, we just need to be a little more discriminating about the kinds of news that we're ingesting. And in your case, right, you've decided you're done with it all. And I think most of us can't afford to do that, depending on what we do for a living, but I can understand your frustration with it all.
14: Oh, thank you very much for answering that.
11: Yeah, well, I wish I had more information on that. I'm sure a lot of people are talking to their radios right now, because I'm sure a lot of people do know what happened to the guy who shot Babbitt, and I forget her first name as well. All right, thanks for the call, Monty, and I'm sure other people know all the details of that. Let's talk to Deb. Deb, you're on the air with Pastor Mike Fabares. How can I help?
15: Hi, Pastor Mike. I would like your opinion on hell. There you go.
11: Okay. I don't want anybody going there, but Jesus was very clear. Only a few are going to be saved, so a lot of people will end up there. And I do know that every cult group out there, almost all of them, from, you know, Mormons, Christian Science, Scientology, JWs, Hindus, Buddhists, they all will run from it, right? Seventh-day Adventists, they will just, they don't want anything to do with it, and they will write it out of their doctrine. So it's one of the first things to go when people try to monkey with the doctrinal positions of the Bible, because it's distasteful. And of course, all of us as human beings are sinful according to Romans chapter 3, and sinners don't like judgment for their sin. And so if we were going to change something about the Bible, let's change that. And that is something that is often jettisoned and thrown out very early on if we're going to start tweaking with the truth of the Bible. But the Bible is very clear, and there's two parts to this hell thing, and that is, one is passive, it's passive retribution, and one is active. And passive is that you get shut out of all the good that God would like to give his creatures. He'd love to give his creatures good. That was the intention from the beginning, but because of rebellion, the good is going to be withheld. And that's where it says in 2 Thessalonians chapter 1, verses 8 and 9, that at the end, those who don't obey the gospel, they don't respond rightly to it, they're going to be punished by being shut out of the presence of the Lord. And the way it's put here is the majesty of his power. Now, the majesty of his power, Jesus talked about that in the Sermon on the Mount. It's the rain on the field. It's the sun on your face. It's all the good things that God gives to his creatures. All the grace, we call it common grace, it's all going to be withheld. And Jesus talked about being cast into outer darkness, right? In other words, you're away from all the blessings that God gives. That's why all these people that say, well, I don't want to be with those Christians anyway, and I'll party with my friends in hell. Well, there's no party, there's no music, there's no light, there's none of that, because you don't get any of the blessings that you enjoyed and things you perverted here on earth, because you're away from all of that. You rejected the God that you didn't like. You didn't like his rules, like it says in Psalm 2. You saw them as chains and strictures and handcuffs, so you didn't want those. You got rid of the God who gave you everything that is good. Every good gift comes from God, and now you don't get any of those gifts. So that's the passive part of it. The active part of it is all based on what you knew and what you did, right? All the things you did that you shouldn't have done, God is going to respond to actively. That's why the Bible is very clear about your judgment based according to your deeds. And a lot of it is based on how much you knew when you got involved in those deeds. And since the Bible is super clear, right, that there's going to be both body and soul placed in hell, and as Acts 24 says, there's a resurrection of both the righteous and the unrighteous, there's going to be a physical reality to it. And that's going to be, you know, something that everyone should be able to understand being physically embodied now, right? We know what it is to have the flu and to suffer and not feel good now physically. The extent of that physical suffering is going to be based on not only the withdrawal of a lot of the good gifts that God gives, but there's going to be now some kind of infliction of something unpleasant based on what we knew and what we did. And you're not going to be unconscious like a lot of the religions teach. You're not going to go into some state of, suspension. You're going to be conscious. That's why Jesus told a story about it in Luke 16. And you're going to know where you're at. You're going to know what you're doing. And I don't think you're going to shake your fist at God, because you're going to have a perception of justice, and your eyes are going to be clearly opened, and you're going to say, I'm where I belong. And it's going to be something, you know, you're right where you should be. And not that you're going to feel good about it, but you're going to know that you're not getting ripped off, because you're where you ought to be. So, yeah, in a nutshell, the reality of what God has said in his word.
15: It is eternal, though.
11: Absolutely.
15: So it will go on and on.
11: Yeah, it's a permanent reality. Yeah, as he said in his parable, right? There is a chasm fixed, and no one can cross it. You can't go from here to there, and you can't cross from there to here. It's the way it is, and it's described.
15: You don't burn up. It doesn't. You're not annihilated. None of that stuff that has been going around the internet.
11: No, absolutely not. As Jesus was clear in saying, right, the righteous, right, go into eternal life, right, and the lost go into eternal punishment, right? if you're going to pair those up in one verse, right, you can't say eternal punishment and eternal life, and one is, well, you burn up and you cease to exist, and the other one, well, you live on forever and ever. That's why even in the end of the Bible, when it talks about the reality of it going on, it uses phrases like day and night, forever and ever. So yeah, there's no getting around the consistency that the Bible uses in this going on perpetually. That's the reality of it. Yeah, and I'm just looking now at Revelation chapter 20. It's the same place, right? In Revelation chapter 19, the beast and the false prophet are put into the place called the lake of fire. Okay, they're both put there. And then in Revelation 20, right, and when we talk about the end of this time, when the great white throne is all discussed, they're still there, and it says they will continue to be there. This is where the rest of the lost go. They will be there, and they'll be tormented day and night, forever and ever. You couldn't be more clear about what we're talking about. We know what it is to have the passing of time. We know it is day and night, and it says forever and ever. So you're going to have to do a lot of fancy footwork to try to talk about annihilationism, and watch the people that try to do that. They always go back to the Old Testament. And they look at early texts of Scripture, and a lot of it they put in verses that are in the mouth of people like Job. This is one of the earliest books, by the way, at least the earliest, one of the earliest stories that's probably put in the patriarchal period. So this is before we had a lot of the revelation, even of the prophets of the middle monarchy or the exilic period. By the time we got Daniel writing in Daniel 12, we know something of the afterlife that's much clearer. This is called progressive revelation. But when Job is sitting there, you know, in misery, talking about death, he's talking about finality of it. He's talking about, you know, the end of life, and how can the grave, can anyone praise you from the grave? Right? He's just talking. Like a lot of the laments even we see in some of the early Psalms, they're lamenting, but they're not teaching doctrine the way that the prophets were. And as the prophets went on teaching in the Bible in declarative statements, what we call didactic teachings of the Bible, right? They're revealing what God is trying to teach us about the realities of what we couldn't know unless God revealed it. Not just people just, you know, spouting off about their pain. So we can't take words from Job as he's sitting there, you know, scraping pus off his boils and say, oh, right there, look what Job said, right? Once you die, you're dead and no one's thinking anything. Okay, that's what he said. I get that. But, you know, Judas said a lot of things too, right? And there's a lot going on in the book of Judges that happened, but I'm not going to say that's doctrine. This is history. This is what people said. It's an accurate depiction of things that happened and things that people said, but it's not the doctrine that's clearly taught in Scripture. By the time we get to the New Testament, crystal clear. So you want to build a doctrine that is absolutely tight. We better be in the New Testament talking about the latest revelation we have in the first century as God progressed all the way through the 66 books of the Bible to teach us what we should know about the afterlife. So yeah, it's there.
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1: Why is it that sometimes when life feels overwhelming, you know in your head that inviting somebody else into that struggle is going to help you to feel less alone and feel stronger, and yet it's still so scary to ask for prayer? Hey, my name's Kim. This is Faith Radio. I've been there too. It wasn't that long ago that I was going through some really big struggles in my personal life, and I remember feeling really overwhelmed. I was at work, sitting at my desk, and feeling like I can't even focus. I'm so caught up in what's going on in my life. And then it hit me. Why am I trying to keep this to myself when I know that I can ask for prayer? So what are you going through today? Is there a way that I could pray for you? I would just be honored to stand with you in prayer and know this: God cares about what you're going through.

0: 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Ephesians 3:20 reminds us that God can do immeasurably more than we can ask or imagine. 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
3: This is Carter Conlon, Psalm 119, verse 126. It is time for you to act, O Lord, for they have regarded your law as void. That is my prayer now. God, it's time for you to act. It's time for you to take your right hand out of your bosom once again and show your power to another generation. You and I are living in a time when so many are hurting, so many are struggling, and so many are waiting again for the stirring of the water. I don't want to settle for a powerless presentation of Jesus Christ. I want to see his name honored again in this generation. I want to see him working with power among the people. Let this also become the cry of your own heart. Ask God to reveal his power, his mercy, and his presence through you to a generation that desperately needs him once again. They're waiting for the touch of God. Let it be your life that God chooses to use. It's time to pray.
4: 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It says in 1 Corinthians chapter 15, do not be deceived. 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Now, that's the truth. 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You hang around with mud, you're the one who's going to get dirty. Think about it when you're choosing your friends, okay?
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9: Luke tells us here they're bringing in a friend, a man, verse 18, is paralyzed. There wasn't any way that he could get to Jesus unless his friends brought him. Wonderful illustration for us of the gospel enterprise. This happens to be a picture of the Great Commission. We are delivering the gospel to helpless people who are spiritually paralyzed, bringing them essentially to Jesus by means of the gospel. Without Jesus, they don't have a prayer.

Welcome to Wisdom for the Heart with Stephen Davey. What if your greatest need isn't physical, but spiritual? It's easy to focus on what we can see. Problems we want fixed, burdens we want removed, situations we want changed. But today's message reveals something even more important. In this powerful encounter, Jesus not only heals a man's body, he declares his authority to forgive sins, and that changes everything. You're going to discover that while physical healing

0: healing is a blessing. Spiritual forgiveness is a miracle that lasts forever. Here's Stephen Davey with today's message.
1: The truth is, when people don't have a prayer, they're most likely to begin praying. When there's no option other than God, no other escape, people are ready to go to God. And many of them, perhaps even you, after some dilemma, because of that crisis which brought you to your knees, you're thankful it occurred. It brought you to God. Well, something like this is about to happen in the life of one very desperate man. He's introduced to us in Luke chapter 5. Let's go back to where we left off. Luke introduces us to this man, not by his name, but by his illness. He tells us in verse 18, the man was helplessly paralyzed. Now, before we jump in and deal with this man's illness, Luke introduces us to the audience. In fact, this is the first time we're told in the gospel account that the religious leaders have sort of shown up as a committee to listen to Jesus teach and to watch him heal the sick. If you were with us in our last study, Jesus healed that leper and sent him back to the priest, knowing that he was going to instigate then that priest would an investigation of Jesus. Well, that investigation took place, and here's the investigating committee now showing up. Verse 17, on one of those days, as he was teaching, Pharisees and teachers of the law were sitting there who had come from every village of Galilee and Judea and from Jerusalem. That's a two-day journey, by the way. They're all packing in here. The power of the Lord was with the Lord Jesus to heal him. Now, let me pause for a moment or two. Since this is our first encounter with these religious leaders, you may be new to the faith and new to who these men were. So let's introduce them. The teachers of the law are the scribes. These are the lawyers of the Mosaic law, so to speak. Many of them were Pharisees. They handled the legal matters of the nation. They were the experts, the attorneys at Mosaic law. They're here in Luke chapter 5 to basically take down the minutes and copy everything Jesus says in order to try and find some law he violates. They're going to catch him in some legal error. The other group we're given here are Pharisees, and that term just sort of summarizes it all. It means separated ones. During the 400 years between the ending of Malachi, the last book of the Old Testament, and the beginning of Matthew, the first book of the New Testament, that 400-year period of time, this group had grown in prominence. These were men committed to defining and teaching and observing, keeping the law of Moses. They led a life of separation from the ordinary Jewish person because they were essentially so much better at keeping the law. And it was quite challenging because we're not just talking about the law of Moses. We're talking about the oral law that had been developed over these 400 years. It had expanded dramatically. Let me give you some illustrations. For instance, the law of Moses forbade working on the Sabbath. Well, the nation of Israel wants to know, well, what exactly is the definition of work? What would be against the law? Was it chopping wood? Well, how about pulling weeds in the yard? That ought to be against the law, as far as I'm concerned. Is that work? Well, what is work? Well, over the years, the Pharisees provided the answers. They defined work into 39 categories. They called them the fathers of work, these categories. But then each of the 39 categories were subdivided into thousands of rules and regulations that defined work. In fact, it became full-time work just to keep up with all of the rules. the burden the law had become. It's one of the things Jesus said, "Are you weary? Are you heavy laden?" What's he talking about? The law. "Come to me," he said. "I'll give you rest." Look at verse 18. "Behold, some men were bringing on a bed a man who was paralyzed. And they were seeking to bring him in and lay him before Jesus, but finding no way to bring him in because of the crowd." Stop for a moment. Struck me. They couldn't because of the crowd. They're trying to get their friend to Jesus, but the crowd is in the way. It usually is. The crowd never helps people find their way to Jesus. The more convicting thought, though, to me, is that whether or not we as believers, by the way we live, by the way we talk, by the way we act, by the way we work out there, are we showing people the way to Jesus, or are we getting in the way? Crowd's in the way. Luke tells us here they're bringing in a friend, a man, verse 18, is paralyzed. Paralytikos gives us our word paralytic. It's the word he uses. Luke uses the more medically correct term for a man who's suffering from some illness which has made him paralyzed. We're not told what that illness was. What we do know is that there wasn't any way they could get that he could get to Jesus unless his friends brought him. He literally doesn't have a prayer, which provides, by the way, another wonderful illustration for us of the gospel enterprise. This happens to be a picture of the Great Commission. We are delivering the gospel to helpless people who are spiritually paralyzed, bringing them essentially to Jesus by means of the gospel. Without Jesus, they don't have a prayer. Amen. We deliver the gospel to them. I love the persistence, by the way, of these friends. Did you notice? They're carrying his mattress. That's his mat. They've kind of turned it into a stretcher. But they can't get near the Lord. There's just no way. The entire city has turned out. The house is jammed. Crowd is spilling out all over. I love the fact that none of them said to each other, "The crowd's too big. We'll never get through. This must not be God's will." No. No, let's try the roof. I love their persistence. Verse 19, "But finding no way to bring him in because of the crowd, they went up on the roof and let him down with his bed through the tiles into the midst before Jesus." Now, this gives us a little insight into the home, a typical first century home. The roof was the floor of the second floor, which made it the ceiling of the first floor. That upper story was open to the sky, and essentially you walked on the ceiling for the folks below. Luke uses the word here for ceramic tiles. In fact, the Greek word gives us the word ceramic. So this is a more expensive home, a larger home. The tiles would be laid down for strength and support and then covered with dirt or plaster for waterproofing. So these men here are digging through the outer layer, then they're beginning to peel back these tiles. You can imagine the mess it was making inside the house. I wondered how the homeowner, you know, was going to explain this to the insurance company, but I don't want you to miss this. Jesus could have looked up. Why make him go through all the trouble? He could have looked up and said, hey, look, guys, don't worry about it. I see your faith. I know what's going on. You know, son, you're healed. You guys can take off and have a nice day. He could have done that. But he doesn't. Why? He wants this paralytic lowered right into the living room, because he has something more in mind than healing. We've already learned in our last study that according to rabbinical theology, physical infirmity was a sign of divine displeasure. In fact, they were teaching the people this axiom: the greater the sickness, the greater the sinner. So just look at this man. He's experiencing, obviously, terrible judgment from God because he's evidently a terrible sinner. He's paralyzed. How much worse could it get? How much more helpless could he be? See, to them, this man doesn't have a prayer. Add to that the fact that one rabbi whose writings have survived the centuries wrote this. I love this. "No one," he exclaimed, "gets up from his sickbed until his sins are forgiven." So here's their logic. God is the one displeased with sin. God is the one punishing the sinner, in this case, with paralysis. God is the only one who can forgive sin. And in order that for this man to be healed, his sins have to be forgiven. See, Jesus is setting this up perfectly, which is, by the way, why Jesus isn't in a hurry here. We don't know how long it took for them to tear up this, you know, roof. But Jesus wanted him lowered right down in front of all these Pharisees and scribes. They got out their legal pads, you know, they're scratching away, probably taking some sketches like you do in court, you know, to just, here's what it looked like. They think they've got Jesus cornered. My friend, Jesus has them cornered right where he wants them. Why? Because he's about to show them a demonstration of deity. So that's why he doesn't even heal the man once he arrives. Look what happens first, verse 20. "When he saw their faith," plural pronoun, that by the way is for all of these men, including the paralytic, he didn't come, he didn't have them take him against his will. They're demonstrating their faith in the power of Jesus, but Jesus says, "Man, your sins are forgiven you." Sins, plural, note that, every single one of them, your sins are gone. Literally, he's saying, your sins are dismissed. They are sent forth. They're gone. This is the distinctive element of the gospel, isn't it? Forgiveness, sins erased, your sins dismissed. God has chosen to forgive you, and we also are told he's chosen to forget by the atoning work of Christ, who died and was buried and rose again to prove it was all true. Something greater happening here, though. Jesus is claiming to do what David said God would do, and these men would have known David's writings well in Psalm 103. "For God," David said, "is able to put your sins as far away as the east is from the west. He is able to dismiss them forever. He remembers them no more." And let me tell you something, Christian. If God remembers them no more, neither should you. Quit digging up what he's dismissed. Now, this is the first time in the gospel accounts where Jesus has made any kind of claim. I mean, this is staggering. I can see the scribes dropping their legal pads, the Pharisees fainting, one or two of them, smelling salts brawled in. They didn't see this coming. In fact, none of them, they don't even know what to say, but they do get mad. Verse 21. "And the scribes and the Pharisees began to question, saying, 'Who is this who speaks blasphemies? Who can forgive sins but God alone?'" Well, on that point, they're correct. That's the point. So when Jesus perceived their thoughts, follow this, this is part of the demonstration of deity. That word perceive, that verb means to know fully, to know thoroughly. He knew thoroughly their thoughts. Why? Because they hadn't said anything yet. They're just thinking this. And Jesus can read their minds. Has it ever occurred to you, or at least lately, that you can't hide anything from Jesus? You know, he knew every one of that paralytic's sins. He knew every one of them. He knew every one of the thoughts of these men. See, again, Jesus is fulfilling David's description of Messiah, this time in Psalm 139, where you could paraphrase David as saying, "Lord, I am an open book to you. Even from a distance, you know what I'm thinking. You know everything I'm going to say before I start the first sentence." See what's happening here? This is deity on display. Verse 22 again. When Jesus perceived their thoughts, he answered them, "Why do you question in your hearts?" In other words, I know what you're questioning. You're wondering which is easier to say, your sins are forgiven you, or to say, rise and walk. In other words, he just brings it all out in the open and he sort of agrees with them. You know, it really would be easier to say your sins are forgiven. Why? Because they can't be verified. That's invisible. So it's harder to say you're healed. But I tell you what, I'm going to do the second to prove the first. We're going to verify his healing in order to prove that I was in fact able to restore him spiritually. He said that this man, but that you may know that the Son of Man has authority on earth to forgive sins, he said to the man who was paralyzed, "I say to you, rise." That's the same word, family, the angels used when the women came to see Jesus in the tomb, and he wasn't there, and the angels said, "Who are you looking for? He's risen." That's the word here. This is a foreshadowing, just a little taste of the power of Jesus. Rise, pick up your bed, go home, literally start walking, and don't stop walking until you get home. Now, for this paralyzed man to immediately get up and roll up his mat and start walking home is going to demand a series of instantaneous miracles. Think about it. Muscle memory of how to walk implanted in his brain. Physical balance restored. Atrophied muscles instantly regenerated. Nerves regenerated. Nerve signals refiring. Damaged spinal tissue healed. Muscles, tendons, joints operating instantly and perfectly to allow this man to just get up like he'd been sitting there for a few minutes, roll up his mat, and head out the door. That's exactly what happened. Can you imagine all the people there in the front who had their little legal pads out? Well, you don't have to imagine. Luke tells us in verse 26, and amazement seized, gripped them all. You ought to circle the word all. And they glorified God and were filled with awe, saying, "We have seen extraordinary things today." Well, no kidding. You could translate it, "We have seen unbelievable things, unexpected things, marvelous things today." Now, there are two sets of miracles that have taken place, one verifying the other: spiritual regeneration and physical regeneration. Sins forgiven, a body healed. But by the way, don't overlook the fact that the greater miracle of the two was the first, spiritual. Why? Well, because physical healing would be temporary during this man's lifetime. He will eventually grow old and die. Physical restoration here was tremendous, but it was temporary. But the spiritual miracle of regeneration, the power of God to dismiss all sin, is eternal. This is going to take him from earth to heaven through Christ. You've experienced, believer, the greater miracle. We pine for the lesser miracle. We have received the greatest, the eternal miracle. Let me offer a couple of observations. First, only helpless sinners understand their true need to be forgiven by God. When your back's against the wall, this is total helplessness. You've tried everything. You got your rules, your list, your works, a little baptism maybe. You're a good person. You're coming to faith in Jesus, however, because there's no other option. Because you've come up empty everywhere else. I remember reading the story told by Hugh Redwood, preacher from England a couple hundred years ago. He wrote about a woman who lived in the dock district, the slum district in London. She lived with a Chinese man, and they had what they called back then a half-caste baby. She was considered an outcast to her society. She heard of a ladies' Bible study in a church not too far away and decided to make the effort to go. She recognized her spiritual need. Redwood writes, she went and enjoyed the study of God's word with these women. It was new to her. She returned the next week and the next, bringing her baby with her that time because on that occasion there was no one to keep him. But then the vicar came to her and said, ma'am, you cannot return any longer. The other women do not want you and your baby here. Tears filled her eyes, and she looked at this religious leader and said, I know I am a sinner, but isn't there anywhere that a sinner can go? People turned away by the religious world. People turned away by their own society. People who know they're sinful. That's the place where you turn to Jesus. The Bible says, call upon the name of the Lord and you shall be saved. I've met a lot of people who don't call on the name of the Lord because they don't need to. They'll tell me everything they've done. But a helpless sinner recognizes their helplessness, and according to the Bible, you're able to make that call. Secondly, only forgiven sinners understand the true joy of singing praise to God. Look at verse 25. He went home glorifying God. But then notice verse 26. All of them, again, mark that, they're joining in glorifying God as well. They're all filled with awe. They're all glorifying God. This is the only verse I can think of where I've even been given the slightest impression that an entire group of Pharisees and scribes believe in who Jesus is. I mean, this whole thing turns around. This whole thing, a revival just sort of breaks out right here in this man's home. By the way, these Pharisees will not be the last to leave their religious pride and their good works in the dust in favor of a relationship with Jesus Christ and in Him alone. Why? Because the Apostle Paul will tell us a little later on in the book of Acts in chapter 23 and verse 6. He tells us that he once was a Pharisee. But here they all are. And to this day, a song of praise, by the way, comes from the heart of people who realize that without the Lord's forgiveness, we don't stand a chance. We don't have a prayer. But when you come to Him and ask Him for forgiveness and faith, the gospel message we deliver is that He will forgive you. And you'll understand, like this man here, why you don't just get up and walk home. You get up and you start walking and glorifying God.

host, Stephen Davey, and this is Wisdom for the Heart. Today's message is a reminder that the greatest miracle Jesus performs isn't physical healing. It's the forgiveness of sin, something only God Himself can provide. And that truth connects you with something much bigger than what you're facing right now. Right now, all around the world, people are hearing the gospel and coming to understand that same truth, that their greatest need is not just for help today, but forgiveness for eternity. And one of the most meaningful ways you can take part in that work is through prayer. When you pray, you're not just bringing your needs to God, you're stepping into His mission. You're asking Him to move in places you may never visit and in ways you might not fully yet understand. That's why we invite you to become part of our global prayer team. When you join, you'll receive simple, focused ways to pray for specific countries, for open doors for the gospel, and for people who need to hear the truth of God's word. You'll also be reminded that you're part of something far bigger than your own circumstances. It doesn't take long, just a few minutes a day. It doesn't take long, just a few minutes of prayer, but those moments of prayer have eternal impact. 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Be part of what God's doing around the world. And be sure to join us next time as we continue growing together in God's Word on Wisdom for the Heart.

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6: We can cry out to God, oh God, help us to reach the community. Or, oh God, use me in some way that would really make a difference for you. And God's like, great, I love that desire, but what about the altar in your heart? What about that thing that you have not been willing to submit to my lordship? You got to tear that down first. And then when you're done with that, you're going to build a right altar to me.

0: Before God does something significant through us publicly, He wants our hearts privately. Welcome to The Journey with Pastor Steve DeWitt. I'm your host, Tim Svoboda. Today, Pastor Steve walks through the story of Gideon, the reluctant judge God called to a great work, but only after an altar in his own home came down first. He reminds us that our God is a jealous God who won't compete with other loyalties. It's a message titled, The Reluctant Judge, Gideon. And you can listen online at thejourney.fm. Here's Pastor Steve.
1: Not only does God send us, He promises that He is going to stick with us. I will be with you. And I don't have time to go through all the passages in the Bible where God says that to us. We saw that in Hebrews 13. I will never, never, remember that double negative there? I will never, never leave you. I will never, never forsake you. There's no Greek word combination that could possibly say it stronger than He does there. He promises His presence with us. Now, He doesn't promise never to give us a hard task. And He doesn't promise that it's gonna, you know, what's the song? I never promised you a rose garden or something like that. That could be God's theme song with Christianity. That doesn't work on TV, but that's not true Christianity. In real Christianity, things are hard. Things are difficult. And it is the process of God's people trusting Him in the midst of the difficulty, believing that He is really with us, that allows us to do the things that He calls us to do. And so God, reassuring the very reluctant judge, says, hey, I'm the one that's sending you. You think I don't know who you are? You don't begin to realize who I am. And I promise I will be with you in it. That's a good word. You know what? It wasn't enough for Gideon. Gideon says, I want a sign. I want a sign that you're actually going to do this. And we don't have time to read it, but God does a little thing with the fire and the offering there to reassure him. And now he realizes who this person was because he thinks he's going to die. I've seen the face of the Lord and I'm going to die. But the Lord says to him, verse 23, do not be afraid. You are not going to die. So he builds an altar. All right, verse 25 now. Verse 25. That same night, the Lord said to him, take the second bull from your father's herd, the one 7 years old. Tear down your father's altar to Baal and cut down the Asherah pole beside it. Then build a proper kind of altar to the Lord your God on the top of this height. Using the wood of the Asherah pole that you cut down, offer the second bull as a burnt offering. So Gideon, being the brave man that he was, took the 10 of his servants and did as the Lord told him. But because he was afraid of his family and the men of the town, he did it at night rather than in the daytime. You know, when it comes to serving the Lord, private dedication has to come before public ministry. Private commitment, private dedication, your home, your life, your heart must be God's before God can use us in a significant way. And we come to find out that in the story, guess what? Gideon's dad and his family are the stewards of the local Baal temple. So much so that the people of the town say that that altar where they all worshiped is actually Gideon's dad's altar. So likely Gideon himself is an idolater. He was raised in a Baal worshiping home. And that's maybe all that he's known. And God comes to him and says, listen, I've called you to go take out the Midianites, but first things first, there's a problem in your very household. And I'm calling you right now. You go up there and you tear down the Baal altar that you have in your home. Then we'll take on the Midianites. And here's the point. Before God can use us publicly, He must have our hearts privately. Let me say that again. Before God can use us publicly, or not even publicly, in a significant way, He must have our hearts privately. And the reason for that is that our God is a jealous God. He doesn't play well in culture today. He is not tolerant. He is not a synchronistic kind of God. Well, let's just add Him to the list. I don't mind. He doesn't say this. He doesn't say build an altar. Go up to the mountain there and build an altar like right next to the Baal one. I don't mind that the Baal one's there, but you just build my altar kind of near it there. Make sure it's as nice as the Baal one. That's fine with me, just as long as it's as nice as the Baal one. He doesn't say that. He says, you get up there and you tear that down, and then you build one to me there. And the application is so plain, I don't even hardly have to say it, do I? That, you know what? Most of us are probably here, I believe, in our church, most of the people in our church want God to do something significant with them. Amen? If we're not here wanting God to do something significant in our life and significant in our church, then there is something wrong here. And I believe that we want God to do something dramatic through our church and in this community. But first things first. We can cry out to God, oh God, help us to reach the community. Or, oh God, use me in some way that would really make a difference for you. And God's like, great, I love that desire, but what about the altar in your heart? What about that thing that you have not been willing to submit to my lordship? You got to tear that down first. And then when you're done with that, you're going to build a right altar to me. And I think so many people fail to realize how this works. An example that comes to my mind is, you know, we recently had our baby dedications. And what parents don't want their children to know the Lord and to love the Lord and to be saved, for goodness sakes? Every Christian parent, that's the deepest desire of their hearts. And so we meet with these couples and we talk with them. We want to dedicate our children to the Lord. But you know what? First things first. And we have this conversation with parents. We say, you know, you can't dedicate your child to the Lord. You need to dedicate yourself first and to deal with things in their family or life or whatever, you know what I'm talking about, when there's sometimes some clear things that need to change. That needs to change. You can't stand in front of God's people and stand before the Lord and dedicate your child publicly. It starts with you. And God had called Gideon to a great work, but something had to be taken care of first. And I would just say this morning, if you're here and you're wanting God to, you want to take on the Midianites, you want to do some significant thing for the Lord, and yet you know in your heart there is an altar to some God in this world, and you've been unwilling to deal with it and unwilling to repent of it and unwilling to give that to God to tear it down, look at the story of Gideon and see the way that God is looking at that altar. And again, I believe God is speaking, Judges 6, to us today. Tear down the altar. Get rid of it. I want to use you, but you got to get rid of that altar. And I wonder this morning if maybe in our hearts today there are not some altars that we have been unwilling to submit to the lordship of Jesus Christ. And I don't know what tear down means for you in that particular thing. All I'm saying to you is that's the example of Gideon. So I wonder if maybe the Holy Spirit won't apply that in some very specific way this morning to us. The rest of our time today, we're going to focus on what Gideon is most famous for, and that is his fleece. That's right, his fleece. Look at verse 33. Here's what happens. Gideon tears down the altar. I just quickly retell the story because we're not going to read all the verses. He goes up at night, tears down the altar, and the people wake up the next day and they look up and they see the Asherah pole has been cut down, the altar has been torn up, and they're like, who did this? And can you remember there were 10 guys that helped him? Okay, they were probably sworn to secrecy, but whenever 10 people know anything, it's not a secret, okay? And so somebody snitched on him and said, I didn't tell you, you know. Or they were playing the little games where, okay, you can't tell us, but we're going to ask questions, all right? And then you can say no to the yes question or something like that. And you know how girls sometimes figure things out without actually saying the truth, the secret? Women, are you with me? Right? Okay. So anyway, well, however it happened, one of those guys sold him out. And so they came to him and they said, Gideon, we're gonna kill you. And Gideon's dad said, oh yeah, well, if Baal's the big bad God that he is, why don't we let him take care of Gideon? And all the people are like, oh, that's a good point. And so then Gideon got to live. And here now we pick up the story in verse 33. Now all the Midianites, the Amalekites, and the other eastern peoples joined forces and crossed over the Jordan and camped in the valley of Jezreel. Then the Spirit of the Lord came upon Gideon, and he blew a trumpet, summoning the Abiezrites to follow him. He sent messengers throughout Manasseh, calling them to arms, and also in Asher and Zebulun and Naphtali, so that they too went up to meet them. Gideon said to God, If you will save Israel by my hand as you have promised, look, I will place a wool fleece on the threshing floor. If there is dew only on the fleece and all the ground is dry, then I will know that you will save Israel by my hand as you said. Okay, this is the second sign in the story. The first one was what he did with the angel of the Lord. Here's the second one now. Verse 38. And that is what happened. Gideon rose early the next day. He squeezed the fleece and wrung out the dew, a bowl full of water. Was it enough for Gideon? No. Verse 39. Then Gideon said to God, "Do not be angry with me. Let me just make one more request. Allow me one more test with the fleece. This time, make the fleece dry and the ground covered with dew." That night, God did so. Only the fleece was dry and all the ground was covered with dew. Another harvest, another Midianite invasion, another bad time for Israel. Here's what happens. The Spirit of God comes upon Gideon, which was an empowerment and enablement. The Spirit of God comes upon him. He is courageously now calling Israel to arms. He blows the trumpet. All the people come. All the mighty men come and gather around Gideon. And still, Gideon has doubts. And you would too. You want to know why? 35,000 men showed up, which is a good number of people. Unless you're going against 135,000 Midianites on camels, well-watered camels, that's a tough battle to win. And so Gideon now begins to doubt again. Oh no. He sees the 35,000 and he sees the Valley of Jezreel just filled with Midianites. And he thinks to himself, I don't know about this. I really don't know. And so he now sets up this test for God to prove that he is actually with Gideon. And it's this whole fleece is wet, ground is dry, then the fleece is dry and the ground is wet test. Application point number three. And this one actually has two parts. Let me make something very clear from the beginning, because some of you are going, that's such a great idea. No, number one, do not use fleeces in making decisions. Can I make that very clear? Let's read this together. I want everybody to say this with me. Don't use fleeces in making decisions. Because I could just see it right now. Some of you going, that's so great. Oh, I never thought about that. Who should I marry? What college should I go to? Should we make this financial decision? What should we do with our kids and their schooling? La, la, la, la, la. Let's just set up fleeces. Pastor Steve spoke on that. No, I didn't. Let me make that clear. That would be the worst thing that could come out of this. A bunch of fleece-making nutcases in our church. I addressed this in my series, Dear God, What Do You Want Me to Do? And I still sometimes hear people that you are. They say, well, I know you said we shouldn't, but we kind of put out a fleece like that. Like, we know we shouldn't do that, but we're going to do it anyway. And there I am as the pastor, and they're expecting me to be, oh, it's okay. And in my heart, I'm going, are you nuts? What's going on? I mean, come on. So let's talk about this just briefly. You know, the Bible reports things without endorsing them. The Bible reports things without endorsing them. Just because Gideon came up with this idea about having a fleece, this test for God, so that he can know which way God wanted him to go, doesn't mean that the Bible is saying, hey, God's people, this is a great way to make decisions. Not at all. It's not an endorsement. And by fleece, by the way, I want to make something else clear. We're not talking about when people make parameters for making wise decisions. Like if you're thinking about selling your house as an example, and you're saying, Lord, please, we want wisdom. We want to know whether or not this buyer is the one that we should go for. And you open up the offer and it says, I'm offering you $10 million for your house. Okay. You don't even have to pray about that one, okay? God's will is for you to sell the house for $10 million. I'm being a little bit facetious there with that, but what I'm saying is that oftentimes when we're making decisions that have complexities, there are certain parameters that are wisdom parameters, like, well, given the fact that this is the case, if this should be true, then that means that this will be a wise decision for us to make. That is good. Do that. That means you're thinking about things. A fleece is a hoop that we make God jump through that is completely unrelated to the wisdom of the particular decision that we're going through. Like, was this a strategic fleece in the victory over the Midianites? Had nothing to do with the battle. Now, I say that because I have used fleeces in the past myself. And I look back at those now and I see that those were indications of my immaturity. So here's the point, okay? Gideon used this fleece. This is not an endorsement for us to do this kind of thing. Don't do it. You know how we're supposed to make decisions? How we're supposed to know the will of God? Here's how. It is by knowing his will, which is his word. His word is his will. And he has given us his Holy Spirit to understand his word and to apply the principles of his word in the decisions that we make in life. And I don't have time to get into this. You can get the series, Dear God, What Do You Want Me to Do? That God's will for us is not one college or one house or the color blue car or whatever, something like this. He has revealed his will to us in general principles. This is the way that God's people are to live. And it is the application of those principles to the specific decisions that you and I make every single day. Asking for advice, getting godly counsel, asking God for wisdom, James 1, and he gives it to us. I think it's arrogant on our part to say, God, I'm going to put you in a box. If you want me to go here, this is what you're going to have to do. That's not our place. We can't put God in any box, even if we wanted to. It's arrogant on our part. And I would say, if you find yourself making a decision and you find yourself kind of thinking fleecy with it, it's probably an indication that you are on unsteady ground in making that decision. Wait, wait, approach it a different way. So let's be wise, wisdom-seeking, maturely thinking Christians, and not give into this fleece thing. Here's the second part of this application. That said, there is a great deal to learn about this from this little fleece thing. God's grace to give us assurance when we need it. You know, I'm being pretty negative about Gideon's fleece, but God is not negative. There's not a negative word in here about the fleece. It's reported. God went along with it. He's already done one miracle for Gideon with the offering earlier in the chapter. He's clearly told Gideon what to do. He's empowered him by anointing him with his Holy Spirit. Still, his servant needed tender assurance in his moment of weakness. And God goes along with a little game that Gideon comes up with about with a fleece. God goes along with it. And you know, God is so different than me, and I would guess that he's so different than you. Because when I have somebody that I'm working with or whatever, and maybe I've asked them to do something, or a loved one that I just, you know, say, would you help me with this? And then that person comes back and says, now, could you say that again? Because I'm not exactly sure that you want me to do that. And then you're patient. You say, okay, this is what I want you to do. And I really do want you to go do that. And then they come back the second time and they say, could you say that again, please? Because I'm not exactly sure that you really want me to do this. That happens like two or three times, maybe. Fourth time, I'm ready for the earth to be rid of them. You know, it's like, I've told you and I've told you and I've told you. And you want me to tell you again. But that's not our God. That's not the God of Judges 6. That's not the way that he treats the reluctant judge Gideon. He has tender compassion for him. And he goes along with a little fleece game in order to encourage his man that he is with him. And remember, the Old Testament, Romans 15 says, it's written for our encouragement. This isn't just a story. This is a theology. We're learning something about God here. And it's something that every one of us here today needs to know. And that is that our God, as mighty as he is and as majestic as he is and as great as he is, and he is all those things. He transcends this world and all of his might. Someday we will see it and we'll be like, wow, it's going to be amazing. Still, he looks down into this world to average Joes like you and me in our weakness, when we don't know what to do, when our lives are crumbling around us. He looks down and he doesn't judge us in that time. He wants to encourage us. and he encouraged the reluctant prophet. He has tender mercies for us. Of course, I mean, look at the cross. What better example do we have than the cross of Jesus Christ, that he loves us in our weakness? While we were yet sinners, Christ died for us. What more assurance do we need that God loves us in our troubles than the fact that he sent his son to die for us? And I know that we have people here this week. I've talked with some of you. We have people that are in this room right now, and this week has been a terrible week. I was talking to a guy before this service. He goes, oh, this was a bad week. This was a bad week. And in this room, there are people, this room is filled with people that have had a tough week. And I'm so glad I can stand before you, that God has called me to do this. I'm delighted to be able to be behind this little pulpit with God's word in my hand and to say, look at the God of Judges 6. Look at the tender mercies that he has for a guy that keeps coming back and saying, are you sure you want me to do that? Could you maybe give me a sign that you want me to do that? He doesn't sit there, you stupid. No, he loves us. He loves us. And he gives us the assurance that we need in our time of difficulty. He gives us grace. And you know what? We could sit around and we could try to come up with the kind of God that we would want God to be, but we would never come up with a God that is as good as the God that he is. He loves us. And he loved Gideon. And he wanted to do something through Gideon. But Gideon needed a little bit of encouragement. And so God gave it to him through a wet fleece. And to you today, I just want to again say, God's word is very clear. God will never leave us. He will never forsake us. It doesn't matter how tough the thing he's called us to, he will give us grace for it. It takes faith to believe that, but God's word is clear. He gives us grace, and then more grace, and then more grace, because he is perfect and holy and infinite in his grace. And that's the kind of God that I can worship. That's the kind of God that gets me fired up. How about you? God's grace to us, average Joes, even in our weakness. And that's the lesson to learn from Gideon and his fleece.
0: God never promises us an easy task, but he promises that he will never leave or forsake us. Even the most reluctant can go where he calls, because he gives grace, and then more grace, and then more still. 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
3: Life is filled with pain and sorrow and the death of loved ones. You're thinking right now, this is like the most depressing message I've ever heard. Sorry. Life is also filled with joy and happiness and the birth of new loved ones. But yet it is also true that life is filled with pain and sorrow and the death of loved ones. And we're shocked sometimes when it happens to us. We think it's going to happen, sure, to someone that we read about in the paper. Someone's name is going to show up in that obituary column, but certainly not anyone we know. Someone may die that you met once, but you never expected to come knocking on your door. And when it does, you may ask, why me? It's going to happen to all of us. 1 Peter 4:12 says, beloved, don't think it's strange concerning the fiery trial, which is to try you, as though something strange were happening to you. Which brings me to point number two, God loves us. Jesus said, for God so loved the world, he gave his only begotten son, and whosoever believes in him should not perish, but have everlasting life. You see, if you will believe in God's son, if you will turn from your sin and ask Christ to be your savior, he will give you the hope of heaven so you can know your future is secure. You won't perish, but you'll have everlasting life.
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6: David's beloved son, Absalom, turned against his father, the Lord's anointed king. Is there greater pain than the rebellion of a beloved child? David discovered the deeper pain when he got the news of his rebellious son's death. When Absalom was killed, David cried, "Oh, my son Absalom, my son Absalom, would I had died instead of you? Oh, Absalom, my son." In David's broken heart, catch a glimpse of the father's heart. Humanity rebelled against God, yet he did what David only wished he could do. He died in the place of his rebellious children. May the weeping love of God quiet every fear that he's disappointed in you, and may his grace run so deep that you live each day so conscious of his love that rebellion could never tempt you, ever.
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7: That's Pastor Alan Wright. 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

0: 877-544-4860. That's 877-544-4860. More on that later in the program. But now let's get started with today's teaching. Here is Alan Wright.
1: C.S. Lewis says, "Need love says of a woman, I cannot live without her. Gift love says, I long to give her happiness, comfort, and protection. Appreciative love gazes and holds its breath and is silent and rejoices that such a wonder should exist, even if not for him." And interestingly, and Lewis says this, our love for God begins with need love, because we need God. We need to be forgiven. We need his smiling face. We need his teaching. We need everything from God. And Lewis, and it's not wrong, it's not bad. In fact, Lewis says it would be a bold and silly creature that came before its creator with the boast, "I'm no beggar, I love you disinterestedly." Oh, we sing, "I need you, oh, I need you," because we do need him. And this is how we start our journey. We're babies, and he feeds us, and he holds us, and he saves us, and he protects us, and he cares for us, and we love him. And so, in one sense, to ever love God, Lewis says, man approaches God most nearly when he is, in one sense, least like God. For what can be more unlike than fullness and need, sovereignty and humility, righteousness and penitence, limitless power and a cry for help? That's God, limitless power, and we are a cry for help. So our love begins like that. But God's love is not need love. He has no need. It's gift love from the get-go. And this is God's love. Lewis says this is primal love, gift love. In God, there is no hunger that needs to be filled, only plenteousness that desires to give. I go into all of this because what Paul's talking about in verse 5 is the agape of God. It's essential that we know this is the nature of the love of God. He doesn't have a need that needs to be filled in his love towards you. He is love. He is love. That's why there is nothing you could do to warrant his love, because he already loves. So having experienced the love of God, Paul says in verse 5, the agape of God, it's a different kind of love. He goes on to say at verse 6 that there is a way you can think about all of this. So on the days that you don't feel God's love, here's what you need to remember, he's saying. For while we were still weak, at the right time, Christ died for the ungodly. For one will scarcely die for a righteous person, though perhaps for a good person, one would dare even to die. But God shows his love. So he's given us his love, but he's saying now, here's how you should think about his love. Here's how he has demonstrated or proven his love. He shows his love for us in that while we were still sinners, Christ died for us. So it's an argument from the greater to the lesser. He's saying hardly would anybody die for anybody. But if someone were to lay their life down for another, you could only imagine that if they would lay in their life down for a good person who for some reason deserved it. But the idea of laying your life down for someone who doesn't deserve it is almost unthinkable. And yet this is what God has done. So he's making this argument from the greater to the lesser. If God has so loved you that while you were still a sinner, he died for you, then at every moment of your life, you could imagine, can't you, that he loves you in the midst of whatever you're going through. Verse 10, for if while we were enemies, we were reconciled to God by the death of his son, much more now that we're reconciled, shall we be saved by his life. This is a reference again to what Paul's already talked about in Romans, that our alienation from God that every single person has experienced because we were born in sin, in a condition of sin. Yes, some people do more good things than others. Some people do really more bad things than others. But what we've learned in the early chapters of Romans is that everybody is in the same predicament of sin, born in that sin. And there was no way we could rescue ourselves, no way we could get back to God. And what Paul went on to say is that this predicament is not just a predicament for us, but in some ways it's like a predicament for God, because he loves you so much. And yet, as we saw from the words of Tim Keller, if there are two kings competing for the same territory, then they are enemies. And when we try to be our own Lord, our own king, sovereign over our own lives, the territory of our lives, the scope of our lives, the destiny of our lives, the very thing that God is king over and wants to be king over. If we're both trying to be king, then we're at enmity with one another. James 4:4 says, friendship with the world is enmity with God. And it's hard to think of yourself being an enemy, but that's in a real sense what you are in your sin. You're an enemy to God. You're an enemy to the throne of God. You're an enemy to his sovereignty. You're an enemy to all the good that he wants to do.
0: That's Alan Wright. And we'll have more teaching in a moment from today's important series.
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3: Pastor Alan, for the parent or the grandparent that's listening right now with a student in their life, and they're thinking, I love this power of blessing idea, and I'd love to do this with my child. But, you know, let's be honest, sometimes the word blessing can be kind of a churchy word. But if a parent thinks, well, I think I give some good advice to my kid every now and then, or maybe I instruct them pretty decently well, we're probably not very far away from that pivoting into a blessing, right?
4: Yeah. Well, if you think about the things that you long for your child, right? Yeah. I long for you to exhibit good self-discipline this year. I long for you to study hard and to use your intelligence, and I long for you to choose wise and good friends. Well, all these things that are obviously parents are longing for, you can learn how, instead of just saying you ought to study and you ought to choose good friends, instead you turn it into a blessing statement where you in faith begin to see it.
3: Yeah.
4: And especially when you can see the virtue inside of them that you can really affirm. So it might be, instead of you ought to study, it turns into, I've seen what a keen and good mind God's given you. You've got a real capacity to be able to think analytically about things. Yeah. I know that you have a lot of intellectual capacity. You know, you begin talking like that, because there's no better way for a student to become a good student than to think, I'm the kind of person who is a good student.
3: Mm-hmm.
4: So we want to teach you how to bless. And all you got to do is just go to the website, and it's there. Click on it, download it for free, a tool, a little worksheet to help you craft a blessing for your student.
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0: Today's teaching now continues. 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
1: It's hard to wrap your mind around this, but I was thinking about a story that paints a picture of this. King David was the most beloved king of Israel, and he was the one who was promised that someone from his lineage would be on the throne forever. And this is why Jesus had to be a son of David and was called the son of David. The Messiah would come from David. And David was the one who restored peace to Israel, expanded the borders, I think 7 to 10 fold. And David was the most beloved figure in Israel's history. But David went through a lot of hard things. And one of which he went through was he had a son named Absalom who revolted against him. It's a long and sad story, but Absalom got really wounded in his heart because he had a half-brother, Amnon, who raped Absalom's sister, full sister. And 2 years later, in revenge, Absalom killed Amnon. And Absalom would go outside the city gates and talk to people against his own father, David. And he stirred up discontent and gathered an army unto himself. And there was a revolt against the throne of David that was led by David's own son, Absalom. His own son had become his enemy. What a picture. picture of God, our King, and the Son of David on his throne. He came into that which was his own, John said. His own did not receive him. Treated him like an enemy. People he came to save treated him like an enemy. And Absalom has an army and is fighting, and David has an army and is fighting, and a decisive battle eventually took place in the woods of Ephraim. And David got word of what had happened in 2 Samuel 18:31. Behold, the Cushite came. The Cushite said to David, "Good news for my lord the king, for the Lord has delivered you this day from the hand of all who rose up against you." And King David, the king, said to the Cushite, "Is it well with the young man Absalom?" And the Cushite answered, "May the enemies of my lord the king and all who rise up against you be for evil be like that young man." And it was a way of telling him that Absalom was dead. He was a beautiful man, had long and flowing hair. He was famous for that. And then he became entangled in the branches of a tree, his hair all tangled up in it. And one of King David's men impaled him. And look at the king. Verse 33, the king was deeply moved and went up to the chamber over the gate and wept. And as he went, he said, "Oh, my son Absalom, my son Absalom. Would I had died instead of you, O Absalom, my son." Three things David said. Is it well with Absalom? Is it well with my enemy, my arch enemy? That's what he cares about. Oh, my son, Absalom. The grief in the king and his proclamation, "Would that I had died instead of you." If you want to understand the love of God for his enemies, for us, you see it here. The love of Jesus is like this, who only wants it to be well with those for whom he came to serve and die for, even those that were crucifying him when he said, "Father, forgive them. They don't know what they're doing." I'd like it to be well for those that are killing me. "Oh, Jerusalem, Jerusalem," he said as he wept on the week before his death, "how I have longed to gather you like a mother hen her chicks, and you're not willing." And instead of saying, "Would that I had died instead of my enemies," he did. This is what Paul is saying. While we were in our sin, while we were enemies of God, he came in the person of Jesus Christ and he died for us. He wept over us and then he bled for us. And now he reigns in power and glory to intercede for us. If God loved you infinitely when you were his enemy, how much must he love you now you are his friend? If he loved you at your worst, then how might he love you when you're at your best? Instead of thinking that it has anything to do with your own righteousness, Paul has been saying to us for five chapters, look unto Jesus, because he, knowing the worst about you, came for you anyway. So you can experience the love of God by the Holy Spirit. And I want to pray. I want to pray, and I always pray for you, and I pray for my own heart that we be baptized, immersed in the love of God, that it would be like swimming in an ocean, that it'd be like a complete, total transformation by being regularly in the love of God. That's what he's talking about at verse 5. But when you don't sense the love of God, and you're wondering what sense to make of your life, and you're wondering how to think about the love of God, that's what verses 6 to 11 are all about. Think about this. Think about this. At exactly the right time, Christ died for the ungodly. He died for his enemies. He loves you like that. And what this means, therefore, is that You can't be, child of God, a disappointment to God, because he already showed his love for you when you were at your worst. J.I. Packer, in his beautiful Knowing God, has this to say: what matters supremely, therefore, is not in the last analysis the fact that I know God, but the larger fact which underlies it, the fact that he knows me. I'm graven on the palms of his hands. I am never out of his mind. All my knowledge of him depends on his sustained initiative in knowing me. I know him because he first knew me, continues to know me. He knows me as a friend, one who loves me. And there is no moment when his eye is off me or his attention distracted from me, and no moment, therefore, when his care falters. This is momentous knowledge. There's unspeakable comfort in knowing that God is constantly taking knowledge of me in love and watching over me for my good. There is tremendous relief. This is the point. There is tremendous relief in knowing that his love to me is utterly realistic, based at every point on prior knowledge of the worst about me, so that no discovery now can disillusion him about me in the way I am so often disillusioned about myself, and quench his determination to bless me. It means God loves you like a parent loves a newborn. It's all gift love. So there's not a messy diaper or a sleepless night that can make the parent disappointed, because the love is already there. And what this means is that the love that you live in and that transforms you comes to you because the Lord has lifted up his countenance upon you. And it is his nature to love. And therefore, you can't disappoint God. Instead, you're a delight to God. It means it's a far better and wiser thing to wake up in the morning, and instead of saying, I hope to do some things today that'll please you, God, instead to say to your own soul and to God, oh, Lord, you know everything about me. You know my worst, you know my best, and you've loved me to the end. So let me know about that love today, and let me have that love for others as well. All this goes far to explain the last verse of our text. We also rejoice in God through our Lord Jesus Christ, through whom we've now received reconciliation, because the joy of the Lord comes when we see his smile. Child of God, Romans 5, verses 5 through 11 mean you will never come into the presence of God and see him shake his head in disappointment. But every time you come into the presence of God, he will lift up his countenance upon you and smile. Because there is no surprise search of your backpack. He knew every squirt gun before he ever came to die for you. Such is the love of God. And that's the gospel.
3: Alan Wright, our good news message, why God isn't disappointed in you. 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Stay with us. Pastor Alan is back joining us in the studio, sharing his parting good news thought for the day in just a moment.
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3: Pastor Alan, at our website, pastoralan.org, there are many wonderful resources, one of which right now I want to put in front of everyone is a free tool that we have to help you craft a blessing for the student in your life.
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3: Yeah.
4: 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Yeah. 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
3: Back here in the studio to share Pastor Allen's parting good news thought for the day and the imputation of Christ's righteousness. Boy, that might to some sound like some archaic or dusty institutionally academic terminology, but it is so amazing when you let that sink in. And it proves that God isn't disappointed in you.
4: If God loved you knowing all your flaws, and he loves you in no way related to your merits, because God is love, then this utterly changes your relationship with God, because it means that he died for you, giving the perfect expression of love when you're at your worst, and that he knows all your flaws, past, present, and future. Let me say that again. God already knows all your flaws, past, present, and future. He doesn't just know all the things you've done wrong. He doesn't just know everything that's still wrong. He also knows all the sin that you've yet to commit, but will. He knows all of it and loves you and died for you. It means, therefore, that you can't disillusion him. You can't quench his determination to love and bless you, because that's just the nature of God. And so, in that sense, you can't ever be a disappointment to God. He loves you no matter what.
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10: Hi, I'm Johnny Erickson Tata. Once when our Wheels for the World team was in Africa, we traveled 4 hours to bring a wheelchair to a paralyzed man. His name was Albert. He had been living in a back bedroom in his parents' home for 7 years. People in his village were curious about Albert, but they were afraid to go to his house to see him. Well, while our Wheels team began to work on Albert's chair, curious villagers gathered outside his home. When we wheeled Albert outside, everyone cheered with singing and dancing. Seeing the whole village gathered in one place, our team pastor stood up and shared the gospel. Many people received Jesus that day, and it all happened because of Albert. Here we thought it was about one man in one wheelchair, but God had in mind salvation for an entire village. Come and serve with Wheels for the World. All you gotta do is go to johnnyandfriends.org for all the details.
11: Kids, what an absolute gift. And they're perceptive. 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

0: movie industry, they talk about the suspension of disbelief. It's all make-believe, right? But they try to make the costumes and the special effects and the acting so convincing that it suspends our disbelief. They hope we forget it's fake, or fiction if you prefer. Today on A New Beginning, Pastor Greg Laurie points out some people sort of act their way through life. They try to suspend our disbelief about how they're really living. Well, see, that's a fruitless pursuit.
1: So we're in the book of Acts in this series that we're calling The Upside Down Life. And now we're going to see some of the challenges that they faced. Oh, we've seen the Holy Spirit poured out and, you know, thousands of people believing on the day of Pentecost. We've seen a man raised up who was unable to walk from his youth. We've seen a lot of preaching, a lot of powerful things. Now we're going to see some sinful things, because this is real world life that we're looking at here. This story shows that the early church was not all about romance and redemption. They also had flaws and sinful people, and we see how Jesus dealt with these people. Now, Barnabas is seen giving a gift to the church for the use of ministry. So Ananias and Sapphira see this, and they think, wow, look at how the people appreciate this. We want to be seen as virtuous people too. So this is what happens next. And one of the most shocking stories in the Bible, quite candidly. Acts chapter 5, starting in verse 1. I'm reading from the New Living Translation. There was a man named Ananias, who with his wife Sapphira sold some property. He brought part of the property to the apostles, but claimed it was the full amount. His wife agreed to this deception. Underline that, this deception. Then Peter said, Ananias, why has Satan filled your heart? You lied to the Holy Spirit, and you kept some of the money for yourself. This property was yours to sell or not sell, as you wish or not. And after selling it, the money was yours to keep or to give away. Why would you do a thing like this? You're not lying to us, you're lying to God. And as soon as Ananias heard these words, he fell to the ground and died. And everyone who heard about it was terrified. Well, then some young men wrapped him in a sheet, took him out and buried him. About 3 hours later, his wife comes in, not knowing what had happened. Peter asks her, what was this price you and your husband received for the land? She said, yeah, that was the price. Peter said, how could the two of you even think of doing a thing like this, conspiring together to test the Spirit of the Lord? You might underline that phrase, test the Spirit of the Lord. Just outside that door are the young men who buried your husband, and they'll carry you out too. And instantly, she fell to the floor and died, and the young men saw she was dead, and they carried her out and buried her beside her husband. And great fear gripped the entire church and all the others who heard what happened. We'll stop there. How's that for a story? Wow. Why did God deal so severely with these two people? Because they committed a specific sin against the Spirit that still can be committed today. They lied to the Spirit of God. Verse 4, you've not lied to men, but to God. Their sin was they lied to the Holy Spirit. The Holy Spirit is a member of the Trinity, Father, Son, and Holy Spirit. The Holy Spirit has a will. The Holy Spirit has a personality. The Holy Spirit can be specifically sinned against. There are specific sins identified in the Bible that can be committed against the Holy Spirit. For instance, you can insult the Spirit. You can resist the Spirit. You can lie to the Spirit, as the story here shows, and you can blaspheme the Spirit. So what is this about? Again, Ananias and Sapphira were hypocrites. They were playing a part. They were pretending to be something that they were not. They wanted people to think they were really devoted to God when they weren't. Now, before we criticize them, let's just ask ourselves this question. Have we ever done anything like this? The answer is yes. You know, some people always say, I'm going to really just, you know, sing louder and lift my hands higher. And that's all good. We want that. But don't do it in a way where you're drawing unnecessary attention to yourself. God doesn't like it when you do that. Better to be an honest sinner than a lying saint. So don't put this show on. That's what Ananias and Sapphira were doing. They were pretending to be something they were not. The hypocrite extraordinaire was Judas Iscariot. I don't know why it is, but whenever I type the words Judas Iscariot in my Word document and I run spell check, they want to change the last name Iscariot to Escargot. Just Word does not understand the word Iscariot. Judas Iscariot. So that was Judas's French brother. I don't know if you know about him. Or maybe his brother who likes snails. I'm not sure. No, there is no Judas Iscariot, but there was a Judas Iscariot. And he was a great deceiver. In fact, he was perceived as one of the more virtuous of the disciples. On one occasion, when a woman brought a very expensive perfume to anoint Jesus with, probably a family heirloom worth a lot of money, and she knew he was going to die and she wanted to do something sacrificial, it was Judas Iscariot who spoke up and said, "This is not good stewardship. Could this not have been sold and the money given to the poor?" All the other apostles probably thought, "Yeah, you know, he's got a point. That is true." But then John tells us, yeah, he said this not because he cared about the poor, but because he was stealing money, because he was the treasurer. So Judas put on a good show to show this when Jesus in the upper room said, "One of you is going to betray me." To each disciple, they said, "Is it me?" They didn't all point in unison at Judas and say, "It's Judas, isn't it?" They didn't know. No one suspected it. And then the ironic thing is Judas betrays our Lord for 30 pieces of silver. He goes to the religious leaders and he says, "The one I kiss, that's the one you're looking for." So they go into the Garden of Gethsemane where Christ is there with his disciples. He's just literally sweat blood as he's under the pressure of what is about to come. And as Judas approaches Christ with the temple guard with their swords and their shields and their spears and their torches, Jesus says, "Friend, why have you come?" Did Jesus know why Judas was coming? Of course. He'd already called him out in the upper room and said, "You're the one who will betray me." But unnoticed by Judas, Christ was offering this betrayer one last chance to repent. But Judas was such a hypocrite, he betrays Jesus with a kiss. Why not just point at him and say, "There he is, get him"? Because in religious art, you always know who Jesus is. Everyone has sort of dusty robes and muted colors. Jesus has a pure white robe, just came from the dry cleaners, with a blue sash. Where did the blue sash come from? I don't know, but Jesus has the blue sash, right? Well, that's religious art. That's not reality. He blended into a crowd like any other man would. He didn't glow in the dark, you know. So Judas had to say, "The guy I kiss, that's Jesus." But when he betrays our Lord with a kiss, in the Greek, it's implied that he kissed him over and over again. He wanted to appear devout, even though he was literally betraying the Lord. What a horrible thing. And that is what a hypocrite does. It's been said, you can fool all of the people some of the time. You can fool some of the people all of the time, but you can't fool God any of the time. Am I talking to a hypocrite right now? If so, please stand up. No, don't. You probably wouldn't. But you know if you're a hypocrite. You know. Like right now, you're sitting here in church with your wife and your family, or you're alone, and everyone thinks you're such a spiritual man, such a spiritual woman. But you know what's going on. You know you're going to go home and look at porn. You know you're in an extramarital relationship. You know you're living in a lifestyle that's contrary to scripture. You know that you're lying to people to make more money. You know that you're doing fill in blank here. And you keep doing it and you have no intention of stopping that thing. That's hypocrisy. Now, if you tell me I come in with a struggle and I need help and I need prayer, that's understood. There's a difference between that person and the other person. Don't be that person because you're lying to the Spirit.
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2: Well, we're talking about lying and other significant spiritual dangers today as Pastor Greg presents his message, Honest to God. Let's continue.
1: I mentioned specific sins that can be committed against the Spirit. There's lying to the Spirit and there's grieving the Spirit. That's mentioned in Ephesians where Paul says, don't grieve the Spirit. And he talks about anger and backbiting and slander and other things that you can do to actually make the Holy Spirit sad or sorrowful. There's another sin you can commit against the Spirit called quenching the Spirit. The Bible says, quench not the Spirit. What does that mean? That means that you're trying to stop the Spirit from the work he wants to do in your life. The idea is of quenching a fire. You know, like when you go camping. How many of you like to camp? Right, okay. Some people like to go glamping. That's a new thing, right? Sort of a nicer version of camping. There were these giant motorhomes with big TVs on the outside and okay, whatever. So you're out at your campsite and you set up your fire and it's time to break camp. So you extinguish the fire. Can't just leave fires going, right? But sometimes the Holy Spirit will prompt you to do something. The Holy Spirit will say, I want you to put that phone down and open your Bible. The Holy Spirit says, I want you to start a conversation with that person. He doesn't say it audibly, but it's sort of a nudge. It's a leading to just go do that thing. I want you to do this. And we'll say, no, no. That's quenching the Spirit, you see. So Ananias and Sapphira, they were lying to the Spirit. And if you're a hypocrite, sooner or later, one day you will have to face the music. There was a band back in the 90s. A lot of you won't even know who I'm talking about. Some of you will. They were called Milli Vanilli. Does anyone remember Milli Vanilli? All the old people, right? So they were a duo. And they had a song with the title, Girl, You Know It's True. And they even won a Grammy for it. They sold 30 million records. But then it came out that Milli Vanilli actually never sang that song. They had some session singers come into the studio and record it, and Milli and Vanilli, the two guys that made up this group, would just sort of lip sync and dance to the song, and then it came out and they had to return their Grammy and they had to face the music. And that statement, face the music, goes back to the early days of Japan. The story is told of a man who wanted to be in the imperial orchestra to play for the emperor. But the problem was this man could not play a note, but he was very wealthy and affluent. So the conductor allowed him to join the imperial orchestra. And when the orchestra was playing, he would be like acting as though he was playing a flute when he wasn't playing a single note. And that went on for years, but he enjoyed the prestige that came with being in that orchestra. And that continued on until a new conductor took the orchestra over. And he told the orchestra that he wanted to audition each player personally. They had to perform in his presence. Well, the flautist was very nervous because he knew he could not play. But finally, he was called in after he called in sick a couple times. And he appeared before the conductor. And it was clear that he was a fraud. Thus, he had to face the music, you see. So Ananias and Sapphira had to face the music, and one day we will have to do the same. Do not be a hypocrite. And if you are a hypocrite, repent of it and ask God to forgive you of your sin. I've mentioned some of the sins you can commit against the Holy Spirit. Let me mention one more. And I'm probably asked about this particular sin more than any other. What is the blasphemy of the Holy Spirit? Okay, so the Bible talks about resisting the Spirit. Stephen, that we'll talk about later in the book of Acts, was preaching to the religious leaders, the Sanhedrin, and he said to them, why do you resist the Spirit as your fathers did? To resist the Spirit means that I say, no, I don't want Christ in my life. The Holy Spirit has come to convince us of our sin and of righteousness and of judgment. The Holy Spirit shows me my need for Jesus, not to drive me away in despair, but to draw me to Christ. So when I say no to him, I'm resisting the Spirit. Then it can get even worse and you can insult the Spirit. Certainly don't want to do that. That's effectively implying that you would acknowledge that Jesus died on a cross for your sins. And you would say, I frankly could care less. I want nothing to do with him or his offer of forgiveness. That's an insult to the Spirit. So I can resist the Spirit. Then I can insult the Spirit. And it all culminates with blaspheming the Spirit. What does that mean? That means that I completely reject Christ as Savior and Lord. And that is the only unforgivable sin. Because the Bible says, how can we escape if we neglect so great a salvation? So maybe there's someone I'm talking to here that is sort of resisting. Like, I believe it's true, but I don't really want this in my life right now. And, you know, maybe some other time. And then there's somebody else that's saying, I don't know if I think it's true or not. I just reject it. And someone else, your heart has gotten so hard, you don't even care anymore. Be careful, because you can go beyond a point of no return. The Bible says, harden not your heart if you can hear his voice. In Revelation 22:17, we read, the Spirit and the bride say, come. Let him that hears this say, come. Let him who is thirsty come. And whoever desires, let him drink freely from the water of life. You see, God wants to satisfy your deep spiritual thirst. That's really what you're longing for in life. And we try to satisfy this thirst sometimes with relationships or with possessions or with drugs or alcohol or even religion. None of those things will satisfy that thirst. Only Christ will satisfy it, a relationship with him. So the Holy Spirit is saying, this is for you. Right now, I'm talking to somebody that is sensing this draw, this tug, this pull from the Holy Spirit. It's up to you how you're going to react. You can say, yes, Lord, come into my life. Or you can say, no, I don't want it. And besides, there's too many hypocrites in the church. Get over that. You think that's going to hold water on Judgment Day? That's an excuse and you know it. Jesus never said, follow my people. He said, follow me, okay? Just because there's hypocrites doesn't really mean anything. This is about you and God. Just because someone else messes it up has nothing to do with this offer of forgiveness that he offers to you at this very moment. Jesus died on that cross for your sin, and he rose again from the dead. And now he stands at the door of your life, and he knocks. And if you hear his voice and open the door, he will come in. Don't resist the Spirit. Don't insult the Spirit. And God forbid that someone listening to me right now blasphemes the Spirit. If you have any sense of seeing your need for Jesus, you have not gone beyond that point of no return. But don't keep putting this off, because you could. So we're going to close in prayer, and I'm going to give an opportunity for anybody here that wants to respond to the work of the Holy Spirit and believe in Jesus to do it right here, right now. Let's pray. Father, I thank you for the work of the Holy Spirit. He is here right now, working in our midst. And I pray that your Holy Spirit will work in the hearts of those that do not know you and help them to see their need for Jesus. While our heads are bowed and our eyes are closed, maybe there's somebody here that needs Jesus today. The Holy Spirit has been drawing you. Will you respond to him? Will you come to Christ now? If you will, if you want to, just pray this prayer after me, right where you sit, if you want Jesus to forgive you of your sin. Just pray, Lord Jesus, I know that I'm a sinner, but I know that you're the Savior who died on the cross for my sin and rose again from the dead. I turn from my sin now, and I choose to follow you from this moment forward. In Jesus' name I pray. Amen.

0: 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You've got a list of the chapters in front of you.
1: Yes.
0: Which chapter do you think long-time Christians need the most, even if they never admit it?
1: I would say probably sharing the good news, and that's a section on sharing the gospel. You know, what I found, Dave, is young believers are the most excited about sharing their faith. And the problem is, as we grow in the Lord, as we've known the Lord for many years, we do that less and less. And actually, not only is it good for the people that you're sharing the gospel with, but it's good for you. You see, it is life-giving to share the gospel. And it's something that every believer needs to be engaged in. So in this section of sharing the gospel, we talk about how to bring in the catch, how to bait the hook, how to communicate effectively, and a whole lot more, just like how to do it and how to do it effectively. So, I mean, but, you know, honestly, I have a chapter on read the Bible, and there's so many believers that don't do that on a regular basis. The same can be said of being involved in your church. So many believers are not involved in their church as they ought to be. So there's something here for everyone, and I think that you'll find these truths in this book are biblical and practical and hopeful, really encouraging for you. So let us send you a copy of this new book, What Every Growing Christian Needs to Know, for your gift of any size.
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2: 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There are a lot of things in this world that leave us feeling desperate, longing for something more. Maybe you're in that position today. Remind yourself, be reminded that there is hope in Jesus, having a relationship with Him. Sometimes we forget that in the day-to-day life and the busyness of our schedules, but it's great to go back to the truth. And the truth is this: you will have more hope in Jesus than anything that this world has to offer. Sometimes we need to be reminded of that. And if you're in that position, help yourself. 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Our very own Bill Arnold will remind you that true hope comes from God. He will reignite what true hope looks like in your life.
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4: 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When Elisha promised she would have a son, she could hardly believe it. The disappointment would simply hurt too much.

0: Christianity is God seeking after men. The central figure of Christianity, Jesus Christ, not only demonstrated that he was God, he also said that he came to seek lost mankind and save all who would believe in him. Christianity makes it clear that God came to earth seeking after men, but each person must determine whether they have been found. This is David Jeremiah encouraging you to get on the road to new life. 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
5: Sometimes our toughest battles have very little to do with difficult circumstances. Actually, our biggest battle is controlling our response. In a statement that's gone viral, Chuck Swindoll put it this way. He said, "Life is 10% what happens to us and 90% how we react to it." Well, today on Insight for Living, Chuck will share biblical wisdom on how to respond when life seems unfair. It's from the original sermon that spawned the statement that went viral. Starting in Philippians 2, Chuck titled his message, "Strengthening Your Grip on Attitudes."
6: Tucked away in the second chapter of Philippians, God's great word addresses the subject of our mind. It is so important that wherever you are in life, I would urge your attention now. You will never be younger than you are today. Never. The rest of your life stretches out before you. For some of you, it's 6 months. For some, it's 6 years. And if Christ tarries, for some, it's 60. You have a choice to make every morning when you wake up, throughout the day when interruptions come or surprises or circumstances or what you and I would call calamity. And that response, that attitude, will mean everything to you and to those around you. As we will see a little later, you can act aggressively and blame, or you can act passively and submerge in self-pity. And when you do either one, your circle of friends will finally be reduced to one, if that, and that is yourself. Philippians begins with four ifs, that second chapter, that is. Four ifs. If there is any encouragement, if there is going to be any consolation, if there will be fellowship, if there will be affection and compassion, then the attitude must be changed, says Paul. The church at Philippi was apparently struggling a little with division. And he said, "I plead with you, I beg of you, please take a long look at your short life and determine your attitude and the one you will have with other believers in the family of God."

0: Make my joy complete by being of the same mind, maintaining the same love, united in one spirit, intent on one purpose. And before you're tempted to turn your attitude back to yourself, don't do that. Now, there are some that don't like direct counseling. There are some who tell us it won't work, but the Bible's full of it. And it doesn't address the direct counsel to the Holy Spirit, saying, you do it in that passive body of that Christian. It's addressed to the believer. It's telling us indirectly, you are in charge of your attitudes. You are in charge of whether you will live a selfish life or a self-giving life. You determine each day whether you will be filled with selfishness and empty conceit or humility of mind. Verse 3 continues, regarding one another as more important than yourself. You're in charge. You call the shots. You're the umpire. You determine whether it's fair or foul. I choose to live a life according to chapter 2 in Philippians, and it's only by the grace of God that I'm able to do it. To live a life that is above my circumstance, not under it. I get into trouble when I fall under the swamp of it. He says, don't merely look out for your own personal interests. Look out for the interests of others. What a marvelous piece of advice. You show me a person submerged in self-pity, and I'll show you a person who talks about me, I, mine, myself, constantly. It's an attention-getting device, and before long, we wear out the attention of others, and they finally give up hope on our behalf. No, the positive piece is verse 5. You've got one string. Play the piece on that. Have the same attitude in your mind that Christ had in his. Now, you see, the difficulty of that is that we've never been there in heaven. We weren't there when the decision was made. We've never seen Christ. We've never seen God. But we know from a fact of Scripture that there was a time in the epochal past when God dispatched Christ to this earth. That meant that the Son had to give up all of the glories of heaven and had to be willing to squeeze his life into the womb of a woman and to be born a man and to play the role of a servant, not just play it, but live it, where he would authentically be humanity and yet deity in one person. He gave up all the glories of heaven to do that. In order for that to be pulled off, in order for that plan to be put into motion, Christ had to have an attitude that said, I'm willing to do that. I do not think it a thing to be grasped, this holding on to my position in heaven. I'll come to this earth, I'll go, I'll be the sacrificial lamb. I'll be your scapegoat on sin. Pour it out on me. That's what he means when he says in verse 5, have the attitude in yourselves which was also in Christ Jesus. Frankly, the greatest waste of energy, in my opinion, is the waste of fighting the inevitables of life. Forgive me if it sounds harsh, but if someone has died, your continued self-pity will not bring them back. If someone has left and they are not returning, you can choose to live in the wake of that loss, or you can go on. That's an attitude choice. If you are single and God has not seen fit to give you a mate and you sense that is his plan, you can go on and live a full life as a single person, or you can phase out and become old early in life. Look at verse 4 of chapter 4. Now you can choose to live another way. God says the way I want you to live is with a life of rejoicing. Just rejoice in the Lord always, he says in verse 4. Again, I say rejoice. You say, oh, it was written in a time when things were easy. Then you don't know your history. I mean, all hell had broken loose. The bottom had dropped out of lives. Nero was on the march. And he says rejoice. But he says rejoice in circumstances. No, he says rejoice in the Lord. Again, rejoice. Put the Bible in front of your eyes, use it as a lens, and read life through the scriptures. If you don't, you are destined to a life of blame and self-pity. I guarantee it. The attitude is up to you, really. He commands, rejoice. And he says, don't hide that. Verse 5, let your forbearing spirit be known to all men. The Lord is near. Focus on him. Choose his kind of life, whatever may be your lot, and don't hide it. Let it flow. You will find yourself a remarkably contagious person if you do not live under your circumstances. Verse 6, be anxious for nothing. Now, don't run on after that statement. We want to get to the end of the verse. Isn't it funny reading the Bible as though the end of the verse is the goal? Wait a minute. What is the anxiety that's weighing you down? Your marriage? Your lack of marriage? Your child? Your parent? Your job? Your lack of job? Your lack of feeling satisfied in life? Some tragic experience? He says that's an anxiety, and he says stop living under the wake of it. You have an alternative. But in everything, by prayer and supplication, with thanksgiving, and I take it that we give him thanks for being there, for taking the burden, for lifting it off our shoulders and taking it unto himself. Cast your burden on the Lord and he will sustain you. He will never suffer the righteous to be moved. With thanksgiving, let your requests be made known unto God. And look at what fills the empty spaces where anxiety would have played its part. The peace of God, which passes all comprehension. That's great. I mean, no one can even explain it. No one can understand it. It surpasses comprehension. It will guard. It will march sentinel duty. It will garrison your hearts. And here's our word again, your minds in Christ Jesus. You have a choice of disposition. No one could dictate to Viktor Frankl how he would view his life in the camp. No one would dictate to Joe Namath how he would play the game of football. And no one dictates to you in the morning what you will do in your attitude that day. You make the choice. I'll show you the alternative. Go back one page, chapter 2, verse 14. When you give in to your emotions and you let your circumstances dictate your attitude, look at what will happen. He says, do all things without grumbling and or disputing. The first is little petty nitpicking talk that leads later to arguing either with yourself or with God or with others. I don't know, every time I read verse 14, I remember the words of my Greek teacher, one of my Greek teachers in seminary named Stan Toussaint. The Greek word for grumbling is gogudzo. And he said to us young theologues, he said, I could never remember that vocabulary word when I went through the New Testament. And I finally decided that sounds like grumbling. Gogudzo, gogudzo, gogudzo. I'll never forget that. It has nothing to do with my sermon, but it has everything to do with the word. Gogudzo, gogudzo. You can hear it in offices. Gogudzo, gogudzo, gogudzo. You can hear it in homes. Gogudzo, gogudzo, gogudzo. You can hear it on some church staffs. Gogudzo, gogudzo, gogudzo. You live that way if you choose to live that way, and you run with people that talk like that. And you'll find a lot of company in this world of people that want to gugudzo their way all the way through life. You'll always have a company around you. But the problem is you'll always be discouraged, depressed, and disappointed in life. I don't often use always, but I do now. Grumbling and disputing. How different when the peace, back to chapter 4, when the peace of God that surpasses comprehension. You can't explain why you have the peace. You can't even explain how it emerged from within. All you know is you took the anxiety and instead of living with it, you handed it off to God and it came. It was there. The most glorious memories of my life are days spent surrounded by this peace of God. And it isn't unrealistic. It isn't some pie in the sky, some cloud nine dream that I have adopted for life. No, it's a very real world I live in. And those about me. Real cutting edge of life swarms around the ministry, I assure you. Surprising to some who are not in vocational Christian service. We are where the bottom drops out. Birth and birth defects. Marriage and breaks in marriage. Disappointment, depression, suicide, death. That's our lot. I can count on one hand this year the number of people who have stopped to tell me how great their life is. But how often they'll stop and tell you how miserable they are. I don't say that in blame. I say that's the world I'm living in. I can choose to live under all of that, or I can say I will not live there. I adopt the mind that God promises, verse 7, that says His peace will guard my heart and my mind in Christ, and I have no corner on it. Forgive the frequent use of the singular pronoun here. It's we, it's ours. And I have learned a lot of this from some of you who model it beautifully. Now finally, verse 8, now this is a preacher's finally, which means not necessarily we're through, it just means we're moving on through this message. Finally, verse 8, whatever is, and he lists six specific things that might be occurring within the attitude when that peace has come. And he says, dwell on these things. Before I pick those things to pieces for a few minutes, I want to pause and say a little bit more about blame and self-pity. When we blame in our attitudes, we blame first God, whether we admit it or not. He pulls off the circumstances in our life. Stay in blame long enough and you'll wind up back in front of God, screaming in His face. Or we blame others, or we blame ourselves. An aggressive act that builds resentment and ultimately hatred and bitterness of other people. Humanly speaking, other people are often, quote, to blame. We can focus on that. Now, some who choose the passive side would prefer self-pity. And that is when we turn in sort of a swamp of discontent, and when we sing the song of Elijah, woe is me, woe is me. Blame never heals, it hurts. Blame never makes people whole, it fragments. It never affirms, it attacks. It never builds, it destroys. It never solves, it complicates. It doesn't unite, it divides. I follow the UCLA Bruin basketball team rather closely, as many of you do here in the Southern California area. Remember back in 1974 when they had an 88-game winning streak going? Some of you may remember they were going to play Notre Dame. Go Gojo, go Gojo, go Gojo. And when they played Notre Dame, Notre Dame beat them 71-70. Oh, man, the alumni were probably, you know, throwing up their hands. And John Wooden found his way into the headlines of the sports page that said, Wooden says, blame me. Quote, with an 11-point lead, it seemed inconceivable to me that we could lose it. Our teams are not usually criticized for their lack of poise, but if we did lose our poise, you blame me. We learned a lot, which we will use next Saturday. Learn they did, And they went right back and beat them by 20 points the next Saturday. I loved it. It was great. But isn't that significant that John Wooden, great-hearted Wooden, said, "Hey, alumni, hey, public, hey, Californians, blame me." He just thought he'd put an end to all of it right then. Rather than, "They lost," somebody was going to say, "Who's to blame?" Wooden says, "Do it to me." Now, the private enemy number one is really self-pity. Self-pity sings this little song, "Nobody loves me, everybody hates me, I think I'll eat some worms." Remember singing that song when I was a little kid. You don't eat worms, but you feel wormy, you feel crummy, you feel low, you feel little. "Things have turned against me, I become a victim of unfair treatment, I'm getting what I don't deserve, and what's worse, it's at the world's worst time, woe is me." It's like Elijah, "I'm alone, I'm left, there's no one around." And God breaks in and says, "Elijah, I've got 7,000 that haven't even come out of the ranks yet. They haven't bowed the knee to Baal. You're not alone. You're a divorcee, you're surrounded by divorcees. You're broken, you're surrounded by broken people. You failed, welcome to the club. We have a lot of room for failures here. You've sinned, so have I. More often than I ever care to remember, and God often will forget," he tells me. In fact, he always forgets when I lay it on him. And so this self-pity has no roots whatsoever. Look at verse 8. "Let our mind dwell not on blame, not on self-pity, but on these six things." Now, they answer six cynical criticisms of this kind of message. And I can hear some coming back. I read some on some faces, and I know the others are there. Okay? The first criticism says, "Oh, this is living in an unreal, it's a dream world philosophy," Swindoll. Look at verse 8. "Whatever is true." The word means reliable, valid, honest, not deceptive or illusory. It is not a dream world. Christ doesn't introduce my life to a dream world. He introduces my life to the real world, where he is in control. This world is surrounded by the dream world, where man is his own maker. Humanism is calling the shots. I am the master of my fate. I'm the captain of my soul. If I believe that, I have every reason to be depressed. I brought on my failure or my success. No, he says, think on what's true. Second is the word honorable. There are some who say this is just shallow, flippant, positive thinking stuff from these motivational talks I've heard half my career. Well, wait a minute. The word is honorable. It means to revere, not flippant or cheap, superficial or shallow. That's what the word means. This is deep truth, friend. This is in the level of your attitude. This is the box from which all of your life grows. And he says it's honorable. Whatever is right, some are saying, well, this is just kind of scratch his back so he'll later scratch yours. That's not right. Whatever is right means upright and just and fair. Think on those things. Whatever is pure, there are the critics who say that's just putting up a front. You're doing it for the wrong motive so that everybody will think nicely of you. No, he says it's pure. This word means chaste, undefiled, not smutty, shabby, or soiled. It can stand God's scrutiny. Fifth, whatever is lovely. I love this one. It means amiable, pleasing, agreeable. Oh, we need that in our evangelical right-wing camp. We're known as the ugly duckling in Protestantism. We're the fighters. We're the people who have little tolerance. I mean, unless you ride with us and walk with us exactly in step, we don't give you the time of day. We think a conversation is kind of worthless. If we don't lead them to Christ, man, oh, what a waste. Man, that was terrible. No, He says spend your time on what is lovely. Winsome, Barclay says, is the best translation. How winsome are you? Work on that. Guy has to really, really want our stuff to stick around long enough to hear it. Well, we meet him with the offensive stuff. Remember the way Charlie Riggs taught us to witness when we were in the Billy Graham Crusade? He says, one of the first things you want to do is have a breath mint. Now, I expected some great, deep, biblical truth out of Ezekiel. He says, now, first, I want you guys to take out a breath mint. Put it in your mouth. You ever been witnessed to by somebody with bad breath? Wouldn't you like to know Jesus? Not right now. Hey, work on your winsomeness. Work on being attractive. Work on being amiable. What's wrong with that? Oh, it's liberal. It isn't liberal. Liberals stole that from us. That's our stuff. That's biblical. Amiable, lovely, focus on what is good and beautiful and pleasing and attractive. And the sixth one is good report. Whatever is a good report. There are some people who say, well, my idea of life is just let it all hang out. Be what you are. People have to take it or leave it. That's not what this says. This says, no, work on what is of good report. And it means gracious, admirable, being attractive people.
1: 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It covers us. It grounds us. It keeps us from becoming smothered in flames. Well, the world is on fire. We feel the cultural heat every single day. And it's far too easy to succumb to our fears rather than running to the only one who can truly protect us. Chuck wrote a compelling book called Finding God When the World's on Fire. 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I'm Bill Meyer. 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

0: 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My name is Wyatt. I'm the producer of the Bill Arnold Show here at Faith Radio. Thank you for tuning in. And I want to encourage you that doing the right thing is never wrong. It may feel like it's going to ruin your life or put you in a position that you can't even imagine, or what's going to happen 5 years from now if I make this decision today. But if it's the right thing, if you've prayed about it, if God has told you to move in this direction, if it is honoring to Him, if you are putting Him above others and this world, it's never the wrong thing to do. And there's something to be said about that, because in the moment, it does feel like our life is going to be destroyed and we can't even fathom what's to come. But God is with us. He's with you. And when you do the right thing, when you stand up for Him, when you honor and glorify Him in your decisions, it is never the wrong thing to do.
1: She had almost nothing left. Her husband had passed. Her debts were mounting. All she had was a small jar of oil. Then Elisha told her to borrow as many empty jars as she could find, and one by one, she poured. And somehow, the oil never stopped flowing until every jar was full. God met that widow's faith with abundance. What empty place in your life might God be ready to fill with more than you can imagine? 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
6: Faith is choosing to rest the hopes of your salvation on Jesus Christ and what He said He did when He died on the cross. 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
5: 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Greer. As always, I'm your host, Molly Vinovich. You know, as sinners, we don't just need life improvement. We need to be saved from our sin. 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We need a resurrected Savior to raise us from the dead. Today, Pastor JD teaches us the four things we must understand about salvation in order to fully appreciate the gift of grace. Are you looking for answers to life's questions? Here at Summit Life, we see those answers in God's Word. 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
6: Verse 4 contains probably the largest conjunction ever uttered in human history. But God. But God. That's it. John Stott calls those the two most significant words ever uttered in the English language. But God, would you just let the force of that hit you for a minute? You were helpless, but not hopeless. Because hope wasn't going to come from inside of you by your ability to help yourself. Hope was going to come from outside of you when God in mercy looked at you and bared His mighty arm and began the process of salvation. When you were dead in sin, but God being rich in mercy because of the great love with which He loved us. Let's talk about those for a minute. Great love. Some theologians, some Christians talk about salvation so coldly and mechanically, like it's just this doctrinal thing that's being worked out. But our salvation was birthed in the love of Jesus Christ for sinners that He didn't want to see die. Read a story recently. Robert Coleman, who's a pastor, lived about 50 years ago, talked about in his congregation, there was a little girl, 8-year-old girl, who contracted a disease that the doctors believed were going to be fatal. They discovered, though, that her brother, who was 2 years older than her, had had the same disease the year before and had miraculously recovered. The doctor went to the parents, and this was all happening super fast because it was progressing really quickly. And so they went to the parents and said, the only chance she's got to live is if she could get a blood transfusion from him. Because if they got the same blood type, and if we can get his blood's got some of the resistant antibodies or whatever, and we think that it might save her life. And so they went to the 10-year-old boy and said, would you be willing to give your sister a blood transfusion? He said, well, of course, I'll do it. And so the little 10-year-old boy goes in the hospital room where his sister is just barely conscious. And Robert Coleman says he watched this little boy look at her, smiled and gave her a thumbs up, and he laid down on the gurney, and the doctor took the IV and put it the needle into his arm and saw the blood begin to come out. And he says when he saw that, his face just immediately went, it blanched, and he just began to tremble, and he started to cry. And he looked up at the doctor and he said, doctor, how long does it take? He said, what do you mean, how long does it take? How long does it take until I die? And the doctor said, no, you're not gonna die. We're just a blood transfusion, we're just taking a little bit. But the little boy had gone in there thinking that he was basically gonna give his blood to his sister so she could live. That kind of love is rare. And what God is saying is he didn't even show it for his siblings. He showed it for his enemies. When we were still in sin, Christ died for us. He gave his love. It was mercy, rich in mercy. It's a mercy that honestly, you and I would never have showed. I know we like to flatter ourselves and think, oh, well, if I were God, I'd just be more merciful than God and I'd just forgive everybody. And that's just what I do because I'm awesome. I hate to burst that kind of bubble. That is not true. Every single time, without exception, that somebody in the Bible is in a situation where you compare their mercy and God's mercy, every single time, Jonah, Abraham, David, God is always way more merciful than the human being. Every single time. I love how Martin Luther said it, the reformer. If I was God and the world had treated me like it has treated him, I would have kicked the vile, wretched thing to pieces. You see, I've heard it said like this, until the gospel seems too good to be true, you haven't really understood it. It was mercy, a mercy that you and I could barely comprehend, but God, the greatest words in all the Bible, being rich in mercy because of the great love with which he loved us when we were dead in our sins. He made us alive together with Christ. Well, watch there. You see the tenses of those verbs? He's not talking about something that's continually happening. He's not talking about you're made alive by this gradual religious process where you slowly become a good God-fearing person and your church attendance gets more regular and you start to read the Bible and you quit cussing as much. He's not talking about that. He's talking about something that Jesus did for you all at once in the past. On the cross, Jesus became your sin. He died a sinner's death. He was treated by God like he was a follower of Satan. He was treated by God like a son of disobedience. He was treated like a child of wrath because he was bearing our sin in our place so that we could be made alive together with him. Sometimes people wonder, like, well, why did Jesus have to die for us to be forgiven? Why can't God just wipe the slate clean and be like, all right, you know, blow the whistle, everybody back in the pool, everybody, you know, all ski going the same direction. Why can't he do that? You think of it like this. You know, say that you borrowed my car and you took it out and you wrecked it, totaled it. You come back to me and you're super sorry about it. What are my options here? I can make you pay for it. If you refuse to pay for it, maybe I can take you to court. If I forgave you, what have I just agreed to do? I haven't just made the car wreck go away. I haven't just automatically erased the damage. If I forgive you for wrecking my car, then what I have done is I've basically said that I will absorb the cost that you incurred. I'll absorb it into myself and I'll pay for the damage to the car. That's what forgiveness is. Forgiveness is absorbing the effects of sin. When Jesus Christ died on the cross, this was God himself saying, you sinned, I'll take the effect. I'm going to give you mercy. I'm not going to repay you for your sin. I am going to absorb the cost of your sin and I'm going to give you life in its place, which is why around here we say that you can summarize the gospel in four words, Jesus in my place. He lived the life that I was supposed to live. He lived a perfect life, and then he died the death that I'd been condemned to die in my place. That's why we say Jesus did not merely die for us. Jesus died instead of us. Paul continues, verse 6, and then God raised us up with him and seated us. You see past tense? You see it? He seated us already. He seated us with him in the heavenly places. Y'all listen to this. In God's eyes, I am already seated with Christ at the place of honor around God's throne. I could not be in a higher place in heaven, closer to God. You ever go to an athletic event, you see people in like the really awesome seats, you're like, who do you gotta know to get in there? I am already in the greatest place in the world. I'm seated in the very best place. I could not be in a higher place. Not if I gave $1 billion to the church. Not if I prayed for 4 hours every day. Not if I visited every country on a mission trip. Not if I went an entire decade never sinned, because he literally put me in Jesus' seat. Do you know what kind of confidence that gives you in life? Listen, I'm as sure of heaven as Jesus is. And when I say that, people sometimes are like, what? They're like, how arrogant is that? Who do you think you are? You think you're that righteous? No, that's the whole point. Jesus was that righteous. And he paid my sin debt in its entirety. We traded places, and now I'm going to heaven on his account, not mine. And by the way, already I experience the benefits of that privilege. When I go to God in prayer, I know that God hears me as if I were Jesus. That's why we end our prayers by saying, in Jesus' name. We don't put that at the end as like a signal to God that we're almost done. What we're saying when we say that is, I know that I'm God, I'm praying from his seat. I'm praying based on his record, not my own. Because sometimes what happens is when I come to God in prayer, I tend to start thinking that he's gonna hear me based on how well I've lived. Isn't that how you are? Sometimes I've had an awesome week. Not every week, sometimes it's been awesome. I read my Bible every day. I shared Christ with 3 people. I was super nice to my wife, even when she was a jerk to me. I was really patient with my kids. I just did awesome. And I can just feel the pleasure of God all over me. And I'm like, I know that God in heaven is like, man, I love being with that guy. And I feel like I can just ask him anything and he'll be like, sure, man, look at your week. Here you go, right? And then what happens is I go out from that and I usually have a bad week. And a bad week is, I didn't hardly read my Bible and I didn't lead anybody to Christ. In fact, I cussed a few people out and probably drove them further from Jesus when they had a little summit sticker in the back of my car. And then my wife was nice to me and I was a jerk to her. And then I kicked the dog and it's not even my dog, it's the neighbor's dog. So it was just bad. It was just bad. And I come in and what do? You sort of in the worship time, you're kind of like, And so you start making promises to God. Oh God, I'm going to do better next week. Oh God. And it's like, I'm like, God, I need some stuff from you, but I'm going to try to buy them on credit. I'm gonna tell you what an awesome week I'm gonna have next week, and then I want you to answer my prayers based on that. You see, both of those are basically saying you don't understand where God has already seated you in the heavenly places, because when you come to pray, you're not praying based on your record, good or bad. You're sitting in his seat based on his record. When you get to the end of your prayer, you say in Jesus' name, what you're saying is, and the reason I expect you to hear this prayer from me is because I fasted for 40 days this week in the wilderness and resisted Satan to his face. And then I had so much faith that I walked on water. Mm-hmm. And then when they crucified me, I just looked at them from the cross and said, Father, forgive them, for they know not what they do. That's why I think you should hear me. In Jesus' name, amen. Because I am literally praying from his place with his position. I couldn't get higher because his became mine. The way I describe it to kids sometimes is like it's a report card. When you get a report card, that's like your passport into wherever you want to go to college. And so you got to get grades if you want to, go to college. So imagine you wanted to get into Harvard University. You had B's and C's and got a 750 on a 1600 scale on the SAT. You're not getting into Harvard, right? Well, let's say that you had the ability somehow to have the smartest person in the world who had ever lived, who got a pure, not just a 1600 on the SAT. They gave him like a 2000 because you finished it in 10 minutes. So extra point. You got a perfect SAT score. You've never missed a single question on any test that you've ever taken. And that one becomes yours. That is the entry that you're going to use to get into Harvard. You're going in, no questions asked. What God says is, I made Jesus sin who knew no sin so that you could become his righteousness, so that you could expect heaven based on his record and not your own. In verse 8, Paul's gonna begin his great summary of the gospel. Verses you should memorize. For by grace you have been saved through faith. And this is not even of your own doing. It's the gift of God. It's not a work so that nobody should boast. There are 4 things I'm gonna point out to you really, really quickly there. 4 crucial things for you to understand about salvation. You see the basis of it, the instrument of it, the result of it, and the confidence that comes from it. You ready? Here we go. Number 1, the basis of salvation is grace. Notice this, by grace you have been saved. Notice that it's passive. You have been saved means it's being done to you. You're not saving yourself. You're not gradually getting better. You have been saved, and the basis of that was grace. Grace means that it was based on nothing good or meritorious about you. It was a gift of God, not a reward for good behavior, not because you were less bad or had a good heart or had great potential or made promises to God. It's not even a reward for having faith. Let me show you how I know that. See this word this right here? This in the Greek language, and this is hard to explain in English, but where it is in the sentence in Greek, what does it point back to? What is the this that it's referring to? And this is not of yourself. Where it is in the sentence, it points to both this word, saved, and it points to that word, faith. So this is not of you. Salvation's not from you, and the faith by which you laid hold of salvation is not from you. Even the faith itself was a gift of God. It's like we've looked at throughout this series, right? Ephesians 1. God is the one that chose you. God is the one that drew you. God is the one that awakened you. God is the one that put it in your heart to believe. God is the one who gave you the ability to choose. God woke you up in the ambulance and just said, I'm saving you.
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6: Hey, so maybe you've heard salvation described like this. I was drowning in a sea of my own sin, and Jesus pulled up alongside. He was like the Coast Guard. And Jesus saw me drowning in sin, and he threw me a life preserver, and he pulled me into the boat and rescued me and saved me, hallelujah. That sounds awesome. It's not the gospel. The gospel is that when Jesus pulled up in his Coast Guard boat, you were face down, you'd already drowned, you were dead. And he reached out and he picked you up out of the water and he put you in the boat and he breathed into your lungs the breath of eternal life and he resurrected you. It is by grace from start to finish. Number two, the instrument of salvation is faith. The instrument of salvation is faith. Paul says, by grace, we've been saved through faith. Now, what does that mean? Because Christians are so confused about this. I find they think faith is like this general religious feeling. It's something that gets stronger throughout their life. It's your confidence and how sure you are that Jesus is true. And that's really not what it is there. This is really important. Get this. Faith is the instrument. Faith is the hand that simply lays hold of Jesus. That's all that it is. It's the hand that lays hold of Jesus. The best picture of this is in the Old Testament, where all the best pictures are. When you brought a lamb to sacrifice for your sins, you would take it up to the altar, the priest would put it on the altar, and then what you would do is you would take your hand and you would reach it out and you would put it on the head of this lamb and you would begin to confess your sinfulness. And as you confess your sinfulness with your hand in this lamb, the priest would take the knife and he'd cut the throat of the lamb and the blood would drain out. And what the hand was showing was that your sinfulness was being transferred onto this innocent lamb. That's faith. When you become a Christian, watch, all that happens is you reach up to the Lamb of God with the hand of your heart and say, I believe that you died for me. I believe that you came for me. I believe there's nothing I can do to save myself, and I am transferring the guilt of my sin onto your head, and I am resting in you, and Jesus, you are mine. Blessed assurance, Jesus is mine. You see, people ask questions like, I don't know if my faith is strong enough to be saved. That's the wrong question. It's kind of like, imagine you got a tribes person, and you've got a Harvard PhD aeronautical engineer, both standing on the tarmac of a runway. Tribes person literally has never seen a plane, never seen anything electronic. And they're both looking at this huge plane, and the tribes person has never seen anything fly, has no concept of how something that big could fly. The aeronautical engineer not only knows that it can fly, he could build a plane for you. Well, the moment comes for you to get on the plane, and because this tribes person has a friend that he trusts, the tribesman, with all of his doubts and with all of his confusion, gets up on the plane, and the smug Harvard PhD stands on the tarmac. Plane takes off. Now what do you have? You got one guy filled with doubt soaring through the air. You've got another guy filled with understanding standing on the ground. Who's gonna get to the destination? Not the guy who knew everything, but the guy who chose to get on the plane. Faith is not absence of doubt. Faith is choosing to rest the hopes of your salvation on Jesus Christ and what he said he did when he died on the cross. And you come to him and say, I got a lot of questions and I don't know if I understand everything, but I am hoping in what you said you did is my salvation. And I may not understand how all this works until I get to heaven, but Jesus, you are my hope and you are my savior. That's the instrument of salvation is faith. Number three, the result of salvation is good works. The result of salvation is good works, for we are his workmanship, Paul said, for Christ, created in Christ Jesus for good works, for good works. We're not saved by good works. But the faith that saves will always produce good works, because when God saves you, he unites you to Christ and he begins to infuse his power into you. It is inconceivable that you could encounter the power of the grace of God and the infusion of the Holy Spirit and not become a person who just does good works everywhere you go. I think I've described it like this before. Imagine I was late for church and Tom came, worship team was done, and you know, I'm not here. And so like they get up here and play some more songs and have a prayer time, testimony time. Then I come. Okay, so I come out. I'm like, y'all, I'm so sorry I'm late. Y'all don't believe this. I was in downtown Raleigh. I was trying to get here. And as I was getting in my car, a grand piano fell on my head. It was like more like a cartoon. It was like 10 stories up and they're pulling up by pulling it broke and just landed on my head. Smashed me into the ground, you know, like broke everywhere. It hurt. Then we had to clean it up. I had to get up, I had to help, and I had to fill out the reverse. And then I got my car, drove here, that's why I'm late. Your response to me? Liar, right? Liar, because there's no way you could get a grand piano dropped on your head and show up here at church and look like you look. You got hit with that kind of force, a grand piano from 10 stories, you'd look different. And Paul's like, yeah, that's what I mean when I'm talking about the gospel. You're not saved by good works, but a faith that saves will always produce good works, because how could you access this kind of power and this kind of grace and not have it radically transform your life? How could you say you love Jesus and still willfully commit the very things that put him on the cross? You want to look me in the face and tell me, oh yeah, I love Jesus. I believe he saved me from hell. And I continue to practice the things that I know put him on the cross and send other people to hell. You're saved by faith alone, but the faith that saves is never alone. It always comes with good works. You're not saved by good works, but if you're saved, you'll do good works. Number four, in that verse, you see the confidence of salvation, and that confidence is that what God started, he's gonna finish. I love this, which is, for we are his workmanship, created in Christ Jesus for good works, which God prepared beforehand. Prepared beforehand means predestined. It means that God has already laid out the good works. He's already provided the opportunity. He's already provided the resources you're gonna need to do those good works. He's already predestined them all to happen. So you can confident that what God has chosen you for, whether it's to be a good husband, whether it's to be a good dad, whether it's to get off of drugs, he's already provided all the things that are necessary and you just gotta go walk in it. Here's the other thing I love about here. For we are his workmanship. Workmanship, it literally in Greek is the word poema. Poema, where we get our word, poem. We are God's poem. We are a poem that God is writing, and God is writing a beautiful poem, and poems that don't end are not beautiful poems. And so what Paul is saying is you are this thing that God is writing for his glory and his beauty, and what God started, he's gonna finish. By the way, the only other place this word right here is used in the Bible, this is awesome, Genesis 1, talking about creation. That creation was God's workmanship. Think about creation for a minute. God spoke into the expanse of nothing, and he created everything. When God saved you, he took a righteousness that did not exist in you. He took a life that was absent from you and he spoke it into being. He didn't start with raw materials. He didn't say, oh, there's still some good left in that one. He started with death and he said, I'm gonna speak life and righteousness, and the same powers that spoke the universe into existence began to go to work creating righteousness in you. And my friends, the darkness in your soul is no more able to resist the transforming, creating powers of God than the darkness of the world was able to resist the sunrise. He chose you. He purchased you by his blood. He works in you now through his power. You didn't start this process. You're not sustaining this process. He's not looking to you to finish this process. He committed himself from start to finish. He is going to finish what he started in you, which means that all you have to do is yield yourself to Jesus and let him do these things through you. Christianity, as I often tell you, is not about you doing anything for God. It is about letting Christ do everything through you. He's woken you up in the ambulance. He's not asking you to help him save you. Will you let him save you? Because see, if you'll say yes to him, then he's going to seat you right now in this moment in the heavenly places in Christ. And he's immediately going to start a process in you that can never be stopped, not by hell itself. Do you know for sure that you have trusted Christ as Savior? Have you let him have control of your life? Have you let this rescue process start? If not, then right now you can do it by simply reaching the hand of your heart up and laying it on the head of Jesus and saying, yes, I surrender and I believe.
5: Have you ever received this offer of salvation personally? You can do it right now. Acknowledge your need for a Savior and cry out to God for his mercy. Have you ever felt your faith growing tired? Maybe you're discouraged, distracted, or wondering if following Jesus is worth the struggle. You're not alone, and that's exactly why the book of Hebrews was written. This month, we'd love to send you Hebrews, Christ is Better, a special collection of sermon transcripts from Pastor JD's verse-by-verse study through all 10 messages in Hebrews. So, Pastor JD, what makes the book of Hebrews especially well-suited for this kind of resource?
7: Yeah, great question, Molly. Hebrews is all about the supremacy and the sufficiency of Christ, which is central to understanding the entire Bible.
5: Okay.
7: The book of Hebrews connects the Old Testament sacrificial system to Jesus in just such a rich,
5: yes,
7: nuanced way. And what I've noticed is that sometimes when it comes to dense theological books like Hebrews, having the messages in written form can help readers just really sit with the theology and get their minds around the big picture. What we try to do here at Summit Life is take the stuff that is like this in the Bible that can feel challenging and, by God's grace, put the cookies on the bottom shelf, so to speak. So I think this resource will help you. 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
8: 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Hey, my name's Kim. 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
14: This is Carter Conlon, Psalm 119, verse 126. It is time for you to act, O Lord, for they have regarded your law as void. That is my prayer now. God, it's time for you to act. It's time for you to take your right hand out of your bosom once again.

0: pray.
1: 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Think about it when you're choosing your friends, okay?
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6: This is Pastor Rick's Daily Hope with Rick Warren. I'm really glad you've joined us. And today, we're bringing our series from Psalm 23 called Living in the Goodness of God to a close with a final look at how God's goodness meets you right where you are and brings hope even in difficult seasons. So let's get started with the final part of a message called Heaven, God's Eternal Goodness to You.
7: We act like this is all there is. Well, you only go around once in life. You better go it with gusto. It's true. You only go around once in this life, but this is not the end of your life. God has long-range plans for you. You were made to last forever. God made you to last forever, not just for 100 years. And so we're going to be given assignments in heaven to do things, and you're going to be given and put in charge of things depending on how well you manage what you have here. Now, listen, God doesn't care how much money or wealth you've got here on this earth. What he cares about is how well you managed what he allowed you to have. And God doesn't care whether you've got a lot of talent or a little talent here on earth. What he cares is, did you use what you've got for him? And God doesn't care whether you've got a lot of energy or little energy. God wants to know, are you using whatever energy you've got in the best way? Every decision you make of every moment of your day has eternal implications. Either make an eternity better or not as good for you. Now, when it says here, if you've been faithful with the few things I gave you on earth, I will put you in charge of many things. That phrase, in charge, the Bible calls this ruling with Christ. It also calls it reigning with Christ. And the Bible says that God is going to use you to rule and reign with him in eternity. His children are going to share in the responsibilities. Let me show you some verses up here on the screen. 2 Timothy 2:12. If we endure hardship for Christ, that means here on earth, you put up with the crazy looks in the office when you don't listen to the dirty joke, or when you don't go get drunk at the party, or when you turn down somebody's proposal to have an affair. If we endure hardship for Christ, we will also, look, reign with him. What a good God. That God would want you or me to reign with him. Let me show you another verse. John gives us another glimpse of heaven in Revelation chapter 22, and he says this. The throne of God and Jesus will be in the heavenly city. This is the heavenly city in heaven. It's called the New Jerusalem is the name for it. It's just a metaphor name. The throne of God and Jesus will be in the heavenly city, and his servants, that's you and me, will serve him. They, that's us, we will see his face, and they, we, won't need any light from a lamp or the sun in heaven, for God will be the light. And then notice he adds this in, and they will reign forever and ever. You will rule and reign with Christ in heaven. Did you know that? The Bible has a whole lot to say about this.

0: You could go into a lot of other verses. So what are we going to do in heaven? We're going to be reunited with those we love. We're going to rest and all those other things, but we're also going to receive our rewards and receive our inheritance, and we're going to be reassigned to new things to do. And the more faithful you've been here on earth, the more God is going to give you in heaven. So everything you do has implications. Only one life will soon be passed. Only what's done for Christ will last. I want you to hear a testimony. Dave and Carrie have been my friends and Kay's friends for over 30 years. Dear people, Dave was a church planter. That means he started churches like I started Saddleback Church. And this church, Saddleback, actually sponsored Dave in a couple of different churches, one out in the desert and one up in Northern California, up in the Auburn area. And he pastored up there. And last year, Dave came back on staff at Saddleback, and he is now a pastor to the campus pastors, our 18 campus pastors. And his job is to encourage and mentor and help supervise all of our incredible campus pastors and supervise all of our different campuses. But I want you to hear his story about heaven. Give him a warm welcome. Go for
1: Thank
0: it.
1: You. All right. Hi, Saddleback. I'm Dave, and Pastor Rick wanted me to just share how the reality of heaven has been a great comfort and great encouragement to me since my five-year-old daughter, Jackie, lives in heaven, having lost a battle with a brain tumor. My wife and I are blessed to have three children, two living with us here on this earth, one, Jackie, who lives in heaven. When Jackie, our youngest daughter, was five, she was suddenly diagnosed with a brainstem tumor. It was so fast growing that the neurologist said it probably wasn't even in her brain 3 months before the diagnosis. After she was diagnosed, just 6 weeks later, she died in our arms. In just 42 days, our world turned upside down. Anyone who has lost a young child knows that it's one of the most excruciating, agonizing experiences you can ever experience here on this earth. And our family was completely crushed and devastated as a result. Without the love of Jesus, without the hope of heaven, without the promises of the Word of God, and without a strong support system from our church, we would have never made it as we passed through the valley of the shadow of death. But we know for sure, and I can say this, even having lost my daughter, that God is good, that heaven is real, that Jackie is alive, and that one day we're going to join her in that perfect place. That gives me hope. Before Jackie got sick, she always wanted a hamster. Now, my wife Carrie and I, we are not fans of the rodent, if you know what I mean. And we never let them get one, but we thought, what the heck? And so it was my job to go to the pet store with her and help her pick out her own pet hamster. So we go to this pet store and she looks at every hamster, she holds every hamster, and she chooses a little dwarf hamster named Emily. As we're driving home from the pet store, she looks at me quizzically and she says, "Daddy, when I get to heaven, will I see Grandpa right away?" Now, she doesn't know that she's going to die at this point. This is just a short time after her diagnosis. She knows she's sick because we're taking her to the doctor, but she's running around. She's fine from that standpoint. And she says, "Well, when I get to heaven, will I see Grandpa right away?" And I said, that was her grandpa, my father, who died a year earlier. And I said, "Yes, Jackie, you'll get to see Grandpa right away." She thought for a moment, and then she said, "Daddy, when I get to heaven, will I get to see Jesus right away?" And I said, "Yes, sweetie, you'll get to see Jesus right away." And then she held up her little hamster. Not like this, she held it like this. She's holding her little hamster, dangling him really. And she says, "Daddy, can I take Emily with me to heaven?" Oh my gosh. Now I know the correct theological answer, okay? But I said, "Yes, sweetie, we can arrange that. We can arrange that." And then she looked at me and I looked at her and I said, "Jackie, you don't really think you're gonna die, do you?" And then she said something I'll never forget. She said, "Silly daddy, we're all gonna die someday." Amazing, absolutely amazing. For a child at 5 years old to have this deep curiosity about heaven. She even asked Carrie if angels were going to escort her to heaven. And Carrie said, "Absolutely." God was preparing Jackie for her transition to eternity. Jackie's favorite movie was The Wizard of Oz. And the climax of that movie is when Dorothy clicks her heels and repeats over and over, "There's no place like home. There's no place like home." Well, when Jackie died, I was pastoring a church in Northern California that Saddleback had sponsored. And this Saddleback church that they sponsored, this church family of ours, sent me and Carrie a beautiful framed poster of The Wizard of Oz, but it said on it, "There's no place like heaven." There's no place like heaven. After Jackie died, heaven became especially real to our family. We thought about it more than ever before. Of course, I'd taught about heaven many times, but now I formed a close attachment to heaven. I know it. I feel it. I long for it. And anybody here who's lost a dear loved one knows exactly what I'm talking about. Now, I wanted to know everything I could about heaven, so I researched it. I wanted to discover what it fully means to dwell in the house of the Lord forever. As the Apostle Paul pointed out, in this life is not all there is. If this life was all there is, and if heaven did not exist, then our faith would be worthless. But Jesus promised that he was going and preparing a place for us. And if that was not true, then Jesus would be the greatest liar in history. But the truth is, we're just passing through this life on earth. As Pastor Rick says, this life is just a dress rehearsal for eternity and for heaven, where the real show will never end. The Apostle Paul said that if we're in God's family, our true citizenship is in heaven. So I can't wait to see my Savior. I can't wait to see my precious daughter and a lot of other people that I love. What a reunion that's gonna be. I can only imagine. Sometimes when people talk to me about Jackie, they'll say, "I'm sorry you lost your daughter. Like I left her at the mall or somewhere like that and didn't know where to find her." But you know what? Our daughter is not lost. We know exactly where she is. I'm just upset that the little booger beat me there. In the Bible, King David also lost a child, and he said with complete confidence, "He will not return to me, but one day I will go to him." I know that feeling. Jackie will not come back here, but I will definitely go to be with her one day and be reunited with her in heaven. This is the true hope based on the reality of God's promises. Jackie loved to play a game where she would jump up onto the counter in the kitchen and she would jump into my arms. She'd ask me to go back sometimes, and sometimes she'd take a flying leap, sometimes 3 feet away, and I would catch her in my arms, and we'd laugh, and she'd say, "Daddy, do it again." And so She'd gotten to a point as a result now a few weeks later where she couldn't walk anymore. And yet she pointed for me to come and pick her up, and she motioned for me to take her to the kitchen. And so I put her on the counter thinking she wanted something from the refrigerator, and then she started to stand up just one more time. And it was all the strength in her little body that it could muster, and she was able to stand completely straight up. And then she jumped into my arms, and I just caught her, and I hugged her, and we laughed, and I just said, "Jackie, Daddy is so proud of you." And I'll never forget that moment. And every time I think about it now, I imagine what it was like when she jumped into our Heavenly Father's arms in heaven. If you haven't yet opened your life to your loving Heavenly Father and to Jesus who came to die for you and is right now preparing heaven for you, I'd urge you to do it at the end of the message today. Then you'll be ready for heaven too. God bless you, Saddleback. Thank you for letting me share.
0: Thank you, Dave, for that testimony. You know, after Jackie, who was 5 years old, died, her older sister, who is named Jessica, who was 12, wrote a poem in her younger sister's words and called it Heaven. I want to read you this poem, written by a 12-year-old. "Mommy, what's wrong with me? My head hurts so bad. You take me to the doctor and tell me I'm sick. Why do you and Daddy look so sad? I don't want any more radiation, Mommy. Please get me out of this place. I want to talk to you, but my mouth won't move. All I can do is watch your crying face. Mommy, I can laugh and smile again. Guess who I can see? Jesus is calling me toward heaven. He always said it's a great place to be. Mommy, I'm getting closer now. I'm walking through the big golden gate. Stop crying, Mommy, because I'll see you again. And I'll be happy up here as I wait." Have you settled this issue, this heaven issue? Only a fool would go through life unprepared for what you know is inevitable. Friends, we're not talking about some minor issue this weekend. We're talking about your eternal destiny forever and ever and ever and ever and ever and ever and ever. I'm betting my life that Jesus told the truth. What are you betting your life on? Well, I like to think that's not a very good basis for a bet. The night before Jesus Christ went to the cross, he gathered the 12 closest disciples together, and he said this to them, "Let not your heart be troubled. You believe in God, believe also in me. In my Father's house are many mansions. If it were not so, I would have told you. I go to prepare a place for you. And if I go and prepare a place for you, I will come again and receive you unto myself, that where I am, there you may be also." Thomas said unto Jesus, "Lord, we don't know where you're going. We don't know the way." And Jesus said, "I am the way. I am the truth. I am the life. No one comes to the Father except through me." I'm betting my life he was telling the truth. What are you betting your life on? You better have better odds. If you've never opened your life to Christ, you need to do it now. And if you have opened your life to Christ, what on earth are you doing for heaven's sake? What are you doing now to prepare for the inevitable heaven? Even when you know where you're going, the vast majority of people pay no attention to the eternity issue. They're living 100% for here and now, which is a total waste. Because everything that's here and now isn't going to matter in 5 minutes, much less 50 years, much less for eternity. Stop wasting your life on stuff that doesn't matter. Reading things that don't matter, watching things that don't matter, listening to things that don't matter, talking about things that don't matter. Start living for things that last. Know what lasts and know what doesn't last, and invest your life in the things that are going to last forever. Let's bow our heads. Father, we thank you for heaven. And as we have now for 12 different sessions looked at your goodness, that you are a good God. The Lord is my shepherd. I have everything that I need. When I need it, you will provide it. Thank you that when we're tired, you make us lie down in green pastures. And when we're stretched to the limit, you lead us beside still waters. And when we feel like there's nothing left to give, you restore our souls. Thank you that when we're confused, you lead us in the right paths for your name's sake. And thank you when we go through the troubles and trials and the deaths of life, that even when we walk through the valley of the shadow of death, we don't fear any evil because you're going to be with us. Thank you for every one of the metaphors that have the deep truths of your goodness we've looked at in Psalm 23. Thank you that you prepare a banquet before us in the presence of our enemies, and you show how much you love us even in front of people who may hate us. And that you anoint us with oil, that you heal our hurts, that you overflow our cup. You don't just give us what we need, you give us more than we need in every area of life. You are a good God. Thank you that surely goodness and mercy, those two sheepdog, are going to be nipping at our tails as we follow the shepherd. And thank you that I will dwell in the house of the Lord forever. God, how could you be that good? Why would you be that good? You are a good God. You thought us up. You created us. You love us even when we turn our back on you. You forgive us. You show us your grace. You sent your son to die for us. And you want us to be in love with you and in fellowship with you and to live in your house forever and ever and ever. What a God you are. Lord, I pity those who don't know you. I've walked with you now over 50 years. I know you better than I know any of the people sitting here. And I thank that you've taken me through every stage of life, the ups and the downs and the highs and the lows. And I want other people to know you that way. If you've never opened your life to Christ, say, yep, Lord, today, this is it. Jesus Christ, I open my life completely to you. Just say that. Jesus Christ, I humbly open my life to you. I want to learn to love you and trust you and get to know you. I don't want to live on my own power anymore or my own purpose or my own plans. And God, the fact that you would want me in your heaven, in your family, is amazing grace. And I humbly ask you to accept me into your family. I want to be adopted in. I want to be born again into your family. In your name I pray. Amen.
2: 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Just email rick@pastorrick.com. Here's Rick to tell you how you can help support this ministry.
0: Jesus told his disciples that they should live their lives according to five specific purposes. He said, you've got to love God with all your heart. That's worship. And love your neighbor as yourself. That's ministry. That's called the Great Commandment. And then Jesus said, go make disciples, that's evangelism, baptize them into the family of God, that's fellowship, a sign of fellowship. And then he said, teach them to obey everything I've taught you. That's discipleship, and we call that the Great Commission. We believe at Daily Hope that a great commitment to the Great Commandment and the Great Commission will produce a great Christian, a great church, a great company, a great community. You know, I started Daily Hope so I could spread the good news about Jesus, not just across America, but all around the world. And we want people to know that God's word is filled with hope and truth. And the power that we need to follow him every day is available to every single one. 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It's alive, it's active, and it breathes new life and new love into all of our lives. 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
3: 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My name is Wyatt. I'm the producer of The Bill Arnold Show here at Faith Radio. You know, one of my favorite books, in fact, I think it is my favorite book, it comes from James in the New Testament, and it talks a lot in James about the sin of partiality, specifically in chapter 2. 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We can't honor others more than certain people in our lives, right? Or be friends with the rich and not care about the poor. 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Jesus loved the innocent, the poor, the people who were maybe not of the highest standard in that time. We're called to do the same as Christians. So that's my encouragement for you today. 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
6: Many people give up reading the Bible because they don't understand its meaning. But Dr. Tony Evans says that's the best reason to keep at it. He'll explain as we spend 2 minutes with Tony.
7: I know what some of you are saying. You're saying, well, I may know it, but a lot of that Bible stuff, I'm reading it, but I don't understand it. I don't understand it. Do you take medicine you don't understand? You go to the doctor, you say, I'm hurting. He writes a prescription. You don't know what he wrote. In fact, if you can read what he wrote, he ain't a real doctor. He got scribble stuff going. You don't know what that says. You go to the pharmacist, you get the medicine. You don't know all the stuff that's in that medicine. But what you do is you ingest it, you take it, you swallow it, and it does its work even when you don't understand it. Now, sure, we ought to seek to understand the word of God. But while you are taking the time to seek it, if you just keep taking it in and continue it, it has the ability to do its work if you continue in it. So if you are struggling with something, if you are a believer, every day for this week, Read chapter 6, 7, and 8 of the book of Romans over and over again, and let the medicine seep down and abide in you, because when you continue in my word, you will then know the truth, and the truth will set you free.
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1: 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Are you discouraged? Do you simply want to know, oh God, how do I get out of this? How do I get perspective? Well, stay with me. That's today.
0: When we're struggling, praying for change in our lives, and yet nothing seems to happen, what more can we do than wait around for things to get better? 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
1: Key number one, jot the word in. Focus. The question is, where is your focus? Now, we're going to look at Philippians chapter 1. He says in verse 3, I thank my God in all my remembrance of you, always offering prayer with joy in my every prayer for you all. Well, why? In view of your participation in the gospel from the first day until now. For I'm confident of this very thing, that he who began a good work in you will perfect it until the day of Christ Jesus. This is Paul's upward focus. It's upward and it's outward. Notice his focus continues. Paul's outward focus. He says, for it is only right for me to feel this way about you all. Why? Because I have you in my heart. Since in both my imprisonment and the defense and confirmation of the gospel, you all are partakers of grace with me. For God is my witness how I long for you all with the affection of Christ Jesus. Finally, out of his outward focus and love, notice he prays for them. So he takes his concern and he goes, and this I pray, that your love may abound still more and more in real knowledge and all discernment. And then there's a result, so that. Put a little box around the so that. It's very important. So he says, here's what I'm praying. I'm in prison. My focus isn't on me. It's on God, but it's on you. And when I'm praying for you, I want you to know this is what I'm praying. I'm praying that your love and your relationship would grow deeper and deeper in the, it's a really powerful word, in the epigenosko, in other words, in the experiential knowledge of God, and that you would have all discernment. In other words, that you would get so close to God in the midst of this corrupt Roman Empire and all the junk coming at you, so that, why? You could approve the things that are excellent. And then there's a purpose clause, in order that you can be sincere and blameless until the day of Christ. Underline sincere and underline blameless. We'll come back to this just a little bit later. Having been filled with the fruit of righteousness which comes through Jesus Christ, to the glory of God. Now what I want to do is kind of roll up our sleeves and ask ourselves two or three questions to help us get, hey Paul, I'm glad you can look at it that way. It's pretty tough for me, right? How do you develop an upward focus? And I'm going to suggest right from this passage, number one, it's a choice. It's a choice. And the choice is gratitude. And the way you do it is you choose to remember and you thank God for significant relationships. In the mornings, our whole staff comes down here and we have a prayer time. And different pastors, actually different people on the staff lead it. And we all sit here and he goes, here's what we're going to do for the first 20 minutes. I want you to write on these 3x5 cards everything that you can possibly thank God for in 20 minutes. I filled out 5. I mean, it was easy. I had 5 of these filled front and back. And I had this weird experience afterwards. I had a great attitude that day. Just a weird experience, you know? It's just like, why? Here's why. I spent 20 minutes focusing on what God has provided instead of my humanness like yours is to always focus on what is missing. Second, it's an action prayer. Prayer. By the way, remember he said, I willfully chose to remember the past youthfulness and the partnership. See, I think we think prayer is always going to be some ooey gooey feelings and these wonderful great connections with God. Part of my rehab on this fusion on my back was walking until I could walk for an hour. That's a lot of walking. And I just have to tell you, there's times where I didn't want to walk. Two, I bummed out. And just, I mean, honestly, a little pity party. Hey, God, you know, why me? And wimpy, wimpy, chippy, chippy, you know. Just like you guys do. And then I remember, I walk in and I listen to some worship songs and I pull out those earplugs. Father, I thank you. And I started quoting verses. And then I started praying for people. I just started praying for people. I started praying for a lot of you. I prayed for our staff. I prayed for the city. All of a sudden I realized, you know something? This isn't the best time praying I've had in a lot of years. Why? Because I had to walk. I don't know what you're going through, but it's not an accident. You can develop an upward focus by choosing to give thanks and by the action of prayer. And third, there's an attitude, and the attitude is confidence. You know, I remember like toward the end of my walks, what I realized was, you know, I've been through a lot of hard times. I'm getting older. And I've had God's promises and God's character, God's promises and God's character. And, you know, I have these little packets where I've memorized verses over the years. And I started reading some of these old verses and I found one, 1978, God's promises for Chip and Teresa. I mean, that was like a month before we got married. And God gave me this passage, this Old Testament passage. And I was reading through that and I thought, like, are you kidding me? I mean, my life is like 100x better than I ever dreamed. But it doesn't matter how good it is, because if I have a really great day today, left to myself, I just want it a little bit better, right? And so do you. But I want you to know that you choose joy by being grateful, by being prayerful, and being confident of the future, not because you've got it all together, not because your circumstances are going to change, but there is a God who put his spirit within you who says, I'm confident of this very thing, that he who began a good work in you has promises and character that he's going to see you through. And I don't want to be morbid, but the very worst thing that can happen is you die and end up in the presence of Christ with no more pain in the best atmosphere forever and ever and ever. Say, our hope isn't in this world. There's three observations that I see out of this passage that have been both helpful and convicting to me, so I want to share the wealth. Observation number one from verses 7 and 8 are that difficult circumstances reveal our true affections. Fire number one, he was depressed because he lost his stuff. And he was a believer, but he got caught up in stuff and money and prestige and flying to Vail and skiing and luxury vacations. And fire number two, he had a different set of affections. Second observation is living above our circumstances occurs when our hearts are so full of people, there's no room for self-pity. That's what happened in fire number two. 48 hours later, all 12 of his master craftsmen had jobs with his competitors. Paul, when you squeeze Paul, Paul's like a sponge. You squeeze Paul with pressure and chains and difficulty. And what oozes out is who he really was. And who he really was a man who loved God with all of his heart and cared so deeply about people. When pressure and difficulty in circumstances, whether it's work or health or problems in your family, when the vice of pressure and circumstances come into your life, whatever oozes out, that's who you are. That's who you really are. If you're negative, if you're critical, if you're blaming, if you're down on everyone, I mean, it's easy to have a great attitude when things are going great. God uses affliction sometimes to allow adverse circumstances to realign our affections. I mean, we all want to change, right? This whole deal I've been with on my back, if you would have asked me before all this, I would have said, you know, I'm working on some things. But God revealed some blind spots in my life, and I'm so glad he did. And actually, my wife made... It was very kind the way she did it. And my children as well, and a couple friends, is basically these new revelations I had about these blind spots that I needed to address, they kind of looked at me like, oh, really? You just found out? So you just got that you're driven over the top, productivity centered, nuts, in a loving kind of way? You know, sometimes God loves you so much that you're praying, oh God, take it away, take it away, take it away, take it away, take it away. He's going, no. My goal isn't to make your life comfortable. My goal is to make you holy. And the only way you ever really be happy is if you're holy. And the only way you're holy is if you see what needs to be addressed and allow me to forgive and cleanse and empower you.
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1: The summary on the first portion of this section was that our feelings always follow our focus. In case you missed that, our feelings always follow our focus. So how you are emotionally is always going to be determined on what you focus on. And then here, our focus always follows our affections. See, my focus is my affections. My affections were, and not uniquely, but my blind spot was my affections were around that being productive is what gave me value with God and people. Not solely. I mean, it wasn't like I was just completely in left field. But there was a lot more of that than I ever dreamed. And what I want you to know is that God is not down on you, and the difficulties that we have in our life and the circumstances in a fallen world. In a fallen world, there's storms, there's tsunamis, there's earthquakes. The issue will be, what do you focus on and how do you respond? As I think about saying, okay, Lord, I want to choose joy. I understand I need to have an upward focus and an outward focus. And I get to have an upward focus. I need to choose to be grateful. I need to talk to you. And I understand that there's some things that adversity reveals. But here's the last question I want to address. It's this, is how do you develop this outward focus? How do you get where under pressure you're praying for other people the way Paul prays for other people? How do you do it where it becomes a habit, where it becomes who you are, not just a thought under some pressure? And I'm going to suggest that the Apostle Paul is going to address that in verses 9 through 11 specifically. Number one, think about those who've loved you the most. When you're really discouraged and really down, just think, who are the people that have loved me the most? It's what he does in verse 3. I thank my God in all my remembrance of you. They've just sent a financial gift. And you know, when you're in prison back in those days, they didn't like serve food. If you didn't have friends to bring you food, you just die. And you think about the people that have loved you the most instead of the people that rip you off the most. And then here's something interesting. You pray for those you think about the most. And put a big circle around prayer. And by the way, there's a couple different ways to pray. I had a good friend who really struggled with, if this was this full, he could focus on that much being empty. I'm not a very good counselor, but I gave him a few shots, you know, and tried to help him. And so I just said, well, are you praying? He goes, yeah. And so I said, well, he goes, it doesn't help. I said, well, let's pray right now together. I'll never forget this. And if you've heard this story, you need to hear it again, because it was like, are you kidding me? And so it was in my little apartment. And so Bob and I both get on our knees. I said, Bob, you pray first and then I'll pray. And so Bob gets down and goes, oh God, you know the terrible childhood I had. You know how bad my father was. You know how the kids teased me all my life. You know, and I mean, he was on and on and on and on and on. I mean, he didn't pray at all. He was whining in the presence of God. I mean, at one point I just opened my eyes and go, like, for real? You know what I mean? And you know that, you know, I haven't been able to hold down a job and I think everyone doesn't like me. And you know, and then finally, hey, Bob, let me, can I cut in here? God help Bob. Amen. Okay. I said, Bob, that's how you pray, right? He said, well, yeah. I said, I got news for you. You can pray till the cows come in. God's not answering that one. Bob, that's not prayer. That's you. Oh, you're telling God all this. You've told me this. And I've heard it once or twice or three times. And now, have you noticed that people in this fellowship, like when you come around, they start going, yeah, it's terrible, isn't it? I said, there's a reason, Bob. He said, what's the reason? I said, you're like a recorder. All you do is whine, complain. We try to help you once, but he said, Bob, okay, let's try a different prayer. Pray something like this. And this I pray. God, would you help Bob's love, his passion, like never before, to understand who you really are, how much you love him, and have discernment about what truth is in life. In order that Bob could approve the things that are excellent, he might know what are the best things for him and the people and the things that are worse for him, so that his life could be blameless. The word means tested by sunlight. Sincere, tested by sunlight. Take that back. And blameless means morally pure. In other words, what Paul prays and what we can pray, this I pray this for my kids. I pray this for me. I pray this for Teresa. I pray this for our staff. I mean, sometimes I think we have these prayers. God, help so-and-so, help so-and-so, help so-and-so, help so-and-so. God knows all that, and I'm not saying we shouldn't do it. But when Paul prays, this is what I'm praying. I pray this for my adult kids. Lord God, would you give them an experiential, genuine knowledge of you where they feel you and experience you like never before in such a way that in the world and all the pulls that are coming at them, they would understand, I don't want to go that direction, but I want to go this direction. And God, that each one of my boys, that you would keep them pure in their hearts and their minds, and each one of my daughter and my daughter-in-laws would have such a love for you and understanding that as everyone tells them they ought to be this and ought to be that, that when you look like sun coming through a pane glass window, they would be pure before you and morally pure, so that they would be the kind of men and women that would love one another and honor you and create an environment so my grandkids could see Jesus in their life. And if you look at this, he has a request. Then he gives the reason for the request. And the last phrase, he gives them the resource, having been filled with the fruit of righteousness. It's what's called a passive perfect participle, for those of you that are English majors. Passive means the action is upon you. Perfect is something that happened in the past that continues on into the future. And what he's saying is, Philippians, it's a hard world, but let me tell you something. I'm praying that you'll know God like never before. And I'm praying you'll get it so crystal clear that all the trash and all the temptations, that you'll see that is not the way I want to go. And that instead you will walk with God in such a way, because when you received Christ, the old man died, the Spirit of God came into your life, and the righteousness that he purchased, the fruit of it, this is how God sees you now. And it's not about trying hard to be a good person. You actually possess the righteousness of Jesus Christ. And by faith, you live out what's already operating in you until the day of Christ, which is when he returns. And so it's a deeply theological and personal prayer. You start praying that kind of prayer for people you care about, and your self-pity will go, and your woe is me will go, and it won't just be, you know, some of our prayers are, oh God, help them sell their car, help them sell their house, help their back to get better, help this to get better. Help. It's we think that sometimes when I listen to myself pray, and some of you, is that the only goal is that God would make life better or easier. What if the bigger goal is he makes us more like Christ, so that we are actually change agents that change everything and everyone around us? C plus P equals E. Question is, where's your focus? I mean, okay, in that box, when you think of that other box, is your focus upward, God? What do you want to do in and through this? And is it outward, God? How are you going to use me? Or what's happening in other people's lives? I got a tough situation, but maybe at work, or maybe the unwed mother, or maybe the lonely person, or maybe a relative. Or maybe there's someone I know in this body whose difficulty and challenges, you get your heart filled with loving other people, and I will tell you, joy. Joy. Not because things got better. It's because joy is the evidence of Christ's presence operating freely in your heart. It's a gift of the Spirit.
0: 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And there's more from Chip in just a minute, so keep listening. 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And that's precisely the territory Chip's book, Yes, You Really Can Change, was written to map out. 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
1: As we wrap up today's program, I wish we could sit down, literally, and have a cup of coffee. And you could tell me, hey, Chip, you know, here's what I'm going through, and here's a couple relationships that are really difficult, or my work, or a health issue, and I could really, really listen and ask a few questions, and then I could turn around and tell you, hey, you know, here's some things I'm going through right now. And then at the end of our time, I think we would go back to what we heard taught today, that difficult circumstances really do reveal our affections. You know, the Apostle Paul, you see the core of his attitude, he's going through horrendous circumstances, but his focus is so upward. His confidence is, you know, God's going to use this for good. And they're outward. Now, he thinks to himself, you know, this is really hard on me right now, but think of the impact it's going to have for other people. One of the things that hit me about this was the truth that our feelings always follow our focus. You know, when I'm looking at things half empty and that's my focus, my emotions go downward. But then the next thing we learned was that our focus is always determined by our affections. Paul's affection was God's heart, God's agenda, God's will. And what I want to confess to you is when I really struggle with perspective and when I get down, what I realize very subtly is my affections are around my happiness, my agenda, my plans, and what I want to happen for me. And I don't mean that in a derogatory way, but I would just ask you, as we study Philippians chapter 1 together, could your affections have drifted? Could some of your challenges, your emotions, your negativity really be centered around that your affections have gotten a bit off of following and honoring Christ and a bit more on you and your happiness and what you want to happen? And if so, could we pause today together and say, Lord, will you help us? You know everything about us. We want our affections to be on you. Would you help us to look upward and outward? And would you give us your perspective today for your glory? In Jesus' name, amen.
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5: Well, the Bible tells us that Solomon was the wisest man who ever lived. I don't know if that would be true today if we look back over all of history, but probably so. When he writes about personal relationships, he speaks to the heart. And today we're going to talk about Solomon's words about friendship and relationships right here on the weekend edition of Turning Point.
6: You know, there are many Christians that you meet from time to time who say, "I don't really need friends. I have the Lord." I've heard that. And when you get to know them, you know why they don't have any friends. But how many of you know that God does his best work through other people, and that he does his best loving through people, that God put us on this earth and then he put us together on this earth so that we could express love and friendship one to another? And life is so difficult that we all need friends, don't we? And you show me a person who says he doesn't need a friend or she doesn't need a friend, and I'll show you a person who is proud and arrogant and soon headed for a fall. Because all of us have tremendous needs in our lives for friendship. And even now as I say that, some of you are thinking of the friends that you have in your life who are so special to you. When I talk about friends, what do I mean? There are frankly four different levels of friends that you need to know about. First of all, there are contact friends. People you meet in your daily life. People that you pass, the acquaintances, the people that you know, the people that you say hello to. You might say of them, "They're my friends," but they're basically just contact friends, people that you meet from time to time, but you don't know them and they don't really know you. And then there are casual friends, people who have common interests with you, people who like the same things you like, people who you can talk about certain subjects with and know that you're in agreement. Maybe they're Democrats and you're a Democrat. Maybe they're Republicans and you're Republicans. I guarantee you're having lots of conversation with your friends these days. And then there are people you might call close friends. Those with whom you share common goals. Maybe it's your partner in business, your neighbor at home, someone you sit with at church, someone you feel close to. But the kind of friendship that I want to talk about from the book of Proverbs is not any of the three that I have mentioned, but rather I want to talk about committed friends. A person who cares enough about you to confront you when you're wrong. One who stays with you in the thick and the thin. If you have one friend like that, you are blessed indeed. And you ought to count it all joy that God has given you one somebody like that. If you have two, you are the richest of all people. Because friends like that are a rare commodity in today's busy, impersonal world. And you need to choose your friends carefully. Because if you want a friend who's going to be committed to you, you want to make sure you get the right one. In the book of Proverbs, the word friend, companion, neighbor are sometimes a translation of the same Old Testament word. And in the 27th chapter of the book of Proverbs, by implication or by statements that connect with other Proverbs, we can discover five different kinds of friendships. The first kind

0: friend that you're going to meet in the book of Proverbs chapter 27 is a foolish friend. You know, it's possible to have foolish friends. And Proverbs chapter 27 and verse 3 says this, "A stone is heavy and sand is weighty, but a fool's wrath is heavier than both of them." Now remember, the book of Proverbs is a very visual book. So when you read these Proverbs, try to think in your mind the picture that they're painting. Verse 22 says, "Though you grind a fool in mortar with a pestle along with crushed grain, yet his foolishness will still not depart from him." What that's saying in so many words in today's vernacular, you can beat him to a pulp and he'll still be foolish. Back in Proverbs chapter 1 and verse 7, it says, "The fear of the Lord is the beginning of knowledge, but fools despise wisdom and instruction." The Bible says you can end up, if you're not careful, with friendships that you have forged with foolish people. Proverbs 1:32 says, "For the turning away of the simple will slay them, and the complacency of fools will destroy them." And Proverbs 22:3 says, "A prudent man foresees evil and hides himself, but the simple," or the fool, "passes on and is punished." According to Proverbs, a man is a fool who is naive and without convictions and gullible. We're not talking here about a person who is without intellect. A fool in the book of Proverbs is a rebellious person, a person who neglects the counsel that's given to him by those who care for him. The rebellious fool believes every word, but the prudent or the wise man considers his steps. Fools lack discipline and have little discernment. Fools are naive. A fool is somebody who just believes anything. And you don't want to have friendships with the foolish, because you will end up just like them. Proverbs 13:20 is the key verse in this point. Listen carefully. "He who walks with wise men will be wise, but the companion or the friend of fools will be destroyed." I cannot emphasize this enough, that the choice you make of your friendships will be so much the determination of your life. That if you choose bad friends, they will have bad influence on you. The peer pressures that young people face when they're drawn in to the kinds of things that friendships can do to them if they're wrong. We could write a book about those stories. They're sad indeed. Business alliances are the same when we grow into adulthood. If we're not careful, we end up forging alliances with people who do not share the same goals that we have and will take us in the wrong direction. Now, the Bible is not saying that we should have no friends who are outside of the faith. That is isolationism. And for so long, fundamentalists and separatists have said, if you're a Christian, you should only have Christian friends. My goodness, how are we going to win the world if we don't have friendships with those in the world? I'm not talking here about casual friendships or contact friendships. I'm talking here about committed friendships. You don't want to forge a committed friendship with somebody who doesn't embrace your values and your God. Because if you are not careful, that committed friendship will cause you to move from your commitment to the greatest friend you ever had in your life, the Lord Jesus Himself. I think this is what James was trying to get across in his epistle in the fourth chapter when he said, "Do you not know that friendship with the world is enmity with God? Whoever therefore wants to be a friend of the world makes himself an enemy of God." It's a good reminder that it is possible to have foolish friendships that can lead you astray. A preacher of another generation logged this story in one of his books. He said, "I frequently go down to the penitentiary to visit a man who was serving a life term. This is how it happened. He had not been long in this country. He was from another country. One evening, he went out with a group of men who had invited him to accompany them. The first thing he knew, they were robbing a store. In the shooting which ensued, the woman was fatally wounded. Sometime afterward, the young man, who did not even know that a murder had been committed and who actually had nothing to do with it, was picked up and interrogated by the police, whom he told frankly that he had been out that night with a group of men. He was tried and sentenced to life in prison for murder, and legally so, as he was in the company of those who had committed the crime. It was just one night of thoughtless, careless friendship, and it ruined his life. I don't want to make this bigger than it is, but I do want to tell you that your choice of friends is critical according to the Word of God. Somebody said, well, I want to forge a relationship with them and I will influence them my way. It almost always is a two-way influence. Sometimes I hear unknowing young people, Christian young people, I'm sad to say, tell me that they're planning to forge the most intimate of friendships, a marriage with somebody who's not a believer, with the excuse that they'll win them after the marriage. And I can tell you, if you want to study the statistics on that one, you will not do it. Because most people are on their best behavior before marriage, and then after marriage comes, they settle into their old patterns. Foolish friends. Let me talk for a moment about faithful friends. For here in this same passage of Scripture, in the 6th verse of the 27th chapter, we read, faithful are the wounds of a friend, but the kisses of an enemy are deceitful. Now, let's take the last part of that verse and understand what it says so that we can understand the first part of it. The last part of the verse says, the kisses of an enemy are deceitful. And if you have your Bibles open to the 27th chapter, if you'll go back into Proverbs chapter 26, beginning at the 23rd verse, you will find a little commentary on that section of chapter 27, verse 6. In verse 23, it says this, listen to this. Fervent lips with a wicked heart are like earthenware covered with silver dross. He who hates disguises it with his lips and lays open deceit within himself. When he speaks kindly, do not believe him, for there are seven abominations in his heart. I want you to get the picture that the writer of Proverbs paints with his little word picture. He says that fervent lips with a wicked heart are like an earthen jar covered with silver. A silver-covered earthen jar. In other words, what you see on the outside is what's not on the inside. These people are fervent in their friendship words, in their flattering tongue, but in their heart there is deceit. In fact, it says in this chapter, there are seven abominations in their heart. You can't always tell a friend by their friendliness, can you? Do you know that some people are born strokers? By that I mean, they can't help it. They just have to stroke you every time they see you. You're the most wonderful person in the world. That's the most wonderful message I've ever heard. You're the greatest preacher who ever lived. And I'm thinking, where have these people been? I mean, it's wonderful to be complimented, and we always appreciate reinforcement in the areas where we serve and what we do. But when a person is overwhelmed in that regard, when he continues with that over and over again, sometimes you have to stop and ask, what's that person up to? What's really going on in their heart? You know, when a person is your true friend, just a word will do. But if they have another agenda, sometimes it is in the multiplication of words that you become suspicious. And the writer of Proverbs says we have every right to do that because there is a kind of friend who is faithless, who will say one thing with his lips, who will humor your fancies and flatter your pride, but down in their heart, they have another agenda. Faithful friends do not try to force their personal opinions on the lives of others. They try to help in a biblical way, and you can always spot it if you watch for it. Romans 15:2 gives us a little definition of a faithful friend. Let each of us please his neighbor for his good, leading to edification, building up. Ephesians 4:2 says it this way, with all lowliness and gentleness, with long suffering, bearing up one another in love. And Proverbs 9:8 adds this warning, do not correct a scoffer lest he hate you. Rebuke a wise man and he will love you. It's interesting that a faithful friend is a friend who doesn't always tell you what you want to hear. How many of you have a spouse like that? You bristle, and then you go away to think, why, there's no person in the whole world that loves me more than this woman. And why would she say that if she didn't love me enough to help me? When you're a young preacher, as I was once, be careful how you laugh. When you're a young preacher and you're just getting started, it's so easy to fall into the pitfalls of repeating phrases and sentences and doing things that you wish you wouldn't do, and you don't think about it. But after a while, when the emotion of the meeting is over and you have a chance to sit down, you're reminded by the one who loves you, you did it again. You did it again. And that's so helpful. It's wonderful to have a friend you trust to help you through those times, to rebuke you when you need to be rebuked in a kind way. If you have a friend like that, you are rich indeed. You have a faithful friend, according to the book of Proverbs. General Grant had a lawyer by the name of John A. Rawlins. He was closer to General Grant than any other man during the war. It was to Rawlins that Grant gave his pledge that he would abstain from intoxicating liquors, which he'd had a problem with. And when he broke that pledge, Rawlins went to him and with great earnestness pleaded with him for the sake of himself and for the sake of the great and holy cause of the nation to refrain from strong drink. Faithful were the wounds of that friend. And today, if you go to Washington, in the front of the Capitol at Washington, there stands the magnificent monument of General Grant, sitting on his horse in characteristic pose and flanked on either side by stirring battle scenes. But at the other end of Pennsylvania Avenue, a little to the south of the avenue, is Rawlins Park. And there stands a very ordinary, commonplace statue of Rawlins. And whenever you stand before the great monument of Grant there in front of the Capitol, think of the other monument and remember the faithful friend who kept Grant on his horse is down at the other end, unnoticed and unheralded. But he was the kind of friend who could say what needed to be said at the right time. One of the things that's happening in Christendom these days, and I believe it's a good thing, is the development of accountability groups. You know, it's so easy to just sail along in your life, not asking any questions and not answering any questions. Something happens to you when you have somebody that asks you the hard questions. You need somebody to ask you those questions, don't you? Somebody to ask you, to look you in the eye and say, are you walking with God? Are you living outwardly what you profess to live? Is it genuine in your heart? That's a faithful friend. My friend, if you don't have one, you need to choose one and get yourself in a situation where you're asking each other some hard questions. Then I want to give you a third kind of friend, and these are the kind we all want. These are fortifying friends. These are friends who come up alongside of you and just encourage you. And you need to have some of those folks too. Chapter 27, verse 9 says it this way. Listen to the imagery of this proverb. Ointment and perfume delight the heart, and the sweetness of a man's friend gives delight by hearty counsel. That's a wonderful proverb. Friendly suggestions are as pleasant as perfume, says the proverb writer. Genuine advice shows that a person really cares. Somebody who comes alongside of you with the right spirit and the right attitude and puts their arm around you and says, I want you to know, and they encourage you and they strengthen you and they help you. And you feel such ease with them, even though you're talking about difficult things. How many of you know it's not usually the message that's the issue, it's the delivery system that comes into play. Sometimes people can come and say things to you and their delivery system's all wrong, the package is all messed up. And what they're saying is true, but the way they say it is so harsh and sometimes sarcastic that you can't get your arms around the message because you can't get past the delivery system. And the writer of Proverbs says that when you bring hearty counsel, it should have the aroma of perfume to it. In other words, it should be a sweet and tender way of helping your friend get the message that's at the core and not all the wrappings around the outside. That's something you have to work at and develop even in a marriage, isn't it? Learning how to give the message and not let the messenger mess it all up. And when you're with a person like that, you feel such at ease. I think it's sort of like what I read from the words of George Eliot. He defined a friendship like this. He said, oh, The inexpressible comfort of feeling safe with a person, having neither to weigh thoughts or measure words, but to pour them all out just as they are, chaff and grain together, knowing that a faithful hand will take and sift them. Keep what is worth keeping, and then with a breath of love, blow the rest away. Isn't that a great thought? Don't you covet somebody like that? It kind of goes along with the fact that every once in a while you need somebody you can just go blow off some steam. Oh, what a privilege it is to have a friend who takes the chaff and the grain together, and what is worth keeping, he keeps, and with love, he blows the rest away. You know, there's a friendship in the Bible that was like that. Do you remember the story of David and Jonathan? You talk about a friendship that had some dynamics that would make it not work. Unless you've read it recently, you might not be aware of the fact that Jonathan was the son of Saul, and Saul hated David. And David was the one who was about to take over Saul's place as king of Israel. And David also was sweet on Saul's daughter, and David and Jonathan were friends. You talk about getting into a complicated friendship, that was one. Because every time they were together, David's viewpoint was, Saul's trying to kill me, and Jonathan was always doing his best to make sure that David was kept safe. And sometime when you get a chance, you should go back to read 1 Samuel and read the record of that story. It is unfortunate that some very evil people have tried to make out of this relationship an inordinate relationship that would not be pleasing to God. But I can tell you on the authority of the Word of God, there was nothing like that. These were two men who loved each other as friends should love. And over again, there's a phrase in the Old Testament that describes their relationship. You will see it in 1 Samuel 18, 1 to 3, where you read, "And when he had finished speaking to Saul, the soul of Jonathan was knit to the soul of David, and Jonathan loved him as his own soul. And Saul took him that day, would not let him go home to his father's house anymore. Then Jonathan and David made a covenant because he loved him as his own soul." In 1 Samuel 20, verse 17, we read, "Now Jonathan again caused David to vow because he loved him, for he loved him as he loved his own soul." And in 1 Samuel 23, 16, we read that Jonathan, Saul's son, arose and went to David in the woods and strengthened his hand in God. I'm telling you what a friend. A friend who knows when you have a need and comes to strengthen you in the hand of God. Well, let me pass on to the fourth kind of friend that's alluded to in the 27th chapter of Proverbs. I was going to put it this way, and I tried to make it a little more acceptable. How about in-your-face friends? How about face-to-face friends? This is similar to what we talked about a few moments ago, but in a positive way. Proverbs 27, 17 is a great proverb. It says this, "As iron sharpens iron, so a man sharpens the countenance of his friend." This is the kind of a friend that you get together with and you can really deal with some of the tough issues of life. You can talk about things that are going to make a difference. You can share ideas, and they may not always be coming from the same way. They may be disagreement ideas, but you understand that this is two friends who love each other, sharing the most important things in their life one with another, and the result of it is you both are sharpened and strengthened by the encounter. Oh, what a relationship that can be. Especially if you're in a position of leadership or responsibility, to have somebody who can come and you can share ideas. Sometimes when we travel and we get with other pastors, that's what happens. We sit down in a room together and we talk about what God is doing in the ministry and how we can sharpen one another as face to face we deal with the issues of our lives. Romans 14, 19 says, "Therefore, let us pursue the things which make for peace and the things by which one may edify another." I don't know if you've ever remembered this verse from the book of Malachi, but I think this is kind of the same thing. Malachi 3:16 says, "Then those who feared the Lord spoke to one another, and the Lord listened, and he heard them." If you go back and study the book of Malachi, you know this wasn't a pleasant time in the life of these people. But they got together, and they spoke one to another, and the Bible says God listened in. I think God listens into conversations when iron sharpens iron and when friends come together to encourage one another. And the Bible says that that's what happened. And a book of remembrance was written before him for those who fear the Lord and who meditate on his name. Do you know when you have the right kind of conversations between one another and you're sharpening one another and you're encouraging one another, you get enrolled in God's book. And he listens into your conversation and he says, I saw Jeremiah down there in North Carolina with another brother pastor, and they were sharing the joys and the challenges of the ministry and encouraging one another. God loves that, and he hears it. And that's the kind of friendship you want to develop. Let me give you the last lesson. I just want to call this forever friends. There's a song that we hear a lot of times, friends are friends forever. And I always think when these young people are graduating from high school, most of them won't see each other again until the 20th year anniversary. But you can have forever friends, and the book of Proverbs says this, Proverbs 27:10. Do not forsake your own friend or your father's friend, nor go to your brother's house in the day of your calamity. Better is a neighbor nearby than a brother far away. Did you know that? And Proverbs 17:17 says it this way, even more succinctly, a friend loves at all times, and listen to this, a brother is born for adversity. Let me tell you how you can sort out your friends. You want to know the ones that are casual, the ones that are just companions, the ones that are committed? All you have to do is go through a crisis in your life. That's all you have to do. Crisis sorts out your friends like nothing you'll ever imagine. Some of the people you thought would be aren't, and some of the people you didn't think would be are. But the Bible says that a friend, a true friend, is born for adversity. What does that mean? That's what they're there for. You may not even know that they're there hovering around the externals of your life, but when you go through a difficult time, all of a sudden they move in and you discover the love and the strength and the encouragement that such a friend brings to you. Is Jesus your friend? Do you know him? You say, well, Pastor Jeremiah, everybody knows who Jesus is. No, that's a contact friend. Well, I study about him in the Bible. Oh, that's a casual friendship. I'm not talking about that. I want to know if you have a committed friendship with Jesus. Have you committed your life to him as he has committed his life to you? Are you willing to say, Lord Jesus Christ, what you said in your word about me, I accept as true. I am a sinner without any hope, but because you came into this world to be my Savior, I can know eternal life. As you committed yourself to me on the cross, I now commit myself to you, and I accept what you did for me. Because in order for Jesus Christ to be your friend, he first of all must be your Savior. And if you don't know him as your Savior, you can't have him as your friend. I don't know about you, but the friendship I have with Jesus is the most wonderful thing in all the world to me. I say this with deference to a warm and loving relationship with my wife and my family. But my friends, there are times when you just got to get alone with your friend, the Lord Jesus, and pour your heart out to him, because you know that no one else can comprehend, no one else can know. I don't know how I'd get through a day without my friendship with the Lord. And those of you who know him know what I'm talking about, and I want you all to have him as your friend. So if you've never known Jesus Christ as your Savior and your friend, why don't you take that step and show yourself friendly today and invite him into your life?
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6: When it comes to you and Jesus, Jesus paid it all. 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
6: You're saying there is no limit on the size of the sin you want me to forgive? And Jesus says no. Now, if that weren't offensive enough, here's number two. Jesus also talks about the amount of forgiveness. Biblical forgiveness is not like the express checkout at the grocery store. A maximum 15 cents. That's what Jesus' friend Peter thought. Here in Matthew 18, Peter says to Jesus, Lord, how many times shall I forgive my brother or sister who sins against me? Up to seven times? Jesus answered, I tell you, not seven times, but 77 times. Some people think the original Greek of that verse should better be translated 70 times seven times, 490 times, which is probably a hyperbole from Jesus. Saint Peter, just don't count. Don't bother. Just keep forgiving. And that's crazy, right? I mean, if you and your friends were hurt by someone once, or they trash talk you twice, maybe you give them a third strike, but seven times? 77 times? 490 times? And then I should keep forgiving? And Jesus says, Like the person who didn't just wrong me and learn from their mistake, but they sinned and they sinned and they sinned. And you know, my mom's always this way and my ex keeps doing stuff like that. And my neighbor, he is never happy with anything. Yeah, even the most serial sinner you have ever met, forgive. They will never reach the limit where you can flip from Christian forgiveness to Christian bitterness. The phrase is an oxymoron. Get rid of bitterness, Jesus says. Get rid of the arrogance, Jesus says, and just forgive. You may need to set some boundaries and stay away from people who continually hurt you, but you are never allowed to get them back. Instead, Jesus says, forgive. And then the most offensive part of all, number three, necessity. Jesus says that if you will follow him, if you will be a Christian, you need to do this. Forgiving someone who hurt you is not extra credit or AP Christianity. It's not over time. It is what it means to be a Christian. Quick show of hands. How many of you are familiar with the Lord's Prayer, that famous prayer Jesus taught in Matthew 6? You know, our Father in heaven, that one. You might know it talks about forgiveness. Forgive us our sins as we forgive those who sin against us. Do any of you know what Jesus said immediately after he got done teaching that prayer? He gave a really quick, tiny sermonette. And here's what he said, Matthew chapter 6. Jesus said, "For if you forgive other people when they sin against you, your heavenly Father will also forgive you. But if you do not forgive others their sins, your Father will not forgive your sins." Oh, you have to, he says. Now, this deserves a word of explanation. Jesus is not saying to those of you who really want to and you're really trying to, but it's so hard because it hurts so much. Like if you struggle to forgive your mom or your dad or your ex or whoever, and it's just been a battle for years, you're absolutely forgiven and absolutely safe with God. Jesus is speaking to people who think they don't have to and they don't want to and they don't plan to. Nope, he doesn't deserve it. I'm not forgiving him. I'm not going to be nice to her, not after what she did to me. If Jesus says that's where you're at, your Father in heaven will not forgive you. Christianity is a system of faith that is based on forgiveness. And if you don't want to base your faith on forgiveness, then you can't have the Christian faith. Embrace it or not, but it's not optional. Christians need to forgive. And this is what Jesus and the scriptures say to you and say to me. It doesn't matter what he did. It doesn't matter how many times she said it. You have to. You need to. Every day with every person, leave the stone alone. Turn the other cheek every time. Forgive for the thousandth word. Pray for those who persecute you. Go the extra mile. Love those who don't love you. Don't return evil for evil or insult with insult, but with blessing. Give people such shocking behavior when they deserve it the least. Every single time, God says, leave the stone alone. Now, if I were you, and I was hearing this for the first time, I would say, what? How? Hey, Pastor, you weren't there when me and my sister were growing up. How do you expect me? I tried for years to save the relationships, the things that he said to me. Why? Come on, help me. What makes this possible? How can I do this? Why would I think this is good instead of just an impossible standard? Those are the right questions to ask if someone has hurt you deeply in this life. And here is a simple answer. How? Why? Because God started it. Because if you know the God of this book, you believe that he started it. Reminds me of the story of Elizabeth Elliot. You heard that name before? Elizabeth Elliot was married to Jim Elliot. They were a fresh-faced, 20-something, newlywed couple. And Jim Elliot had a passion to share this news of Christianity with people from other cultures. And that's why Jim, for 2 or 3 years, studied the language of a tribe from eastern Ecuador called the Horani people. He studied, he invested so much time into his life. And then for months, he and his friends flew a little plane over the jungle, making contact with this remote tribe, dropping gifts to show their kindness and their good intentions. One day, in fact, they landed the plane, they got out, and they met with a group of Horani warriors and had an amazing exchange. Kindness, gifts, love. They hoped it would open a door for them to share the good news of Jesus Christ. But soon the door slammed shut. The next time Jim Elliot and his friends landed, a group of warriors came out of the jungle and murdered all of the men. Jim Elliot's body was found floating in a nearby river, which meant that these men had picked up a boulder-sized stone and crushed this new wife's heart. Here she was with Jim's daughter, just 10 months old at the time of his murder. She'd never have her biological father again. So do you know what she did? She left the stone alone. In fact, Elizabeth Elliot herself started to study the language that her husband had studied. And after 2 years of pouring herself into the culture, she and now her 3-year-old daughter went to move into the village with the very villagers who had murdered her husband and taken away her daughter's father. The rest of the story is almost too good to believe. You can read about it online after church is done. It was so good, in fact, that they made a huge movie out of it, the story of Jim Elliot and his wife, Elizabeth. But when the scriptwriters wrote the story to the movie, did you know this? They lied. They felt they had to. As they were showing up front the news of the murder, trying to process the emotions of these people who had just been sinned against so grievously, the scriptwriters wrote in bitterness and a lack of forgiveness and a desire for vengeance. In fact, when the family itself saw the script, they said to the ones making the movie, wait, this isn't how it was. I never hated those men. We never wanted to get back at them or get even, which the writers knew. But here's what the writer said. Your mom, Elizabeth, knew God. Most people who see this movie don't know a God like that. That's how you do it. How do you forgive the people who sin so often in such big ways against you? Elizabeth's story says, when you know God, when you believe that the story of forgiveness didn't start when they threw that stone, but when you threw that stone, and yet God forgave.
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6: From the passage I read to you before, Colossians 3, verse 13, here's what it says. Forgive, yep, as the Lord forgave you, past tense. Like before the present tense command comes to leave the stone alone, to treat that person in a gracious way. Before that comes this, the Lord forgave you. Let me ask you a basic question of Christianity. How much did the Lord forgive you? When Jesus went to the cross on that Friday, did he just die for that time that you accidentally went over the speed limit? Well, he did. And the bigger sins, and the biggest sins, and the one you don't even want to think about. Didn't matter the size, he forgave. Did Jesus just give you one strike, maybe two at-bats, when he went to the cross for you? Nope. Didn't matter the amount, the frequency. Those of us who have histories of addiction know that if Jesus gave us a second chance, we would never make it. But instead, he didn't forgive once or twice or seven times or 77 times or 70 times seven times. He went to the cross with his unbelievable passion to forgive all of it. And the crazy thing was, he didn't need to. You and I have a moral obligation to forgive because we are sinners ourselves, but Jesus was sinless. And yet, out of the goodness of his own heart, his mercy and compassion for people like us was so profound that he went anyway. And he forgave all of it. I write this down. This is the key to Christian forgiveness, is to remember that when it comes to you and Jesus, Jesus paid it all. All of it. The debt that you could not pay, he paid it all. He didn't split the check. He's not just the God of second chances. He is the Savior who looked at all of the sin, every sin, your worst sin, and said, I forgive you. In fact, the other day I was doing some math about the amazingness of Jesus' forgiveness. Imagine for a second, here's Jesus on the stage. And he looks at all of you and says, hey, I got a deal for you today. I'm willing to forgive 99% of the days that you have lived on earth. And all you have to do to get to heaven is be a good person 1% of your life. How about that? Just 1%, be like me, love God with your whole heart, love all of your neighbors as yourself, and I will give you paradise forever and ever. Which sounds amazing until you do the math. And you say, average American life, 77 years, 1% is 0.77 years or 282 days. So I have to be like Jesus for 282 days. I don't know if that's going to work for me. So Jesus comes back, says, okay, how about this? How about I forgive you for 99.9% of your life, and all you have to do to get to heaven is be good 0.1% of your life. Huh? Well, the decimal point, 0.077 years, 28.2 days, just be like Jesus for the month of February, and you get eternity. Who's in? So Jesus comes back, says, okay, how about this? How about this? I will forgive you for 99.99% of your life, and all you have to do is be good for 0.01%. Move the decimal point, 0.0077 years or 2.82 days. I'll drop you off at school on Monday. I'll pick you up after practice on Wednesday. And if you were just a good kid for 2.82 days, I'll let you celebrate with me for eternity. I told my daughter this yesterday. She said, 2.82 days. You're getting there. So Jesus comes back and says, okay. How about this? How would I forgive you for 99.999% of your life and to get paradise in heaven where there's nothing wrong? All you have to do is be good 0.001% of your life. That's 0.00077 years or 0.282 days, which works out to 6.8 hours. Jesus says, I'll drop you off at the front door of work. I'll pick you up early, 3 o'clock, and all you got to do is be a good person and you get heaven. And you walk in the door and Chuck walks in after you. Do you work with a Chuck? You're someone so hard to be patient, so hard to be kind, so hard to be forgiving. You start worrying about the first email that you get and you forget your trust and faith. And think about that. If Jesus Christ forgave you 99.999% of the time, you would still freak out about being good enough to get to heaven. And that is why I love what the Christian faith says, because it says you don't fix your karma. You don't balance your scales. You don't work hard enough to be a good person. Who could ever be good enough for God? Instead, we have a God who came down and he paid it all. And to pay for 99% of your sins or 99.9% of your sins or 99.999% of your sins, 100% of your sins, the biggest sin you've ever committed, the worst thing you've ever said, the thing you've struggled with for decades of your life, the good news is that Jesus paid it all. Now, what would it look like if you believe that today? What would happen to the 15-year-old girl who would look in a mirror and believe that today? Or the guy who messed up his marriage and just for years, he can't let it go. What would happen if he believed it? What would happen if we shook off this old religious idea that you got to earn it and we actually believed it's about Jesus and not me? Grace and not how good I am. Mercy and not this perfect life that I have lived. What kind of joy, what peace would we sleep at night if we didn't believe that Jesus came down to split the check, but he died on a cross to pay for it all? And friends, what would happen if that thought of God's forgiveness for us was so overwhelming that we could look at even that person and say, you know what? I was you. And I remember how God treated me. I've said some stuff that hurt God. It hurt his son very much. But instead, even as he hung, he said, Father, forgive. What would happen in your family? What bitterness would dissipate if you and I brought Jesus into the picture and we first looked up and then looked out? If before we tried to forgive, we would remember, oh yeah, the Lord forgave us. What would change? I think the world would. The world did. Did you know 2,000 years ago, forgiveness was a revolutionary concept? In the ancient Roman world, what mattered was honor. And if someone wronged you, you needed to defend your honor, no matter what the cost. To hurt someone who hurt you was honorable. You would protect your family name. And then came the teaching of Jesus. This crazy idea to turn the other cheek, to love those who don't deserve to be loved. Christians, change the world. I wonder if we could change it again. If you need help with that, to go to timeofgrace.org, jump onto the store. You can find books on forgiveness, a journal to help you work through the process of forgiveness. God wants to give you every resource that you need because forgiveness is not easy, but it is possible. Everything is possible when you start with a forgiving God. So I want to invite you to please stand. And we're going to pray a prayer that Jesus taught us to pray. It's about God's will being done among us. It's about King Jesus being strong in our hearts. It's about God's name being lifted up as special. It's about forgiveness that we need and forgiveness that we give. Would you please join me in the classic words of Jesus, the words of the Lord's Prayer? Our Father in heaven, hallowed be your name. Your kingdom come, your will be done on earth as in heaven. Give us today our daily bread. Forgive us our sins as we forgive those who sin against us. Lead us not into temptation, but deliver us from evil. For the kingdom, the power, and the glory are yours, now and forever. Amen.
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8: Are you ready for a tough question about marriage and heaven? Ready or not, here comes. Wife recently asked me, if I'm not going to be married to my husband in heaven, can I still choose to be with him? Oh, that's an interesting question that comes from a really interesting and an emotional place, doesn't it? Have you heard this discussion? Will we be married in heaven? What kind of relationships will we have in heaven? We know about our relationships on earth. There are some people that are kind of our enemies. There are some people that are strangers. Then there's acquaintances. Then there's friends. And then there's this circle of people, maybe our family, maybe our spouse, our children, our best friend, that we just can't imagine having a great life in heaven if they're not there. And that gets totally messed up because we read in Mark chapter 12, I think, and Matthew chapter 22, that when the Sadducees questioned Jesus, he said, not necessarily in heaven, but when the dead rise on the last day, when like all of eternity begins in its fullness and we live on the new earth, people will not be given in marriage or marry. That's why many Christians say the relationships for eternity are not like they are temporarily here on earth. And so I think this wife heard that teaching and said, well, can I at least choose to, he might not be like, we might not have rings on the new earth, but can we choose to be with each other? Good question. Here's my answer. I ain't worried about it. No. I am not worried about, I love my wife and my daughters, but will I have the same kind of, I am not worried about that. And do you want to know why? Because God. Man, my life was changed years ago by a passage in Psalm 73. Here's what it said. Yet I am always with you, God. You hold me by my right hand. You guide me with your counsel, and afterward you will take me into glory. So thinking about the future, the glory of God. Here's what it says in verse 25. God, whom have I in heaven but you? And earth has nothing I desire besides you. Oh man, that's so life-changing to me. Heaven is so good. Like when we really think about it, God, what matters? What is there other golf courses or soccer? I don't care. Is there fishing in heaven? Will I reckon what age will I be? I don't care. I really don't care because God will be there. God, the God that I have only seen by faith my whole life, and yet I love him. I will see him by sight. My own eyes will see God. Oh my, can you imagine that experience? So will I be 44 or 14? Will I have a six pack like I did back in college? I don't know. And I'm not thinking about such things, and you shouldn't either. Your heart should just ache and beat and long. God will be there. And if he is, everything else will be okay. However old my kids are, whatever those relationships look like on the new earth, we're going to be okay because we will see the very face of God. If you minimize the presence of God, you will freak out and panic. I'm not going to be married. How could I be happy without him? But if you maximize and glorify and magnify the great name of God, you'll start to say like Psalm 73, who am I in heaven but you? It's all about you, God. Even on earth, what? How could I want the car, the money? It's all so small compared to knowing you. So when you think about God, leave the caps lock on. I had a chance to write a book in 2020 called Three Words That Will Change Your Life. And the three words were God, all caps. God is here. His presence is the secret to peace, excitement, and joy. So as you think about the new earth, the resurrection of the dead, as you think about heaven, I suppose we all have our curiosity and our questions. I don't know exactly what the relationships will be like because the Bible doesn't say. But what the Bible does say, because the Bible knows this is what we need to know, is that God will be there. And you will see his face and you will be overwhelmed by his glory and his beauty and his kindness and his compassion and his justice and his strength and his creativity and his courage. You will not have enough time to appreciate and soak in the glory of God. So I appreciate the questions, but let's put them in the parking lot and instead focus on what the Word of God focuses on. Here on earth by faith, and then for all eternity by sight, we will be with God.
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2: 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I'm Wyatt, spending some time with you. Thank you for tuning in. I want to encourage you by going to the book of Timothy, 1 Timothy chapter 4, verses 7 and 8. Here's what it says. Have nothing to do with irreverent, silly myths. Rather, train yourself for godliness. For while bodily training is of some value, godliness is of value in every way, as it holds promise for the present life and also for the life to come. I like to exercise. I've been running a lot lately. In fact, I ran a half marathon recently. It's incredible for your body. It's an amazing feeling, but there's so much more joy and benefit that comes from reading scripture, getting into God's word. We can train our body, sure, but are we training ourselves spiritually every single day as well? That is what will not only last in this lifetime, but in the lifetime to come also. 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
12: I am convinced that the root cause of virtually every problem that every human has is lack of identity in Jesus. 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
12: 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The other is role identity.

0: yet spiritually blind like the Pharisees? 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
1: We turn this morning to John chapter 9, and we read from verse 39. Read these three verses, and then we'll pray and study them together. Jesus said, "For judgment I have come into this world, so that the blind will see, and those who see will become blind." Some Pharisees who were with him heard him say this and asked, "What, are we blind too?" Jesus said, "If you were blind, you would not be guilty of sin. But now that you claim you can see, your guilt remains." Father, with our Bibles open before us, we humbly ask that you will come and by the Holy Spirit teach us from the Bible. Show us our Savior and show us ourselves, Lord, and then match us up for your glory and for our good, we pray. In Jesus' name, amen. In the British Parliament, when the time comes for its members to vote, they ring what is called the division bell. The division bell to which I refer is a bell that is sounded within the precincts of Parliament, calling the members to a vote. Something similar happens in Congress, but there is no special name for it. At least I checked yesterday, and there wasn't yesterday. And it means that the members have about 8 minutes to assemble themselves in the appropriate division lobby in order to vote for or against the resolution. And so the notion of the bell and the sounding of the bell immediately calls the question. And folks know it is decision time. I want to suggest to you that that is the most appropriate introduction that I can find for where we are this morning in relationship to these concluding verses of John chapter 9. Because by his coming into the world, Jesus, if you like, sounds the division bell. And this division is an inevitable division, and it is an unavoidable division. Indeed, the inevitable consequence of the coming of Jesus is just that division. To be confronted with the claims of Jesus is to find oneself at a crossroads. At a crossroads, one has to make a decision, and the way in which we turn defines so much that follows from it. And this division, we have learned, runs all the way through John's Gospel. Classically, in chapter 3 and in verse 18, we noted it earlier in this study in John 9, whoever believes in him is not condemned, but whoever does not believe stands condemned already because he has not believed in the name of God's one and only Son. So what we discover is simply this, that the inevitable consequence of the presence of Jesus in the world is a separation between those who claim to have religious insight, even though they are in fact spiritually blind, and those who, conscious of the fact that they are blinded by sin, pray that they might be given the sight of which the sin inherent in their nature has robbed them. And this contrast is clearly seen in this chapter. We have spent, obviously, the vast majority of time looking at the incident concerning the healing of the man born blind. This man was awakened to the fact of his spiritual blindness. He might have thought that his greatest need in life was in order to have his physical sight restored, which of course Jesus had done. But when all is said and done, Jesus seeks him out in order to ask him a question, the question that is found in verse 35, "Do you believe in the Son of Man?" And the response of the man is eager. He is genuinely interested. "Who is he, sir?" the man asks. "Tell me so that I may believe in him." And he stands in direct contrast to the Pharisees who refused to see what was right before their noses. They were the ones who claimed to have the sight, but they were in fact the ones who were blind to the truth. So I say to you again, to be confronted by the teaching of Jesus is to find oneself standing at a crossroads. And this is not a truth that is tucked away in corners of the Bible, but actually simply stands, as it were,

0: In strategic positions all the way through the gospel records. I was talking with someone earlier this morning about a baby that was born on Friday, and I was thinking of all the joy that is in that, and people taking the little girl in their arms and making pronouncements about how her little features are and who she looks like and perhaps what she will become. And over the years, we have all engaged in that and observed that. And we've heard all kinds of things said about the children held in the arms of an older person. But none of us, I would suggest, have ever heard anybody take a child in their arms and say what Simeon said when he took the child Jesus in his arms on the occasion that Mary and Joseph brought him for dedication at the temple. Listen to what he said when he took the child Jesus in his arms. This child is destined to cause the falling and rising of many in Israel, to be a sign that will be spoken against, so that the thoughts of many hearts will be revealed. What a strange thing to say about a baby. A thing that could be said really about no other child, for there is no other who fulfills the role that Jesus fills. But the Pharisees refused to see this, and they did not like the division that was suggested. Jesus had declared that he didn't come into the world to condemn the world. We saw that back in verse 17 of chapter 3, but he came to save. This is not some kind of contradiction. In verse 39, Jesus said, "For judgment I have come into this world." Some bright spark said, "Well, I thought he said that he didn't come for condemnation." That's exactly right. He didn't come for condemnation, but judgment is an inevitable consequence of the coming of Jesus. When the light shines, when the division bell sounds, as it were, those who come to the light find it to be the light of life, while those who refuse the light turn away into deeper darkness. Now, it is for this reason that I have said to you in the past what I remind you of again now, namely, that it is a dangerous thing to sit and listen to the preaching of the Bible in church. And the reason it is dangerous lies in the fact that if the teaching of the Bible, if the proclaiming of the good news does not soften your heart, it will harden your heart. If the teaching does not draw you to Christ, it will inevitably drive you from Christ. When you resist the truth, when it is made clear to you, you leave the preacher with only one option, namely, to try again, and the next time to try and say it even more plainly than before. And in doing so, the preacher then exposes the listener to the risk of a further rejection of the good news. And that listener never knows when that rejection will prove to be the point at which their heart is hardened beyond recovery. I say to you that if in listening you remain unconverted, you are in a dangerous, vulnerable position. That's the significance, is it not, of what we read as a sort of parallel passage in our scripture reading from Isaiah chapter 6. If you care to turn to it, I'll remind you of it. If you don't, I'll quote it for you. Most of us, when we read Isaiah 6, only go as far as verse 8. The declaration of God, the revelation of himself, the response of Isaiah in humility and in contrition and in penitence, the question of God, who will go for us and who will I send? The response of Isaiah, I'll go for you. Will I do? I will go for you. And then usually that becomes the basis of a missionary talk and calling people to serve Jesus and to go out and a very valid missionary talk it is. but it goes on to verse 9, because once Isaiah says he was prepared to go, what a strange commission he receives. And God said, "Go and tell this people, be ever hearing but never understanding, be ever seeing but never perceiving, Make the heart of the people calloused, make their ears dull, close their eyes, otherwise they might see with their eyes, hear with their ears, understand with their hearts, and turn and be healed. What a strange thing to say. What a bizarre commission to be given to a prophet. How are we to understand that? Well, we're helped when we look at the five or so occasions in the New Testament where Isaiah 6 is quoted. But we're also helped by considering the way in which Isaiah responded to that commission. What did he do? Did he take that commission and say, okay, I get it. What I'm supposed to do is make the story so complicated that most people won't be able to get it. Make it so complex and so convoluted that folks will be going, oh, I don't understand that at all. No, he didn't do that. What did he do? He made a commitment to clarity and simplicity. So much so that in chapter 28 of Isaiah, the reaction of people to his prophetic ministry is to say, why is he treating us like kids? Verse 9 of Isaiah 28, who is he trying to teach? To whom is he explaining his message? To children weaned from their milk? To those just taken from the breast? Why are you coming and speaking so plainly? Speaking as if we were children, talking to us in such ABC language. Well, you see, he understands that by teaching with this clarity and with this simplicity, the imperatives of 9 and 10 in chapter 6 become the inevitable outcome of his ministry. That if the word of God does not shine in to soften, it will shine and it will bake your heart and harden it. If the rain of God's word does not irrigate your soul and soften it up to receive the seed that is planted, it will harden it and make your heart like a corrugated tin roof. If God's word won't save you, what will? Some people are waiting for their own personal miracle, their own personal intervention. And what John tells us in chapter 12 is that even after Jesus had done all of these miraculous signs, still they did not believe in him. And then he goes on to quote exactly Isaiah chapter 6, verses 9 and 10. It's the same thing that you have in the story that Jesus tells of the rich man and Lazarus. Remember? And the rich man dies and goes to hell and looks over and can see Lazarus. It's a picture, it's a metaphor. And he cries out that there would be intervention in the lives of his brothers. And the response is, if there's no point in anybody going to your brothers, because if they will not listen to Moses and the prophets, then they will not listen even though someone should rise from the dead. In other words, the confidence of heaven is in the scriptures. That's why James says, humbly, James 1:21, I think from memory, humbly accept the word planted in you that can save you. Today, if you hear God's voice, do not harden your hearts. If you think for a moment that you can hold the gospel as it is preached to you at arm's length in some kind of intellectual critical detachment, then your very posture reveals the blindness of your own mind. Jesus said, for judgment I have come into this world so that the blind will see and those who see will become blind. There is a division then that is inevitable. Then we come in verse 40 to the question asked by the Pharisees, which is a revealing question insofar as it reveals how they saw themselves and it reveals how they viewed Jesus. Some Pharisees who were with him heard him say this and asked, what are we blind to? You're not suggesting that we're blind, are you, Jesus? You're not actually suggesting that we need to come to you so that we might have our sight restored. It doesn't occur to these characters that they could possibly be blind. It never does to people who are blind, you see. One of the indications of your blindness is that you don't think you're blind. The indication that you're on the way to sight is in the awareness that you're blind. Well, the first thing that the Bible does when the light shines is shows up the darkness. And when the light shines in and shows up our blindness, then we know unless someone makes me see, I am to remain forever blind. But the greatest blindness is the blindness that is wrapped up in religious formalism, such as represented here by these Pharisees. They regard themselves as the guides of the blind. You can read that in Romans 2. They regard themselves as a light that shines to those in the darkness. They regard themselves as instructors of the foolish. Paul mentions all of that when he is arguing to the point in Romans 3 where he says, and so the whole world is accountable before God, whether you are a Gentile coming from that background or whether you are a Jew feeling yourself to be the custodians of all of this truth. And so it makes their question all the more striking, doesn't it? One can almost hear the almost see the sneer on their faces. What, are we blind too? Sense the smugness of their tone, catch a flavor of the derision directed at Jesus. You can just see this. You know that horrible feeling when you're in a room somewhere and everybody else thinks they're in the know and they ask a question and they just are dissing you and they look at one another like, you know, and you just feel so small and so impoverished by it all. That's what they're doing. Or they're looking at one another going, so we're blind too, are we, Jesus? Yeah. But blind they were. So blind, they didn't know how blind they were. They're like the man in Luke 18. Remember the wonderful parable Jesus tells of the Pharisee and the tax collector. And to those confident in their own righteousness and who look down on everybody else, Luke says in Luke 18, Jesus told a story. Context is clear, isn't it? To those who were confident in their own righteousness, to people who were sure they could see, to people who were dead certain that they were not the blind people, to those who were confident in their own righteousness and looked down on everybody else, all those poor people who can't see, Jesus told a parable. There were two men went up to the temple to pray. One was a Pharisee and the other a tax collector. The people nudging one another. Here we go. Good guy, bad guy. The classic Jesus story. There's a good fellow and a bad fellow. I wonder what this one's about. And the Pharisee stood up and prayed about himself. God, I thank you, I'm not like other men. Robbers, evildoers, adulterers, like this tax collector here. After all, I fast twice a week, I give a tenth of all I get. People would be going, that's pretty good. Pretty good. Giving him marks out of 10. Jesus said, but the tax collector stood at a distance. He would not even look up to heaven, but he beat his breast and said, God, have mercy on me, a sinner. And then the sting in the tail. Jesus says, I tell you that this man, the tax collector, went home justified before God. For everyone who exalts himself, like the Pharisees, who think they can see, will be humbled. And whoever humbles himself will be exalted. Do you remember the Simeon statement now, holding the baby in his arms? What did he say? This child is destined for the falling and rising of many in Israel. Until a man or a woman falls at the feet of Jesus and says, I am a blind man, I am a blind woman, they will never rise to see. As long as we sit in the supercilious perspective of the religious formalists declaring, you know, I have been around church for a long time. My Uncle Jim gave me a Bible when we were married. I know that because I saw it just the other day. I hadn't seen it for years, but I know it's somewhere. You know, that all that kind of thing. I'm so glad that I don't need to trust in Jesus. I'm so glad that I'm like the Pharisee in this story. I'm not like other men. And actually, I've really upped my contribution since I came here as well, although I don't expect you to know much about that. Jesus turns the whole thing on his head. Oh, you're not suggesting that we're blind, are you, Jesus? You see, our response to Jesus shows what we think of ourselves. And our response to Jesus shows what we think of Jesus. And what they think of Jesus is just actually that he is deluded, that he's a madman, that he's demon-possessed. We saw that before. It comes again in chapter 10. Why listen to him, they said. He's demon-possessed and raving mad. And that for me is one of the great and intriguing things. How it is that people continue to come and listen to the Bible being preached, and actually you've already made your decision concerning Jesus. You've decided that Jesus was either deluded or he was deceitful. Unless you move from one of those two positions to acknowledge that he is who he is, that he is the light of the world, and that those who follow him will not walk in darkness, then you walk out into a darkness that is just completely utter darkness. Now look at how Jesus answers. Verse 39, there's a division. Verse 40, there's a question. And verse 41, there's an answer. The answer that he gives is a puzzling answer. It's certainly not an easy little verse, is it? They were probably expecting Jesus to say, yes, you are a blind bunch, or no, of course you're not blind. You're the Pharisees. You have all the news strapped around your wrists and fastened on your forehead. You've got all the Old Testament scriptures right there, right at your hand. And they probably expected either a yes or a no. But instead of doing that, he does what he does so often. That is, he just reaches in and twists their noses a little bit by responding in what is a paradoxical fashion. Now, let me just quote to you a Phillips paraphrase of this verse, because I think it will help us get the sense of it. Phillips paraphrases verse 41, which here reads, "If you were blind, you would not be guilty of sin. But now that you claim you can see, your guilt remains." It's like a really bad riddle, isn't it? You can say it to yourself 15 times in a row and still not get it. But listen to how Phillips does it. "If you were blind," returned Jesus, "nobody could blame you. But as you insist, we can see, your guilt remains." If you were blind, you couldn't be held accountable for your ignorance. That's what he's saying. But since you insist you can see, your guilt remains. And before their very eyes, Jesus has done what God alone can do. If they'd been without any understanding of spiritual things, then of course, there wouldn't have been blameworthy. But because they have a knowledge of this stuff, they're culpable because they are unwilling to see beyond the horizon, as it were, of the Old Testament.
1: 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That is Alistair Begg with a message titled, "Are We Blind Too?" We'll hear the conclusion of this message next weekend. Alistair mentioned today how dangerous it is to continually listen to God's Word preached while remaining unconverted. And if that describes you, I want to encourage you to visit our website, truthforlife.org/the story. 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You'll also find short series that address remaining questions you may have. You can watch or listen to as many of these messages as you'd like. All of it's free. And as we're learning, it's vitally important for us to teach God's word with clarity and with relevance. 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I'm Bob Lapine. Thanks for studying the Bible with us. Meeting Jesus eventually brings us to a crossroads moment. Which way will we turn? Next weekend, we'll explore the options and their consequences. The Bible teaching of Alistair Begg is furnished by Truth for Life, where the learning is for living.
2: 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I'm Wyatt. 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Today can be your day of salvation. You can put your faith in Jesus, receive eternal life right here in this moment. Maybe you're listening to faith radio for the first time. You are here for a reason. God is speaking to you in this moment. He wants to know you, and he wants you to have eternal life. Are you ready to make that decision? Maybe you have questions. That's okay. You're not alone. Let us walk alongside you, encourage you, support you as you start this new life as a son or a daughter of the living God. If you do have questions about what it means to follow Jesus and change your life forever, then text the word faith to 41224. That's faith to 41224.
3: 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Now consider how Jesus provided in miraculous ways against all odds, more than could have been imagined. He fed thousands with just 5 loaves of bread and 2 fish. His disciples doubted, maybe like you have before as well, but he provided and then some, and there were even leftovers. 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
5: When God called Hosea to be a prophet, his first command was for Hosea to take a wife of harlotry and children of harlotry. Go take to yourself a wife of whoredom and have children of whoredom, for the land commits great whoredom by forsaking the Lord. Hosea met and married Gomer, and they had 3 children. Then Gomer abandoned her family to chase after other men. Before long, she was turned into a slave. Though she had committed adultery and deserted Hosea, God told Hosea to go after her. Hosea paid 15 shekels of silver and 1.5 homers of barley. He told Gomer that she was to stay with him for many days, no longer playing the harlot chasing after other men, and he would be faithful to her. Bible scholars are in disagreement over whether Gomer was already a harlot when Hosea married her, or whether she was merely inclined in that direction. We know that Hosea loved her, so there was something about her that drew him to her. And since it doesn't mention her physical beauty, it must have been something else that attracted him to her. Gomer had a good life, a husband who loved her, children to adore, but she wanted more. The sensual pleasures she sought were temporal. The love she sought from the other lovers came with a price. She became a slave to them. Gomer committed adultery. The penalty for adultery was death. Hosea could have had her stoned. Instead, he took her back and even paid her price. What a beautiful picture of love that redeems the sinner. I'm Sharon Wilharm, host of All God's Women and author of The Amazing Crab Alley Revival, a Southern historical story about Victorian church ladies. 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
9: Folks, I will never make it as a rapper. And I don't think most of you will either. I've reduced the message to just 3 lines, and they've been pulsating in my mind for the last couple of days, and I want them to pulsate in yours as well. Christ redeemed me. Christ is with me. Christ will take me home.
10: Welcome to Open the Bible Weekend with Pastor Colin Smith. And I see that you did leave the gold chains and the grill out of the studio when you came in today. So that's good.
11: For sure, the statement, I will not make it as a rapper, is absolutely true.
10: I would agree with that. And neither would I.
11: It's a marvelous gift, but it's not one that was given to me. So I got to enjoy the talent of other people that is marvelous. But, you know, here's my best attempt, you know.
10: Yeah.
11: Christ redeemed me, Christ is with me, and Christ will take me home. The reason I put these three little phrases together is they're a marvelous reflection of the festivals of the Old Testament. We're looking at what we should celebrate, and what we celebrate indicates what we value. And the festivals in the Old Testament were really a rhythm that God gave in the course of a year to say, don't miss these things. These are the things that matter. So let them be reinforced in your mind and in your heart. And they all point us to Jesus Christ in a very wonderful way. And so I hope that there's going to be a great deal of joy. Probably not a lot of rapping on the program today, right. But there will be a great deal of joy in the festivals that God has given to us in His Word.
10: Well, we are in Deuteronomy 16, so you can join us there as we continue the message, Celebrate All That Is Yours in Christ. Here is Pastor Colin.
12: Celebrations matter because they identify what we value. And that's why Deuteronomy chapter 16 is so important in the Old Testament, and that is why it is so important for us. Because it raises the question for the people of God, what is worth celebrating? And Moses has three answers to that question. Number one, celebrate the feast of Passover. Now, you can read the story of Passover in Exodus in chapter 12. Many of you will know this story well. But to refresh our memories, God's people were slaves in Egypt. They'd been like that over 400 years. And they had been oppressed by a cruel tyrant who defied God and abused his people. And God said to the tyrant, "Let my people go." But the Pharaoh cared nothing for the word of God. So God came down in judgment and in mercy. The judgment broke the power of Pharaoh, thank God. His mercy protected his own people. The Bible says that the wages of sin is death. And death came on that night of the Passover to every home in Egypt. It was an awful night of God's judgment, as the final day of God's judgment will be an awful day. But God said to his people, sacrifice a lamb and take the blood from the sacrificed animal and paint it over the lintels and the posts at the frame of your door. And then God said, Exodus 12:13, when I see the blood, I will pass over you. Now, you see, that's where Passover comes from. From Exodus chapter 12 and verse 13, God says, when I see the blood of the sacrificed animal painted on your doorframes, I will pass over you. God saved his people from fearsome wrath in his judgment and brought them out of slavery and made a covenant with them through the blood of a sacrifice applied to them. And Moses says, celebrate this. Now here's the second, verse 9. Celebrate, verse 10 rather, the Feast of Weeks. Now, the timing of these festivals is a matter of some debate, and in order to keep this to time, we're not going to go there today. But let me simply make two observations. The Feast of Weeks is obviously connected with the harvest. See that in verse 9, count off 7 weeks from the time you begin to put the sickle to the standing grain. So it's connected with harvest. If you check out Exodus chapter 23 and verse 16, it is actually called the Feast of Harvest. You have the same three feasts that are mentioned there, but by different names. And Moses says in Exodus that it is the Feast of Harvest with the first fruits of the crops. So the beginning of the sickle going in is obviously significant, the first fruits. So it's tied to harvest, and the second observation is it's tied to the beginning of harvest. And this becomes especially clear in Numbers chapter 28 and verse 26, where again it is associated with the first fruits. that is the first samples of the harvest that the people brought as a gift before the Lord. Moses says in Numbers 28, on the day of first fruits, when you present to the Lord an offering of new grain during the Feast of Weeks. So the day of first fruits comes during the Feast of Weeks. So clearly this is a celebration that relates to the harvest and relates to the beginning of the harvest. Now, where does the New Testament go with this? Two answers. Number one, it goes to the resurrection of our Lord Jesus Christ. Because Jesus Christ in the New Testament is the first fruit. Do you remember this from 1 Corinthians in chapter 15? You're familiar with the Messiah. You can hardly hear verses from 1 Corinthians 15 without hearing the music in your mind and in your heart. Christ has indeed been raised from the dead, the first fruits of those who have fallen asleep. Now, the first fruit was a kind of a sample. It was a taste. It was a pledge of what was still to follow in the harvest. And Paul says in 1 Corinthians, Christ is the first fruit. So think about this now. You see, Jesus has been raised from the dead. Now, someone might say, well, that's marvelous, but what has it got to do with me? Here's Paul's answer. He is the first fruit of those who have fallen asleep. In other words, he rose not only for himself, but he rose as the first of many. And just as the first basket of fruit that is picked from a tree gives you a sample of all that's to come from the tree in the remainder of the time during which it will produce fruit, so the resurrection of Jesus Christ gives us a first glimpse of the day when all of God's people will be changed, as Paul says in 1 Corinthians, in a moment and in the twinkling of an eye, the dead in Christ will be raised incorruptible and we will be changed. And you remember, Paul continues, he says, as in Adam all die, so in Christ, if you're in Christ, we will all be made alive, but each in his own turn. And he says it again, Christ is the first fruits, and then when he comes, those who belong to him. That's the first answer. Here's the second. The New Testament takes this theme of the first fruits not only to the resurrection of Jesus Christ, but also wonderfully to the gift of the Holy Spirit. And I'm thinking here of Romans chapter 8 and verse 23, where Paul says, we ourselves who have the first fruits of the Spirit, we have the first fruit of the Spirit. That's true of you if you're a Christian. What happens? Well, we groan eagerly as we await, inwardly as we await our adoption as sons, the redemption of our bodies. Now, here's a fascinating thing. By the time of the New Testament, the Feast of Weeks was known by another name. You see what it says here? Count off 7 weeks, verse 9, from the time you begin to put the sickle into the standing grain. How long is 7 weeks in days? It is. How long is 7 weeks in days? 49 days. Just checking you're still with me here. Okay, so the day that follows the 49 days that have to be counted off is the 50th day. And so do you understand why in Greek the Feast of Weeks was referred to as, tell me, Pentecost? So Acts chapter 2 and verse 1. See, when the day of Pentecost came, they were all together in one place. Why were they all together in one place? Why does Luke say in verse 5 that in Jerusalem there were God-fearing Jews from every nation under heaven? Why had they come from every nation under heaven to Jerusalem then? Answer, they'd come for the Feast of Weeks. They're putting Deuteronomy chapter 16 into practice. And Luke tells us that it was on that day, right there in the Feast of Weeks, that the first fruits of the Spirit fell upon not just the apostles, but upon all believers. And that this was the beginning of the harvest that would come from the death and the resurrection of our Lord and Savior, Jesus Christ. And so Paul takes this up in Romans and he says, well, now you understand, the Holy Spirit is given to us as the first fruits. Think of what that means. The Holy Spirit lives within you, giving you a taste, a sample, an experience of God now that is just an an earnest, a beginning of what lies ahead of you as a Christian believer. You have a taste of the love of God that you will know in all its fullness in heaven. You have a glimpse of the glory of Christ that you will see in all his beauty when you arrive in his presence. You have a beginning of the new life now that when you enter his glorious presence will be yours forever and forever. And that taste, that glimpse, that beginning, that pledge, that promise of what is still to come. Paul says it's ours by the Spirit. And so changing the picture a little, he says the Spirit is given to us as a deposit, guaranteeing what is to come. You have a taste already. Just a taste, just a sample, just like the first basket of fruit, but there's a whole tree that's still to issue fruit. The first fruits. And when we taste the first fruit, oh, we long, Paul says, for the fullness that is yet to come.
10: 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Let's get back to the message. Here is Pastor Colin.
12: So the Feast of Passover points us to the redeeming work of Jesus Christ in his death on the cross. The Feast of Weeks, or the Feast of First Fruits, whichever way you want to refer to it, points us to the resurrection of Christ and to the gift of the Holy Spirit, to Jesus' great promise that ties these two together. He says, I will not leave you as orphans. I will come to you. I will come to you. So Christ redeems us. That's something worth celebrating. Christ is with us, our risen Savior, present by the Spirit today in your life. That is something worth celebrating. Here's the last one more briefly. Verse 13, celebrate the Feast of Tabernacles. This one also was known by another name, sometimes referred to as the Feast of Booths, the Feast of Booths. Now, of all these three festivals, this one has got to be the one that was the greatest fun for the kids. Kids got to love this one. Because you find out more detail about what actually happened in Leviticus chapter 23, where we read these words, live in booths for 7 days. Can you imagine that with the kids? What they did was they actually built out of branches from trees and leaves, they built a kind of shelter, a sort of tent. This is camp out, folks. That's what it is. It's a week's camp out and families coming from all over the nation. Can you imagine the excitement of the kids on this one? Hey, Dad, when's the Feast of Booths? When are we going to make our camp out? You know, got to make a better hut than the neighbors this year because theirs was really cool last time, you see? So here the nation comes to Jerusalem and they're all building these temporary shelters. Now you say, well, why in the world did they do this? The idea of the festival was very simple, to remind God's people that when they came out of Egypt, they did not live in houses as those in the promised land in subsequent generations were able to enjoy. But for 40 years in the desert, God says, I had my people live in tents or booths. So live in booths for 7 days. You say, where in the world does the New Testament go with that? 2 Corinthians chapter 5 and verse 1. Listen to this. Paul says, we know that if this earthly tent we live in is destroyed, we have a building from God, an eternal house not made with human hands. That's where it goes. Oh, you're living in a lovely house. Here you are in the promised land. But spend a week every year in a booth to remind you that this world is not your home. You are passing through. And Paul says, this earthly tent that I live in, this body that decays and ages and wears out in all kinds of ways over the years, one day it's going to be destroyed. But that's not going to be the end of me, because God did not create me to live in this booth forever. But when this earthly tent is destroyed, we have a building from God, not made with human hands. He's talking about the resurrection body. Folks, during the summer, I benefited a great deal from reading John Bunyan. Most of you will know that name. He's best known, of course, for Pilgrim's Progress, but he wrote many other wonderful, wonderful books that are much less well known. Bunyan spent 12 years in prison for preaching the gospel. 12 years. He only lived to the age of 60. When he was in court on one of these occasions, the judge made it clear to him, you can go if you promise not to preach. You know what Bunyan said? He looked straight at the judge and he said, sir, you and I are at a point. We're at a point. Because if you release me today, I will preach tomorrow. Well, you know what happened. And he was a family man. See, it's good to remember that about great heroes from the past. He had a wife who he cherished and three children, two daughters and a son, and one of the daughters who was closest to his heart was blind. He had a tenderness towards his blind daughter. And he's taken to prison, then he was released for a short time, then he's taken back because he won't stop preaching. 12 years of all out of the 60 years of his life, he's in prison. He says in his biography, his own story, Grace Abounding, he says this, he says that saying goodbye to his family, he says it was like pulling the flesh from my bones. When he's released after 12 years, here's a pastor who had all kinds of good things to say to his people about how to endure difficult circumstances. I'd like to listen to that pastor, wouldn't you? I think he'd have something to say. Towards the end of his life, as he began to write down some of the lessons, he said this, and I discovered it in one of his lesser-known writings this summer. 1685, he says, sometimes I look at myself and I say, where am I now? And he says, I give myself this answer. I say, I'm in an evil world and I'm a long way from heaven. Sometimes benighted, sometimes beguiled, sometimes fearing, sometimes hoping, sometimes breathing, sometimes dying, and the like. Then he continues, then I turn the tables, he says, and I say, where shall I be soon? And when I can see where I will be soon, after a few more times have passed over me, and I can say to myself, I see myself with Jesus, then he says, this yields glory, even to my spirit now. Now, here's Bunyan out of his heart-aching experience, and he's telling his people, how do you endure the difficulties and the pressures of life in this world? How are you going to do it? And Bunyan says, I just keep asking myself these two questions. Where am I now? Where will I be soon? Every time I ask myself, where am I now? I'm reminded I'm in a booth. But soon I'll be in a city. I live in this fallen world where people disappoint me and where so much is so wrong, but I will not be here forever. Soon I will be with Jesus. And Bunyan says, when my soul can grasp this, then I am strengthened. That is the point of the Festival of Booths. That I can grasp the difference between what I'm experiencing now as a pilgrim in this passing world and what lies ahead of me in the presence of Jesus. So the Feast of Tabernacles, the Festival of Booths, reminds me that this world is not my home. It points to the second coming of Jesus and to the great inheritance that will be ours on that day when faith will be turned to sight, when this lowly body will be changed to be like his glorious body, and we shall be forever with the Lord. In other words, it's reminding us in the temporariness and the uncomfortable experience of life in this world that Christ will bring us home. And that is why Moses says beautifully in Deuteronomy 16 and verse 15, your joy will be complete. So folks, it's done my soul good just to meditate on these three festivals and what they mean for us today. They point us to Jesus Christ and all that is ours in him. The Passover pointing us to the death of Christ. The Feast of Weeks, our first fruits, to the resurrection and the gift of the Holy Spirit. The Feast of Booths, reminding us that we are pilgrims in this world and soon we are going home. There's three things worth celebrating, right? Not just worth knowing, because that can leave you unaffected, but worth celebrating because that will shape your life. Folks, I will never make it as a rapper. And I don't think most of you will either. But help me with this. I've reduced the message to just three lines, and they've been pulsating in my mind for the last couple of days. And I want them to pulsate in yours as well. Listen. Christ redeemed me. Christ is with me. Christ will take me home. Help me. Christ redeemed me. Christ is with me. Christ will take me home. Christ redeemed me. Christ is with me. Christ will take me home. Christ redeemed me. Christ is with me. Christ will take me home. That is worth an amen. That is worth celebrating. That is worth celebrating. Christ crucified, Christ risen, Christ coming again. That is worth celebrating.
10: 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Christ redeemed me, Christ is with me, Christ will take me home. You're listening to Open the Bible Weekend with Pastor Colin Smith and a message called Celebrate All That Is Yours in Christ. It's part of our series on the book of Deuteronomy called Take Two, The Power of a Fresh Start. 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And Colin, who is this book for?
11: Well, it's really for every Christian who wants to make progress in his or her battle against sin. And that's surely got to be everyone who knows and loves the Lord Jesus Christ. You know, I think one of the greatest struggles that we have is just discouragement. And the doctrine of union with Christ is the most encouraging truth that I know in all of the Bible. Faith unites us to the Lord Jesus Christ so that his presence is in us through the Holy Spirit. And when Christ is in us, there's something of the power and the peace and the joy of the Lord Jesus that's actually in us too. And when that's the case, it makes what would have been impossible for us on our own possible because his power and his presence is with us. So getting hold of what it means to actually have Christ in us and for us to be in him, that's union with Christ, is going to be the most encouraging thing for moving forward in the battle against stubborn sins that often defeat us.
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14: 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A political leader can and will fail you. A spouse can and will fail you. 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We cannot elevate another person, regardless of their title or their position, to a pedestal or a place where we almost worship them. We can only elevate and worship Christ, because he's the only one who is worthy of that. And he's the only one who will never fail us. If we put our expectations and our hope in a person, we will be let down. But if we put our expectation and hope in Christ, we will never be let down.
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18: This is Carter Conlon. Psalm 119, verse 126. "It is time for you to act, O Lord, for they have regarded your law as void." That is my prayer now. God, it's time for you to act. It's time for you to take your right hand out of your bosom once again and show your power to another generation. You and I are living in a time when so many are hurting, so many are struggling, and so many are waiting again for the stirring of the water. I don't want to settle for a powerless presentation of Jesus Christ. I want to see his name honored again in this generation. I want to see him working with power among the people. Let this also become the cry of your own heart. 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They're waiting for the touch of God. Let it be your life that God chooses to use. It's time to pray.
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16: 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It often seems like those who've accomplished the most for God have been through the worst life has to offer. Well, today, Dr. Evans takes a look at how our painful experiences can be used to bless

kingdom and not merely doing a job or getting a paycheck, although that could be included. And we could talk about a lot of people in the Bible, but let's talk about my favorite character in the Bible, Peter. Luke chapter 22, verse 31. Simon, Simon, behold, Satan has demanded permission to sift you like wheat. Satan has come to me and asked me, can he have you? But I have prayed for you. By the way, it's good to know even when you're not praying, Jesus is praying for you. I have prayed for you that your faith may not fail. I'm praying for you that you don't quit on me. And you, when you have turned again, some of your Bibles say, when you are converted, strengthen your brothers. That's an important line. Jesus Christ predicts his failure. When you are converted back, turn around again, because you are getting ready to fail me. Then I want you to go help somebody else. Peter says, verse 33, Lord, with you I am ready to go both to prison and to death. No mess up here. I'm your main man. You can depend on me. I am not going to mess up, especially now that you told me. All right? I am so confident. I am so committed. I will die before I mess up. Jesus says to him, I say to you, verse 34, Peter, the cock will not crow today until you have denied me three times and say you do not know me. Now it gets worse. Not only are you going to mess up, you're going to mess up before tomorrow morning. But when you turn around and get yourself together, then I have a ministry for you. Strengthen your brother. Now listen to me. Some messes we get in, God doesn't keep us from because he wants to use them later. Well, you know the story. The slave girl said, you were with Jesus. Peter said, I don't know what you're talking about. Jesus who? Who? Another girl said, yeah, I know you were with Jesus because you're the dude that cut off my cousin's ear. I ain't gonna forget nobody that cut my cousin's ear off. Peter cut the guy's ear off. Yeah, other folks around. Yeah. You the man. We saw you with Jesus. Peter said, I told you. Somebody gonna get hurt up in here. Because I told you, and the Bible says he cursed. Cock-a-doodle-doo. Bible says the cock crowed when he denied Jesus the third time, and then it says, and he remembered what Jesus had said and ran out, and the Bible says, and he cried like a baby. He wept bitterly, the scripture says. It's also in Matthew chapter 26. It's he cried like a baby at his failure. And folks, you don't get too much greater failure than this, denying the Lord publicly. He denied the Lord publicly. Jesus knew he was going to deny him publicly, predicted he was going to deny him publicly, didn't stop him from denying publicly, and told him, when you get back to your senses, then you'll be usable. Did you know that God can take the bad when it's repented of and make you more useful? That doesn't excuse the bad, nor does it excuse the consequences of the bad. But it means that God is bigger than failure. The book of Genesis, one third of the book is given over to one young man. His name is Joseph. Joseph was born into a dysfunctional family. His father was a shyster. And the life of Jacob, Joseph's father, is one conniving after another. Now, he has 12 sons. Joseph is number 11. He's got 10 other brothers in front of him, and they are a trip. Some of them are murderers. They kill you as quick as look at you. One of them had an affair with his father's wife. Another one had an affair with his daughter-in-law. I mean, it's all kind of crazy stuff. The story of Joseph centers around a particular event when he gave him this coat of many colors. That was the straw that broke the camel's back. Let's pick it up there in Genesis chapter 37. Verse 3, now Israel, that is Jacob, loved Joseph
more than all his sons.

0: because he was the son of his old age, he made him a very colored tunic, because it's his favorite son. And his brothers saw that their father loved him more than all of his brothers, so they hated him and could not speak to him on friendly terms. So we got sibling rivalry. You got brothers that can't get along because of the favoritism of the father. Well, this event led to a plan to kill Joseph. Now, things got to be bad when your brothers want to wipe you out. So they want to kill him. They decide, well, we're not going to kill him. We're going to make it look like an animal killed him. And we're going to put him in a pit. And put him in the pit. So they act like a lion killed him, put blood all over his coat, took his coat back to his father. So they didn't pick up that lion gene from Jacob. So they finally sell him to some, verse 28, some Midianite traders who lifted him out of the pit, sold him to Ishmaelites for 20 shekels of silver. Now that's cold. That's cold-blooded. Make your daddy think you're dead. We're going to sell you because we don't like the fact that daddy likes you more. So we got a bad family background. Many of us in here today have come from bad family backgrounds. And we are in pain today because of what mama was like, what daddy was like, what brothers and sisters were like. And we are still enduring the pain. Maybe abuse by a father, maybe neglect, maybe rejection. Well, that's Joseph's situation. He comes out of a bad deal. How much worse can it get than you get sold as a slave? A nothing, a nobody. You're talking about self-image. Now, young favorite boy has become a slave. So that's our scenario. He's now sent to Egypt, having been rejected by his family. When he gets to Egypt, that's chapter 39, he's now to become the slave boy in a man's house named Potiphar. He is an officer of Pharaoh. So Potiphar is a high-ranking guy now. Now I want you to look at a phrase, verse 2. And the Lord was with Joseph. Verse 3. Now his master saw the Lord was with him and how the Lord caused all that he did to prosper. Verse 5. Thus the Lord blessing was upon all that he owned in the house and in the field. Now, here's the good news. This is the first set of good news. The first set of good news is this. No matter what your background or how deep your pain caused by the dysfunction of your family or other people's sins that have messed over you, if the Lord is with you, he can take that rejection, pain, hurt, difficulty, psychology, whatever you call it, he can take that thing and still do something with it, no matter how ugly it is. The Lord was with Joseph. And it says he blessed him. It sounds like Jabez, doesn't it? Bless me indeed. Well, you know, he got, you know the story. Potiphar's wife started liking Joseph. The Bible tells us why she liked him. Verse 6 says, he was handsome in form and appearance. All right? So he was handsome in appearance. He looked good. And form. He worked out. Okay? He's handsome in form and appearance. He went to Gold's Gym and the boy was tight. All right? He was tight. So he's handsome in form and appearance. And she says, good, gugga, mugga, mugga, mugga, mugga, gugga. Slave boy got it going on, all right? Joseph says, verse 9, how can I commit this great sin against God? No way. He turns her down. Verse 13, she grabs a piece of his garment as he tries to run out of there and cries, rape. Verse 14, I screamed. This slave boy tried to rape me. She tells her husband that. So what's happening now, verse 19, it came about when his master heard these things of his wife, which she spoke to him saying, this is what your slave did to me, that his anger burned. Well, quite naturally. So Joseph's master took him, put him in jail, the place where the king's prisoners were confined, and he was there in jail. Talk about ugly. That's ugly. Anybody ever been lied on? He's lied on and he goes to jail for a lie. Now, it's bad enough as a kid to have your family mess over you. But now you can't even go to work, do a good job without your boss and the boss's wife messing over you. So now he's in jail and the man hadn't done a thing wrong. He's done right. Because sometimes doing right can get quite expensive.
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0: While in jail, there are two other dudes in jail with him. Verse 2 of chapter 40. Pharaoh was furious with two of his officials, the chief cupbearer and the chief baker, so he put them into confinement with Joseph. So they're in there with Joseph too. But even in jail, chapter 39, verse 23 says, the Lord was with Joseph. Now watch this now. When things get ugly, the question is not, why am I going through this? The question is, Lord, how do you want to use this ugliness for my calling? Because we don't ask the right questions, we get frustrated. Because we dwelling on, it's not fair, rather than, God, you up to something. If in order for this to happen, you had to approve it. Because I don't deserve it in terms of anything I've done. So you must be up to something. I don't have time to go through it all, so let me come to a quick conclusion here. Look, listen to this now. Joseph tells one of the guys in prisons, when you go up to Pharaoh, because they're going to let one of the guys out, would you remember me to him? Because I shouldn't be in here. He says in verse 14 of chapter 40, keep me in mind when it goes well with you. You know how you say to your friends, well, look, if they're going to help you, don't forget me. Please do me kindness by mentioning me to Pharaoh. Verse 23. Yet the chief cupbearer did not remember Joseph, but forgot him. It's getting uglier. You finally think you got a way out. You'd have found a homeboy in jail, and the homeboy gets his freedom and forgets who he knew when he was back there. So it's now ugly. God, how unfair can this be? Only problem was Pharaoh had a dream that scared him half to death. He didn't understand it. He needed somebody to interpret it. Then the chief cupbearer remembers, oh, there was this dude in prison named Joseph, and he was good with dreams. I don't know if you want to talk to him, but if you want to talk to him, I know what he looked like. He said, okay, because none of my guys can do this. The guy comes up, he interprets the dream, and this is what happens. Now watch this now. Here's where we're going to conclude. Chapter 41, verse 38. Pharaoh said to his servants, can we find a man like this in whom there is a divine spirit? So Pharaoh said to Joseph, since God has informed you of all this, there is no one so discerning and wise as you. You shall be over my house according to your command. All my people shall do homage. Only in the throne will I be greater than you. You talking about the outhouse to the White House. Born and gone from in jail to being the number one ruler in Egypt. Now, the question is, what all this got to do with calling? Let me summarize and then read the final passage. It is. The text goes on to tell us Jacob and his 12 brothers were starving because the dream talked about a famine that was going to be in the land. Joseph interpreted the dream, told Pharaoh what to do in the 7 good years to save enough for the 7 bad years because God said there's a famine coming. He now gets promoted. The father needs to find food. Joseph tells his brothers to come up, but they don't know who Joseph is. He manipulates them to come back up by keeping one of the sons and say, well, if you want this son, you got to go back and bring the other son. And when you bring the other son, then you all come back here. When they went back to their father, he put some of his goods in their donkey basket and said, oh, you stole from me. You got to come back to me. And he works out a series of events that brings them up to where he is, which leads us into chapter 45. Then Joseph could not control himself because the brothers still don't know who he is. It's been years since he's been sold into slavery by them before all who stood by them, and he cried, having everyone go out for me, so that there was no man with him when Joseph made himself known to his brothers. So here's the moment. He's going to let his brothers know who he is, the guy who's saving their lives and running the whole kingdom of Egypt under Pharaoh. And he wept so loudly that the Egyptians heard it and the household of Pharaoh heard it. I mean, he's seriously crying, all right? He's wailing. Then Joseph said to his brothers, I am Joseph. Is my father still alive? Jacob. But his brothers could not answer him, for they were dismayed at his presence. In other words, scared to death that he remembered what they did to him when they were little boys, all right? So they're terrified. Verse 4, then Joseph said to his brothers, please come closer. And they came closer, and he said, I am your brother. Now, I'm going to tell you something right now that I am sure you have never heard in all of your Christian life. It says he told his brothers, come here, come close. He sent everybody else out, it says, except his brothers. I am your brother, Joseph. Now, why should I believe you're my brother Joseph just because you tell me you're my brother Joseph? What proof do you have that you're my brother Joseph? There was one sure-tell sign of Jewish heritage, circumcision. Come close. I will show you I am your Jewish brother. So he demonstrated to them through circumcision. He was Jewish, and therefore, in order for a Jew to be the head in Egypt, he would have had to have been somebody who was promoted there, that I am your brother, Joseph. Now, here's the bottom line. And now do not be grieved or angry with yourselves because you sold me here. Verse 5, this is deep, folks. Don't get upset that you sold me here. Why? For God sent me. Wait a minute now. How could God send you? You were sold into slavery. Potiphar hired you. You were accused of rape. You were sent to jail. The cupbearer forgot about you. Uh-uh. That's human interpretation. Let me tell you the real deal, bro. The problem was not that you sold me into slavery. The issue is God sent me before you to save your life. You thought you were getting rid of me, and God was orchestrating a plan using negative, ugly kind of events because he had something years down the line he had in store that was going to benefit you. He used your evil to promote me in order to save you. He says, for the famine in the land these 2 years, he says, but God, verse 7, sent me before you to preserve you, a remnant in the earth, and to keep you alive by a great deliverance. Now, therefore, it is not you who sent me here, but God. And he made me a father to Pharaoh and lord over all his household and rulers of Egypt. Brothers and sisters, here's the point. The point is chapter 50, verse 20. You meant it for evil, but God meant it for good. If you got ugliness in your life, your mama didn't treat you right, your daddy didn't treat you right, your brother didn't treat you right, your boss didn't treat you right, you've been buked and scorned as sure as you're born, everything is falling apart, don't think that their action was the bottom line. God allows those events because somewhere down the line, he's going to use all that ugly stuff to take your life, make your life, so you can save somebody else's life who is abused and broken and in pain. Look at your pain theologically, not socially. Don't just say, that's not fair. Say, God, since that's not fair, what you gonna do with it so that I can fulfill my calling? I give you the right to take my ugliness and use it for your glory.
1: 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Everybody hopes to find their dream job. But Dr. Evans says if yours is more like a nightmare, there's hope. Tomorrow, he explains how turning your career over to Christ can give you a new vision for your workplace. Be sure to tune in.

0: 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It is for me. Hey, my name's Kim. 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No matter where you are on the journey, first of all, know this. People who have unshakable faith, they've gone through things that have shaken them. And also know this. You can go through a journey with God. He's not expecting that you would understand and believe everything all at once. No matter where you are on the journey, take your next step by texting the word faith to 41224. 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
3: Life is filled with pain and sorrow and the death of loved ones. You're thinking right now, this is like the most depressing message I've ever heard. Sorry. Life is also filled with joy and happiness and the birth of new loved ones. But yet it is also true that life is filled with pain and sorrow and the death of loved ones. And we're shocked sometimes when it happens to us. We think it's going to happen, sure, to someone that we read about in the paper. Someone's name is going to show up in that obituary column, but certainly not anyone we know. Someone may die that you met once, but you never expected to come knocking on your door. And when it does, you may ask, why me? It's going to happen to all of us. 1 Peter 4:12 says, beloved, don't think it's strange concerning the fiery trial, which is to try you, as though something strange were happening to you. Which brings me to point number two, God loves us. Jesus said, for God so loved the world, He gave His only begotten Son, and whosoever believes in Him should not perish, but have everlasting life. You see, if you will believe in God's Son, if you will turn from your sin and ask Christ to be your Savior, He will give you the hope of heaven so you can know your future is secure. You won't perish, but you'll have everlasting life.
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9: 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Hello. Hello.

0: Welcome to Bold Steps with Mark Job. Mark is founding pastor of New Life Community Church in Chicago. I'm Wayne Shepherd. This week, we've been learning how to press on when the pressure is on in our series called Relentless. While many sources in our culture today are encouraging a mindset of victimhood and neediness, the Bible teaches us something very different. And in these past few programs, we've seen how God has already given us more than enough to overcome our obstacles and to help others do the same. In today's message, we're learning what it means to start increasing your credit in spiritual terms. So let's join Pastor Mark Job for a lesson from the book of Philippians, chapter 4.
1: How many of you know there's a lot of people out there that look at who you are, look at where you're coming from, and they look at and they despise the small? You'll never be able to help anybody. You need help yourself. You'll never be able to be a leader because you just don't have the potential. You'll never be able to make it out. You're going to need to receive all your life and never be a giver in your life. And I was reading scripture and I said, God, I refuse to believe that you can't do something out of small beginnings. I refuse to believe that we will have to be a receiver church, because when I read the Bible, I see a giver church, not a receiver church. The Apostle Paul was talking to the Philippians, and I believe that everyone has a choice in this place, and you may be at a low place in your life, and you may be a single mother with 4 or 5 kids and thinking, I don't know how I'm going to survive this next week. I don't know if I can make it from paycheck to paycheck. But the moment that you start thinking that you have nothing to give, the moment that you start embracing the fact that you will be destined for poverty, that you have no gifts and no, that you have no compassion, no mercy, no gifts, no talent, that you are needy and other people have to meet your need, but you are on the end of receiving and you have nothing to give, is the moment the enemy has you where he wants you. Because you will stay forever in that place until you say, no, I may have needs, but I refuse to be needy in Jesus' name. I will let God use me. The Philippians had learned this, the power of this. They understood this. They had learned the power of it. And this is what the Apostle Paul says. You are the only ones that gave. Even in the beginning, you were the only ones that gave. You learned the power of giving. And I love this phrase. Look at what he says to them. Not that I am looking for a gift, but I am looking for what may be credited. Say it together. Maybe what? Credited to your account. The Apostle Paul is saying, I'm not looking for a gift. I'm in jail. But when you realize that you have something to give, it credits something to your account. Your count increases as you release. The less you release, the less credit is in your account. The more you learn to give, the more your account increases. And what is a credit account? A credit means that when you need it, it's there. That you have greater line of credit in time of need because you're increasing the credit to your account. What the Apostle Paul is saying is that believers, we need to learn the power of releasing and increasing our account. In fact, I love the way that Randy Alcorn says it. He says, you can't take it with you, but you can send it ahead. I love that. Yeah. You can't send it with you, but you can send it ahead. And what he's talking about is he's talking about spiritual riches. He's talking about increasing the credit that's given to our account. He's talking about the stewardship that we have here on earth, that as we release, we increase credit in times of need. And that's not just credit in glory, but I believe it's credit here on earth. Never underestimate the power of what God has given you to steward. God has given all of us something. I think the most undervalued force on the face of this earth is the power and influence of the Church of the Living God. Do you realize that there's no other institution on earth that Jesus Christ founded, started, empowered, and put his stamp on than the church? Jesus Christ could have done a lot of things, but he started what he called the church. And here's what he says about the church. And the gates of hell will not be able to prevail against the Church of the Living God. I have to be honest with you. Sometimes I look at the church and say, oh, Lord, help us. If this is our hope for humanity, we're in trouble. We can be broken and dysfunctional. We have our issues. But what I love about it is that God is deposited in every single person that's part of the church. He's given us the Holy Spirit. And with the Holy Spirit comes the gifts of the Spirit. And with the gifts of the Spirit comes the power of the Spirit. And with the power of the Spirit comes the ability to make a difference. Amen. That God has given us faith, prayer, power, gifting, stewardship. We are a powerhouse for change. Why? Because we're something? No, because God in us is something incredible. Because when the Holy Spirit comes inside of us, we are a powerhouse for change when we discover that we have something to give. If we spend all our day saying, oh, bless me, Lord, bless me. I just don't have anything. I'm needy. Oh, God, help me. Oh, if someone would just help me out. I'm just so struggling. And you spend your life like that, then all you do is you look for something to pour into you, but you don't look for opportunities to pour out. Not only does he say, I'm not looking for a gift, but I'm looking for what is credited to your account. Giving is just the means by which the credit increases. God doesn't need what we have to give, but we need to give so that God can fill up again and release more. There's something powerful about us releasing. Some of us have this idea that God needs us. Let me tell you something. God can use you, but God doesn't need you, and he doesn't need me. God doesn't need you or I. And if I were to drop dead tomorrow, the work of God would continue because it's not dependent on a man. It's dependent on the power of the Spirit of God. God doesn't need you and I. We have the privilege to cooperate with what God is doing. And so I used to think that, oh God, here I am. And God, I believe that God says, no, you have the privilege to be used of me. And so when you give and when you release, then God can fill you to give more and release more. Here's the way it works. Whatever you don't use tends to atrophy. The more you use it, the stronger it becomes. The less you use it, the more it atrophies. Another way of saying it is use it or lose it. Now, I don't believe that you lose the gifts that God has given you because the gifts of God, the gifts and call of God are irrevocable, which means they cannot be taken away. I believe that you have the gifts, not because you earned it or deserved it. And I don't believe you can lose a gift, but I believe you can weaken a gift unless you use it. I believe if you don't use your gifts, your spiritual gifts, if you're not releasing, if you're not pouring out, then you start getting weaker and weaker at managing those gifts and using those gifts. I believe that the more you use them, the stronger you become, and the more God pours grace into you to use them even more. See, all of us here have the potential to make a big difference, but not all of us understand how much significant impact your gift can make. As you begin to use your gift to the max, then God pours grace to the max in your life to use it more. God doesn't need to pour more in you if you're not using what you already have. Hello. Oh, give me more. Why should I give you more? You're not using what I already gave you. The Apostle Paul says, I'm asking you to give. And I believe this principle applies not only just to our finances, but a spirit of generosity around the board. I'm asking you to give. Not because I need it, but because you need to release it. When you give, there's something powerful that happens to your spiritual credit account. And you need to give for you. You need to give because something happens inside of you when you start giving. Listen, there's some of you here that are sitting in a pew, and you've been sitting in this pew for a long time, and you say, well, I come to this church because I get a lot out of this. But when it comes to giving, serving, helping, you look at yourself and say, well, I don't think I have anything to give. I just need to sit here for 3 more years, and maybe in 3 more years I'll have something to give. Let me tell you what's going to happen in 3 more years. You're going to get stagnant. Because the way you grow is by starting to use your gifts no matter where you're at, And then you're going to find that the more you give, the more you increase. You need to give so that you can start to receive and gain more and grow more. So don't sit around. Hey, don't wait around until you're perfect before you let God use you, because then you'll never be used. We'll all be sitting on the sidelines if we're waiting to be perfect before God uses us. And the Apostle Paul says you need to give for your sake. Number two, giving releases worship acceptable to God. Do you know that your giving has a smell? Yeah. Your giving has a certain smell to it. That's what it says. Look at it. I've received full payment and even more, Paul says. I'm amply supplied now that I've received from Epaphroditus. Epaphroditus was the one that carried the gift to Paul when he was in prison. Gifts that the Philippians, they had collected in Philippi out of their own initiative. They had collected and said, hey, let's give a gift towards Paul who's in prison. He said, I've received the gift that Epaphroditus, the gift sent from you. They are a fragrant offering and an acceptable sacrifice, pleasing to whom? To God. Paul wasn't saying, oh, this is a nice gift pleasing to me. Your gift has a fragrance before God. Your giving has a smell before God. In Revelations, if you read the last book of the entire Bible, it talks about the prayers of the saints rising before God with a certain fragrance. I believe that our worship has a smell before God. I think sometimes we worship and he says, ooh, that stinks. Man. When our worship is self-indulgent, not God-centered, half-hearted, hypocritical. But I think there's a kind of worship that, well, it has the, and it's got this Calvin Klein smell before the heavens. What kind of worship is it? It's the sacrifice of worship.
0: And we'll hear more about this sacrifice of worship in just a moment. But first, a word of thanks to the faithful and forward-thinking listeners who make Bold Steps possible, Mark.
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0: We know we have a lot of listeners there, new listeners to Bold Steps. And this blows my mind, Mark, because we take radio for granted. We jump in the car and turn the radio on, or the radio's in the kitchen. In Malawi, they listen in groups. Our friends get together in listening groups, and sometimes they don't even have a radio. But we're able to help them get a radio, a wind-up radio, because they don't have electricity there in many cases to use. So this is just one thing that your gift accomplishes.
1: That's right. So imagine a village in Malawi without running water, electricity, and a wind-up radio given by our partners in FEBC to a group, and they sit around in 7, 8, 9, 10 people listening to the messages.
0: Like a Bible study.
1: Like a Bible study, but through a wind-up radio. And it's so exciting when we hear back from them. A lot of them don't have the technology to respond very quickly, but from our people that have boots on the ground, we know that there's a lot of these listening groups happening in very remote villages. So exciting to hear the gospel getting to people that way.
0: Well, we just got the report that 120 new groups have just been established. So it's growing every day. And thank the Lord for our Bold Step partners. We've talked about the benefits before, but the main benefit I want to focus on, Mark, is we're giving these gifts each month for the benefit of others to hear the word.
1: Yes. So you are partners in spreading the gospel. In fact, you are key partners in spreading the gospel. So many of you have been thinking about it. Some of you have been giving single gifts. I want to challenge you today, especially as you think about missions in Malawi, especially. So I want to challenge some of you even right now to go online and sign up to be a Bold Step partner. It really helps others hear the gospel.
0: And I'll also give a phone number at the end of the program you can call to partner with us. But go to boldsteps.org.
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1: You see, worship is not just a big karaoke operation on Sunday morning. And now, singing together, praising to God is part of worship. But worship does not just extend to a half hour of songs on Sunday. Worship is giving worship to God by how we live, how we function. Our lifestyle is an act of worship. Our speaking gives worship to God. Our attitude is an act of worship to God, because worship means giving worth to God in the way that we operate and live our lives. And the Apostle Paul says one of the greatest ways of bringing a fragrant offering to God is the way that we give. Hebrews 13:15 says, through Jesus, therefore, let us continually offer to God a sacrifice of praise, the fruit of our lips that confess his name. And do not forget to do good and to share with others. For with such sacrifices, God is well pleased. What is a fragrant sacrifice to God? It's not only giving and praising God, but it's also sharing with others is a powerful sacrifice to God that it tells us to embrace. So when we give, it increases our account before God. When we learn that we have something to give of our tithes, of our offerings, of our gifts, of our compassion, of our love, of our, as we look out to our community and we start giving words of encouragement, whatever it may be, whatever source God has given you, and you start sharing with others out of what God has given you, it comes before God as a fragrant sacrifice before him. And number three, giving releases provision beyond our own needs. Look at what the Apostle Paul continues to say, and he says, and my God, oh, some of you need to hear this verse. This is going to be worth the whole message for some of you. And my God will meet all your needs according to his riches, in his glorious riches in Christ Jesus. To God and Father be glory forever and ever. Amen. Now, what's happening here? What the Apostle Paul is saying is, as you understand the power of giving, some people, as they start giving, start to think, the more I give, the less I'll have. The more I give love, the less love I'll have. The more compassion I give, the less compassion I have. The more I give up my finances, the less I'll have of my finances. So I don't want to give, because if I give, I'm going to run out. I can't really give of myself because I'm going to run out. I'm going to run dry. I really don't believe this myth of, because I'm giving, I burn out. I don't believe in burnout because of giving. I don't believe in that. Here's what the Apostle Paul is saying. The Apostle Paul is saying, for those of you that feel like I have very little to give, or that I'm going to run out of things to give, he says, hey, remember that our God will meet all of your needs. Now, does he say wants? Okay, let's just be clear about that. My God will give you all of your needs, not all of your wants, according to his glorious riches. The question I have is, how rich is God? What he's saying, it's in the context of people that are being encouraged to give and to release. What he's saying is, don't live with fear as you give, feeling like, well, if I help these people, I'm going to get burned out and I'm not going to have anything to give. So I'd rather not help because I don't want to be burned. No, help and let God fill you with the grace that you need. Oh, I'm not going to use my talents, because what if I use my talents and I don't have enough to give, and I don't know how to teach well enough. I don't know how to help well enough. What if I don't have enough knowledge? No, no, no. Start releasing it and letting God fill you with what you lack, because my God shall supply all your needs according to his riches and glory. As you begin to release and give and be used of God, it is God that will fill you to be able to continue to fulfill the mission that God has called you to. What I've discovered is that the more you release, the more you increase. In God's time. Oh, I don't want you to say, well, Pastor, next week I'm going to give $1,000 in the offering. I expect $10,000 to come back to me. No, no, no, no. That doesn't work that way. Don't be making shady deals with God. God's God. The point is, though, that when you begin to release and let go, that God begins to fill up so that you can release and let go more. When we first started raising money for this building, we had met from building to building to building. Our motto was, if you can find us, you can meet with us, because we were meeting from place to place. And finally, we decided that it was time to raise money for a building. We didn't have a plot of land. We didn't even know what neighborhood we were going to buy the building in. But we knew that it would have to be a pretty significant building. And so we were shooting to raise $1 million to put a down payment on a building. And so we started raising that money. All the people that consulted us said, you can't do that. You can't raise money without having a plot of land, not a neighborhood. You just don't do it that way. But we did it that way. I'll never forget, as we were raising, struggling, we hadn't had a building for a long time. We were raising and struggling, sacrificing. I got a part-time job so that I could pay my building fund campaign money. And I was working, teaching at a college some part-time, just because I wanted to contribute as much as I could. And other people, they sold cars. I mean, this was sacrificial. We were going to throw ourselves into this. And about a year or so into this campaign, we get a call from someone on the north side of Chicago. And someone called me up and said, hey, Pastor Job, heard what you're doing. Like to have a meeting with you. And the end of that conversation, basically the group of people that were there said, we want to give you for free. Give you free. A church building worth $3.5 million. Give us? All I'm saying, never underestimate the power of what God has placed into your hands. Look at the person beside you and say, I have something worth giving. Come on, tell someone else, I have something worth giving. I want you to say it like you believe it. I have something worth giving.
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3: It seems we're hearing more and more in our world today, people are walking away from their faith. 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I'm Wyatt. 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Almost all of us, in fact, I would guess all of us can relate to this. 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
8: There are so many different ways that we can rejoice. And when it comes to rejoicing, it happens oftentimes very naturally. If you would have seen me on my wedding day, one way you would have known I was rejoicing is I smiled the whole day. I woke up smiling. I was smiling in the videos, in all the pictures, was smiling at the altar. And yeah, there were moments of tears, but I was just happy. I was happy the whole time. When each one of my three kids was born, I found myself immediately, I cried. Just wept at the glory of God, that God could form a life, that God could create such a beautiful being. And somebody I'd never even met before or didn't know as I held them in my arms. I remember when Brooke, our firstborn,

in our relationship with the Lord Jesus Christ. And if we find that joy in the Lord Jesus Christ, we're to rejoice presently. We're to rejoice now, regardless of anything else that's going on. When I was at Super Bowl 50, I knew out of the 75,000 people or so that were there that day, there were people there that had challenges and problems and lots of things going on. But because of the moment, in their hearts being so filled in the moment, they were able to rejoice. When it comes to the Lord Jesus Christ and our relationship with Him, regardless of circumstance, God wants us to rejoice. He wants us to rejoice, and He wants us to rejoice now. And so what we're going to take a look at this morning are three reasons that we should be rejoicing presently, not just in the future. Like on my wedding day, it wasn't like I looked back 10 years after we were married and said, you know, let me just smile about that. That was a nice day. No, it was in the moment. God wants us to be in the moment of our salvation and our moment with Jesus. And how is it we can rejoice regardless of present circumstances that we're in? So with that in mind, I want to invite you to open up to the book of 1 Peter. 1 Peter chapter 1, we're going to be in verses 6 through 12. So let me read those verses and then we will look at them together, looking for the three reasons that we should be rejoicing presently. Right after Peter finishes up his understanding of the gospel, he says this, "In this you rejoice, even though now for a little while, if necessary, you have been distressed by various trials, so that the proof of your faith, being more precious than gold, which is perishable, even though tested by fire, may be found to result in praise and glory and honor at the revelation of Jesus Christ. And though you have not seen Him, you love Him. And though you do not see Him now, but believe in Him, you greatly rejoice with joy inexpressible and full of glory, obtaining as the outcome of your faith the salvation of your souls. As to this salvation, the prophets who prophesied of the grace that would come to you made careful searches and inquiries, seeking to know what person or time the Spirit of Christ within them was indicating as He predicted the sufferings of Christ and the glories to follow. It was revealed to them that they were not serving themselves, but you, in these things which have now been announced to you through those who preach the gospel to you by the Holy Spirit sent from heaven. These things into which angels long to look." And hear what Peter is spelling out for those that he's writing to that are going through crisis and trials and challenge in their life, much like we do today, is he's telling them to rejoice. Notice how he starts this section. "In this you greatly rejoice." Well, in what? In our salvation, that we've been chosen before the foundation of the world, that God, through Jesus Christ's resurrection from the dead, has given us an inheritance which is undefiled. It is reserved in heaven. It is kept for you. If you have called upon the name of the Lord, if Jesus is your personal Lord and Savior, everything is secure for you. And in this, right now, regardless of any circumstance that you're in, what are you called to do? You're called to rejoice, right? It's not something you should be forced to do or told to do. It's something that if you realize what God has actually done in your life, you will rejoice. Now, let me just be clear on this. Not all of you can rejoice because not all of you have a relationship with the Lord Jesus Christ, right? I mean, God so loved the world that He sent His Son Jesus. Here's the message of everything God wants you to know. He sent His Son Jesus because you're dead in your sins and there was no way for you to get to God, but God the Father sent His Son who died in your place, who rose from the dead, and through Him, by believing in Him and Him alone for the forgiveness of your sins, you can be completely forgiven. You can have all your sins and guilt washed away, and you can be assured not only of having Christ in your life presently, but you can be assured of the salvation that is coming, the salvation of your soul. And in this, you can greatly rejoice. Maybe you didn't hear me this morning. I'm telling you, I know there's many of you that have had difficult weeks. I know some of you have dealt with depression this week. I know some of you may have lost a loved one this week. I know some of you may be struggling in your marriage this week. I know some of you may have kids that are wayward this week. I know some of you are wondering how you're going to find money for your job to pay all your bills. Some of you are looking for employment. I mean, there can be myriads of challenges this week. I get that. But here's this. If you belong to Jesus in the midst of all of that, you can rejoice now. That's the point. He says, "In this you greatly rejoice." And what does he say? He says, "Rejoice now because," he's going to give us the first of three reasons. And the first reason is this: rejoice now because trials will show your faith in the gospel.

0: trials will show or will demonstrate your faith in the gospel. Notice this. He says, in this you greatly rejoice, even though now, for a little while, if necessary, you have been distressed by various trials. Okay? Now, distressed means this. Distressed is the emotional anguish that comes out of trials. That's what it means to be distressed. It means that you're sad. It means that you're frustrated. It means that you're angry or confused or hurt or upset or you don't understand why this is going on. That's distress. Various trials means this. It literally means in the original language, multicolored or multifaceted. How many of you know trials can come in ways you didn't even think they could come before? Right? And when they come, how many by show of hands here in Broomfield would say, I know what it means to be distressed. I felt that internal anguish on the inside. I mean, that's what he's saying. It happens to all of us. And he's saying, even in the midst of that, you can rejoice. Even in the midst of trials, you can rejoice. Now, when we go through trials, I want to tell you something about trials. Trials are difficult. Trials are challenging. Trials stretch us. And as the Apostle Paul talked about trials, here's what he said in 2 Corinthians chapter 4, verses 16 and following. He says, therefore we do not lose heart, but though our outer man is decaying, yet our inner man is being renewed day by day. Now notice what Paul says. Paul is writing. He's the one who's been shipwrecked. He's been abused by both those inside the church and outside the church. He's one who's been stoned. He's been left for dead. He's been whipped. He's been threatened with his very life. He's been in prison. He's on trial. Everything that could have gone wrong in this guy's life has gone wrong. And here's what he says. For momentary light affliction. What? Being jailed wrongly, being abused, being beaten, being hurt, having your family stripped away from you. These light and momentary afflictions. Why does he call them that? Because he knows this. No matter what your trial is, if you're a Christian, let me tell you the truth about your trial. It's temporary. There's an end game to the trial. There's a season set for the trial. It's coming to an end. You won't always have this trial. Here's what Paul says. For the light and momentary afflictions is producing for us an eternal weight of glory far beyond all comparisons. While we look not at the things which are seen, but as the things which are not seen, for the things which are seen are temporal, but the things which are not seen are eternal. What's Paul saying? I'm looking ahead. This is temporary. You will get physical illness. You will have trials. You will have financial troubles, health problems, relational problems. And here's what Paul says. You will have them, and they're all temporary. And both Peter and Paul, through the inspiration of the Spirit, are telling us, regardless of circumstances, rejoice, because what's true about your life is the foundation of the bedrock of the gospel of Jesus Christ, and that cannot be taken away from you regardless of circumstance. All right? That's what he's saying. In this you rejoice. In this you celebrate, because trials will show or demonstrate your faith in the gospel. He says, no matter what the multicolored distress that you have in your life, you can still rejoice. Why? Notice verse 7. So that the proof of your faith, the proof of your faith, trials prove your faith. He says, being more precious than gold, which is perishable, even though tested by fire, may be found to result in praise and glory and honor at the revelation of Jesus Christ our Lord. Now notice this. He's comparing your faith to gold. Gold was the highest commodity in the first century. If you had a lot of gold, you were wealthy. If you didn't have a lot of gold, you weren't. I mean, gold was considered the most precious item that you can have. And here's what he's saying. Your faith is more important than the most precious item you can have. Your faith is more valuable than any amount of money you could have. Your faith is more valuable than any relationship you could have or any job you could have. Your faith is worth more than that. And he says, but notice what gold is. The better the gold, the more it's been tried by fire, because the way that gold becomes more pure is it gets set on fire and it boils, and then you're able to take the dross off the top so that the gold is more pure. And he's basically saying that in the same way that gold goes through heat so that you can take off that which is impure to get a more pure gold, God takes us through trials to remove some of the impurities that would otherwise be there to make our faith even more valuable. valuable than it already is. So when trials come, you need to understand this about trials. They're a blessing given from God to grow your faith so that your faith is more pure and unadulterated and looking forward to the revelation of Jesus Christ. As a Christian, trials may be uncomfortable. They will be. Trials may be difficult. They will be, but let me tell you something about trials. Trials are good from God's perspective. Now, we don't like them. I'm not preaching this morning to saying, hey, when trials come, just tell God how much you love them. I'm not saying you love them. I'm saying rejoice in them that God loves you enough to grow you through them. In James chapter 1 and verse 2, here's what he says. He starts his book by saying, consider it all joy, my brothers, when you face trials of various kinds. Same words. When you face those multicolored trials, consider it all joy. It means make a careful assessment when you're going through the trial and say to yourself, I'm rejoicing in this. It's hard to do. It's counterintuitive. The only way you can rejoice in the trial is if you know God's sovereign over it. Otherwise, you're going to go to your own self and try to fix the trial. And let me tell you something, you can't fix anything. Can't do it. So let's talk about these trials. Because these trials, there's benefits of trials. Right? So I want to talk to you about some of the benefits of trials today. And the first is this. Trials reset our focus on Christ. Trials reset our focus on Christ. If you are truly walking with the Lord when trials come, guess what they do? They take your energy from what you were focused on and your daily living and all your challenges and everything else, and they reset your focus on Christ. I mean, you can be going along and doing all sorts of great things, and all of a sudden, one of your children ends up in the hospital, and it's not business as usual anymore. Everything stops, and you're at the hospital now, and you're dealing with this. And what are you doing as a Christian? You're calling upon the Lord, saying, God, I need your help right now. I'm calling on him in a way of dependence that I may not have been calling on him prior to when the trial came. When you're looking for employment and you don't have a job, but the bills continue to come as a Christian, what do? You begin to call on the name of the Lord more because you know that he's the only one that can provide. When you go through challenges in your marriage or trials in your marriage, it pauses the rest of your life because you need to stop and seek the face of the Lord. Trials are good because it's God's way of saying, hey, remember me? The one that can do everything. Hey, remember me, that all things are possible for me. Hey, remember me. I'm just trying to get your attention here. Remember me. That's what trials are good for. They reset our focus on Christ. And wouldn't we all agree that resetting our focus on Christ is a good thing? We all agree to that. We just don't want to have a trial. But it's usually through the trial we reset our focus on Christ, which is a good thing, right? Secondly, it does this. It reminds us that this world is passing away. Trials will remind us that this world is passing away. Now listen to me. We live in a world that we start to hunker down in very, very easily. And without thinking about it, we start to think about this world and our goals for this world and all that we're going to do in this world and all that we're going to accomplish in this world and all the things we're going to have in this world. Trials remind us that those things are so temporary and none of them really matter anyway. I mean, when you're going through a trial and you have a child who's sick or a marriage in shambles or whatever, you're going through all that. It's not the time where you're really sitting down thinking about, well, what kind of house do I live in? And what kind of money do I have? And you're dealing with things that are far beyond that. Trials remind us, hey, no matter what you try to control, no matter what you try to set up, you can't control this world. And by the way, this world's temporary. And no matter how old you are, it's going to be gone that fast. It's a reminder that you're not going to live for this world, but you're going to set your eyes on the Lord Jesus Christ. Let us fix our eyes upon him, the author and perfecter of our faith. Trials remind us that everything we think is so important here and all of our big dreams and goals and all of our stuff mean nothing in light of the eternity that is to come. And trials help us do that. Trials not only reset our focus on Christ, but it reminds us that this world's passing away. That even our best efforts to do everything that we want to do for the Lord don't work out. Now, let me just be clear. Difference between a consequence and a trial. Consequence is something you do that you brought on yourself, right? A consequence is you spend more than you have. There's a consequence to that, right? Consequence is when you do something and there's a result. Trials mean this just came out of nowhere. I had nothing to do with this, right? And when trials come, even when you're serving the Lord, it reminds you, hey, don't worry. This world's passing away. God's going to get you through this. This is going to be over soon. Amen? And that's a good thing. We need to be reminded this world's passing away. Third, it does this. It rekindles our hearts for evangelism. Trials rekindle our hearts for evangelism. Let me tell you why. Because the longer you go through trials in this world, the more you will find yourself saying these words, "Come, Lord Jesus, and come quickly." I remember I used to hang out with some people that were like that. I thought they were kind of fanatics, you know, these Jesus fanatics. Here's what I found. The longer I walk with Christ and the more I see the world while I have my eyes fixed upon Christ, the more I say in my soul, "Oh, Jesus, please come. Like, we need you. You need to right these wrongs. You need to come quickly, and I'd love it if you came." Now I get this if you're younger, because I was a Christian at 18, and I realized, like, I want Jesus to come, but I want to get married first. I want Jesus to come, but I like to have kids. I've been to college now. I'd like to get a job. I mean, I get some of those natural desires, but let me tell you something. If Jesus came today, you wouldn't want any of those things. He's so good and he's so worthy that if Jesus came today, there's nothing on your calendar that's more important than meeting him. I'm just telling you. And it rekindles our hearts for evangelism in this way. Christians, when you go through a trial, here's what it reminds you. I need to reset my focus on Christ. This world's passing away. I'm going to be with Jesus soon. Here's what it should also remind you. On your worst day, here's what you should realize. It's seasonal. It'll be over soon. For the non-believer, on their best day, it's as good as it's ever going to get. Trials for the non-believer are just a foretaste of what's coming in hell. Like, the worst day anybody's ever had on this earth, if a non-believer were to die and spend their first 5 seconds in hell, they would wish for that day. That's how bad hell is. And as believers, what we should be reminded of in the trials is, as we're going through this painful suffering, as we're going through what we're going through, be reminded of the fact that for you, it's temporary, but for everybody in your sphere of influence that doesn't know Jesus, what they're about ready to experience is way worse than that. Share the gospel with them. It rekindles our hearts for that. It rekindles our heart. It thanks God that we're saved, that this is temporary, and it reminds us that we have some people in our life that aren't, so pray for them and pray for opportunity to boldly share the gospel of Jesus Christ. Fourth, I would say this about trials and benefits. Trials reshape our character. Did you know that? Trials have a way of growing our character in Christ, growing us in our Christ-likeness. It's a benefit. I mean, all of us would say, "I want to be more like Christ. I want to look more like Christ." What I find is through trials, God is able to shape more of that than in any other time in our life. Because if when we're going through trials and we're completely depending upon him and trusting him for the outcome of whatever we're trusting him for, we get to a place where we realize, man, my intimacy with Jesus is grown. It's so important. And I would argue with you over the last 30 years of being a Christian that it's been through some of the trials and the hardships and the times in my life that I say, "I hate this and I hate what's happening," that God has grown my characters in ways he never could have grown my character through blessing. And all of us would agree to that. All of us would agree to that. I mean, you ever been through a trial before where you get on the other side of the trial and you're different than you were before you went through the trial and you say, "Thank God. Thank you, Jesus, for bringing me through that trial. I'm such a different person now." Don't ever do that again, right? Have you ever had that? Right? Because we know we don't desire the trial, but we know that when we go through it, it's necessary for us and it helps us. And that's why, here's the truth about trials. How many know here, you don't get to pick your trial and you don't get to pick the time or the way in which the trial is going to come? If you did, it wouldn't be a trial. Trial means they come in ways you wouldn't have picked at the time you wouldn't have wanted, and that's when God's growing you the most. They never come in a timely way for us. They always come in a timely way for who? For God. And we would say, if we had a way of resetting our focus on Jesus and reminding us that the world's passing away and rekindling our hearts for evangelism and reshaping our character, all of us as Christians would say, "I'm in. I want that." And it comes through trials. Well, I don't want that, right? And Peter's saying, even though now for a little while, if necessary, you've been distressed by various trials. Why? So that the proof of your faith being more precious than gold, which is perishable, even when tested by fire. I'd give a fifth one. It won't be up on your screens, but a fifth one is, it revives others' hope in the gospel. It revives others' hope in the gospel. Now, by show of hands, have you ever seen a Christian go through a trial where they hang on to Jesus and it encourages you by the way they do? You ever seen that before? Do you not realize that many times where God's taking you through a trial, it's not even about you, it's about who's watching you. It's about who's seeing you, where other people are looking and they're thinking in their hearts, if I were going through that, I know I'd quit. If I were going through that, I know I'd give up. If I were going through that, there's no way I'd continue to pursue the Lord. If I were going through that, I think I'd be done with God and church for a long time. But I'm watching my friend over here, and they're not only going through that, but they love Jesus even more. And so I need to have what they have. You ever seen that? See, so when God's taking you through trials, it's not just personal for you. He's reviving the hope of the gospel in other people's lives as well, because other people see on display. You say you're a Christian. You say you believe. I get why, because you're all about blessing. But when you go through trial and even your non-believing friends and your believing friends say you're going through a trial, they see it in your life, and yet you're still rejoicing in the Lord. Now non-believers and believers alike say this: whoever their God is, it's a God I want to serve. I see that that's genuine, that's real, that's authentic, right? Benefits of trials, right? And notice the outcome of the trials. This almost sounds heretical what Peter's saying, but notice what he says, that they may be found to result in praise and glory and honor at the revelation of Jesus Christ. Now, what's he talking about? He's talking about your faith. He's talking about our faith. Our faith, which is more valuable than gold, is going to result in praise, glory, and honor at the revelation of Jesus Christ. Now, let's be clear. You'll hear me pray oftentimes. I give God all the glory, all the honor, all the praise. It's all his. Amen? It's all his. But what Peter's talking about here is, as your faith grows and as your faith is stretched and as your faith continues to be purified in the Lord because you're chosen and it's a guarantee you're going to heaven, let me tell you something else about your praise. Your faith is going to result in being praised and given glory and being honored by who? Jesus Christ himself. Now, it almost sounds heretical, doesn't it? That Jesus is going to praise you and give you glory and honor you, but it's not. That's what God's going to do for you. It's something we have to look forward to. You say, Jesus is going to praise me when he comes? Yes, he is. Yes, he is. I mean, think about in Matthew's gospel, Matthew chapter 25. Matthew chapter 25. What's praise, first of all? What's praise? Praise is giving verbal affirmation for a job well done, right? Way to go. Good job. In Matthew chapter 25, Jesus is telling the story about the...
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5: Many people give up reading the Bible because they don't understand its meaning. But Dr. Tony Evans says that's the best reason to keep at it. He'll explain as we spend 2 minutes with Tony.
6: I know what some of you are saying. You're saying, well, I may know it, but a lot of that Bible stuff, I'm reading it, but I don't understand it. I don't understand it. Do you take medicine you don't understand? You go to the doctor, you say, I'm hurting. He writes a prescription. You don't know what he wrote. In fact, if you can read what he wrote, he ain't a real doctor. He got scribble stuff going. You don't know what that says. You go to the pharmacist, you get the medicine. You don't know all the stuff that's in that medicine. But what you do is you ingest it, you take it, you swallow it, and it does its work even when you don't understand it. Now, sure, we ought to seek to understand the Word of God, but while you are taking the time to seek it, if you just keep taking it in and continue it, it has the ability to do its work if you continue in it. So if you are struggling with something, if you are a believer, every day for this week, read chapter 6, 7, and 8 of the book of Romans over and over again, and let the medicine seep down and abide in you, because when you continue in my word, you will then know the truth, and the truth will set you free.
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11: Kind of growing up, there wasn't a lot of transparency in my family. It was a lot of like sweep things under the rug. And I think what's happened is we've realized that the culture we want to create is a culture of transparency. Anybody can be transparent, but what is the end goal of your transparency? Right. The end goal of your transparency is to have humility and have a willingness to change. Then that's what we want to create.
12: Are you ready to talk to me? My name is Deborah Falada, and I'm a licensed professional counselor, national speaker, and author. The purpose of this podcast is to have on-air, authentic, counseling-style sessions where we talk about how people are really doing and give my guests and callers an opportunity to talk to me as a licensed professional counselor. Each of these episodes is meant to show you that we are all on the journey of healing, mentally, emotionally, spiritually, and relationally, together. None of us are immune to the challenges and struggles of life, but we don't have to walk this path alone. I'm so proud and honored to be having these conversations with men and women who are courageously paving the way for open and honest conversations about their personal journey of healing. So if you're ready, let's talk.
13: I am so excited to have my good friends Jeremy and Adrian Camp joining me today on the podcast for like maybe the second or third time. I mean, you guys are not new to the show. So for people who don't know who you guys are, tell us a little bit about who you are, what you do, and then tell us a little bit about the family dynamic.
11: So I'm originally from Indiana. I'll tell my whole story. I was born, and I was kidding. And I went to California to go to Bible college, and basically out there, God kind of opened doors for me to play music. And so I kind of, in that sense, started not pursuing, but I started kind of playing different places until the point where I started doing music full time and got signed to record contract. And then I met her on my first tour. I opened up for her. She was in a band called the Benjamin Gate years ago, and I opened up for her on my first tour. And so that was in 2002, and that's how we met. And so here we are, it'll be 22 years of marriage in December. And we have kids that my oldest daughter will be, is 21, she'll be 21 coming up. And my other daughter is 19 and my son is 14.
14: Yeah.
11: And
14: so,
13: 20
14: and then
13: years.
14: I'm originally from South Africa and came over to America because my band got signed to a record label and toured for a few years, or a couple years, and then met Jeremy on the road. And I was like, he's a nice guy.
13: That's amazing. Okay, so three kids, two are, so 19 and 21, and then your little guy, I guess he's not so little anymore.
14: He's not, he's taller than me. Yeah, I'm officially the shortest in the family. Jeez. And I don't know how I feel about that.
13: Oh man, that's going to be me soon. So if you guys had, you know, now that you're looking back, I mean, you're not quite out of the parenting stage, but you do have two adult children and a teenager who's going to be an adult before you realize it. What would you say has been the theme for your parenting journey?
14: I think for me, maybe if I had to sum it up, it would be just a willingness. I think a desire to seek the Lord and have a posture of humility to just admit that we don't have it all together and that we really need to come to the Lord and ask Him for His wisdom in how to parent and how to relay different things to our kids and how to instruct them. I mean, there's so many things, how to raise kids in this generation.
11: Yeah.
14: I think even having like our three kids, the issues that we were sort of dealing with Bella, our oldest, are different even within the span of our own family.
13: Right.
14: You know, just cultural differences and so many different things. And so I think really just our parenting journey has just been summed up by one of just really trying to walk with humility and having the Holy Spirit be just an active part of how we live and commune together, which includes often having to adjust when we don't get it right.
11: Well, and I think, so to kind of add to that,
14: this
11: it starts with transparency. And so, you know, one of the things that we've kind of learned is kind of growing up, there wasn't a lot of transparency in my family. It was a lot of like sweep things under the rug, and, you know, I didn't see my parents talk about the mistakes they've made and all the different things. And so we were afraid to like talk about our struggles and different things. And I think what's happened is we've realized that the culture we want to create is a culture of transparency.
13: Right.
11: But with that being said, it's like saying to our kids, hey, I'm sorry. I got really upset and I apologize. Hey, we're learning still, and we're trying to ask God to help us, and the Holy Spirit help us guide, you know, us in our direction and the way that we are doing things. We're trying to figure it out constantly. And with transparency, and that's where I think the humility and the willingness to change. We've tried to be transparent, because you can be like, it's the whole thing about throwing your dirty laundry out. Anybody can be transparent, you know what I mean? But what is the end goal of your transparency? Right. The end goal of your transparency is to have humility and have a willingness to change. Then that's what we want to create. Mm-hmm. And so our kids will share with us things that I never would have shared with my parents. You know what I mean? And they're super open because we've created that culture when they tell us things that we don't freak out. Like my daughter, for instance, and sorry, I'm going, but my daughter years ago, my oldest daughter, she was probably 13. She goes, Dad, I feel like I don't know why I pray. She goes, I feel like that I've prayed for all these different things and, you know, God doesn't answer my prayers. And I went through the whole thing of like, well, you know, sometimes it's just God says no. Sometimes He says wait. Sometimes He does answer it. Sometimes it's just that communion with Him that we're learning. I said, but there's times when I'm thankful that God actually, in a sense, didn't answer my prayer. And I shared how when my first wife passed of cancer, I prayed that she'd be healed, that we would have a life together and that we would have this ministry together. And I said, but if she would have been healed, if God would have answered my prayer, then you wouldn't be here right now. Hmm. I said, I couldn't imagine not having you. And so we've allowed this area of questioning this area of, you know, being real and vulnerable about what they're going through, because we've done that. We've shared our questions. We've shared our struggles. And so we've created that culture, but we don't just sit there and struggle and that's it. We try to resolve, like, okay, what are we going to do about this? How are we going to ask the Lord to give us the wisdom to walk through this? And I think that's actually helped our kids talk to us about things that I would never talk to my parents about.
13: Right.
11: And so, yeah.
13: So currently with your kids, would you say that to the best of their ability right now with their ages and stages that they're each walking with the Lord?
14: Yeah. In their own ways. I think our oldest two definitely have a very established relationship with the Lord where they both pursue the Lord. Our son, he loves Jesus, but he doesn't have a discipline himself. He definitely still needs us to come alongside him. Our kids are all just really good kids.
13: Yeah.
14: So sometimes it's almost, I think there's a season in life that they have to go through in order for them to recognize their need for the Lord.
13: Yeah.
14: And I don't know that that's necessarily happened for him yet.
13: Yeah.
14: Where you almost have this moment of like, oh my gosh, without Jesus.
13: Yeah. Like struggle.
14: A wake up call of like, here's the trajectory of my life. Here's life with Jesus. Here's life without Jesus.
13: Yeah.
14: And I think he's still a good kid, but I don't know that he's made that like, I'm all in commitment.
13: Yeah.
14: And honestly, it looked very different with our girls. So they both kind of got to that place in a very, very, very different way. So I don't think there's not this
11: red flag and
14: and even like there's not this protocol that I think that they're going to hit at a specific age. I think it happens very personally, that the Lord has a different way of interacting with different personalities.
11: Yeah.
14: And in a sense, it's one of those moments that, I mean, I pray often, like, Lord Jesus, our son's name's Egan, like, let Egan know his need for you.
11: Yeah.
14: Like, let that moment happen where he realizes, like, I'm all in on Jesus.
11: Because you're right. There's not someone saying, give me advice on how to do this. It's like,
14: how do you get your kids saved?
11: It's like,
13: I know.
11: If for one, that's where us being submitted to the Holy Spirit has to take place because, like she said, every kid is different. So, boys and girls are different. Yeah. So you have different personalities from each child, and you have personalities, and then you have, you know, boys and girls are different. But the thing about him is he does have a desire because they were in the car and he's like, Mom, I actually do want to.
14: I really want to grow in my walk with the Lord.
11: Yeah, I want to grow in my walk with the Lord. I forget about it.
13: Yeah.
11: Like I think about it and then I just kind of go on and do my thing, but I actually want to. So the desire is there. We just have to figure out how to help him and come alongside him I even told him, he's like, I want to read my Bible. I just don't. I said, well, the thing is like, I can help you with that, but you need to have, I'm not going to force you.
14: Yeah.
11: I said, you need to have a desire. And if you don't have one, ask God to give you a desire to read. So those are the conversations we have. And so what we do is we live it and we love on him and we don't pressure him. We encourage him. It's not like, you know, the legalistic, you know, are you reading your Bible and praying every day?
13: Right.
11: Like, no, because I'll be honest, I wish I did every single day,
13: right.
11: But I don't. So I have that pressure. When you start feeling that, you feel shame and like guilt and performance based. And we don't want to do that. But we also don't want to be too hands off. We're like, live your life.
13: Right.
11: So we do have challenges, but it's encouragement challenges.
13: People are always asking me, where do I find a good counselor? 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
15: One phrase that I heard long ago is that our children's view of God
13: starts with their view of us as parents. Mm-hmm. You know, because we transfer so much of what we believe about God from what we've learned in our family of origin.
11: Yeah.
13: So even some of that rigidity, like do this every day, don't do this, stop doing this. It really does start to create a shame-based relationship.
11: Yes,
14: it does.
11: Yes,
13: with your family of origin. And then you then transfer that shame-based relationship onto your relationship with God, you know, and you're like, you don't understand why you don't feel his love. And there's an emotional block and all of these things. But sometimes it really is as simple as we've transferred things that don't belong onto him. So what age were your kids approximately, if you remember, when they had that moment of, I want to ask Jesus into my heart, or I want to have a relationship with Jesus?
14: I was actually different for all three of them. Our oldest was probably around about 4.5, where she was like, I want to ask Jesus into my heart. And then
13: leave it to the firstborn.
14: I know, totally. And I remember having such a wrestle with that, even of like, but does she even understand? And does she understand what salvation is? And you know what I mean? And I remember calling Jeremy's mom, and I was like, I don't know. She says she wants Jesus in her heart, but is this the right thing? Is she at the age that she even understands the decision she's making? And she just was so kind and comforting. And she just was like, hey, by her doing this, it's not a bad decision. And
13: I
14: was
13: like, yeah, you can't go wrong.
14: Okay. You know what I mean? Because I'm all like, I want her to know, like really know Jesus,
13: right,
14: you know?
13: Right.
14: So they all had that moment. I think Bella was probably about 4.5, maybe. And then Ari and Egan, probably around 5 or 6. Whether or not we had this big conversion experience or walk up in church and say, I'm raising my hand in front of everybody. It's like, what is the actual character development and fruit in our lives? And that's really like far more a concern to us as a family of like, are we healthy people spiritually, mentally, physically, emotionally, all of that stuff.
13: Exactly. The Lord begins to do the work that only he can do. And sure, you know, justification, they come into the gates, they give their life to Jesus. It's important. It's absolutely important.
14: Totally.
13: But as you're conceptualizing, it's just the beginning of this journey. And we want to see that journey grow and strengthen. So it's just, it's beautiful though, whether it's at 4, again at 12, again at 18, or just like, the next
14: again at
13: level.
14: 44.
13: Exactly.
14: Literally, like even for me, I'm like, there's not a one and done thing.
11: Yeah.
14: Like I still need to cultivate that hunger and thirst for the Lord at my age right now today.
13: Yeah.
14: Like, just because we've been walking with the Lord for a long time doesn't mean I still need to not be so aware of my need for
13: him.
14: He
13: still wants to take us deeper.
14: Absolutely.
13: So give me some advice. Has there been anything practical? Like, has there anything that you look back and you're like, you know what? We're so glad we did that when they were younger.
11: I think that some easy things to do when they're younger that most parents do if you're believers, I mean, a lot is, you know, you pray with your kids before you go to bed. You ask them, you know, you pray for a certain thing that you want to pray for or whatever. You have these kind of moments. I think that's beautiful. We used to sing songs to our kids and then pray and have this beautiful time. And me and my son, he would get scared. And so be bold, be strong, for the Lord our God is with us, you know? And so we would sing that, be bold, be strong together every single night. I mean, when I was home, and because I wasn't always home, I would sing that together. And then we pray for, so just a very practical, like understanding that we can come to God and saying, hey, this is our time together, which is so sweet, but you can talk to the Lord anytime. It's not like a one time, this is just our time together that we get. So those are very practical things. We've had little devotional things that we've read to the kids, little Bible stories. Those are very easy things that you can do, especially when they're little, that they're just going to sit and listen. You're like, okay, you know, at night or if during the day, you're saying, hey, sit down, I'll read a little devotion. Do that as well. Those are very practical things. And but one thing that we've done, and I would say I wish we would have done it more, but we've done it enough to where I feel like that we've had really powerful moments, is as a family, we have had these, especially during COVID, but Bible study and worship and prayer times. So we would like say, hey, let's get together. We're going to go through the book of James now. So we'd
13: as
11: go
13: a family.
11: As a family. Mm-hmm. And we'd go like, okay, so we do some worship. And then we'd open up and we'd talk and I'd share. We'd ask questions. Wasn't just me, ever me just going, hey, this is what it is.
13: Yeah, you're not like just preaching.
11: We just talk through. What do you think about this?
13: Yeah. I love that.
11: Conversation as a family.
14: When we first started doing that, it wasn't like an instant flow and we had to build that kind of a culture. So like, just to let people know as well, if you're starting those rhythms with your family, just because they're spiritual or they seem good, there's a little bit of awkwardness at first.
15: Yeah, it doesn't feel like it's going to, it doesn't mean it's going to feel amazing at first.
14: No, not at all.
15: If it doesn't feel amazing, it doesn't mean that you're not doing the right thing and that you shouldn't stick with it.
14: That's exactly, another thing that we did as well is, and same thing, it felt a little bit awkward at first, but also we actually acknowledged the awkwardness, but we eat meals together as a family. Again, not every single night. That's not the awkward part. I'm sorry. I'll get to the awkward part. We sit around the dinner table together. Again, not every single night because Jeremy travels a ton.
15: Hold your thought. Don't forget what you're about to say.
14: Okay.
15: I love the fact that you don't have to do it every single night. That's what people like. You don't have to always do everything.
14: No.
15: But if you do these things most of the time, as much as you're able, it still builds rhythms. It still has an impact. Okay. So back to what you were saying.
14: Yeah. No. So we sit and we eat meals together, which I think is important. But this is the part that at first initially was awkward, is we would have like family table discussions that didn't always necessarily feel natural. But now we've done it for so many years that at one point, talking about COVID for some reason, because I think we really slowed down, we sat around the dinner table for like an hour and a half after dinner and sat and talked. And like, we've done a variety of things. We've done like high, low, or how do you feel seen by God this week? Or like, what's something that was really great this week that stood out to you? Or we would sit and pick somebody, start with somebody, and then everybody in the whole table just goes, okay, we're going to talk about Bella. Everyone's going to go around and say something they love about Bella. Okay, now we're moving to Ari. We're going around the whole table. What do we love about Ari? And really speak into who we see each other becoming. And just, because then that's a whole nother thing too, but just anyway, so basically saying like really cultivating and facilitating these moments as a family for communication, because I think that also is the foundation of even what Jeremy is saying earlier on is transparency, but it's building these opportunities to be able to facilitate and create
11: openness,
14: you know?
15: Yeah, I love that.
11: I would say do you have something?
14: I know, I was going to say there's one more thing I want to add.
11: I want to.
15: Yeah, let's hear it. I love it.
14: And I'm going to laugh if it's the same thing, but it's a little bit of a different tangent, but something that we try to be very, very intentional about. Also, because our kids, because of Jeremy's career, sometimes we, in a sense, get treated as special people or whatever it is. There's certain privileges that our life allows for us.
15: Yeah.
14: And we have been super intentional. I mean, sometimes I look back and I'm like, oh my gosh, I had my kids like on mission trips when they were like 3-4 years old. I'm talking like, we're going to go see dumps.
11: You're not
14: gonna
11: be spoiled.
14: Where other kids are living. This is the reality of what is going on around the rest of the world. Yeah. So we've forced our kids to be around people that are completely different from them. I mean, I worked in refugee ministry for years and had my kids in home with other Muslim families. So we're talking about people who have different belief systems and really, really just going, we are all made in the image of God. Everybody is valuable. Right. It's important for us, for our kids to see.
15: I love that.
14: That the world doesn't revolve around them, that there's a different reality for other people depending on where they are in the world.
15: Yeah. And I think that's so countercultural. And I love that you are so aware of that because of some of the privilege that you get.
11: Right.
15: But what's funny is majority of us living in America have that level of privilege to a degree.
14: Absolutely.
11: It's very true.
15: But we're not always, you know, aware of it, and we're not always trying to counteract it because we're not so aware of it, you know. You're saying we're aware of it, so we're doing something about it. What's scarier to me is when families aren't aware of it.
14: I know.
15: Even though we all have it to a degree. And then you're not trying to push back against that culture of entitlement and pride and all of the other things. So I love that active pushback of, you know what, like, let's be humble. Let's not be entitled. Let's be grateful. Let's see what God wants us to do and not just take, but also give. Yeah. Because you do have to create that culture or it doesn't end up existing in the family, you know?
14: And I think it's translated into how our kids engage in their church community.
11: Yes.
14: Because like our church is very active. We live in Nashville right now. And so they're very active in the local different kinds of things. And it's been so interesting to see, obviously, my old two girls, because they're adults, and see them go and like volunteer for things and going, oh, we're going to sign up for this homeless ministry. Like, do you want to come with me? And I'm like, oh, yeah, I'll come with you. You know what I mean? And seeing that it's translated into something of how they're involved in their church, which has built community. It builds friendships that way, which is also a whole nother conversation in and of itself, yeah. You know?
15: I love that.
11: I got a couple things. Is that okay?
15: Let's hear it.
11: First of all, do you want everyone to know that's listening? Our kids aren't perfect.
14: Oh,
11: we're
14: gosh.
11: Not perfect. We haven't so done it. It sounds like, wow, what? Yeah. Trust me. We're just sharing the things that we've learned.
15: Yes, that's what we need. We need to hear what you've done well so that we can do it well.
11: So one other thing that we've done that has been really sweet, when the kids, all of them, when they turn 13, we take a trip. I take them out for 3 days, anywhere they want to go in the country. And we have, for the girls, special women in their life that would write them a letter and tell them what they thought of them, how, and an encouragement. And for Egan, it was taking him somewhere. And then we, every night after we would have fun together and, you know, have sweet conversations, it would be, you know, these men in his life that he's known that encourage him and gives him, you know, words or prayers, whatever it may be. And so this whole thing was built upon like, hey, you're stepping into a new zone of life and womanhood and manhood. You're starting to kind of step into that zone. I want to speak and let you hear what people say about you. So that's what you step into. And it's been beautiful, mm-hmm. you know, to do that, because it really has set a precedent with them in so many beautiful ways. There are going to be some parents listening that are going to say, I have done none of this, or I've done a little bit of that, or your kids are even out of the house. That's to say, but you're listening to this. It's never too late. And what I mean by that is that you can create culture still in your family and still build a little culture with your, you know, grandkids. Start with your grandkids and with your kids. Try to do it. You can awkwardly, when you go out for a Thanksgiving, and say, hey, can we say what we're thankful for? You can do little things that can still create a culture. You haven't blown it. It's not like, well, it's over, or not that at all. Don't give up.
15: Thank you for sharing. This was so encouraging. I know a lot of people are going to be inspired of, okay, what can we do next to cultivate this atmosphere in our home and for our kids? Good to see you guys.
11: Good to see you. Thank you.
15: If you want to go deeper with getting healthy and making healthy relationships, go do a deep dive. Check out DeborahFaleta.com. I'm Deborah Faleta, and it was so great being together again today. And I can't wait to talk with you next week. See you then.
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24: Hi, I'm Johnny Erickson Tata. Once when our Wheels for the World team was in Africa, we traveled 4 hours to bring a wheelchair to a paralyzed man. His name was Albert. He had been living in a back bedroom in his parents' home for 7 years. People in his village were curious about Albert, but they were afraid to go to his house to see him. Well, while our Wheels team began to work on Albert's chair, curious villagers gathered outside his home. When we wheeled Albert outside, everyone cheered with singing and dancing. Seeing the whole village gathered in one place, our team pastor stood up and shared the gospel. Many people received Jesus that day, and it all happened because of Albert. Here we thought it was about one man in one wheelchair, but God had in mind salvation for an entire village. Come and serve with Wheels for the World. All you got to do is go to johnnyandfriends.org for all the details.
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26: I do, in the sense of the suffering, as you said earlier, is a lot more widespread than anybody lets on. 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
27: 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My name is Steve Johnson, director of Five Stone Media, a co-sponsor of this program, and our goal, as always, is to use this story to bring hope and healing. 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
33: So glad you're with us on Life Support, and we love to glorify Christ by talking about difficult situations. It's kind of a unique niche that God has given us, but we're glad you're here. And my guest is Kelly Rosati. She's the director of the Flying Horse Foundation. She's also had an opportunity to speak to many different media outlets. She worked for Focus on the Family for a long time, and God has given her a very, very unique platform. And so, Kelly, thanks again for being with us.
26: Thanks for having me.
33: You very eloquently last time talked about some of the difficulties of raising children with mental illness and some of the isolation, the fatigue, all of those things. And one thing I wanted to just pursue with you is,

0: starts with just the mindset and the understanding and the posture that what we're here to do is to serve and to love all across family structure and type and with what's happening, and not see those things as distractions, not see those things as, gosh, something really nice that you're doing, but really seeing those things and understanding those things for what they are, which is a call directly from God to love and to serve the people around you and not just healthy white suburban people. I mean, that's the real key to it. It's just having your heart opened by God to seeing that that's what he calls us to do, that it's not some super nice thing you're doing. It's just part of who we are to be. So I think that's really important. In terms of a lot of the practical things, one of the recommendations that I would give for people interested in pursuing that question more is a ministry called Key Ministry. And it was actually started by a child psychiatrist, Christian man named Dr. Steve Gersovich. And all of what they do is help equip churches to be able to do well the answer to the question that you just had. And so I highly, and they have a website, and I just highly recommend for churches interested in that to go check them out. They have a conference where they will equip churches and pastors to understand how to do that better, what proper accommodations look like, what are some tweaks that could be made to how you do your programming. But then for the lay people around to just be willing to have that heart of love and service and understanding, and to be willing to drop all judgment and all need to fix and all need to give answers, but to simply quietly and with the love of Christ walk with someone through those journeys, that, and then do what is practically helpful. That's it. That would revolutionize things for people. I can't tell you the number of families who would describe difficulty with extended family, difficulty with church family as just another horrible yoke in their struggle, because people don't understand. They want to tell you what to do. They want to tell you how to fix it. They judge you. I mean, it's just all wrong. It's just all upside down. And so just being able to kind of flip that back over the right way would go such a long way for families that are struggling.
1: Yeah, that's really good. I remember one day I came home and one of my son's bedroom window is on the second floor of our home, and I saw electronics being thrown out the window. And I kind of looked out there, and here came a TV came out the window, and Xbox came flying out the window, and it was a full-blown rage. And it wasn't a huge shock to me. It was discouraging. But then I looked around, and I saw the neighbors watching. And then when the sheriff came, it was another level of trying to grapple with that. And, of course, what you're thinking is, well, what kind of terrible parent am I? And you're grieving for your child because you can see them distancing themselves from friends and so forth. But you came to a place in your life when you kind of came, you know, where you said, yeah, this is the way it's going to be. Tell me about that. And how did you get to that place? Because I'm not sure I'm always there.
0: I got to it by being an abject failure. So you gave a perfect example. So let's talk about this. Most of the people we know in hearing that story would probably be all aghast at the terrible behavior and the conduct of that child. And they would want to know, what are we going to do to punish them so that they could learn? So what a trauma-informed approach does is actually change the whole equation. And be able to, with understanding, which is exactly how Jesus approached things, say, what is that behavior trying? Well, that's communication. What is it communicating? And so we talk a lot out at the foundation when kids aren't necessarily, and this isn't, we didn't create this slogan. I don't know where it came from, but it's good. It's they're not giving us a hard time. They're having a hard time. And if you can switch that mindset to that, in fact, I think right now there's a whole big thing happening with Dr. Bruce Perry, who's one of our country's foremost experts on trauma, and he's doing something.

0: with Oprah as I think and realize right now. And it's on this topic. It's that there is a struggle underneath. And as Jesus has always demonstrated, we want to get to the heart of the matter. And so now I can hear your story and I immediately go to compassion around, wow, what must be happening with him to do something like that? I don't even know you, but I feel quite confident that you've raised him very well. He knows the difference between right and wrong. Something's wrong, and that's important. It doesn't mean there aren't consequences in life. There are, but I don't think we're called to be kind of the punitive masters of the world to our kids. And for those who haven't gone through what we've gone through, they just don't get it. And so they could have all these suggestions in the world, and my response would be, sure, you go ahead, have at it.
1: Because
0: it doesn't work.
1: Yeah.
0: If grounding him for a little bit longer time worked, I would do it. It doesn't work. We know from trauma research now that these traditional methods don't work with kids whose brains are different. And so steadfastly resisting that truth is like saying, well, it's not right that somebody who's diabetic needs a shot. They just shouldn't need a shot. No, they shouldn't need a shot. And so you don't give them their shot. For kids like that we're talking about, they need something, and it isn't just go to your room for longer, or you should have been spanked more, any of that kind of stuff. It's not the ticket, because their brains are different.
2: Yeah, that's very wise. And I think of Jesus and his ministry, and his disciples were frustrated with him often because he seemed to do these side trips. And they were about building his kingdom, and we're so much about building our churches, and we're about growth models, and we're about drawing people in, and we're about this and that. Well, Jesus walked through Samaria, of all places, and found a woman who was just the worst of the worst in the disciples' eyes. And what did he do? He took time, and he spoke to her kindly, and he met her exactly where she was. And if we could somehow get a glimpse of that in our churches and slow down and put away some of those traditional ways of doing church, maybe some of these families would reintegrate themselves in. But boy, it takes a special leader. It takes a special leadership group to have the wisdom to know how to do that. But maybe what you're doing, and maybe the reason that you've suffered so much, Kelly, is you're the one that can stand up and say, listen, you know, we've got to change how we do things. And you just addressed that so well. We've got to change how we deal with kids that are acting different than we think they should. Do you see hope of that happening? Do you see momentum going toward that at all?
0: You know, I do, in the sense of the suffering, as you said earlier, is a lot more widespread than anybody lets on. And so once somebody encounters some of this themselves, even if it's much less, even if it's maybe their kids, their teenagers these days are self-harming, and oh my gosh, they would never in a million years tell their friends at church that their kids have scars on their arm. Or maybe it's their kids are definitely doing drugs and alcohol. Maybe it's that, you know, whatever these things are that we know are very, very common in churches as well, that no one feels free to talk about. As soon as more people are experiencing it, I feel like that provides a softening. And so I think it's so much about us all just being different, being more like Jesus intended for us to be, which is the people who do offer that place of unconditional love and that place of not judgment. It doesn't mean we don't still believe what Jesus said about what's right and wrong. That's not what we're, you're a pastor. That's not what we're saying. But we're saying he didn't appoint us to be the Holy Spirit in everybody else's life. He called us to love and to serve. And so as we become those people, the safest of people to go to, you know where I've seen a lot of this done so beautifully is in the recovery community. And I just often think what, you know, Celebrate Recovery, or some of my friends whose lives have been changed by AA, for just as an example. But kind of that posture of radical honesty and love. I really do believe it would change things the way Jesus said it would. It's just very, very different than what I and a lot of the people I know in my very churchy Christian town have always been taught is the way we're supposed to be as Christians.
2: Yeah, and you're in Colorado Springs, and that is the evangelical center of the world there. And so you've got a bit of an uphill battle to try to help people understand. But you mentioned last time we were together that there were just times when you just felt like you couldn't even get out of bed. And that's the other part of this, is I don't think people realize how exhausted the parents are to continue to engage, try to work, deal with your healthy children, and not have them suffer along with you if possible. Tell me what that was like for you.
0: Yeah, it's brutal. And one thing I think you hit on is we don't have any sense of the nature of chronic illness. So if somebody's had a surgery, or if somebody has a quick, you know, a heart something or a cancer something, I feel like the church can do really well there. Like, we understand that, we can rally, we can mobilize, but there's always this expectation of, okay, are they better? Is somebody better? Are they good? And my son with refractory schizophrenia isn't getting better. He can manage, but he's not going to not have schizophrenia one day. He's not going to grow out of it. God may heal him. It would be a miraculous thing. But that's the level it would be. My daughter with bipolar disorder is not going to just not have bipolar disorder one day. So kind of, I feel pressure even sometimes when people ask me, because they really just want me to say, oh, everything's great. Like, they don't really want, it's hard. It's hard to walk alongside somebody whose situation the situation itself may not improve. It may, but it may not. And so having that in for the long haul having that mindset is a really big deal. Honestly, for us, you know, eventually your kids become adults, and you have a little bit more opportunity to, you have a different role. And so we have one of our children who suffers tremendously. I mean, just tremendously with mental illness. It is not our child's fault. It's this terrible sickness. And it can manifest, though, with very significant violence. And, violence that never ended.
1: We'll be back to the conversation with Paul and Kelly in just a moment. You know, Pastor Paul is a survivor himself of family trauma, losing a wife and a son. And that's what life support is all about. Survivors in discussion with survivors. My name is Steve Johnson, Executive Director of Five Stone Media, and we are so pleased to be a co-sponsor of this program. For more about our work, log on to www.lifesupportresources.org. And now back to Pastor Paul.
0: We have one of our children who suffers tremendously. I mean, just tremendously with mental illness. It is not our child's fault. It's this terrible sickness. And it can manifest, though, with very significant violence. And, violence that never ended. And so only when they're adults do you have the ability to control your own house and to have a boundary that you might not be able to have. You have to have support from society. You know, thank God for legislation that has provided for some assistance for people that are so sick. And, I would just call on my fellow Christians that, you know, who like to get involved in public policy related matters, that things like this ought to be a part of the agenda, because, these are things that are necessary for the least of these. And for those who might say back, well, that's the church's role, not the government. Okay, I'm waiting.
3: Right.
0: Somebody's got to help. So if you're more upset about the fact that the government wants to help than the fact that nobody's helping in the first place, that's between you and God. Those are some of the conversations I have a lot. But so at least when they get older, you might have some more options. Keeping the relationship front and center has been key. We have beautiful relationships with our kids. If I told you some of the things that have been regular occurrences, you probably couldn't believe that I could say we have great relationships with our kids, but we do. And part of that has been the relinquishing of the need to fix them or control them or get them to do what I want them to do. Releasing that and understanding that God has called me to love and understanding that we got into this because of what we wanted to give, not what we wanted to get as parents, right? That's a really important thing that has helped me. And understanding that it's about who we want to be in Jesus, not who we want to make them be. but those are hard things. I'm saying them quick and almost cliche, but every one of those has been a deep thing in my heart that's taken a long time to get to.
2: Well, our identity, whether we want to admit it or not, is somewhat wrapped up in our children. And it's very difficult to divorce that identity quest from mental illness. And it continues to just gnaw at you if you let it. And that's where Jesus, I think, comes and says, no, wait a minute. Like, you know, you're my child. And it's not going to change tomorrow or the next day or the day after that. Boy, those are hard lessons to learn, aren't they?
0: They are. And it always comes back to love. God loves them more than we do. I take so much comfort in that. He loves them. He sees them. He is with them. When my kids have been missing and my kids have been homeless and my kids have experienced honestly, things that are hard for me to say because just hearing it is difficult for people. I feel like just talking about my life traumatizes people. Like friends who have basically said, I can't talk to you anymore. It's too depressing. So they couldn't even hear about my life on occasion. Imagine what it feels like to live it. And so God loves them and he calls us to love them. And we have to love ourselves, as he said. And we need boundaries to make sure that we're the people he has for us to be, so we have something left to give out.
2: What do you do at the Flying Horse Foundation, Kelly?
0: We provide free equine-assisted learning to at-risk kids in our community, kids who've experienced trauma, kids who struggle with mental health issues, kids from our homeless shelter, from group homes and foster care, kids who've been adopted. And we help them experience connection that a horse can often bring to a heart that has been closed to connection because of some of the suffering that they have been through. And then, of course, once a child can connect to a horse, their opportunities reopen for connection back to family members and friends and others in the community.
2: Do you regret embarking on this journey that you embarked on 20 years ago?
0: Oh, no, not for one second. That's a very easy question. No, no, no. If you weren't a pastor, I might even cuss and say, blank, no.
3: Sorry. Well, we've had that before in this program. You wouldn't be the first one.
0: You can edit that out. No, our kids are so magnificent. They are created in the image of God. We love them with all of our hearts. I really wish it wouldn't have been this hard, and I hope it gets better, but I don't live for that. I live with my hope in Jesus, and I continue to hope for my kids.
2: All right, so that's my last question. We have 2 minutes. Are you experiencing a deeper walk with Christ now than you were when you started?
0: Oh, yes. Yeah. Although, it's funny, if you were to look at me from the outside before this journey, we were always in church. My husband and I were Sunday school teachers. We had a beautiful church. We loved our church. We were very active in our church. I read my Bible a lot. I prayed a lot. And now we get to church when we can. I'm not reading my Bible probably like I did back then as much. But yeah, definitely deeper with Jesus and a much clearer understanding of some of the things that I read in that Bible all the time, but now have had to experience.
2: Well, I'm glad, and I really do appreciate you taking time with us. Your story is, I know it's hard, but it's helpful, and it will give hope to a lot of people.
0: Thank you. I pray that. Nothing gives me joy like seeing good things come from the yucky junk and seeing God use that to encourage other people. That's just a great gift. So I pray that it really does help somebody. You're not alone. You're not a bad Christian. You're not any of that stuff. God's with you.
3: All right. Thanks a lot, Kelly.
0: Thank you.
2: That's Kelly Rosati with that incredible hope. And that's what we do here. We want to give you hope because you are not alone. Jesus loves you and you are loved unconditionally. And if you are a child of God, then you are wearing the righteousness of Christ and no one can take that away from you. And so hope is always there for you. And I know it's hard, but reach out for help if you're feeling really isolated and alone, and God will guide you to people that can help you. Hey, we're glad you're with us. 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

0: 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And on a good day, it feels like that's exactly what you're able to do. 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
3: Thomas Arnold has described perfectly what sets Christianity apart from all other world religions. He wrote, "The distinction between Christianity and all other systems of religion consists largely in this, that in other religions, men are found seeking after God, while Christianity is God seeking after men." 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
9: Hi, everyone, and welcome to Parenting Today's Teens with Mark Gregston, the founder and executive director of Heartlight Ministries. I'm Wayne Shepherd, and listen to the topic today, when school is a sore subject.
10: That's right. Okay, everybody's probably got kids that are back in school now, and kids are going, oh, no, I hate this. You know what? I think this is what happens. I believe that many teens feel like academics are getting in the way of their socialization. And that's why probably we're not doing as well. They spend more time trying to fulfill what they've been created for, which is relationships, and less time engaged in their pursuit of academics. And I think it shows a little bit in statistics. Academic ranking among students in the U.S. has dropped. Comparing to other countries' academic achievement, the U.S. was 12th in 2000, and it's now ranked 17th and you look at it and you go, and it keeps going down further. Mm-hmm. And I blame a lot of that performance on schools' overinvestment in technology, maybe an overemphasis on sports. Not paying teachers enough would be another one. But the fourth thing would be socialization has changed, and it's affecting academics. So kids look down on academics a little bit more. We're going to help parents kind of get an idea of how to engage differently with their kids.
11: Well, here's an idea. Let's talk about that today here on Parenting Today's Teens. We'll talk about mom and dad's expectations. We'll talk about maybe we put too much emphasis on grades and other topics here with Mark today. As we talk about school today, let me point you to a book from Mark Gregston called Parenting Teens in a Confusing Culture. In it, Mark takes 32 of the most common questions from parents, and then he answers them with straightforward, practical help. Now listen to some of the chapters I think you'll appreciate. What if my teen's friends are bad news? We'll talk about that here later today. And there's another question. How do we motivate an underachiever? That and more in this book, Parenting Today's Teens in a Confusing Culture, available at a special discounted rate at parentingtodaysteens.org. So let's talk about when school is a sore subject, Mark.
10: You know what? I think what happens is sometimes we create an environment where kids are having a tough time, you know, trying to balance the engagement with people and the need for achievement in academics. And what's happening now, because our kids are so disconnected with one another, academics is slipping just a little bit. I mean, and you know what? There may be some healthiness in this to some degree. Now, I still believe that we have too much technology. There's too much emphasis on sports. And I'm a sports guy. I did the sports thing all through high school and swam in college. And so I understand that. But I think what's happening is the socialization of kids is changing. And I think what a lot of academic arenas could do is provide opportunities for kids to socialize more rather than it just be in sports. I think like band, I think music, I think theater, all those things need to be promoted. But kids are getting involved not for the performance. They are getting more involved because of the socialization and the opportunity to engage with other people.
11: But hasn't it always been that way?
10: Well, to some degree, yes, but there's a desperateness now. It used to be that kids wanted to hang out with other people. Now it's because they need to hang out with other people.
11: Oh, okay.
10: You know, parents used to get upset that kids are just going to church to socialize. You know what? That's a great idea now, because you can go socialize and have great truth being poured into your life as well. But socialization becomes key. We're finding out that kids who can engage with others socially are having more success in life than those who perform better academically. Now, I'm not cutting down academics by any means. I don't want to hear it. But I think it does need to be listed in this list of priorities that academics, if it's the number one goal in life is to perform well academically, I think what you'll find in communities that embrace that is that anxiety levels, depression levels, and suicide levels are higher in those communities than they are in other, because academics then becomes another pressure that isn't allowing for a release to kind of happen in a child's life.
11: Well, let's talk about when school is a sore subject because mom and dad maybe have set expectations just a bit too high.
10: Well, I think if they set those expectations too high and they're out of reach for the child, then you're only going to foster discouragement and bitterness. A child's going to walk away and say, I can't accomplish that. I remember when my dad looked at me, I brought home grades. It was in the ninth grade. I brought home grades. I had all A's and a B. And his comment was, why'd you get a B? And that is when I looked at it.
11: Well, the fact that you remember that.
10: I do. I mean, I remember it like it was yesterday. Maybe I need counseling or something. Can you help me?
11: Sure.
10: But I mean, I remember it because that's when I just kind of flipped the switch and I said, I'm not trying anymore. Mm. I'm done. Mm. Because if I don't get recognized for what I do, then and you're always holding that carrot out of my reach that I can't get to, I remember shutting down. And so I tell parents, that if you tell your kids that you've got to do well in academics to succeed in life, then your success might be just a little bit too narrow. You know, there's lots of other ways to succeed. And I would say those goals in life for kids would be how to be happy, how to fulfill your mission and purpose, how to love people in your life. And so mom and dad, you might need to adjust where you draw your purpose from. As a parent, if you want your child to do well in academics to make you look good, then you are thinking of yourself and you're not thinking of your child. You know what? You can still have a child do really well and make all B's. You can still have a child that's doing really well and make all C's. I mean, it, when a child begins to feel like I'm not doing well, if I'm not making all A's, then you've set up parameters and expectations for a child that your relationship's going to be damaged somewhere along the line.
11: So GPA is not everything, huh?
10: That's right.
11: All right.
10: That's
11: Let's right. talk about too much emphasis on grades then.
10: Well, if you put academics ahead of a relationship with your teen, then you're going to lose out. And so mom and dad, ask yourself the question, which is more important? A child that does really well in school or a child that has a great relationship with you? I mean, it. And if you went to the first, then I go, you need to be thinking about your relationship with your child. Your teen will begin to believe that you love her conditionally if it's according to her report card. If you look at that and that's all you push, if all you are doing is harping on their grades, then they will think that you are all about performance, which is exactly like the world they live in.
11: But as one parent said to us, I don't want my daughter to think she doesn't have to try.
10: That's right. You know, and it's not that they don't try. I mean, I want them to try, but it's the fact that they can't achieve a certain level. So I applaud a child for trying. This is what I do. I mean, we take all of our kids that live with us. We have 60 high school kids that live with us that come from all over the country, from all different backgrounds, all different sorts of academic stimuli all around them in every arena. And I tell the kids this, I just want you to do what's being asked of you. That's it. And I don't believe in homework. I go, just let them do in the classroom what they're supposed to do. Just do that. And then I leave it alone. Now, here's the second thing I tell them. Whether you fail or pass, I don't care. Now, I really do.
11: Sure.
10: I really do. But I'm telling them, I don't care. I can still love you if you make all F's. I can love you if you make all A's, but I won't love you any more or any less for either one of those two. So I'm taking the pressure off of academics.
11: Right, yeah.
10: And I'm saying, just do what's being asked. And if you make B's and C's, you know what? I'm okay with that because I'm more concerned about relationship. I'm more concerned about the way you connect with other people. I'm more concerned about the way that you fulfill your purpose in life.
11: School is a sore subject, can be, because a student is just not motivated.
10: Well, sometimes they just lose it. They just go, I don't see the purpose of this. I mean, and sometimes when a child is taking a math class, sometimes it's very hard for them to understand, where am I going to use this in life? Now, I'm 62 years old. I'm still trying to figure that out. But you may need to ask questions to find out what's going on behind the lack of motivation. And I think you'll find this, that it has to do with socialization. Mm-hmm. They're having a tough time getting along with peers and associating with other people within the school.
11: And friends can be, bad friends can be an influence here,
10: too. And that's where they are. Should you allow your child to hang out with a bad crowd? You know, I mean, are there really bad kids? Now, there's influential kids, but I tell you, they are influential for a reason. And you have to look behind this attitude and comments and actions of other kids and say, why is it influencing my child in a negative way?
11: Well, Mark, your book called Parenting Teens in a Confusing Culture has more on this topic, and we'll have time to talk more about it on the program here today as well. But a great resource for anyone listening who wants to follow up on this, maybe we've touched on something that is touching your home. 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
10: Lucas, thanks for being on the program. You know, everybody gets to Heartlight in a certain way. How did you end up getting here? What was kind of the thing that was going on that, that your dad goes, okay, we got to do something, that your mom goes, we got, something's not working?
14: I don't know. Everything was just sort of falling apart at home. Like, I wasn't getting along with either of my parents. Wasn't doing well in school at all. And I was abusing drugs and alcohol and whatnot. So that's just sort of, once it just all built up, my parents, they just sat me down and they're like, we need to do something about this.
10: Yeah.
14: So okay. They just sent me here.
10: Do you think there was a time, I mean, did the part where you didn't like school, not getting along with parents, or drugs and alcohol, which came first in the middle of it? I mean, what kind of triggered, because everybody, uses for a reason. It's not just because it's there. But, I mean, what was kind of driving some of that?
14: Well, like the first thing that started happening was just the not getting along with my parents. As I got older, we just didn't see eye to eye on many things.
10: And like what?
14: Just like I kind of wanted to go in my own direction with who I wanted to hang around with, and just pretty normal stuff, just like wanting to stay out later and all these different things. And so we just didn't see eye to eye on a lot of different things.
10: Yeah.
14: And so that led to me, like talking back and being disrespectful, and that led to our relationship getting worse and worse. So that was the first thing. And then I started like drinking and stuff like that. So that sort of, I think it all sort of played into the decline in my schooling.
10: So when they said, okay, we're going, what kind of went across your mind? I deserve this, or wait, I don't deserve this. This isn't for me. What kind of process did you go through in that?
14: I mean, the idea of a boarding school was sort of tossed around for about 2 months prior.
10: Yeah.
14: And then one day my dad just took me out to lunch and he told me that this is it's a sure thing. I was mad. I was definitely not.
10: I can imagine.
14: I was super scared and anxious because I had no idea how long the program was for. Yeah. And then he's like, it's like 10 months or so at least.
10: Yeah. Yeah.
14: And I was like, well.
10: So you get away from everything.
14: Yeah.
10: Have things calmed down? I mean, you're not drinking and doing drugs. And I mean, has that cleared your head out?
14: Yeah. I mean, I feel better overall. I'm not. Before at home, I'd just lay in bed all day and just sort of mope around. But it's a lot easier to get out of that sort of self-destructive mindset when you're constantly being active and doing different activities.
10: So do you think, did you just get where you just hated school?
14: No, I never got to the point where I hated school. I got to the point where it was sort of just frustrating. Or annoying, kind of.
10: The academic part or the social part?
14: The academic part.
10: Yeah.
14: I enjoyed the social part probably too much to the point where it was also not helping with my academics. But no, I never really hated school. It's just some things that I didn't get, I gave up too easily on, I think.
10: Do you think you became depressed?
14: At what?
10: Well, I mean, if you're kind of giving up on stuff and you go, it's not working, and you're laying around, was there a part where you go, okay, am I fighting depression?
14: Yeah. Well, I mean, I met with a therapist for about a year, and he ended up diagnosing me with depression. So, I sort of knew something was going on.
10: So, are you getting along with your parents now?
14: Yeah, I mean, for the most part, every now and then, you know, there'll be a little bit of an argument or whatever, but it's getting better because, you know, we just needed time apart, I think.
10: Do you think they were too controlling? Do you think they were too permissive? Were they right in the middle of those two? Or
14: my dad's more of like a disciplinarian, mm-hmm. sort of.
10: Yeah.
14: But over the years of living with my mom mostly, I started to manipulate my way around different things, and I would just take advantage of the different rules.
10: When you look back at that time now, do you think your parents could have done anything different to keep you from ending up having to come to a hard line?
14: Nothing really specific comes to mind, but I don't know. My mom probably just shouldn't have let me, like, you know, walk all over.
10: Yeah.
14: You know, that's,
10: but it's easy. It's easy for a guy that's strapping, a big guy like you, to walk all over a mom.
14: Yeah.
10: I mean, if your dad's not there, what about your dad? Anything he could have done different?
14: Well, I don't know. I mean, he obviously travels a lot. I don't know. Nothing that I can really think of.
10: Yeah. Well, I'm not trying to make something out of something that's
14: there.
10: But I think sometimes. Sometimes parents have a tough time understanding what went wrong when they haven't done anything wrong, and they're kind of going, okay, then we're not doing something right. And because I think parents kind of take that on themselves a little bit. And I'm going, well, this may not be you at all. This may be your child, kind of thing. But
14: yeah, I mean, I think before, about a year ago, it could pretty much all be pinned on me, I think.
10: Yeah.
14: But my parents split up, and then that set a lot of other different factors into motion.
10: Yeah. Yeah.
14: So
10: you think that affected you a lot?
14: I don't think the actual split up affected me as much as just all the changes that happened because of it and all the different chaos that followed.
10: Yeah. Was it a surprise?
14: It was definitely a surprise. They never fought. Everything was just sort of built up, I think. So there's no.
10: So how is it having to, I mean, they're not living together.
14: Yeah.
10: But having to relate to both of them in different arenas, is that an easy thing for you to kind of wade through, or?
14: I feel like it's easier in some respects, and it's also more difficult because I don't really have too much of an image anymore of what parents that are together looks like, right?
10: Yeah,
14: and how that parenting should look.
10: You love your parents?
14: Yeah.
10: You know they love you?
14: Yeah.
10: Does that help any in the midst of it? That at least you know that that's there and you're going to be home one day? And
14: yeah, I mean, at the end of the day, that's sort of all that really matters, so.
10: Cool. Well, look, thanks for being on the program, man.
14: Yeah, of course.
10: This was painless. Just talking about stuff.
14: Yeah.
10: So thanks for doing this. I appreciate it.
11: Well, since we're talking with Mark Gregson today about all matters relating to school, let me remind you that we have a free download available to you on our website. It's called 4 Fears of Parents During the School Year. It's in PDF form, so you can go there and download it right now and put it to use. It's a list from Mark about how to combat the fears you may have sending your teens off to school. Look for it at parentingtodaysteens.org. And let's talk about some of the things in this download, Mark.
10: Yeah, you know what, Wayne? I think it's important for people to understand this, that students are more concerned with looking cool in the eyes of their peers than pleasing the adults in their life. I mean, I think that's where there's been a major shift. It used to be that everybody wanted to please mom and dad. I wanted to please the teachers. I wanted to make sure that people went, okay, I get it. But I think what's happening with kids now is they're wanting to please others. And that is what is entering into the school year as a child. Why your child is losing interest in a lot of academics is because other things are taking over. So to counter that a little bit, I think that we've got to do some things as parents and grandparents to change the way that kids engage, you know, when they're not at school. And one of those things would be set a routine of being with your teen. Just find some time that you can engage with your child, spend some time together, that you're not talking about academics. The second thing would be Keep your academic standards realistic and find ways to incentivize your kids, you know, to make good grades in a fun way.
11: Does that mean money?
10: Well, I would say absolutely yes. I mean, you're going to give all your money away one day anyway. You're not when you die, you will take none of it with you. So why not give it to your grandkids? They need it. Why not give it to your kids? You know, they need you. Give it to them when there's a need.
11: Yeah, I want to know how much an A is going for these
10: days. That's right. Well, I mean, I've heard some people do $100.
11: Wow.
10: And I mean, kids are going, I don't want that. And then I've heard other parents tell their kids, I'll give you $10 for an A, and the kids are doing backflips over it. I mean, you've got to figure that out as a family.
11: Yeah.
10: But it's whatever motivates a child to help them along. And if I can help them in that arena, it gets some money. I give them some money. I'm not going to need one day anyway. But I'm now giving them the opportunity to move ahead academically.
11: And the atmosphere at home goes a long way in helping at school, too.
10: That's right. That's right. You know, home needs to be a place of rest. It doesn't need to be a place of constant pressure, because there's so much pressure, it's going to release itself somewhere, or they're going to find relief for it. So you start taking academic problems and now mix drugs and marijuana and drinking and everything else into it, now it becomes even more confusing. I think one of the other things is getting to know your teen's friends. Who are they? You know, invite them, spend some time. Why don't they want to spend time at your home? Hmm. Is it because you're always talking? Is it because you ignore them and make them feel uncomfortable? Is it because you don't make enough cookies, or you don't put out enough stuff? They're bored, or do you just bring them over where you can preach at them all the time? Kids don't want that. They want the opportunity to sit down and have a genuine, authentic discussion with somebody. And that one could be you, and you can get to know, you know, the friends of your own teen.
11: And even if things look great during the school year, you can't take it for granted. You got to stay on top of this.
10: Yeah, don't coast on autopilot. You've got to stay engaged. Look, your kids are only going to be home during 6 years of their adolescent years. Take time off to spend with them and engage with them.
11: Boy, that puts it in perspective.
10: That's right. And you'll be amazed how it'll change our academics.
11: Well, again, let me remind you about this free download on our website called Four Fears of Parents During the School Year. How timely is that? At parentingtodaysteens.org. And also, don't forget to look for Mark's book, which has 32 questions and answers, Parenting Teens in a Confusing Culture. parentingtodaysteens.org. Well, Mark, the last word on this very important topic is yours today.
10: Mom, Dad, school is valuable. There's no question. But there are more important things in life than academics. And you ask what? Your child's integrity. Learning to respect those in authority. Respecting the family. Understanding the value of a dollar. Knowing where they sit with God. And thinking of themselves less often. I guarantee you this. You help your teen in all of these areas, and their grades will be fine. And in the process, they might just learn the value of academics. As you pay attention and put forth effort into helping your teen get his life together, you'll find that some of the building blocks will just fall into place. So focus on the bigger issues and what really matters, and some of the smaller issues will take care of themselves.
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16: 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You take the kids to school. 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What does your routine look like when it comes to your relationship with God? 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Prayer is a wonderful thing. 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
23: This is Carter Conlon, Psalm 119, verse 126. It is time for you to act, O Lord, for they have regarded your law as void. That is my prayer now. God, it's time for you to act. It's time for you to take your right hand out of your bosom once again and show your power to another generation. You and I are living in a time when so many are hurting, so many are struggling, and so many are waiting again for the stirring of the water. I don't want to settle for a powerless presentation of Jesus Christ. I want to see His name honored again in this generation. I want to see Him working with power among the people. Let this also become the cry of your own heart. Ask God to reveal His power, His mercy, and His presence through you to a generation that desperately needs Him once again. They're waiting for the touch of God. Let it be your life that God chooses to use. It's time to pray.
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10: From Lincoln to Washington, the Los Angeles Lakers are sold, and yet another ceasefire has expired. Hey everyone, I'm Than Bennett. Welcome into The Equipped. I am glad that you are here for the conversation. Those are going to be our three headline stories of the week on the broadcast. Today, when we come to the end of our time together, we're going to be talking about mushrooms and hope. What does that have to do with the beautiful? You're going to have to wait to find out, but you can get a sneak preview if you jump on over to theequippednewsletter.com, click on this week's edition, and scroll to the bottom. In the beautiful section, you will see an image provided by my wife, Brooke. And I'm just going to say this. I think some of her most beautiful work is work that is depicting things that you would not otherwise think of as beautiful. And yet some of the most stunning beauty comes out of those images. We have one of those this week. So again, you can check it out at theequippednewsletter.com. We will discuss in the beautiful segment at the end of the broadcast. Again, that's mushrooms and hope. If you're new to our community, this might sound a little bit strange, but this is what we do each and every week. We do it around a newsletter and this broadcast. We're a gathering of Jesus followers who come together to view all things in our world, especially controversial and divisive stories, headline news, to consider those things through the lens of what we call the true and the beautiful. And so the beautiful this week is about mushrooms and hope. That's the image that you can find at theequippednewsletter.com. But we don't do any of that without first standing on truth. Truth with a capital T, truth from God's word. And this week, we're going to be talking about two people who you have never heard of, but you know the words with which they were entrusted. That is right now on The True. You've never heard of them. You don't know their names, but you know the words with which they were entrusted. Let me read a few of the words that these two individuals were entrusted with. I'm going to tell you their names a little bit later, but you don't know them. You've never heard of them. I almost guarantee it. Here are some of the words with which they were entrusted. Build houses and settle down. Plant gardens and

with all your heart. I will be found by you. Many of those words are very familiar to you. They are all excerpts of the prophet Jeremiah's well-known letter to the exiles who were living in Babylon. They are recorded in Jeremiah chapter 29. And this, my friends, is a letter that has had a monumental impact over the long arc of human history, not just on Christians, but for historians and for certainly the exiles that were in Babylon. They experienced the first order ramifications of this letter. In fact, these were vital instructions for those living in exile. In many cases, this letter was the news that they would spend the rest of their lives in that exile. It said that they would be there for another 70 years and specifically instructed them to settle down and not only embrace that reality, but actually to invest in the blessing of their city. Without heeding the instructions of this letter, the people that it was written to would have lived the rest of their lives waiting for their fortunes to improve. But instead, by receiving these instructions, they were able to, if they were able to absorb them, because they had to be jarring, right? Embrace the city of exile, settle down, seek the blessing of this city of exile. But if they hadn't have done that, they wouldn't have been able to take advantage of the situation that the rest of their life would be spent in. I would say that heeding these instructions was actually very crucial for their sanity. I would venture a guess that you have almost certainly, if you're a follower of Jesus, you've almost certainly taken comfort and guidance from some of these words. As I mentioned, I wrote a book about verses 13 and 14, Jeremiah 29, 13 and 14. They are words that for me have framed much of the mission of my life, this pursuit and this seeking out of the Lord Jesus Christ, and the promise that he's not elusive if we do that, that if we seek him, he says, I will be found by you. The words of this letter, Jeremiah 29, they are world-changing words if there ever were any. But I draw them out for you today, and I note them specifically for you, not so much for their substance, although that is, there's certainly a treasure trove there. But I draw them out for you this week specifically to note their method of delivery. If you think about it, many of the most impactful historical words or speeches that you can recall, they were delivered by the one who they are attributed to, right? The speaker is the one that you recognize them as being from. Think about Dr. Martin Luther King. He's the one that said, I have a dream and I've been to the mountaintop. Think about Abraham Lincoln, 67 years ago, and then closing that famous speech with the phrase, government of the people, by the people, for the people, shall not perish from the earth. I'm a baseball fan, so I think about Lou Gehrig, his famous speech about after having been diagnosed with ALS, often called Lou Gehrig's disease. He said this, he was standing on the field and addressing the crowd, and he said, I consider myself the luckiest man on the face of the earth. I've got an awful lot to live for. In each of those cases, and I'm sure dozens of more that you can think of, the words and the speaker go together. It's not the case in Jeremiah 29. The words that I read to you are words from Jeremiah. They are Jeremiah's words written to the exiles in Babylon, but Jeremiah could not deliver them himself. And in Jeremiah 29:3, we read these two names that you've never heard of. You don't know their names, but these are two individuals who were trusted with the words of Jeremiah to deliver them to the people and to their intended recipients. They are credited with delivering this now famous letter. Let me read Jeremiah 29:3 to you. It says, he entrusted the letter to Elisha, son of Shaphan, and to Gemariah, son of Hilkiah, whom Zedekiah, king of Judah, sent to King Nebuchadnezzar in Babylon. Elisha and Gemariah. If you knew those names without reading the text or without me reading it to you, then you are well ahead of me in biblical knowledge. When I read this text anew, I've read Jeremiah 29 probably hundreds of times, but I had never noticed these names.

0: games before, and if you had asked me, I could not have identified them as playing this role. In all likelihood, these are names that have been pushed to the margins of your mind at very best, most likely not in your mind at all. You probably could not recall them. And yet, they were entrusted with one of the most important and impactful messages of all time. This one little task, this one little assignment, even if it had been the only meaningful assignment of their life, it was crucial to the realization of an impact that was far beyond anything they could have ever asked or imagined. That's the terminology in Ephesians 3, 20 and 21. And so many of us are seeking an impact that is beyond what we could ask or imagine. This one act of obedience by these two individuals who you don't know their names achieved that in this one act. You have felt the impact of their obedience even if you don't know their names. And my question for you today is not who knows your name. We spend so much of our time and our energy and our pursuit trying to establish our name. The question for you today is, what is it that you have been entrusted? It's a sacred thing to be entrusted with a sacred responsibility, but this is exactly what God has done with you. God's story, actually, it's replete. It is bursting with examples of this. He has insisted repeatedly on entrusting his sacred tasks to his sacred people, to you. He has chosen to intertwine his mission and his narrative with his people, with you. And so again, I ask, what is it that you have been entrusted? Are you concerned about having your name remembered in the pages of history, or are you properly focused on simply stewarding well that which has been entrusted to you? Because my friend, here's the truth for this week. Entrusted is better than remembered. Entrusted is better than remembered. Our first story this week is about sailors and Marines who have been entrusted with a very dangerous mission. The USS Washington is en route to the Middle East for the purpose of relieving the USS Lincoln. Now, the USS Lincoln has been deployed in support of the U.S.-Iran war since November of 2025. The mission was supposed to end at the end of May, but it has been extended. And recent reports suggest that the crew has faced mounting challenges, including food shortages and mental health crises. The U.S. Department of War does acknowledge that there have been supply difficulties arising from the extended deployment, but they say that there is not an abnormal sailor morale challenge. Now, this situation has been further complicated by the volatile peace negotiations that we have talked about on this broadcast many times before. We've actually got a subsequent story coming up about this. But the deployment of the USS Washington to the region, it's seen as many as a sign that the U.S. presence in the region is unlikely to be drawn down in the near term. That the fact that they're deploying a new support ship to the region suggests there's probably some time remaining on the mission. As we zoom out and consider how we as Jesus followers, we as the equipped family should interact with this story, we're just reminded of this ever-changing dynamic in the Middle East. Again, we've got another story coming up about this, but this is one, it's a dynamic that we at the Equipped have been really intentionally digging into and anticipating, because we don't want to set ourselves up with false hope. And the reality is, even that though there have been a number of ceasefire negotiations and there have been several peace deal frameworks that have come and gone, we have repeatedly together acknowledged the reality that true peace has really never been particularly close at hand. Now, this is not just an acquiescence to gloom. This is not just a fait accompli that there is no progress to be made. It is instead a clear-eyed acknowledgement of reality in order to apply the steady mind of Christ to this fallen situation in the middle of a fallen world. Now, this particular story digs a little bit deeper. It digs into the real world first order impact of war and to those who are responsible for carrying out the orders of war. The sailors and the Marines that are aboard both of these ships, the USS Lincoln and the USS Washington, they don't make the macro wartime decisions, the decisions about deployment or strategy or tactics, but they are tasked with carrying out those directives. And so the very real impact and ramifications, right down to mental health and food shortages, they are felt by these frontline warriors. And so I would say that our first takeaway for our equipped family should be a heartfelt appreciation for these men and women serving on the front lines and a spirit that is inclined to look for ways to support them. Now, I think for many of us, probably the most practical way to do that is to identify families in our communities who have a loved one that is deployed. Think about how you could provide for them both materially and relationally during this very trying time. Finally, as we pray for the troops and their families and as we look for ways to rally around them in practical ways, I want us to live that out in the light of John 15, 12 through 13. It says this, "My command is this, love each other as I have loved you. Greater love has no one than this, to lay down one's life for one's friends." If you think about it, a decision to serve and a decision to be subject to deployment like the one in this story, it is an active decision to put another's life ahead of your own. It's an act of great love, and it is one of many ways to emulate the love of Jesus. And so as we lift up in prayer those who are serving, let's also personally look for ways that we too can model the sacrificial love of Jesus Christ. Hi, Faith Radio family. Than Bennett here with a special invitation for you. So much in our world today is screaming for us to be consumed by fear and division and brokenness. But the promise of the gospel means that our foundation is secure. We should live not from a place of fear, but instead our lives should be marked with power and with love and with sound minds. And so every week I'm sending out the Equipped newsletter. 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We do it not to simply consume information, but we do it looking for opportunities for the gospel of Jesus Christ to inject love and healing and redemption into those who need it. 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Again, it's theequippednewsletter.com. I'll see you there. The iconic Los Angeles Lakers have been sold for the second time in less than a year. It's our second story of the week here on The Equipped. This particular sale values the Lakers at $12.5 billion. It's $2.5 billion up from the $10 billion that the sale just 10 months ago achieved. And the controlling stake in the team is now going to be transferred, pending approval from the rest of the league, from businessman Mark Walter to Disney CEO Bob Iger and businessman Josh Kushner. These two sales are now number one and number two on the they are the first and the second most expensive sports franchise transactions in all of history. As we think about how to apply this story to our lives, we start with the reality that sports is a big business. I'm someone who is an avid sports fan. I'm also intrigued and interested in business and applying to business and helping business leaders. And so the exploding valuations of U.S. sports franchises is very intriguing to me. But at the same time, I would confess to you that it is very difficult for me to get my mind around the magnitude of the finances involved. $12.5 billion, a $2.5 billion increase over the sale of the same thing just 10 months ago. Those figures are staggering to me. And it is tempting for me to just dismiss the story as irrelevant to me. It feels bigger than me, but I think there are still several components of truth that can be gleaned from this story. And I want us to focus in on Ecclesiastes 9, verse 10 and Luke 16, 10. Ecclesiastes 9, 10 says this, "Whatever your hand finds to do, do it with all your might." And Luke 16, 10 says, "Whoever can be trusted with very little can also be trusted with much. And whoever is dishonest with very little will also be dishonest with much." It's highly likely that you are like me and that this story feels out of reach for you. But I am confident that you have been given plenty of assignments, probably both big and small. They range from personal to family to professional. And I wonder today, are you evaluating them for size? Are you prioritizing them based on which ones feel significant and which ones feel worthy of dismissal? Or are you simply carrying them out to the best of your ability and for the glory of God? When I think about this in my own life, I have to be honest with myself that some of my, quote, small assignments feel insignificant. In reality, they are my testing and my proving grounds, and it is the same for you. If you are diligent in the small things, you will be entrusted with more. If you dismiss them as insignificant, even those will be taken from you. And so as we consider this story this week, let's together set aside the size of an assignment as a reason to be drawn to or away from that task. Instead, let's fervently and faithfully ask our God whether a given situation is something that He is assigning to us. And if He says yes, let's embrace the task, regardless of if it's big or small. Let's embrace it with everything we've got. You might not be buying the Los Angeles Lakers this week, although maybe they'll be sold again in another 10 months. But then again, who knows? Because in God's economy, anything is possible, be it a big assignment or a small one. Do it with all your might and to the glory of God. Our final story of the week is the reality that the 60-day ceasefire that was agreed to between the United States and Iran back in June, it has now expired. And in some ways, my friends, this is really just a formality because the 2 months of this ceasefire, there really was very little interruption in the hostilities between the two sides. The hostilities really continued mostly straight through. And some of the interim steps that were supposed to be achieved in the process, such as Iran opening the Strait of Hormuz and the United States ending the naval blockade of Iran, neither of those things happened. Now, further complicating the situation, Iran has opened negotiations with Oman. They are trying to establish a, quote, new normal for the Strait of Hormuz, and that would include a permanent toll for ships that are navigating through the channel. U.S. President Donald Trump has threatened to bomb Oman if such a deal is struck. Now, just briefly, we have reiterated this time and time again. Peace is so very elusive in this region. It was never particularly likely that this 60-day interim peace deal would hold, and now it has not. And so by posturing ourselves mentally and spiritually for this reality, we are able to take it in stride. But I want us just to consider briefly Isaiah 26:3, a couple of things about this. It says, "You will keep in perfect peace those whose minds are steadfast, because they trust in you." All of us want perfect peace, but it is God that grants it. I try really hard to create peace for myself, but it is simply not possible in my own strength. That comes from the Heavenly Father. Second, God grants that peace to those who do the work of steadying their minds on Jesus. This is a difficult thing to do, but it is a decision of will and faith, and it is one that requires leaning on more than just your own understanding. And finally, the mental actions and stability that are described in these verses, they're only possible if we put our trust truly in God. Do you believe He is true to His word? Do you trust Him with all that is broken in the world and even in you? He is so very good, my friend, and He can steady your mind and your being, but He does ask for your trust. It's not an easy thing to do, but it is the path to perfect peace. I would leave you with Psalm 9, verse 10. Those who know your name trust in you, for you, Lord, have never forsaken those who seek you. And Psalm 56, 3, when I am afraid, I put my trust in you. It's time for The Beautiful, and I hope you are either in your email inbox or at theequippednewsletter.com looking at this image provided by my wife, Brooke. It is stunningly beautiful, even though it is a picture of mushrooms. These are mushrooms that grow where the light is minimal, where the air is moist, and the fallen trees are rotting. It seems like the worst place to flourish and to thrive, and yet it is precisely where these mushrooms are designed to spring up. My friend, it's not so different for you. The trials of your life at first seem like something to avoid. But if you begin with the mindset that is given to us in Romans 5, 3, and 4, you will see that it is in fact designed to make you flourish. Romans 5, 3, and 4 reminds us that suffering produces perseverance, and perseverance produces character, and character lands you on hope. If you start with suffering, you're very likely to reject it. But if you keep the goal of hope in mind, you might just find that suffering is in fact the first step to making that hope a reality. I'm Than Bennett. This has been The Equipped. Thank you for being here, and I will talk to you again next time.
1: Talk you can trust. This is Listener Supported Faith Radio. My name is Wyatt. I'm the producer of The Bill Arnold Show here at Faith Radio. Thank you for tuning in. And I want to encourage you that doing the right thing is never wrong. It may feel like it's going to ruin your life or put you in a position that you can't even imagine, or what's going to happen 5 years from now if I make this decision today. But if it's the right thing, if you've prayed about it, if God has told you to move in this direction, if it is honoring to Him, if you are putting Him above others and this world, it's never the wrong thing to do. And there's something to be said about that, because in the moment, it does feel like our life is going to be destroyed and we can't even fathom what's to come. But God is with us. He's with you. And when you do the right thing, when you stand up for Him, when you honor and glorify Him in your decisions, it is never the wrong thing to do.
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4: When God called Hosea to be a prophet, His first command was for Hosea to take a wife of harlotry and children of harlotry. Go take to yourself a wife of whoredom and have children of whoredom, for the land commits great whoredom by forsaking the Lord. Hosea met and married Gomer, and they had 3 children. Then Gomer abandoned her family to chase after other men. Before long, she was turned into a slave. Though she had committed adultery and deserted Hosea, God told Hosea to go after her. Hosea paid 15 shekels of silver and 1.5 homers of barley. He told Gomer that she was to stay with him for many days, no longer playing the harlot chasing after other men, and he would be faithful to her. Bible scholars are in disagreement over whether Gomer was already a harlot when Hosea married her, or whether she was merely inclined in that direction. We know that Hosea loved her, so there was something about her that drew him to her. And since it doesn't mention her physical beauty, it must have been something else that attracted him to her. Gomer had a good life, a husband who loved her, children to adore, but she wanted more. The sensual pleasure she sought were temporal. The love she sought from the other lovers came with a price. She became a slave to them. Gomer committed adultery. The penalty for adultery was death. Hosea could have had her stoned. Instead, he took her back and even paid her price. What a beautiful picture of love that redeems the sinner. I'm Sharon Wilharm, host of All God's Women and author of The Amazing Crab Alley Revival, a Southern historical story about Victorian church ladies. 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
5: Kids, what an absolute gift. 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

0: Well, hi, everyone, and welcome to the Dr. Linda Mintel Show. I'm your host, Dr. Linda Mintel, the relationship doctor, and I'm here along with my co-host, the other Dr. Mintel, my husband, Norm. And every weekend we're here, we're doing live together, and we're so glad you've joined us.
1: Okay, well, I have a personal, professional question for you.
0: Uh-oh.
1: How many books are you currently reading?
0: How many am I currently reading? Mm-hmm. Probably three.
1: I'm in six.
0: Are you really?
1: Isn't that crazy?
0: I know, and I don't finish any of them because I'm a chapter here and a chapter there, so I can't do, like,
1: it's
0: stories.
1: Hard. It's hard for me.
0: Yeah. Yeah.
1: It's hard. It's hard. Because I see something, I want to start reading it, and then it's like...
0: Yeah. I know. The books come on Amazon a lot.
1: Yeah. Yeah. We have a lot of deliveries.
0: I like to read.
1: Well, I saw recently an article that caught my attention. It was written by a guy named Michael McQueen. He's an award-winning speaker. He's a business strategist, and he's a trend forecaster. Those people interest me because they're always looking futuristically. He has helped some of the world's best-known brands maintain their relevance. He's written five best-selling books, but the book that caught my eye is this one. Listen to this title, Mind Stuck. Mind Stuck, Mastering the Art of Changing Minds. And I thought, oh, this is a Dr. Linda topic.
0: I loved it. When I saw that, just that name, Mind Stuck, it really intrigued me. Yeah, well, it intrigued me when I saw it. And he's speaking to a really important relationship issue in this book. And the question he's asking, and really he's answering in the book, is how do you motivate people to make change? And boy, if you could do that, just think about all the people that come to me and say, I can't get my husband to, I can't get my children to, I can't get my boss to fill in the blank, right?
1: Right.
0: So what he says is that people get stuck in a rut and they just accept the status quo. But he says there are ways to persuade people to change. So we're going to learn a little bit more about this because in couples and many other relationships, there are times when we really want the other person to change their mind. And McQueen says, even the most stubborn people can change their mind. Now, I think God would say that too, wouldn't he, Norm?
1: Well, God specializes and believes and trusts that we're going to change our mind.
0: But he's really, McQueen is saying that there are tried and true ways to persuade others when you need to.
1: Well, I'm a communication guy, and I was going to say, isn't this just about persuasion?
0: It is, but when we talk about this, he's going to tell us what we're doing wrong and what we need to do to correct that.
1: McQueen began an interview with a very compelling question. He asked, we're told, you can lead a horse to water, but you can't make it drink. But what if you could? Persuade a horse. I know, just make him thirsty.
0: Well, what he says is that he spent two decades helping leaders and organizations embrace change, but he does it in a non-conventional way.
1: What isn't new when it comes to change is how stubborn people can be. Boy. We've known that for a long time. People whose mind is stuck are very stubborn, typically. And we all tend to dig in our heels and our positions and resist change. But he says, I was fascinated by this, that we spend 40% of our time trying to persuade people to change their minds, but our efforts are usually only successful 3 to 5% of the time.
0: Those are not good odds.
1: That's bad math.
0: Yeah, it is. It's really low, which means we aren't too effective in our efforts. That's what that's saying.
1: Right.
0: And he argues, though, Norm, that this is because we're using what he calls old tactics.
1: Okay.
0: And one of those old tactics that doesn't work, he calls the Francis Bacon effect.
1: Oh, good. We're doing history. If you don't remember who Francis Bacon was, he was a 17th century scientist and philosopher who was often described as one of the founding fathers of the Enlightenment. So according to McQueen, Bacon's big idea was that humans are fundamentally rational and reasonable, which came out of the Enlightenment thinking. And so to educate or influence someone to change their thinking, the key was to expose them to reliable evidence and logical arguments. That way they'd have no option but to come to their senses and see reason.
0: Yeah, well, we see how well that works these days, right? In fact, you and I were talking about this before the show, and we were saying we could think of one person, C.S. Lewis, who actually responded to logical argument and became a Christian. Wasn't that, part of what his testimony is?
1: Right. And there was some thinking that John Wesley did, but then he had that heartwarming experience.
0: With the Holy Spirit.
1: With the Holy Spirit.
0: So people typically today ignore reason.
1: Right.
0: And they even ignore common sense. I think that's even more true than I've ever seen. So this author goes so far as to say that giving people reliable evidence and logical arguments has the opposite effect. Mm-hmm.
1: I think so.
0: He says they hunker down in their ideas even more and they become less open to change. And I think we see that a lot in our culture.
1: Well, don't we call that confirmation bias? It's like people draw their conclusions based on what they feel is right. They can't believe that they're wrong, so they only pay attention to other people who agree with them.
0: Yeah. Well, you know, brain science does support what McQueen is saying here. So the frontal lobe of our brain uses logic, and it takes a lot of energy to use that part of your brain. Hmm. So if you just think about what's at the front of your brain, that's the part of the thinking part of the brain. It's slow, and it's responsible for about 5 to 10% of our perceptions and our judgments.
1: Okay.
0: The other part of our brain is found in the limbic system, and this is the impulsive, this is the part of the brain that processes emotions and reacts to stress. And one of its functions is to protect us.
1: Makes sense.
0: So when ideas or opinions or arguments come to us that threaten our opinions or our convictions, our body goes into this protection mode and it becomes very stubborn.
1: Mm.
0: And during that time, we don't really hear logic. Right, we don't really hear the reasoning part of things. We're just emotionally reacting to things. And no attempts to persuade us are going to work.
1: Right. So in relationships, let me put that in a relationship mode. The more we push in this emotional state, the more we can expect people to resist us, right?
0: Right.
1: So we know that purposefully provoking people just doesn't work. In fact, we see that all the time in what's called culture wars, right?
0: Yeah, and just think of all the times you've tried to change somebody with pushing your ideas and just going on and trying to tell them, but be reasonable. Think about this.
1: Right, right.
0: Instead, what McQueen says is that the goal is to really disarm people, not provoke them.
1: Oh, that means keeping the emotions down.
0: Yeah, yeah. So I think our best example of this was actually Jesus.
1: Mm.
0: Because if you think about it, he constantly disarmed people with his love and his grace. He didn't provoke them, even when he was provoked.
1: Right. That's true.
0: And he is the author of change.
1: In fact, you could argue he was the greatest disruptor of all time. But one of his strategies to disarm people was to tell them these fabulous three words, do not fear, which was so common.
0: Yeah. So Jesus knew that fear and stubbornness go together. He knew that that would activate that part of our brain.
1: Mm-hmm.
0: And he's all about change and changing our heart, changing our life. And he knows, because he created us, that fear is most often based in a lot of uncertainty, lack of control,
1: mm-hmm.
0: loss that people feel. And that's part of what happens when we're facing change. So he constantly tells us not to fear. And what he's actually doing is calming us down so that our thinking brain can actually get engaged.
1: I think maybe this happens more to men, I'm not sure, but it seems to me that if you're faced with the need to change something, you're going to also have to lose some of your pride. It's a little bit humiliating maybe to admit that you weren't right, you didn't have all the answers. And when you're not right and uncertain, you might pretend. I mean, I've certainly seen this with a number of bosses throughout the years. They always had to be right. They weren't open to change because they were mind stuck.
0: Yeah, I don't think that's a gender thing, actually. I think it just could be that somebody is who's very insecure. We would say they're very insecure. And think about that. They're responding to a threat, right?
1: Right.
0: They're feeling like their security.
1: The new thought. Yeah.
0: Yeah,
1: okay.
0: The security is at risk here, you know, because somebody's challenging the way I do things. So if we want to change a mind, we have to address that uncertainty or that lack of control that people sometimes feel when we're trying to talk about change. So it's not so much about trying to sell people on the benefits of change, rather helping them to kind of calm down, to not be fearful or give up their need to be right, and help them to see that change doesn't have to be scary.
1: Mm-hmm.
0: You don't have to protect yourself.
1: Mm-hmm. Yet so many people stick to that unfavorable course of action. Why are we humans so stubborn?
0: I think it's our nature, right?
1: Right.
0: We're invested in our own views. They're familiar, they're known, and that gives us a sense of control over our lives. And so we put a lot of effort into proving we're right, and that takes a lot of time and energy.
1: Yeah. Well, the old idea of losing face comes to mind here.
0: Yes. So we stick with the old, refusing to embrace the new. And at times we may think, oh, if I change my mind on this, you know what? What else might not be true?
1: Wow, that's good. You think about how many things you may have invested in emotionally and find out you wasted your time or your energy.
0: But it's okay. It's okay. Why do we have to hang on to that if it could be better some other way?
1: Right. But change is so often the way things get better. They improve, even if we don't like facing them.
0: Right.
1: Rather than just parroting what other people say or what we have always said, change requires us to think deeply about our positions or our behaviors that we've held on to or to an idea that we're clinging to.
0: So do you remember, I think during the election when Bernie Sanders was running for president? I don't know if you saw these with me.
1: You told me about this.
0: Yeah, I was watching these interviews with college students, and they were all about Bernie. And so they were asking him questions like about taxes, because Bernie was like, you know, you have to pay for everything. He was going to give everything for free.
1: Right.
0: But somebody has to pay for that, right? So he was saying to the students, so would you give up 20% of your income? Oh, yeah. How about 30? Oh, definitely. The interviewer went as high as 90% of your income, and you would give it to taxes so that people could get all these other things. And everybody said, yes, absolutely.
1: Wow, mindlessly, not thinking, how do I live on 10%?
0: Yeah, how am I possibly going to live? So there was a clear area where they were just sticking to their guns. They were mind stuck, and no reason was going to change their mind in that thing.
1: Wow. Well, it makes me think that knowing God, the more we know God and how He thinks and acts, the less fear we have. We can face uncertainty and change a whole lot easier.
0: So that's just such a good point, isn't it? Knowing God, isn't that really what this is? Now, McQueen doesn't talk about this, I don't think, at all in his book. I haven't read the whole thing, so I can't say, but I don't think there's any indication of this. But he also talks about this little thing called the in-between beliefs, Norm, where he says there's a lot of discomfort between us wanting to feel safe, but knowing something isn't quite right. And I think you see that today in the culture where people are hearing a lot of crazy things and they sort of sense it's not right, but they don't want to speak up. They want to challenge the status quo. And so they stay stuck and they're not thinking through things and they're not making good decisions.
1: We do know that people need compelling reasons to change, but right now I have to persuade you of something to take a break. Is that okay?
0: I can do it.
1: We're
0: going
1: to take a break, and we'll be right back with more on this topic of being mind stuck on the Dr. Linda Mental Show.
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1: 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Before the break, you said that people might be ambivalent about change, or maybe, in fact, not even want to change at all. So how do we get someone to even consider changing?
0: Well, first you have to acknowledge, we've been talking about this, that change is scary, right? And it's very uncomfortable sometimes for people to make a change because we don't feel in control and we want to, you know, we just want things to stay the way they are, even when they're not good for us.
1: Right,
0: when they're not good for us. So you need to be open to change or it's not going to happen. And it won't matter how persuasive anybody is. So you have to be what we call ready for change and be willing to give up, you know, the way that you're doing something and make room for a new way to do things.
1: Especially when you consider what you're doing, you're right. It's my right. We see that in these culture wars everywhere and every kind of media. People are so polarized. They just don't want to change. I don't know how they ever come back together. They seem so glued to their point of view and not willing at all to listen to others. We've lost civility. We've lost discourse in our culture.
0: I know, this seems like it could be a real ministry for somebody, doesn't it, to figure out how to get people to talk again?
1: Right.
0: It's part of what we're talking about here is how are you going to get people to talk when there's been so much polarization that's gone on? And now we know that, you know, there's fear and there's insecurity behind that. I mean, that's part of what we've been talking about. And this whole idea of admitting that you're wrong, it never used to be this difficult for people to say, you know, maybe I don't know everything, maybe I'm wrong, but
1: Let me check that out.
0: But there is this theory about change that says When you don't admit a problem or think that you're right and don't believe you need to make a change, you're in a stage change called pre-contemplation or pre-contemplative, depending on how you want to say that. In this stage, you're just not ready to see any problem with your behavior or what you're doing at all, and you won't even consider it. And that is really the essence, I think, of mind stuck.
1: So how do you talk to someone when that's the case for them? Because I think most people are just going to give up and say, lost cause.
0: Yeah, you have to really ask a lot of open-ended questions. And the way you ask these questions are aimed at getting people to say what's going on in their brain about this. So let me give you an example of what you might do. You might ask somebody, well, are there any risks or any downsides to not making the change? Like if you stay in that state, is there anything that could, you know, happen if you did change or you don't make a change? Like, what's your life going to be like if you don't? Or what would happen if you made a change? How would your life be different? How would your wife or husband feel? Would people want to be around you more? Just start asking some questions that make them think about the impact of staying the same.
1: So give me an example of how this works.
0: Let's say you want your spouse to stop smoking. Okay, he tells you his dad smoked and lived to be 90 years old, and he liked to smoke. So you could ask a question like this. You could say, well, is there any chance that you might not live to 90? Does everyone you know who smokes stay disease-free, or do they live a long life? Would you feel better if you didn't smoke? Or what do you like about smoking? Are there any healthier ways to achieve that feeling? So again, just getting them to start thinking about it, asking questions to motivate that person. You're not telling them to change. You're just asking a lot of open-ended questions that might get the person to start thinking about maybe the pros and cons of making a change. And that's going to move somebody out of that pre-contemplative phase.
1: Because it doesn't make them defensive, since you're not telling them what to do.
0: Right.
1: Is that it?
0: Yeah.
1: Okay, you're just getting him to calmly think about, talk about pros and cons of change from his point of view.
0: Yeah, and when you do that, it opens the door to change because the person still feels like they're in control. They feel like they have a choice. And it, like you said, it doesn't make them defensive. You're not trying to fix them. It doesn't feel like that to the person. Instead, you're really asking them about their goals and how their current behavior is getting them toward those goals or keeping them from reaching those goals. So I think Christ is a really good example in this. Again, you know, he didn't force his will on people. He just disarmed them with love, and he gave them a choice to follow him or not. He offered hope, abundant life, peace, and then he let people think about wanting this for themselves.
1: I like the way civic engagement expert Peter Block says it. He said, quote, the yes of another person means nothing if they don't have the ability to also say no. There can be no commitment if there's no choice. And that's a very biblical idea. From the very beginning, God gave Adam and Eve a choice.
0: That's right. That's right. And parents use choice all the time when they want their children to make changes. I mean, rather than dictate a mandate, think about it. You can say, well, you can make your bed and go out and play, or you can decide not to, and you're going to be doing some other chores around the house. If that's the case, I mean, you're giving your child a chance to choose, right? The consequences of each choice are explained, and it's a good strategy when you're trying to motivate someone to change.
1: And choice is also a part of good leadership. People are far more likely to do things when you explain the whys of the situation and then give them choices about them, because now they're feeling a sense of control and ownership.
0: Yeah, and it's a critical issue in change when we're dealing with people in therapy as well. I might say to a patient, I would like to talk to you about your alcohol use, but you know, you have the right to refuse. And do you know that there's a bunch of studies on that, Norm, that when you use those five words, you have the right to refuse, that people's desire to change increases tremendously?
1: Wow.
0: Just by giving them that choice.
1: You mean just by saying the words?
0: Yeah. If I say to you, I would like to talk to you about this, but you have the right to refuse. Most people are going to go, no, that's fine. Let's do it. Let's talk about it.
1: Right.
0: So people tend to resist and become defensive when you just give them these directives and say, okay, you have an alcohol problem, you need to stop drinking.
1: Sure.
0: That's going to be very different than the way we just talked about it.
1: Well, that's true, because what we do is we flash back to some authoritarian person in our life who always demanded or always commanded us to do things. And that instantly kicks in that childhood, I ain't doing that.
0: I don't want to do that. It's just there's something about it when you're just told that you need to do something versus, you know, you think about and you're given a choice. You're thinking about it. Well, do I really want to live like that? Do I really want to have my life go this way? If my wife is constantly talking about it, is it something that maybe I want to think about doing? Just a very different approach.
1: This little subtle language change is such a small difference. And yet it seems, based on what you're saying, it makes a huge difference in the mind stuckness of helping someone get out of it.
0: Yeah. And one of the choices can be you simply choose not to do anything. So, for example, I could say, you know, you don't have to stop drinking, but, you know, tell me how that will turn out for you. So you can actually use that choice. Look, you can stay where you are. Or here's another example of that. Don't worry if you can't do it. I'll find someone else who will, or I can even do it myself. Now, don't say it in a manipulative way.
1: A snarky way?
0: Yeah, a manipulative way. But if you say, you know, you don't have to do it. It's fine. I'll find somebody else. I mean, I can actually do it myself. Most people will come alongside you and go, no, I'll help. I want to help. Let me help.
1: Right.
0: And you don't do it to be manipulative. It's just the way that you're saying it.
1: That sounds like a good one to help you get the chores done.
0: It is. And if you add, and if you can do it, I would really appreciate it. It makes people even want to do it more. Mm-hmm. Or you can say, don't feel obligated. Any phrase like that that gives people the power to choose, they usually choose to be helpful and make the change.
1: This idea, it's so simple, but giving people a choice for change seems so basic, but it does make all the difference. And I think you've unlocked a powerful, powerful concept for persuasion.
0: Yeah, and it's really the difference of strong-arming people into change, because that doesn't work, because we use fear, we use shame, we use guilt. And when we're doing it the way we're talking about with choice, we're building trust because we're asking questions, we're getting to know the person. It's a positive approach. And when you do this in a positive way that speaks to their internal motivation, that it makes a big difference than when you're trying to get someone to do something for you rather than focusing it back on what's going on inside of you. Because sometimes when you just ask people, how is this going to help you? How is this going to make you a better person? They'll come up with that internal motivation and you don't even have to suggest things.
1: And as people of faith, we always want to use the Bible to guide our life. So to question our actions and our heart and make sure that we're living in accordance with God's will allows us to trust God and be much more open to self-examination, introspection, and ultimately change, I would think.
0: And don't you think as Christians, Norm, that we should be doing more self-examination?
1: Absolutely.
0: I mean, the Bible tells us to do that, right? And the psalmist says to examine our hearts. But I don't think we always do that. I think we do get in this stubborn state way too often. And the interesting thing to me is God doesn't beat us over the head to change. So I don't think we should do that with other people. Mm-hmm. We don't need to exhaust people with arguments to convince them of change. We just need to have our hearts softened to this and our mind a little bit open. We need to become tender to the things of God because He is the change maker and He can be trusted. Mm-hmm. And if we're just open to God, that's going to make a lot of difference in our other relationships as well.
1: Right, and that will help us change our relationship with Jesus. It gets more intimate. That spills over into our other relationships then. We allow God's word to change us, and then we can pray as the psalmist did, create in me a pure heart, O God. Renew a steadfast spirit within me. And that's when we'll see God move in our lives.
0: So our bottom line here is don't be mind stuck. Don't be stubborn. Don't be reactive. Don't be like the children of Israel, if we want to put a biblical slant on this. Get out of your mind, but put on the mind of Christ. God will give you a heart of flesh for a heart of stone. And we often sing, change my heart, O God, make it ever new. Well, let's make this our prayer as we allow God to change us, and then we can help others do the same. Well, that's all the time we have today. Many thanks to my co-host, Norm Mintel, who makes this show a conversation, and to our technical producer, Katie Sims. From all of us here at Faith Radio, we'll talk to you again next weekend. In the meantime, remember, we're doing life together, and it's better when you don't have to do it alone.
3: 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There are a lot of things in this world that leave us feeling desperate, longing for something more. Maybe you're in that position today. Remind yourself, be reminded that there is hope in Jesus, having a relationship with him. Sometimes we forget that in the day-to-day life and the busyness of our schedules, but it's great to go back to the truth. And the truth is this, you will have more hope in Jesus than anything that this world has to offer. Sometimes we need to be reminded of that. And if you're in that position, help yourself. Let us help you be reminded of that every single day when you text the word HOPE to 877-933-2484. Our very own Bill Arnold will remind you that true hope comes from God. He will reignite what true hope looks like in your life.
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14: Ronnie and Anita Smith were serving as gospel workers in Libya when Ronnie was martyred for his faith. 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
15: We wanted our lives really to glorify Jesus. 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
14: I'm Todd Nettleton. 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Anita Smith is going to tell the story about how she and her family were called to Libya and how that calling required a high price. I talked with Anita during the Voice of the Martyrs Hearts of Fire virtual event. 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Ronnie and Anita and their infant child moved to Benghazi, Libya, right after an attack on the American consulate. Four Americans were killed in that attack. And I asked Anita what it was like to move to a place that must have seemed so dangerous.
15: The time really did seem like it was the perfect time, despite what was going on, the hardship that was going on in Libya, the civil war, the unrest. And we wanted to take God's love and the gospel to Libya, to Benghazi, because we knew that they just didn't know who Jesus is.
17: How much fear was there? It's obviously it's a dangerous place. These Americans have just been killed there. Mm-hmm. How did you wrestle through that? And how did God, again, kind of confirm, nope, this is where I want you to go?
15: At the time, I did have natural fears and I was worried, but I know for sure that we did have God's peace with us. As we were settling in there, there were definitely ups and downs of feeling that fear. The people that we met there, the Libyans, they were extremely welcoming and loving and very protective of us. So yes, there were times when they were telling us to stay indoors, we'll do your grocery shopping for you. I was scared and I did have the fear of kidnapping and of course death. Myself more than Ronnie. It wasn't something that was paralyzing though. We were still able to do our daily things that were the norm and still be able to visit our neighbors and enjoy our times with them.

0: Yeah, since they spoke English very well, and they really loved him as a teacher. He was extremely smart and gifted and well educated in that role, but apart from that, just his personality and how he was able to connect with the students, it was really a special thing. Like they were really devastated when they heard of the news that he had passed away, and they gave him that name. I think it was like both of them kind of forming that name mm-hmm. on his Twitter, and they just enjoyed joking with him. They enjoyed his humor, and he was able to have not just school conversations with them, but just life conversations. The neighbors that we had, fortunately, they were parents with 5 kids. Some of the husbands did know English, so they made really good friendships with Ronnie. And the wives didn't know too much English, but they just loved that I tried to speak Arabic to them. Thursdays or Fridays, the women get together or the men get together for tea and a gathering, just laughing. Even though I didn't know all the conversations and all of the meanings, it was fun. You really felt their love. You felt being included. And they invited me to their weddings. And some of the younger generation that did speak English, they were able to translate. It really did work out that I was able to even talk about Jesus and talk about who he is to me. And yes, they also talk about Islam and Muhammad. And so it's in a respectful manner that we're able to engage in conversations. And then we can have conversations about our kids and just normal day-to-day conversations that normal people have. It wasn't some kind of extravagant lifestyle at all.
1: And the multi-generation families there, mm-hmm. it seems like they just kind of just brought you in. You're like part of the family now.
0: Yes. I mean, I remember a specific time where my immediate neighbor, her mother-in-law, so she's an elderly woman, and she wanted to walk me home in the dark. And I was like, you don't have to do that. She's like, no one's going to harm an elderly woman. I'm the one that's going to walk with you and walk you back to your home. That's how much they really looked out for us and really cared for us. I mean, she was probably in her 80s and she was like locking arms with me. And then she walked home alone in the dark because she knew no one would harm her.
1: Obviously, you can't go to Libya and say, we're here to be missionaries. We're going to plant a church.
0: Right.
1: But you're there to advance the gospel. Mm-hmm. You want to tell people about Jesus. How did you do that? Or how did you try to steer some of those conversations into spiritual things?
0: It was easy to speak to the Libyans and just tell them we believe that God wanted us to move here. We wanted to show you what love that we know is from Jesus, his peace. We are a child of God, and so we are just going to live our life out, and we wanted to do that in a place that didn't know Jesus and didn't know his extravagant love, his gospel.
1: Let's talk about the day in December of 2013. Mm-hmm. You and your son had come back early for Christmas. Ronnie was finishing out the semester, and then he was going to come for Christmas too. Talk me through that day and how you found out about what had happened.
0: So I received a call from the Libyan family that we're very close with. They FaceTimed or Skyped with me. It was very out of the ordinary to receive a Skype call from them at my 9 in the morning. And the grandmother, who doesn't speak any English, she was just crying because she loves us. And through tears, they were telling me, oh, we're so very sorry, Ronnie has died. And they were crying, and I was in complete shock.
1: What did you hear had happened mm-hmm. in Libya with Ronnie?
0: So he was jogging in our neighborhood. It was daylight. It was about 11 or 11:15 a.m. Benghazi time. And he was followed by a black Jeep. And supposedly there was a witness who heard some conversations that went on between the men in the Jeep, about 4 of them, with Ronnie. So he saw the Jeep suspiciously slow and going towards Ronnie, stopped, had a conversation, and they went around. And then he saw that Ronnie was jogging and turned a corner and that the Jeep came back. And then he heard immediately the gunshots.
1: Obviously, you're in shock. Mm-hmm. You're in incredible grief. Mm-hmm. How did Jesus show up? How did God

0: show up in that situation?
1: Ronnie's family, out of state and in state, just rushed to my house that day. Our church in Texas, same day, they all, a group of them came and loved on me and wanted to care for me, wanted to pray with me. So all of that was like very present.
0: It's like the body of Christ, really being the body of Christ, literally putting Christ's arms around you. One of the things in your story that really amazes people and amazes me, quite frankly, is just a few days later, you're on national television forgiving the people who killed Ronnie, talking about how much you still love Libya, love the people of Libya. I was with, not very long ago, a person whose husband was martyred in the Middle East, and she talked about it taking 5 years to come to the point of being able to say, I forgive those evil men who killed my husband. You got there in 5 days. How did that happen? Kind of talk me through how you came to that point of saying, I'm not going to hate those people. I forgive them.
1: We wanted our lives really to glorify Jesus. We only have one life here. Yes, we make a lot of mistakes, and we have the opportunity and the grace to ask for forgiveness. But we wanted our lives to be known that we love Jesus. And I do remember Ronnie saying before that if he could only have one person turn to Jesus with his life, that it would have been worth it. And I wanted the people that did the shooting to know that Jesus is different. Jesus is a God that loves people who make mistakes and who do crime, and it's not okay what they did at all. That doesn't mean that they're freed from the consequences of it, but that Jesus teaches us to love our enemies, and that's what causes people to come to know Jesus and to come to know what the gospel is. And I've never been in a situation where someone has sinned against me to that degree where it's been hard to forgive somebody. And I just really wanted them to know this is a horrific thing that you've done, but look at the extravagant thing that Jesus has done. And you can't beat us down. You can't beat me down.
0: Is it something that you kind of said, Lord, I'm going to need your help. I need to forgive these people? Or did God just kind of give that to you and it just kind of welled up within you?
1: Honestly, I do believe that this was something that God gave me, because I did want to show them that this is what Jesus, what he lives for. I mean, we're all his enemies, and he wants us to know that he loves us. And there is no other message or faith that shows that you love your enemies and you forgive your enemies, except for Jesus.
0: You can watch those videos on YouTube of those interviews that you did, and we're talking major national media figures, and they didn't know what to do with you when you said, I still love the Libyan people. I forgive the. They're just like, they had no idea how to respond to you.
1: I mean, I was very open about it. I was very open telling them that, because I do love the Libyan people that I knew. It wasn't a hatred towards them at all. They hated this. They were angry about it. They were crying about it. They didn't want any of this to happen. They didn't want it to happen on Libyan soil. And so whenever the newscaster was saying, well, how can you still love them? I was in their living rooms, and that's not what they wanted for anybody and not for us. And as far as the attackers, it's not an excuse to say that they're lost and that's why they did it, because that's completely wrong for them to have done this. But that's the gospel message, is to love people and to show them the grace that I know is from Jesus. All of the hurt and anger that I have over the years, my struggle has been with God. I mean, he showers me with love and grace, but it's not towards the attackers.
0: How do those wrestling matches go? Is it you coming to God and saying, how could you let this happen? My husband was killed. My son doesn't have a father now.
1: Yeah, just as the days pass and the months pass, and my son was 2 at the time, he's now 11. He doesn't remember a lot of that, And now it's like a different stage of grief because now he's 10, 11. So he has a memory of just videos or pictures, but not like a real representation, unfortunately. So my son, he plays hockey and tennis, for example, and he knows his father really loved those sports, so he wishes that he could enjoy those things with him. He does ask, what would my dad have enjoyed, or did he ever enjoy this sport or do this sort of things? In some ways, he doesn't know what to ask either. So
0: just kind of wants to know what his dad was like.
1: It's like this short time that we were there that completely turned our world upside down for the rest of our lives. I just ask God, and then he does comfort me. And whenever I read the Bible, you know, our sufferings here are for a short time compared to the eternal weight that we will receive of glory of being with Jesus. And I knew all this going in. Ronnie and I, we talked a lot about suffering. We spoke with other people that had gone through some suffering, and just what the whole gospel is, you pick up your cross, and if you are a disciple, it's not a matter of if you will suffer, it's when.
0: How does God respond in those times to remind you of his grace and to remind you, I'm the husband of the widow?
1: It's definitely through friends and family. They have showered me with love, have always pointed me towards God, his comfort, and it's just them coming alongside me, being able to walk through the pain with me, understanding that, you know, I'm not in your shoes, but this isn't easy, and we're not going to say that it's okay. And Jesus knows that. A really powerful message that I remember was when Jesus was on the cross, he had seven sayings, and one was to John, saying to take care of his mom, who is a widow. And there's just so much love that Jesus has to say, the Bible has to say about widows and orphans. It's evident, and he's such a personal God that understands the pain that I went through and am going through.
0: We heard a story just in the last couple weeks, actually, of a Libyan brother who was inspired to accept Christ, reading your testimony on Facebook after Ronnie was killed. What does that do for you that God used that to see a Libyan won to the kingdom?
1: It's really powerful for me to hear those stories because I do feel at times, you know, we lived in Libya for that short period of time. What dent have we made to show who Jesus is? I mean, yes, I was able to speak on the news, but it's almost like it's the next news story. So that's forgotten, and then years pass. So it's very special to me to hear when a Libyan has come in contact with what I said and pointing them to Jesus. And I know for sure when Jesus comes back, he says, people of all tongues, of all nations will be at the throne, and they will be there from Libya.
0: Amen.
1: They will. And someone had encouraged me, telling me, Anita, there has not been big opportunities for people to be able to tell the Libyan people about Jesus. You were on the news. You were speaking in their language, in their native tongue, telling them that you forgive them because Jesus says to forgive your enemies, and people are going to know that. And I don't want the glory for myself. I really don't. And so he was just trying to encourage me that, you know, even when I'm not here, there's going to be that story. Maybe I won't have the name. That's okay that it's not Anita, but that this is what was told in the Libyan language.
0: And we should say, we mentioned the media interviews here in the States in English, but you also did that in Arabic on Al Jazeera, broadcast mm-hmm. all over the Middle East. I think about Ronnie saying, if we could reach one Libyan, mm-hmm. you reached millions, thousands at least, tens of thousands. It's interesting how God has taken your sacrifice and Ronnie's sacrifice mm-hmm. and totally used it in the kingdom.
1: Yeah, and it's a way that I would have never probably even had guessed.
0: One of the things that God used in yours and Ronnie's life was a sermon by John Piper about giving all for missions. After Ronnie was killed, John Piper wrote an article about how that weighed on him, like something he had said had mm-hmm. led this young family to go, and this man had laid down his life. Richard Wurmbrand famously said, if you don't want any more martyrs, please don't give us any more money, because we're going to send more Bibles and there's going to be more people come to Christ, and some of those people are going to be killed. So if that makes you uncomfortable, you know, please don't give. We're asking people, we're telling people, do give, mm-hmm. do send more Bibles, do send more people to share the gospel. And we understand there's going to be more Anitas, there's going to be more Ronnies. Talk to us about, I mean, why we should still, even knowing that people are going to suffer because of God, because mm-hmm. of his word.
1: Being a Christian, it is a joy. And at the same time, that joy is with pain. I mean, the Bible gives us different examples of a woman going through labor. It is painful, but she gets the joy of her infant in her arms. And so walking with Christ is a joy. You get to see people who didn't know Jesus, and then they turn to Jesus. Or you get to pray alongside people that are in pain or who are suffering. And Paul tells us in Philippians that the gospel is a gift, and so is suffering for his sake. And
0: that's a gift none of us want.
1: Right, it's not. And I remember having a conversation with Ronnie saying that we need to pray that we will endure suffering, and it's not an optional thing. And it could be different for anybody. It doesn't mean everybody is going to die a martyr's death. It's so important to still provide the resources to send people to areas that people don't know Jesus, to get those Bibles out there. Yes, there will be deaths involved. There are so many right now as we're speaking that I don't know who's imprisoned, but we have to come alongside those people and those small groups of new churches to encourage them and to pray for them and to hear their stories so that we could know who they are.
0: And when there are deaths, when there are sacrifices, we need to be ready to be the body of Christ and come alongside those who are left behind.
1: Yes, it's a gift to be able to come alongside someone, just as I knew that they showered me with love and with prayers and with resources and gifts. My son and I, we wouldn't have been able to do what we did in terms of just surviving the day-to-day without their support.
0: One of the things that we're doing this evening is we're challenging people to pray for widows, especially widows of Christian martyrs. Are there some specific things that you would remind, maybe things that most of us wouldn't think of, that we can encourage people to pray for the widows of Christian martyrs around the world?
1: To remind them that their life and their sacrifice is for Jesus. And another thing would be to be mindful that even if it happened 2 months ago, 2 years ago, or 10 years ago, the hurt is still there. Every day they miss that person, they miss their husband, to remember that, you know, their pain is still there and their sorrow is just on a different way of being able to manage it.
0: Mm-hmm. Anita, thank you so much for sharing with us. Thank you for being very real and very raw. And we honor you, we honor Ronnie, and we honor your sacrifice. So thank you so much.
1: Thank you very much. I mean, during my early stages of becoming a Christian, so in my early to mid 20s, I don't know how it happened, but I was receiving the Voice of the Martyr subscription, and I was just shocked that there were places where people were being persecuted. I didn't understand persecution and suffering for the gospel. And I read Richard's early book, and I was amazed by it, and it's always stuck with me. And then I would have never guessed 20 years later that I would be a part of anything with Voice of the Martyrs. So that I'm able to give my testimony to encourage others. If you asked me in my early 20s, would I ever want to? I don't know, that's scary. But this is how it's come about, and I hope that God can use my life and Ronnie's life and now our son's life to continue to point people to Jesus.
0: Anita Smith has been reminding us how much we have been forgiven by Jesus. And she's told us a riveting story about the ability that each of us have to forgive others, not through our own power, but through the power of the Holy Spirit.
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3: 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He wants to know you, and he wants you to have eternal life. Are you ready to make that decision? 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That's okay. You're not alone. Let us walk alongside you, encourage you, support you as you start this new life as a son or a daughter of the living God. 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That's faith to 41224.
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11: Life is filled with pain and sorrow and the death of loved ones. You're thinking right now, this is like the most depressing message I've ever heard. Sorry. Life is also filled with joy and happiness and the birth of new loved ones. But yet it is also true that life is filled with pain and sorrow and the death of loved ones. And we're shocked sometimes when it happens to us. We think it's going to happen, sure, to someone that we read about in the paper. Someone's name is going to show up in that obituary column, but certainly not anyone we know. Someone may die that you met once, but you never expected to come knocking on your door. And when it does, you may ask, why me? It's going to happen to all of us. 1 Peter 4:12 says, Beloved, don't think it's strange concerning the fiery trial, which is to try you, as though something strange were happening to you. Which brings me to point number two, God loves us. Jesus said, For God so loved the world, he gave his only begotten Son, and whosoever believes in him should not perish, but have everlasting life. You see, if you will believe in God's Son, if you will turn from your sin and ask Christ to be your Savior, he will give you the hope of heaven so you can know your future is secure. You won't perish, but you'll have everlasting life.
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12: 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And they're perceptive.
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13: Welcome to Real Recovery. Bill Arnold on this side of the stage. I'm in studio.
14: Yeah.
13: I spend time on
14: it. It's a stage.
13: It's, well, in a way, yes. But studio, let's just call it a studio today. And on the other side, George P. Fraser, a man whose SAT scores were off the chart. Not on the high end, on the low end.
14: Correct.
13: Yeah.
14: Was that our theme song written by Brian Wilson?
13: No, because we'd have to give him some kind of royalty.
14: Okay.
13: But
14: it's really riveting for me.
13: You love that, don't you?
14: Yeah.
13: Yeah.
14: Yeah, I do.
13: So we're starting with sarcasm. What are we starting with tonight?
14: I'm insulted today. By that.
13: Really?
14: Yes. I think you are.
13: No, I'm not.
14: Yeah, well, it's a bad joke. I know you love it.
13: I miss our old music. I miss Help by the Beatles.
14: I was listening to your show the other day. The music on your show is a lot better.
13: Okay. Well, we can always change ours.
14: Well, I don't want to, you know, here's Bill. I don't think we need to do that, but, you know, it's good.
13: It's true. It's true.
14: Well, this is a nice stage.
13: It is. It's a nice stage. It's a platform on which we have to declare the word of God, to declare that Jesus is King and Lord and Savior of the world, and that only through Christ can you be broken from the slavery of sin of which you have been born with, and that's the only way to have that resolved.
14: Very well said.
13: Oh, thanks, George.
14: And it is true. I always look forward to shows like the one we're going to do today.
13: Just you and me?
14: Yes.
13: Because we don't have a guest?
14: Correct.
13: Okay.
14: So be ready over there, Ryan.
13: Ready for what? What do you want to be ready for?
14: And if we run out of material, you know, we never do, though.
15: I'm always here, George. Just holler.
13: That's nice.
14: It is. That's comforting for us.
13: Yes, it is. Well, George, what I wanted to start talking about tonight is how on Real Recovery, we always try to do a step. We always try to get one in because the step work is important. You love the step work. And I would love for you to suggest a step for us to discuss right now.
14: Well, I want to back up a little, if I may. I like working the steps, but as my good friend Jimmy T, who lives in Myrtle Beach now, and Jim's well into his 80s, but he told me one time, you don't work the steps, you live them. And for me, my Christianity, I hear, you know, great pastors, Tim Keller, John Piper, Matt Chandler, there's so many of them. And I hear that and I go, gosh, that's great. But I don't know how to do it. And that's what the 12 steps do for me. And really all they do, Bill, is get our ego deflated enough so we can be filled with the Holy Spirit so we can walk out God's commands and desires for us as we get reading his word through the illumination of the Holy Spirit. And I went to a college that's now a university like Northwestern down the street. And on one of the stones walking into the brick building, it said, when the Spirit of truth comes, he will guide you into all truth. And I used to walk by that and go, I didn't know anything about the Bible, you know, Galatians, Corinthians, first, that's Chinese to a younger George, okay? And I thought, you know, that works for a university. The Spirit will guide you into all truth, and maybe the Spirit can help me to get a couple C's and keep me eligible for hockey. This is a win-win for everyone. And then I looked up the verse and the context of it. Jesus talking about when the Holy Spirit comes. And the reason I read the Bible and study the Bible, along with 12-step work, is so God can get into my heart and change the desires of my heart, but also my thinking. And when we look at the Proverbs, and I remember the first time I read this, that fear of the Lord, reverence of the Lord, is the beginning of wisdom. And I chewed on that for a long time. And what I finally came up with is submitting to his ways.
13: And how did you do that?
14: Well, it's still a struggle. And I think anybody who says it's not is flattering themselves. My natural way is to do the opposite. You look at Galatians 5 at the top, the debauchery, the adultery, the drunkenness, and all that. That's my natural thing instead of the fruit of the Spirit later on in the verse. And it's a constant struggle to get myself, put myself to death, pick up my cross daily, and walk out what God wants me to do. However, once you start doing this, and for a lot of us, like for me, when it started, I was in a lot of trouble. And the worst trouble I was in wasn't the legal trouble, the DUIs, the getting kicked out of baseball games, school, confirmation. I was just lost. And I knew there was a better way, but there was no way I could do it because I didn't have the desire to do it. And the things that I thought I really wanted to do were killing me. Psychologists call that a double bind. Both your choices aren't good ones. And that's where I found myself. And I think tonight, talking about a step, I always go back to step one, where we admit we're powerless over drugs, alcohol, our lives are unmanageable, because it really covers it. And really what it's saying is, you're powerless to stop this without God's help. You're powerless to walk out the rest of the 11 steps of the 12-step program without God entering your mind and your heart and guiding your steps. Left alone. And the first word is we. So that implies a community. And for me, there's church, there's my Bible study, and there's my recovery group that I go to. And it's like a three-pronged stool that's talked about in Scripture. I don't know my Old Testament as well as I should, but any one of those lacking, the stool falls over.
13: Well, George, you've already hit on some really important points. And one of the things that I'm hearing you say, in addition to how meaningful step one is for everyone in addiction of any kind, is how important it is to be in community. Now, one of the themes that I have heard throughout the years we've done the show is that people feel that they don't have a place to go, a place to belong, people that notice them, people that are nice to them. Where do I fit in? And that always seems to be, at some point, the stepping stone into addiction.
14: Oh, that wasn't a personal question for you, because I didn't have an answer when you said, where do I fit in? I didn't have one for me either.
13: Mm-hmm.
14: Do you remember the TV show Cheers?
13: Yeah.
14: Sometimes you want to go where everyone knows your
13: Absolutely.
14: Name. Absolutely. That is a great point. And I think for a lot of people, Bill, and you bring up such a good point, if you're going to change behaviors, let's stick with drinking or drugging. When I was young and first attempted after my first rehab to quit using, follow God, I had become a Christian in high school, and I wanted my get out of hell card for free. But I always believed in God, and I feel sad for people who don't. I always did. I just wasn't walking with him. Even as a little kid, I believed it. Where do you go? Because the people you're hanging out with when you're getting in trouble all use and do what you're doing, gambling, drinking, drugging, chasing girls. I didn't know anybody who didn't do that.
13: Mm-hmm.
14: The only guys I knew who didn't do that were old men. And I was way too cool for that. I will always remember going to a recovery gathering when I had to get my card signed for probation. And I later learned from guys I worked with after I got sober, the best way to do that is get three different pens and fill out the meeting and sign it yourself. Fortunately, I wasn't that sharp back then, so I did it. And I remember I went to one group, and the guy said, I'm looking around going, okay, I got to get out of here. And the guy said, we're a really fun group of guys. And I'm thinking, I'm not seeing this.
13: Yeah.
14: And he goes, I'll tell you what, we're so much fun that every Monday, the first Monday of the month, they met once a week, we go out for pie after
13: the
14: meeting.
13: No, no.
14: Yeah. That's
13: way too much
14: fun. I mean, reel me in on this.
13: Yeah.
14: And I thought, if I had a gun in the car, I'd blow my head off. And that's
13: a little extreme, George.
14: Well,
13: you were a young kid.
14: I was 20.
13: Yeah.
14: But that's the way it looks. And you're trapped. You go, okay, God is just a set of rules, okay? 10 commandments. Don't do this. Don't do that. And you're trying to go, okay, I need to come up for air here. I'm drowning. I'll latch on to anything, and this seems like a good thing, but I'm never going to be happy again. What am I going to do? Go to a monastery, drink water, and eat carrots all day and chant? And that's why a lot of people don't make it. And you're right about finding the community. I finally found out, well, this is a true story, not a good reflection on me, but we've done 15 years of that, and I'm still here. My bookie got busted, which was a bad day for George, Jeff, because we were on a good run. It's during football, and I was hot.
13: Mm-hmm.
14: And he went to rehab, and he went in on April 1st, which is also a good friend of mine's birthday.
13: Mm-hmm.
14: And we all thought it was a joke. You know, it's for the courts. He's still sober today. He's got like 48 years, lives in L.A. And he said, I want you to come to meet some guys at a recovery deal. I'd been to a lot of meetings. These guys took attendance. Never saw that. There were cops, teachers, grain traders, business owners, a doctor. I couldn't rule these guys out. And what happened was, these guys were really glad I was there.
13: Mm.
14: And at this point, I wasn't real big on myself. I pretended I was, but inside I was dying on the installment plan a little bit more every day and saw no way out.
13: You were getting a validation you didn't have for yourself.
14: Correct.
13: Mm-hmm.
14: Yes. And I didn't get sober. You know, I'd make it 3-9 months one time. I kept coming back. These guys cared about me, and I respected these guys. I wanted what they had, and I was willing to go to any lengths to get it. And I kept going. And so if you're struggling, just because you mess up, don't give up.
13: Mm-hmm.
14: You confess your sin to God. 1 John 1:9.
13: Mm-hmm.
14: If we're faithful to confess our sins, he's faithful to forgive us. And pick up. And what the enemy wants to say to you is, no, you really did it this time. There's no way God cares about you. Nobody cares about you. You don't even care about yourself. So just keep doing what you're doing because you have no chance. And a lot of people stay stuck. In the New Testament, in the book of Ephesians, it talks about the fiery darts of the enemy.
13: Yeah.
14: I still get those, Bill. You're reading the quiet time in the morning, looking out on the lake. Man, I'm feeling good and Lucy, my little dog's there, and I'm like, this is so great. Life's good. Do you remember what you did 25 years ago? And I'm sunk. I can't fight it on my own, and wow. I have to say, God, intervene for me and get all the demons or thoughts of Satan out of here. And I'm claiming I can do all things through Christ who gives me strength. I'm with you, and I'm praying for you, and you say in the book of James, I don't have because I don't ask. I'm asking, and you know what? It's like the sun comes out again.
13: Mm.
14: Not anything I did, but everything he did.
13: completely an unwelcome thought that comes tearing into your mind.
14: Well, I'm not a poster boy for mental health, even though I'm sober.
13: It's true.
14: You know?
13: No argument here.
14: No. No argument. Good time for a break, I think. Are we close?
13: Yeah, probably. Okay. Do you want to take us to break or should
14: I
13: do that?
14: No, that's your job.
13: All right. We're going to take a short break and come back and we're going to talk about community a little bit more. And last week, or this week on the show, I had a guest on, Dr. Jarrett Stevens, and we talked about Psalm 62. And as he was describing and teaching from it, I started to see all over this teaching how addictions begin and what happens to a person's spirit, where they get so full of despair that they're desperate to change the way they feel because they don't know how to wait and be still before the Lord. So we're going to talk about that when we come back. 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Ryan's on the board. We'll be right back.
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13: We're back with Real Recovery, Bill and George. George, it was a great first segment. I want to get a little bit into community now. Like I said right before the break, there was a music leader, one of the three chief musicians who led worship in Israel was a guy named Jeduthun. And David wrote the psalm, but Jeduthun was the one that was responsible and played a very important role in the ministry of the music. And he did that in the tabernacle and then later in the temple. But all of the songs that were entrusted to him that he, from the Psalms that he brought to music, had three things in common, George. And Jeduthun is responsible for Psalm 39, 62, and 77. And in these Psalms, we see a theme. And here's the theme. There's three things that are happening. We're reminded that life is short. We're reminded that we all have difficult circumstances, and we're reminded that sometimes God feels distant. And it really struck me when I was talking to Jarrett this week that that is oftentimes the beginning of addiction, when you realize, oh, what's the point? Life is short. You live one life, so you might as well go for the gusto. Or you've got a set of circumstances in life. They're so overwhelming you that you have to find a way to change how you feel. And sometimes the fastest way to numb yourself from those feelings are drugs and alcohol. Or you're sensing that God is feeling distant from you. You've prayed, you have not gotten prayers answered. And that has left you frustrated. So you have this tendency to say, well, I'm just going to take matters into my own hands and I'll make my own happiness. And I've seen that throughout these 15 years of doing Real Recovery, that so often people say, I don't feel God. I don't know God. My life is full of trauma and I just want to do what I want to do.
14: I want to do what I want to do, I think you're born with, okay? And most of the people that I've worked with, Bill, don't start using because they're trying to escape something or whatever. It's because other people are doing it that they like and respect, and it looks like fun. And they do it, and it's not as bad as when we were kids, there was a movie from like the 1940s called Reefer Madness.
13: Mm-hmm.
14: And people would smoke pot and go crazy. And that never happens, okay? It does eventually. I didn't break that thing I hit with the studio. I was right. talking with my hands, and I got to put them on the counter here. On the stage, which is getting... I need to get used to being on the stage. And... But whatever it is, and a lot of people do have a trauma in their life, and their maladaptive behavior to adjust to that is to go use and escape it. And why wouldn't you? The problem is with drugs and alcohol, at first they're great. They're fabulous. And we've had people on all the time over the 15 years, Bill, and most of the time I ask them, do you remember the first time you got the feeling? And they go, yes, I do remember the first time I got the feeling. I love the feeling. So clinically, the way we look at that from a counseling standpoint is you get the feeling and then you seek the feeling. The problem is it's never good enough. So maybe you start with cigarettes, go to marijuana, then maybe a little speed in school, somebody brings some speed to school and you're wired up all day and you got the yaks, yap, yap, yap, yap, talking all day. And that wasn't bad. So then you can get into hallucinogenics. And then we finally get into the heroines, the meth and the cocaine. And the bus has left the station. But that's always your go-to after that. And it can lie dormant for many, many years until a situation you describe comes up that maybe you're traumatized, you're depressed, somebody leaves you, you don't get the job you want, or in high school you don't make the team you wanted to, so I'm not going to be the jack guy anymore, I'm going to be the party guy, I'm going to be the wild and crazy guy like on Saturday Night Live, mm-hmm. remember the Czechoslovakian mm-hmm. guys, and you got a whole new group of friends, and it's fun. And you don't have to work real hard. All you got to do is take a hit, drink, or snort something, and you go into Disneyland. This is fabulous. That's bad.
13: Mm-hmm.
14: You have a new way of walking. It's a new group of friends. You think you're cool. Where has this been? And your life is great. Sin is fun for a season, it says in the Bible. And by then, it's pretty hard to turn around.
13: That cliche, George, where you do drugs and then drugs do you. It's kind of true, isn't it?
14: Well, yeah, and it kind of minimizes it because what you do for pleasure, the price you pay is loss of control of your life. I think that one of the biggest things in addiction at the baseline of what you lose is you lose your self-identity, but you also lose the power of choice. You can't quit.
13: Mm-hmm.
14: And unless an outside agency like the Holy Spirit convicts you and shows you the way out, and in the meantime changes your heart that this is actually going to be better and you enjoy it. I remember for me, it took me 7 years in and out to get a one-year medallion. And I remember I got the medallion and everybody, big celebration. It was really a cool thing. Not up there with the punt, pass, and kick championship when I was nine, but it was close.
13: Mm-hmm.
14: It was a big deal. And a couple weeks later, a guy I knew got his 1 year, and I felt almost as good for him as I felt for me. And I thought, we better reel this in or I'll be shaving my head and selling flowers at the airport in a couple months. But I knew something had happened. I cared about other people, and I was happy. I had a new freedom and a new happiness that I had never known.
13: Mm-hmm.
14: And I was willing to do what it took to get it, but I was more willing to do whatever it took to keep it. And when the thought of using it came up, I thought, hey, I don't want to lose what I have. And I will do that. We call that a subordination of desires, putting one lower than the one you have. But like Janis Joplin said back, if you've got nothing, you got nothing to lose. And most people don't get to that point in their recovery to where they go, hey, using would be nice. The Big Blue Recovery Book says the obsession to use has been lifted. It has, but you can take it back. And what it doesn't say is the thought will come back, and the thought will come back. And as we've said many times on this program, Satan does not tempt me with anything I don't really want to do.
13: Yeah, he knows what buttons of yours to push.
14: They don't have to send the top demon to George to get him to fall.
13: No.
14: And I think once you realize what's happening by working with people that have gone through the steps before you, that have a relationship with God, they can tell you that. When you talked about, what was the guy's name, Jaduthan, instead of Dithan. Right. I wonder what his name was, Jude? Nickname?
13: Probably nickname Jude.
14: Yeah. Either that Jetty. Or Dith.
13: Dith?
14: Hey, Dith.
13: Thune?
14: Yeah. Let's get serious. It's real recovery. What were the three things? Life's short.
13: Life is the brevity of life, the trauma or the difficulty of life's circumstances.
14: Sure.
13: And the thought that God feels distant. You know, a lot of times people say, well, I've been praying to God and I just haven't heard from him. And I go, well, what was the last time you took your earbuds out? When was the last time you got alone with God?
14: You're wearing earbuds.
13: Oh, no, I'm not. Well, no, I've just got one because we're on radio right now.
14: Okay.
13: But I was at the gym this morning, George, and I was kind of looking around. And I would say 90% of the people are sitting on a bench looking at their phone. I mean, I don't even know how people are open to hearing from God if they're so preoccupied. People don't like being alone with their thoughts.
14: I'm really glad you brought that up.
13: That's why they used to pump music into elevators. Remember Muzak?
14: I loved it.
13: You know, when you hear, we built this city on rock and roll by Muzak, then you know you're in trouble.
14: Yeah. Well, you know what the song is, too. Yeah. I'm glad you brought that up. And there's a reverse fly machine at the club. So you sit down.
13: Yeah.
14: People get on it for 10 minutes looking at their phone.
13: That's all they do is they sit and look at their phone.
14: And I need both those on my workout I'm doing now.
13: Mm-hmm.
14: And I don't want to be that guy.
13: Right.
14: But don't let the sun go down on your anger, George.
13: I get it.
14: Yeah, we're always distracted. We're addicted to a little dopamine hit. And I think even for those of us that are in recovery, our life can go from one binge to another. We overdo stuff. We're all in, guys.
13: Mm-hmm.
14: And at least we're not hurting anybody or other people.
13: So you think?
14: I don't think we are. I mean, I think we get a lot of stuff done. A lot of the people I know are on their own business and they employ a lot of people. I think they work with guys. So I think for a lot of people, it's a total reversal. Yeah.
13: Okay. So I want to continue talking about Psalm 62 because it's a psalm.
14: Can you read it? Is it short?
13: It's 12 verses. Do you want me to read the whole thing?
14: Yeah. I think it would be good.
13: I can do that. For God alone, my soul waits in silence. From him comes my salvation. He alone is my rock and my salvation, my fortress. I shall not be greatly shaken. How long will all you attack a man to batter him? Like a leaning wall, a tottering fence. They only plan to thrust him down from his high position. They take pleasure in falsehood. They bless with their mouths, but inwardly they curse. For God alone, O my soul, wait in silence, for my hope is from him. He only is my rock and my salvation, my fortress. I shall not be shaken. On God rests my salvation and my glory. My mighty rock, my refuge is God. Trust in him at all times, O people. Pour out your heart before him. God is a refuge for us. Those of low estate are but a breath. Those of high estate are a delusion. In the balances, they go up. They are together, lighter than a breath. Put no trust in extortion. Set no vain hopes on robbery. If riches increase, set not your heart on them. Once God has spoken, twice have I heard this, that power belongs to God, and that to you, O Lord, belongs steadfast love. For you will render to a man according to his work. That ends the reading of Psalm 62.
14: Did he write that for David?
13: No, David wrote that.
14: Oh, David wrote it. Yeah,
13: and then Jeduthun put it to music.
14: Okay.
13: Yeah, he was the worship leader.
14: So we got to cut back on the extortion and the robbery.
13: Yeah, helpful. But when in verse 5 it says, for God alone, my soul, wait in patience. That's a command.
14: Well,
13: we're commanded to wait in patience.
14: That goes to Psalm 46:10, too.
13: Exactly. Be still and know that I am God.
14: I remember driving, guys, when I was working at the Salvation Army, and thank you for reading that. It was excellent.
13: Thank you.
14: And I'd take him to court in Anoka. I know you went there a few times with guys, and a few times you came back by yourself, but that's a whole nother show. But there was a crane at one of the businesses up on, you know, on the other side of the freeway on 94 in Minnesota, and on the crane, it said Psalm 46:10. It was hanging down. And I'd see that. I remember the first time I saw it driving by, and I thought, you know, I'm going to check that out. So about 3 years later, I finally did. And it said, be still and know that I'm God. And where I got that reinforced for me a little while ago is at a gathering with some of my friends. The guy was talking about all this is going wrong. Job, wife, family, all this stuff, all legit. We always care, you know, because we have a place where we can go share that, which is what a gift. And he said, so I called my mentor and said, what do I do? 911 call. And he said, well, the first thing you're going to do is nothing. Second thing you're going to do is nothing. And you're going to wait so you don't interfere with what God does with it.
13: Oh, that's beautiful.
14: So
13: that's solid.
14: I left that day going, thank you. I needed to hear that.
13: Mm-hmm. I think whenever you're confronted with some temptation of any kind, you can say to yourself, okay, I'm going to just wait and I'm going to evaluate my situation in 30 minutes or in an hour.
14: I love that. The old recovery saying was first thought wrong.
13: Yes. And once you are a follower of Jesus, you are not a slave to your sin. You then have a choice to make. You can have the spirit answer the call or the flesh answer the call. So just think of your brain as a call center. So the call comes in, who's going to take it, the spirit or the flesh?
14: If my brain is the call center, we have some lines down.
13: I'm not doubting that, George. All right, we're going to take a break. You're listening to Real Recovery, and Bill and George will be right back.
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4: The Apostle Paul says, I'm not ashamed of the gospel of Christ, for it is the power of God unto salvation to everyone that believes. It's interesting that word for power that Paul uses comes from the Greek word dunamis. Years ago, there was a guy named Alfred Nobel that came up with this amazing explosive device that he didn't know what to call. He said, what is the Greek word for explosive? Well, it's dunamis, and Nobel decided to call his invention dynamite. So here's what the Bible is saying. There is explosive dynamite power in the message of the gospel. Tell people about the life, death, and resurrection of Jesus Christ. There's power in that message. Don't underestimate it.
1: Impact your world with the gospel by knowing God and making Him known. 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

0: Okay, George, this is good discussion. I want to go back to Psalm 62. I've been living in there for the week. And in verses 5 and 7, David's talking to himself. I think this is one of my favorite parts of the psalm. David is essentially telling his own soul, yes, my soul, wait in silence for God. And that's kind of the point you were just making. And so he's repeating the earlier description of that God is my rock, God is my salvation, God is my fortress, therefore I will not be shaken.
1: Yeah, normally when we go third person, it's not productive. We have a good friend who does that, and I just love it.
0: Yeah.
1: I heard something a while ago that, gosh, it was great. And one of the great things about being in a community is you get to hear other people that God gave them wisdom, and it comes through them. So for me, I read scripture, I'm at a Bible study, I pray, but God speaks to me through other people also. You sometimes, and my recovery friends, and a guy, you know, was talking about his troubles, and he called his sponsor, and the sponsor said, you're going to do nothing. We talked about this. And that takes us to step three. Now, we talked about step one. We admitted we're powerless over drugs, alcohol, our life was unmanageable. Step two is came to believe in a power greater than ourselves that could restore us to sanity. Sanity, believing in the truth and acting on that, not believing in a lie and acting on that. But we make a decision to turn our will and our life over to the care of God as we understand Him. We understand Him to be Jesus Christ in step three. And really, you're getting out of the decision-making business. God, what will you have me do? And hopefully you have a community of believers that you can talk to. I rarely make a decision nowadays. I got, you know, every day Eddie on the retainer, recovery guy. Danny, I have you, you know, I bounce stuff off you. And not friends that you know what you want to do, and you pull enough people till you find somebody who agrees with you and you pull the trigger. Listen to them. Listen to them. And you need to have people that have been given permission to tell you what you don't want to hear when you need to hear it. I never like feedback, Bill. The good stuff's never as good as it should be. And this negative stuff is way too harsh. There's no way I'm walking with God without it. No way. Because our natural tendency is to be our own God, make our own decisions, our own judgment, not only on other people, but on what we're supposed to do. And I don't think we are created with that ability to do it on a successful level. What say you?
0: I agree with that, George. And I'm going to still go back to Psalm 62 because there's something in verses 11 and 12 that screams off the page, which is that one thing God has spoken, two things I have heard, power belongs to you, God. And if you feel powerless, well, okay, I've got an answer for that.
1: Correct.
0: I've got a place to go, a refuge to run to, a safe tower to go to. When everything around you is uncertain, God is not.
1: I love that. That's the sequence of the first three steps if we shortcut it.
0: Mm-hmm.
1: I can't do it. He can do it. I'm going to let Him do it. I think a lot of times, Bill, and this comes from the lovely Denny, my mentor, that a lot of times when you feel anxious, George, you're trying to do something that's not your job, it's God's.
0: I like that. That's just like Denny.
1: He's consistent. I'll
0: he is,
1: that.
0: Yeah. So people could be unreliable, and possessions are certainly temporary, and circumstances are completely changeable. But one thing is constant is God. And if you find your rest in God, you will not be shaken. And we want you to trust in Him at all times.
1: Okay, now that sounds really good. But I always go, okay, how do you do that? And for me, as Bill said, one of the first things is when you are confronted with a stressor, a crisis,

0: step back for a minute. Our tendency is to try to figure it out, jump in and fix it. Or, I don't need to listen to that. This is unfair to me. These people really don't appreciate my greatness. Step back from that one. Pray to God. Help me here. I hope that's everybody's favorite prayer. It's mine. Help. And get on the phone after you talk to God and share it. Delay your action. Hold your tongue. Buy time. You know, there's not a running clock usually that you need to fix things right away, and realize that you're not the one to fix them. And the other thing is, if you have a community, you can ask people for help.
1: And to pour out your heart to God. You don't have to pretend everything is all good. You tell God what is absolutely tormenting you. Tell him what you're afraid of. Tell him what you're hoping for, if you're hoping to have another day of sobriety or one day of sobriety. Tell him what you're hoping for.
0: I love that. John 15:5, what we talk about all the time on this program. And we always talk about the fundamentals, and there's very few, but you have to do them all. Apart from me, you can do nothing. Not something, not kind of good, not halfway, nothing. And I think two things happened to me with that, Bill. I recognize how limited I am and how all-powerful he is. You alluded to that earlier, that he's there all the time.
1: Yeah.
0: He's constant all the time.
1: Certain.
0: And what a comfort that is. So if you're getting a little chaotic in your head, as a friend of mine says, they're coming over the walls in my head, George. I know what that means. Everybody's against me. They're coming for me. I've learned to go, okay, God, help me. Help me to get out of this, take it, get out of my mental state of retaliation and confusion. You know, send me the Holy Spirit so I get the gift of the Spirit, of love, joy, peace, patience. And call somebody and go, here it is, I feel overwhelmed. I want to do the wrong thing here. I want to get even here. I want to get ahead. I want to manipulate this deal. I don't want to do God's will here. I want to take the easier, softer way, take a shortcut. And say that in your prayer to God, too. Give me the desire to do it. I don't have that all the time, Bill. Mm-hmm. And I think a lot of times in Christianity, and I don't know where this comes from, but people become Christians and they want to disciple other people, so they become Christians, and they have like what I call Christian arrogance, that they're all knowing and all, they know everything. They know what to do. And that one bumper sticker I saw a few years ago, it says, Jesus loves you. Everybody else thinks you're a jerk. I think we have to remember that we're always as broken, no matter how far along we are in this.
1: Mm-hmm.
0: That we're still totally dependent on God, and our next breath comes at the mercy of an all-sovereign God.
1: In Psalm 62, it talks about, you know, they can bless somebody with your mouth, but curse them in your heart. And so I think, well, I can't put my confidence in people before God, because people can say one thing and mean another.
0: So can I.
1: I know, but God always means what he says. Always.
0: Yeah.
1: So if you're on shaky ground, if the ground underneath you is moving and you are worrying, well, just so you know, God's promises are real. He's a rock. He's your salvation. He's your fortress. And you can have confidence that you will not be shaken. But I want to encourage you to have a quiet confidence in the Lord. Trust my soul. Truly my soul finds rest in God. My salvation comes from him. David's pretty much saying, I don't have to panic. I can quietly wait for God.
0: Yeah, you don't have to panic, but you probably will for a while. And really what to me that says, Bill, is God's will is going to happen. And so for me, it's a forced acceptance. Like when I had cancer, I mean, I don't want anybody to hear this and go, hey, it's pizza and flowers every day, and if you got Jesus on your side, nothing bad's going to happen
1: to you. That's not true.
0: Yeah, it doesn't say that.
1: No.
0: But what it does say is, do you trust God enough to put down your sword to strike everybody and change it to let his will happen? And God's will is going to happen. You can either go along with it or fight it.
1: Mm-hmm. God has the power to help you, and I want you to reach out to him tonight. God loves you and cares about you, and he can do something about your heart, your mind, tonight, today, this morning.
0: What about my golf game?
1: That's beyond repair.
0: Okay.
1: Yeah.
0: I just wanted to.
1: You got to get a new hip first if you're going to play golf.
0: I need a new brain, too. I think that would be helpful on the course.
1: Did they do a 2-for-1?
0: I'll check.
1: Yeah, you should ask. It doesn't hurt to ask.
0: I got insurance, you know.
1: But it doesn't hurt to ask.
0: Get a transplant on the personality, new brain and a hip.
1: Yeah, I like that. I endorse that. All right, we'll take a break and come right back. Lots more Real Recovery. Don't go anywhere.
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3: 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He is a miracle-working God. That's the God that you get to serve today. 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
1: Welcome back to Real Recovery. Our prayer tonight is that your soul will find rest in God. That's, I think, one of our themes tonight is rest, to be quiet, to be still, to not have a reaction, but to take a deep breath and to wait upon the Lord. That's all you got.
0: I'm waiting on the Lord.
1: I can't believe I fell for that.
0: No, it's interesting. We know that in our head, but a lot of times we want to react.
1: I know.
0: I remember when I was working on some of my issues with the great Denny, and he told me that if you want to give something up that you don't think is God's will, you have to be ready to give up what you like about it and what you get out of it. Like anger, he says. Most of us live for that justified anger where you can get your God shoe and you get the nice adrenaline rush and you can really shout somebody down. And then afterwards you go, I probably could have handled that better. So do you have to be able to get rid of that? And as addicts and alcoholics, we like the stimulation. And I thought, no. He was right about that. People who get angry, and I think most of us do, people I work with in recovery, that's 100%. You have to give up the power it gives you to. That intimidation. You have to be willing to do that. Meekness of Christ isn't weakness. But in your anger, do not sin. Do not let the sun go down on your anger. And we go to Colossians about our words that we say. And I think for most of my friends, including me, that little jab comment, you know, life's a locker room, intimacy by insult, occasionally I cross the line, and I'm not okay with that anymore. For a time I was, I'd say, hey, Bill can't take that. Okay, you're an exception. You are exceptions.
1: They'll use me as an example.
0: But you know what
1: example.
0: I mean.
1: Yeah, I know what you mean. So when we look at Psalm 62 and David saying, God is my rock, God is my salvation, God is my fortress, therefore I will not be shaken. I just want to keep hammering that theme home, because that to me is a source of incredible security. I remember a sermon our pastor preached 30 years ago, and he was talking about meeting a three-year-old in standing with his dad. And the three-year-old was standing behind his dad, holding on to the pant leg of his dad and kind of peering around his dad's leg. And he was trying to, hey, what's your name, you know, kind of thing. And he wasn't budging. He was just staying behind dad's leg, holding onto his pants, kind of looking at him. And I remember the pastor saying, this little boy didn't know who I was, but he knew he was secure behind his dad's leg.
0: Yep.
1: I think sometimes we just got to get behind God and say, whatever's in front of me, you're going to deal with it.
0: Well, yeah, I think we got to realize that all the time. So I'm wondering about, here's David giving himself this great pep talk that we get to read for us, right? What was going on at this time? Absalom going after him? Doesn't sound like things were really rolling.
1: Mm-hmm. Yeah.
0: Because, I mean, it sounds like he's doing this as much for his benefit as ours, fair?
1: Mm-hmm.
0: And I think it's the opposite of the way most of us react to things. And I think really I'm learning, Bill, when I get too uptight about something or can't figure something out, or I'm frustrated that things just not working out. Like my guys, I got a guy back in rehab that had a couple of years sobriety. And I keep thinking, okay, where do we go next? What? And I remember one thing Denny said to me, a couple things. Their emergency is not your emergency. And you carry the message, not the alcoholic.
1: I like that.
0: You know, we're not bankers or chauffeurs. We carry the message and let them go. And it's like the apostles wiping the dust off their feet and going on to another location. Mm-hmm. But really, I get in trouble when I try to do things that only God's capable of.
1: Mm-hmm. Yeah, David was certainly, he was king, but running for his life, he had to leave Jerusalem, and there was Absalom's rebellion, and this picture that David was facing. How long will all of you attack a man to batter him like a leaning wall, a tottering fence? He'd been pushed, and yet he knew where his security was. He knew where his safety was. And people that you once thought were friends and trusted have turned against you. I see that happen all the time.
0: Why are you looking at me?
1: Well, because I'm looking at you.
0: If I turned against you, you'd know. Yeah, no, that's true. Well, we turn against ourselves, don't we? Every time we choose to sin. I mean, I think if you're going to have good friendships like that, and none of us have been threatened to be killed by our friends, at least I haven't, don't know about you, is you got to give people slack. And part of that, so you don't get in a situation where you sin, is to remember God's got it and you don't need to control it. But his deal is it's life or death. Who are you going to trust?
1: Mm-hmm.
0: God.
1: So in conclusion tonight, thank you for listening, but know that wait in silence, because the hope that you have is in him. And stop trying to control what you can't control. Just wait for the Lord and wait on the Lord. All right, George.
0: Thanks, Billy.
1: Yeah, it was a great, great show. I hope you all have a wonderful week. Thanks for tuning in. If you missed any of it, you could always head to the podcast. Check it out, the Real Recovery page. We're glad you listen. We're glad you share these episodes with your friends and loved ones. Have a great week.

0: You see and hear thousands of things throughout your day, but I have something really important to tell you. In fact, it might be the most important thing you'll ever hear. God loves you. You have a purpose. Nothing about your life is an accident. Hey, my name's Kim. This is Faith Radio. Maybe you haven't heard that before, or you're rolling your eyes at me. If you've got questions or you're just wondering what all that really means, could it even be true? Would you do one thing for me? 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
3: 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Once when our Wheels for the World team was in Africa, we traveled 4 hours to bring a wheelchair to a paralyzed man. His name was Albert. He had been living in a back bedroom in his parents' home for 7 years. People in his village were curious about Albert, but they were afraid to go to his house to see him. Well, while our Wheels team began to work on Albert's chair, curious villagers gathered outside his home. When we wheeled Albert outside, everyone cheered with singing and dancing. Seeing the whole village gathered in one place, our team pastor stood up and shared the gospel. Many people received Jesus that day, and it all happened because of Albert. Here we thought it was about one man in one wheelchair, but God had in mind salvation for an entire village. Come and serve with Wheels for the World. All you got to do is go to johnnyandfriends.org for all the details.
4: Thomas Arnold has described perfectly what sets Christianity apart from all other world religions. He wrote, "The distinction between Christianity and all other systems of religion consists largely in this, that in other religions, men are found seeking after God, while Christianity is God seeking after men." 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
10: 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I'm Dave Drury, and let's get into it on this edition of Ask Pastor Mike Live.
11: Japheth, yes, give me your question today.
12: So my question has to do with like intellectual anxiety and kind of going into it with like I understand the idea of like biblical triage, like second grade, my third grade issues. But as a layman, if I'm listening to kind of two Christian men who, like, for example, you and, like, I don't know, someone like William Lane Craig, two very highly educated men who love God's word and have studied it and learned about it to a capacity that almost certainly I never will, and who also have, you know, the Holy Spirit leading them into all truth. It can be difficult sometimes because you'll have two men like that and they'll disagree on an issue. And even though it's maybe not an essential issue, it is frustrating because it feels like, well, like, there is an answer. Like, there is a right answer, even though maybe we don't know it on this side of heaven. And it can be tricky kind of wrestling with how to sort through that and manage that. And I think particularly the frustration can come when there's this idea we're supposed to have the Holy Spirit leading us into all truth. So it's like, how do I discern, and how do I ever trust my own discernment? Because it's like, ultimately, I'm arriving at a decision that might disagree with someone who, as far as I know, is like a man who loves Christ and who is like extremely educated. So there's a sense of like unease of just like, I've arrived at this answer. It seems to make sense to me, but also I could be totally wrong in that.
11: Totally. Spot. Yep. I get your question, and 100%. And the first thing I would say, and I don't want to shoot down the premise, but I'm going to shoot down the premise. And the premise is, you're quoting John 16, verse 13, which is a promise to the apostles in the upper room, and I think this had very much to do with what God had in mind, because we couldn't even be reading the text of John 16 were it not for the fact that he is granting the apostles an apostolic authority that came as the Spirit was going to endow them with the ability to do what they did, and that is recall what he had said and giving them authority to be able to speak on behalf of what the Spirit was going to lead them to write, that just as Peter put it, the Spirit was going to carry them along so that they would write down, just like the prophets of the Old Testament, they would speak it and they would write it, what it was that the Spirit wanted to say. And in that sense, they would be guided into all truth. Now, not every promise in the book is ours, and certainly that particular promise, I think, had a particular meaning at the end of Christ's 3.5-year ministry to have these apostles go out and write the New Testament. So everything about the New Testament is harmonious. Everything that is written in the 27 books of the New Testament canon, right, it does comport, you know, and so all the New Testament scholars looking at the writing of the apostolic canon, they're going to go, yep, there's one ultimate author, and that's the Spirit of truth, and he guided these authors into all the truth. And I would say even those who didn't write as they taught in their apostolic office, right, they were teaching absolutely absolute harmonious truth. It all comported with each other, and there were no contradictions in the truth they taught about heaven, about God, about all the oracles that were coming to the New Testament audience there in that first century as they spoke as apostolic, like capital A, I'm speaking as a representative of Christ. Christ didn't write it all down. Christ did not, you know, preserve it in the written canon. Okay, now we, as are people who are listening to it all, or in our case, reading it all, right? We don't have that promise, right? We have the ability in the doctrine of what we call illumination to be able to understand what needs to be understood to have eternal life. And that's great if we are Christians and we trust that God has made us alive in Christ because the Spirit of God has convicted us of sin, righteousness, and judgment. And that's where the Bible's clear. The Spirit has gone into the world to do that. And I'm a part of the world that has now been converted because the Spirit did his job in me to convict me of sin, righteousness, and judgment. And there's a lot of things that the Spirit has done to give me illumination to understand what has been written by the apostles and prophets. The church has been built on the foundation of the apostles and prophets. So that's good, but I'm going to disagree with some people and their conclusions, and you're going to disagree with other people as well, and we're all going to have limited understanding, even with the Spirit giving us insight, because we don't have the promise of John 16:13. I think that's a hermeneutical conclusion that I think we have to reach given the audience, and we come to that conclusion that leaves us saying what I've sat down at dinner with some of the smartest men I think in our generation, who, you know, we don't say it on the radio necessarily, you know, because we have some good things to say, and we would only say the things that we are, you know, confessionally convicted to say with affirmation. But at the end of the day, we can sit around and say, I'm sure there are many things that we believe in our hearts that will be corrected the moment we see Christ, because we don't have all knowledge, we don't have all truth, and we have to be okay with that, living this side of our glorification, and we don't know everything. It's like Deuteronomy 29:29, right? The things that are secret belong to God, and the things that are revealed belong to us and our children forever. Now, if you're Moses, you know a lot more than the people that learned from Moses. And so if you're an apostle, you know a whole lot more, and you're speaking things that comport with all the other apostles. But those who listen to the apostles and like us, and we're learning from what the apostles wrote, well, you know, we're not on that same par. It's a lot like what you find in 1 Corinthians chapter 2. A lot of people like to read all of that and say, well, that's me. Well, that's speaking about the work of the apostolic work of taking, and I think Paul was a part of that clearly, the spiritual things that come from God that are spiritually given to them to bring us the truth of God's word. So I don't want to over apply truths about having some promise from God that I'm going to be able to understand everything. I'm not, and my interpretation is not infallible, and I don't know all truth, and I can't possibly interpret everything correctly. I'm doing my best to study, to show myself approved unto God, a workman who doesn't need to be ashamed, rightly handling the word of truth, but that is not perfection, and it's not going to be perfect. And that's why great men, I think, who study their whole lives can sit around. A lot of them I know play golf together, and they have completely different eschatologies. They believe differently about some of the ordinances, and that's okay. And at the end of the day, we go, yep, we got to be convicted about where we stand. And as leaders in churches, if we're pastors or leaders of seminaries or whatever, we've got to have a conviction, and we've got to teach a position, because that's our job. And you got to put your marbles in a particular place and say, here is what I believe, and here's what I'm convinced of, and I'm gonna teach this. Am I right? I think I am. Now the essentials, we're all gonna die on a stake, and we're gonna die on that hill. But the other things, we're gonna teach them, and we're relatively sure of them. I mean, beyond at least the preponderance of evidence, we can say yes, I think this is true. But I'm not gonna be emphatic, and I'm sure a lot of these other guys that, you know, we hear on the radio, or you quote, or you read, I think they would say the same things. I know many of them have said it to my face. And I think there's great humility among most of the scholars that you probably listen to.
12: Okay. Yeah, that is actually really helpful. I didn't really think about that being just kind of applied to the apostolic authority. So definitely over applying that verse in my life, but
11: yeah, and it's quoted often in that regard. And I would also go, yeah, as I quoted 1 Corinthians chapter 2, just start reading in verse 6 to the end of the chapter, and notice how often that text is, you know, we have the mind of Christ, all of that. Just read it once, as most people read it, and then read it again as Paul is trying to talk about his role in the apostolic band teaching what they teach, and how the recipients in Corinth are supposed to understand the role of how the apostles stand in for Christ and his authority. And I think it clears up a lot of things. All right. Hope that helps. Thanks for the call.
12: Thanks, Mike.
11: Okay. Very good.
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11: Monty, you're on the air with Pastor Mike. How can I help?
14: Hi, Mike. I don't know if I should ask you this question. It's more of a political question. I don't watch the news anymore, so I haven't kept up with anything. But
11: that's okay. Fire away. Let's hear it.
14: I did hear a lot about this ICE agent who defended himself in Minnesota.
11: Yeah.
14: And I couldn't help because it really bothered me at the time. If you remember that protest that took place when Biden was elected, or supposedly elected, and this lady called, was it Angela Babbitt? I know her last name was Babbitt.
11: Right.
14: She got shot just for trying to enter the house.
11: Right.
14: And I remember that guy was classified as a hero.
11: Sure.
14: And I was just wondering if anybody's ever heard anything as to what happened to that guy that shot her, or if he's still classified as a hero.
11: Yeah, I don't know what happened to that Capitol police officer that shot her. But yes, you're always going to hear the spin on whatever the situation is based on the position politically of the person talking about it. And there's no doubt that there is a lot of distinction in how these things are spoken of, right? I mean, think about, and there was, if you don't watch the news, right, there was another protester carrying a gun to, you know, this protest against the ICE agents that was shot and killed, and, you know, having, he had a couple clips and a gun, and of course, anybody who had a gun in their car at the Capitol, right, they were saying, you know, they need to go to prison. And that's none of the discussion, at least in the liberal media today. The rules are not consistent, and that's the problem when you have to consider the source of who's talking about whatever the news events are. So, yeah. That's absolutely true, and that's just the way it's going to be, and you have to consider the presuppositional positions of the people that are reporting the news. And that's why I think today, at least in our information age, it is helpful if you are going to listen to the news to try and look at the wide spectrum of the reporting. And if you do that, you can see one event reported in a variety of different ways, and in doing that, you can sometimes come to an understanding of what actually happened, because, you know, they all can't be true, right? And you have to be consistent from one situation to the next. And few things are black and white. Most things are nuanced, although some things are clearly right and wrong, and we just need to be a little bit more, we just need to be a little more discriminating about the kinds of news that we're ingesting. And in your case, right, you've decided you're done with it all. And I think most of us can't afford to do that, depending on what we do for a living, but I can understand your frustration with it all.
14: Oh, thank you very much for answering that.
11: Yeah, well, I wish I had more information on that. I'm sure a lot of people are talking to their radios right now, because I'm sure a lot of people do know what happened to the guy who shot Babbitt, and I forget her first name as well. All right, thanks for the call, Monty, and I'm sure other people know all the details of that. Let's talk to Deb. Deb, you're on the air with Pastor Mike Fabares. How can I help?
15: Hi, Pastor Mike. I would like your opinion on hell. Just, I mean, there you go.
11: Okay. I don't want anybody going there, but Jesus was very clear, only a few are going to be saved, so a lot of people will end up there. And I do know that every cult group out there, almost all of them, from, you know, Mormons, Christian Science, Scientology, JWs, Hindus, Buddhists, they all will run from it, right? Seventh-day Adventists, they will just, they don't want anything to do with it, and they will write it out of their doctrine. So it's one of the first things to go when people try to monkey with the doctrinal positions of the Bible, because it's distasteful. And of course, all of us as human beings are sinful according to Romans chapter 3, and sinners don't like judgment for their sin. And so if we're going to change something about the Bible, let's change that. And that is something that is often jettisoned and thrown out very early on if we're going to start tweaking with the truth of the Bible. But the Bible is very clear, and there's two parts to this hell thing, and that is, one is passive, it's passive retribution, and one is active. And passive is that you get shut out of all the good that God would like to give his creatures. He'd love to give his creatures good. That was the intention from the beginning, but because of rebellion, the good is going to be withheld. And that's where it says in 2 Thessalonians chapter 1, verses 8 and 9, that at the end, those who don't obey the gospel, they don't respond rightly to it, they're going to be punished by being shut out of the presence of the Lord. And the way it's put here is the majesty of his power. Now, the majesty of his power, Jesus talked about that in the Sermon on the Mount. It's the rain on the field. It's the sun on your face. It's all the good things that God gives to his creatures. All the grace, we call it common grace, it's all going to be withheld. And Jesus talked about being cast into outer darkness, right? In other words, you're away from all the blessings that God gives. That's why all these people that say, well, I don't want to be with those Christians anyway, and I'll party with my friends in hell. Well, there's no party, there's no music, there's no light, there's none of that, because you don't get any of the blessings that you enjoyed and things you perverted here on earth, because you're away from all of that. You rejected the God that you didn't like. You didn't like his rules, like it says in Psalm 2. You saw them as chains and strictures and handcuffs, so you didn't want those. You got rid of the God who gave you everything that is good. Every good gift comes from God, and now you don't get any of those gifts. So that's the passive part of it. The active part of it is all based on what you knew and what you did, right? All the things you did that you shouldn't have done, God is going to respond to actively. That's why the Bible is very clear about your judgment based according to your deeds. And a lot of it is based on how much you knew when you got involved in those deeds. And since the Bible is super clear, right, that there's going to be both body and soul placed in hell, and as Acts 24 says, there's a resurrection of both the righteous and the unrighteous, there's going to be a physical reality to it. And that's going to be, you know, something that everyone should be able to understand being physically embodied now, right? We know what it is to have the flu and to suffer and not feel good now physically. The extent of that physical suffering is going to be based on not only the withdrawal of a lot of the good gifts that God gives, but there's going to be now some kind of infliction of something unpleasant based on what we knew and what we did. And you're not going to be unconscious like a lot of the religions teach. You're not going to go into some state of, suspension. You're going to be conscious. That's why Jesus told a story about it in Luke 16. And you're going to know where you're at. You're going to know what you're doing. And I don't think you're going to shake your fist at God, because you're going to have a perception of justice, and your eyes are going to be clearly opened, and you're going to say, I'm where I belong. And it's going to be something, you know, you're right where you should be. And not that you're going to feel good about it, but you're going to know that you're not getting ripped off, because you're where you ought to be. So, yeah, in a nutshell, the reality of what God has said in his word.
15: It is eternal, though.
11: Absolutely.
15: So it will go on and on.
11: Yeah, it's a permanent reality. Yeah, as he said in his parable, right? Okay. There is a chasm fixed, and no one can cross it. You can't go from here to there, and you can't cross from there to here. It's the way it is, and it's described.
15: You don't burn up. It doesn't. You're not annihilated. None of that stuff that has been going around the internet.
11: No, absolutely not. As Jesus was clear in saying, right? The righteous. right, go into eternal life, right, and the lost go into eternal punishment, right? If you're going to pair those up in one verse, right, you can't say eternal punishment and eternal life, and one is, well, you burn up and you cease to exist, and the other one, well, you live on forever and ever. That's why even in the end of the Bible, when it talks about the reality of it going on, it uses phrases like day and night, forever and ever. So yeah, there's no getting around the consistency that the Bible uses in this going on perpetually. That's the reality of it. Yeah, and I'm just looking now at Revelation chapter 20. It's the same place, right? In Revelation chapter 19, the beast and the false prophet are put into the place called the lake of fire. Okay, they're both put there. And then in Revelation 20, right? And when we talk about the end of this time, when the great white throne is all discussed, they're still there. And it says they will continue to be there. This is where the rest of the lost go. They will be there and they'll be tormented day and night forever and ever. You couldn't be more clear about what we're talking about. We know what it is to have the passing of time. We know it is day and night. And it says forever and ever. So you're going to have to do a lot of fancy footwork to try to talk about annihilationism. And watch the people that try to do that. They always go back to the Old Testament. And they look at early texts of scripture, and a lot of it they put in verses that are in the mouth of people like Job. This is one of the earliest books, by the way, at least the earliest, one of the earliest stories that's probably put in the patriarchal period. So this is before we had a lot of the revelation, even of the prophets of the middle monarchy or the exilic period. By the time we got Daniel writing in Daniel 12, we know something of the afterlife that's much clearer. This is called progressive revelation. But when Job is sitting there, in misery, talking about death, he's talking about finality of it. He's talking about, the end of life and how can the grave, can anyone praise you from the grave, right? He's just talking. Like a lot of the laments even we see in some of the early Psalms, they're lamenting, but they're not teaching doctrine the way that the prophets were. And as the prophets went on teaching in the Bible in declarative statements, what we call didactic teachings of the Bible, right? They're revealing what God is trying to teach us about the realities of what we couldn't know unless God revealed it. Not just people just, spouting off about their pain. So we can't take words from Job as he's sitting there, scraping pus off his boils and say, oh, right there, look what Job said, right? Once you die, you're dead and no one's thinking anything. Okay, that's what he said. I get that. But, Judas said a lot of things too, right? And there's a lot going on in the book of Judges that happened, but I'm not going to say that's doctrine. This is history. This is what people said. It's an accurate depiction of things that happened and things that people said, but it's not the doctrine that's clearly taught in Scripture. By the time we get to the New Testament, crystal clear. So you want to build a doctrine that is absolutely tight. We better be in the New Testament talking about the latest revelation we have in the first century as God progressed all the way through the 66 books of the Bible to teach us what we should know about the afterlife. So yeah, it's there.
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4: This is Carter Conlon, Psalm 119, verse 126. It is time for you to act, O Lord, for they have regarded your law as void. That is my prayer now. God, it's time for you to act. It's time for you to take your right hand out of your bosom once again and show your power to another generation. You and I are living in a time when so many are hurting, so many are struggling, and so many are waiting again for the stirring of the water. I don't want to settle for a powerless presentation of Jesus Christ. I want to see His name honored again in this generation. I want to see Him working with power among the people. Let this also become the cry of your own heart. Ask God to reveal His power, His mercy, and His presence through you to a generation that desperately needs Him once again. They're waiting for the touch of God. Let it be your life that God chooses to use. It's time to pray.
5: I am convinced that the root cause of virtually every problem that every human has is lack of identity in Jesus. I really, really believe that. And so there are two basic types of identity.
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Luke tells us here they're bringing in a friend, a man, verse 18, is paralyzed. There wasn't any way that he could get to Jesus unless his friends brought him. Wonderful illustration for us of the gospel enterprise. This happens to be a picture of the Great Commission. We are delivering the gospel to helpless people who are spiritually paralyzed, bringing them essentially to Jesus by means of the gospel. Without Jesus, they don't have a prayer.

0: 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It's easy to focus on what we can see. Problems we want fixed, burdens we want removed, situations we want changed. But today's message reveals something even more important. In this powerful encounter, Jesus not only heals a man's body, he declares his authority to forgive sins. And that changes everything. You're going to discover that while physical healing is a blessing, spiritual forgiveness is a miracle that lasts forever. Here's Stephen Davey with today's message.
1: The truth is, when people don't have a prayer, they're most likely to begin praying. When there's no option other than God, no other escape, people are ready to go to God. And many of them, perhaps even you, after some dilemma, because of that crisis which brought you to your knees, you're thankful it occurred. It brought you to God. Well, something like this is about to happen in the life of one very desperate man. He's introduced to us in Luke chapter 5. Let's go back to where we left off. Luke introduces us to this man, not by his name, but by his illness. He tells us in verse 18, the man was helplessly paralyzed. Now, before we jump in and deal with this man's illness, Luke introduces us to the audience. In fact, this is the first time we're told in the gospel account that the religious leaders have sort of shown up as a committee to listen to Jesus teach and to watch him heal the sick. If you were with us in our last study, Jesus healed that leper and sent him back to the priest, knowing that he was going to instigate then that priest would an investigation of Jesus. Well, that investigation took place, and here's the investigating committee now showing up. Verse 17, on one of those days, as he was teaching, Pharisees and teachers of the law were sitting there who had come from every village of Galilee and Judea and from Jerusalem. That's a two-day journey, by the way. They're all packing in here. The power of the Lord was with the Lord Jesus to heal him. Now, let me pause for a moment or two. Since this is our first encounter with these religious leaders, you may be new to the faith and new to who these men were. So let's introduce them. The teachers of the law are the scribes. These are the lawyers of the Mosaic law, so to speak. Many of them were Pharisees. They handled the legal matters of the nation. They were the experts, the attorneys at Mosaic law. They're here in Luke chapter 5 to basically take down the minutes and copy everything Jesus says in order to try and find some law he violates. They're going to catch him in some legal error. The other group we're given here are Pharisees, and that term just sort of summarizes it all. It means separated ones. During the 400 years,

talking about the oral law that had been developed over these 400 years. It had expanded dramatically. Let me give you some illustrations. For instance, the law of Moses forbade working on the Sabbath. Well, the nation of Israel wants to know, well, what exactly is the definition of work? What would be against the law? Was it chopping wood? Well, how about pulling weeds in the yard? That ought to be against the law as far as I'm concerned. Is that work? Well, what is work? Well, over the years, the Pharisees provided the answers. They defined work into 39 categories. They called them the fathers of work, these categories. But then each of the 39 categories were subdivided into thousands of rules and regulations that defined work. In fact, it became full-time work just to keep up with all of the rules. The burden the law had become. It's one of the things Jesus said, "Are you weary? Are you heavy laden?" What's he talking about? The law. "Come to me," he said. "I'll give you rest." Look at verse 18. "Behold, some men were bringing on a bed a man who was paralyzed. And they were seeking to bring him in and lay him before Jesus, but finding no way to bring him in because of the crowd." Stop for a moment. Struck me. They couldn't because of the crowd. They're trying to get their friend to Jesus, but the crowd is in the way. It usually is. The crowd never helps people find their way to Jesus. The more convicting thought, though, to me, is that whether or not we as believers, by the way we live, by the way we talk, by the way we act, by the way we work out there, are we showing people the way to Jesus, or are we getting in the way? Crowd's in the way. Luke tells us here they're bringing in a friend, a man, verse 18, who's paralyzed. Paralytikos gives us our word paralytic. It's the word he uses. Luke uses the more medically correct term for a man who's suffering from some illness which has made him paralyzed. We're not told what that illness was. What we do know is that there wasn't any way that he could get to Jesus unless his friends brought him. He literally doesn't have a prayer, which provides, by the way, another wonderful illustration for us of the gospel enterprise. This happens to be a picture of the Great Commission. We are delivering the gospel to helpless people who are spiritually paralyzed, bringing them essentially to Jesus by means of the gospel. Without Jesus, they don't have a prayer. Amen. We deliver the gospel to them. I love the persistence, by the way, of these friends. Did you notice? They're carrying his mattress. That's his mat. They've kind of turned it into a stretcher. But they can't get near the Lord. There's just no way. The entire city has turned out. The house is jammed. Crowd is spilling out all over. I love the fact that none of them said to each other, "The crowd's too big. We'll never get through. This must not be God's will." No. No, let's try the roof. I love their persistence. Verse 19, "But finding no way to bring him in because of the crowd, they went up on the roof and let him down with his bed through the tiles into the midst before Jesus." Now this gives us a little insight into the home, a typical first century home. The roof was the floor of the second floor, which made it the ceiling of the first floor. That upper story was open to the sky, and essentially you walked on the ceiling for the folks below. Luke uses the word here for ceramic tiles. In fact, the Greek word gives us the word ceramic. So this is a more expensive home, a larger home. The tiles would be laid down for strength and support and then covered with dirt or plaster for waterproofing. So these men here are digging

through the outer layer, then they're beginning to peel back these tiles. You can imagine the mess it was making inside the house. I wondered how the homeowner, you know, was going to explain this to the insurance company, but I don't want you to miss this. Jesus could have looked up. Why make him go through all the trouble? He could have looked up and said, hey, look, guys, don't worry about it. I see your faith. I know what's going on. You know, son, you're healed. You guys can take off and have a nice day. He could have done that. But he doesn't. Why? He wants this paralytic lowered right into the living room because he has something more in mind than healing. We've already learned in our last study that according to rabbinical theology, physical infirmity was a sign of divine displeasure. In fact, they were teaching the people this axiom, the greater the sickness, the greater the sinner. So just look at this man. He's experiencing, obviously, terrible judgment from God because he's evidently a terrible sinner. He's paralyzed. How much worse could it get? How much more helpless could he be? See, to them, this man doesn't have a prayer. Add to that the fact that one rabbi whose writings have survived the centuries wrote this. I love this. No one, he exclaimed, gets up from his sickbed until his sins are forgiven. So here's their logic. God is the one displeased with sin. God is the one punishing the sinner, in this case, with paralysis. God is the only one who can forgive sin. And in order that for this man to be healed, his sins have to be forgiven. See, Jesus is setting this up perfectly, which is, by the way, why Jesus isn't in a hurry here. We don't know how long it took for them to tear up this, you know, roof. But Jesus wanted him lowered right down in front of all these Pharisees and scribes. They got out their legal pads, you know, they're scratching away, probably taking some sketches like you do in court, you know, to just, here's what it looked like. They think they've got Jesus cornered. My friend, Jesus has them cornered right where he wants them. Why? Because he's about to show them a demonstration of deity. So that's why he doesn't even heal the man once he arrives. Look what happens first, verse 20. When he saw their faith, plural pronoun, that by the way is for all of these men, including the paralytic, he didn't come, he didn't have them take him against his will. They're demonstrating their faith in the power of Jesus, but Jesus says, man, your sins are forgiven you. Sins, plural, note that, every single one of them, your sins are gone. Literally, he's saying, your sins are dismissed. They are sent forth. They're gone. This is the distinctive element of the gospel, isn't it? Forgiveness, sins erased, your sins dismissed. God has chosen to forgive you, and we also are told he's chosen to forget by the atoning work of Christ, who died and was buried and rose again to prove it was all true. Something greater happening here, though. Jesus is claiming to do what David said God would do, and these men would have known David's writings well in Psalm 103. For God, David said, is able to put your sins as far away as the east is from the west. He is able to dismiss them forever. He remembers them no more. And let me tell you something, Christian. If God remembers them no more, neither should you. Quit digging up what he's dismissed. Now, this is the first time in the gospel accounts where Jesus has made any kind of claim. I mean, this is staggering.
I can see the scribes dropping their legal pads, the Pharisees fainting, one or two of them. Smelling salts brawled in. They didn't see this coming. In fact, none of them, they don't even know what to say, but they do get mad. Verse 21. And the scribes and the Pharisees began to question, saying, "Who is this who speaks blasphemies? Who can forgive sins but God alone?" Well, on that point, they're correct. That's the point. So when Jesus perceived their thoughts, follow this, this is part of the demonstration of deity. That word perceive, that verb means to know fully, to know thoroughly. He knew thoroughly their thoughts. Why? Because they hadn't said anything yet. They're just thinking this. And Jesus can read their minds. Has it ever occurred to you, or at least lately, that you can't hide anything from Jesus? You know, he knew every one of that paralytic's sins. He knew every one of them. He knew every one of the thoughts of these men. See, again, Jesus is fulfilling David's description of Messiah, this time in Psalm 139, where you could paraphrase David as saying, "Lord, I am an open book to you. Even from a distance, you know what I'm thinking. You know everything I'm going to say before I start the first sentence." See what's happening here? This is deity on display. Verse 22 again. When Jesus perceived their thoughts, he answered them, "Why do you question in your hearts?" In other words, I know what you're questioning. You're wondering which is easier to say, your sins are forgiven you, or to say, rise and walk. In other words, he just brings it all out in the open and he sort of agrees with them. You know, it really would be easier to say your sins are forgiven. Why? Because they can't be verified. That's invisible. So it's harder to say you're healed. But I tell you what, I'm going to do the second to prove the first. We're going to verify his healing in order to prove that I was in fact able to restore him spiritually. He said that this man, "But that you may know that the Son of Man has authority on earth to forgive sins," he said to the man who was paralyzed, "I say to you, rise." That's the same word, family, the angels used when the women came to see Jesus in the tomb, and he wasn't there, and the angels said, "Who are you looking for? He's risen." That's the word here. This is a foreshadowing, just a little taste of the power of Jesus. Rise, pick up your bed, go home, literally start walking, and don't stop walking until you get home. Now, for this paralyzed man to immediately get up and roll up his mat and start walking home is going to demand a series of instantaneous miracles. Think about it. Muscle memory of how to walk implanted in his brain. Physical balance restored. Atrophied muscles instantly regenerated. Nerves regenerated. Nerve signals refiring. Damaged spinal tissue healed. Muscles, tendons, joints operating instantly and perfectly to allow this man to just get up like he'd been sitting there for a few minutes, roll up his mat, and head out the door. That's exactly what happened. Can you imagine all the people there in the front who had their little legal pads out? Well, you don't have to imagine. Luke tells us in verse 26, and amazement seized, gripped them all. You ought to circle the word all. And they glorified God and were filled with awe, saying, "We have seen extraordinary things today." Well, no kidding. You could translate it, "We have seen unbelievable things, unexpected things, marvelous things today."
Now, there are two sets of miracles that have taken place, one verifying the other: spiritual regeneration and physical regeneration. Sins forgiven, a body healed. But by the way, don't overlook the fact that the greater miracle of the two was the first, spiritual. Why? Well, because physical healing would be temporary during this man's lifetime. He will eventually grow old and die. Physical restoration here was tremendous, but it was temporary. But the spiritual miracle of regeneration, the power of God to dismiss all sin, is eternal. This is going to take him from earth to heaven through Christ. You've experienced, believer, the greater miracle. We pine for the lesser miracle. We have received the greatest, the eternal miracle. Let me offer a couple of observations. First, only helpless sinners understand their true need to be forgiven by God. When your back's against the wall, this is total helplessness. You've tried everything. You got your rules, your list, your works, a little baptism maybe. You're a good person. You're coming to faith in Jesus, however, because there's no other option. Because you've come up empty everywhere else. I remember reading the story told by Hugh Redwood, preacher from England a couple hundred years ago. He wrote about a woman who lived in the Dock District, the slum district in London. She lived with a Chinese man, and they had what they called back then a half-caste baby. She was considered an outcast to her society. She heard of a ladies' Bible study in a church not too far away and decided to make the effort to go. She recognized her spiritual need. Redwood writes, she went and enjoyed the study of God's word with these women. It was new to her. She returned the next week and the next, bringing her baby with her that time because on that occasion there was no one to keep him. But then the vicar came to her and said, "Ma'am, you cannot return any longer. The other women do not want you and your baby here." Tears filled her eyes, and she looked at this religious leader and said, "I know I am a sinner, but isn't there anywhere that a sinner can go?" People turned away by the religious world. People turned away by their own society. People who know they're sinful. That's the place where you turn to Jesus. The Bible says, "Call upon the name of the Lord and you shall be saved." I've met a lot of people who don't call on the name of the Lord because they don't need to. They'll tell me everything they've done. But a helpless sinner recognizes their helplessness, and according to the Bible, you're able to make that call. Secondly, only forgiven sinners understand the true joy of singing praise to God. Look at verse 25. He went home glorifying God. But then notice verse 26. All of them, again, mark that, they're joining in glorifying God as well. They're all filled with awe. They're all glorifying God. This is the only verse I can think of where I've even been given the slightest impression that an entire group of Pharisees and scribes believe in who Jesus is. I mean, this whole thing turns around. This whole thing, a revival just sort of breaks out right here in this man's home. By the way, these Pharisees will not be the last to leave their religious pride and their good works in the dust in favor of a relationship with Jesus Christ and in him alone. Why? Because the Apostle Paul will tell us a little later on in the book of Acts in chapter 23 and verse 6. He tells us that he once was a
Pharisee. But here they all are. And to this day, a song of praise, by the way, comes from the heart of people who realize that without the Lord's forgiveness, we don't stand a chance. We don't have a prayer. But when you come to Him and ask Him for forgiveness and faith, the gospel message we deliver is that He will forgive you. And you'll understand, like this man here, why you don't just get up and walk home. You get up and you start walking and glorifying God.

host, Stephen Davey, and this is Wisdom for the Heart. Today's message is a reminder that the greatest miracle Jesus performs isn't physical healing. It's the forgiveness of sin, something only God Himself can provide. And that truth connects you with something much bigger than what you're facing right now. Right now, all around the world, people are hearing the gospel and coming to understand that same truth, that their greatest need is not just for help today, but forgiveness for eternity. And one of the most meaningful ways you can take part in that work is through prayer. When you pray, you're not just bringing your needs to God, you're stepping into His mission. You're asking Him to move in places you may never visit and in ways you might not fully yet understand. That's why we invite you to become part of our global prayer team. 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You'll also be reminded that you're part of something far bigger than your own circumstances. It doesn't take long, just a few minutes a day. It doesn't take long, just a few minutes of prayer, but those moments of prayer have eternal impact. 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
5: We can cry out to God, oh God, help us to reach the community. Or, oh God, use me in some way that would really make a difference for you. And God's like, great, I love that desire, but what about the altar in your heart? What about that thing that you have not been willing to submit to my lordship?